0: restrictions for a seventh day tomorrow. The concern is the one holdout could cause a mistrial and force this whole emotional, gut-wrenching case to be replayed.
1: Iran is escalating its attacks across the Gulf, launching missiles and drones at Kuwait and other U.S. allies. Kuwait says its air defenses intercepted the attacks. According to Tehran, the strikes are in retaliation for U.S. bombardments of Iran earlier this week. And as the war with Iran drags on, so are U.S. troop deployments.
2: What we've learned is that U.S. military forces in the region are being extended, some into early next year. Specifically, we're talking about the Army's 82nd Airborne Division, which arrived in the Middle East earlier this year, around the gear up for the war with Iran that eventually took place.
1: ABC's Louis Martinez. Fuel prices continue to rise, and diesel fuel nationally hit a record high today. Vice President J.D. Vance today at the White House briefing saying, if not for the administration, fuel would be even more expensive.
3: We've been quite successful up to this point. Gas, frankly, could have been much, much higher were it not for our efforts. But I'm not going to make a promise about when it's going to return to $3. What I will say is that we have to remember, why are we doing this? Number one, it's so that Iran never has a nuclear weapon.
1: Activist, journalist, and feminist icon Gloria Steinem has died. Her foundation says she passed away at her home on Wednesday in New York City. Steinem was 92. 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
1: Texas could be getting more rain and severe storms after Tropical Storm Edouard flooded out parts of the Houston area. ABC News meteorologist Kenton Jewicki has more.
6: We just have multiple flash flood warnings here. That's because the remnants of that tropical storm are continuing to move through. And they're also giving us this level 3 out of 4 flood risk here from Athens down to Crockett. It's for 1 inch per hour rainfall rates and 1 to 3 inches of total rainfall accumulation possible. Some areas, though, could see more if that just sticks around a little bit too long.
1: TikTok is making updates, which could change how its 100 million U.S. users engage in the comments.
7: The video platform is adding a new voice note feature. So this is sort of like how you can text people voice notes. Now you can record a voice message up to 60 seconds long and post it as a comment on TikTok. Then anyone can tap and listen to what you said. TikTok's also adding a feature where you can create a live poll in the comments, asking people what they think, for example, about what outfit you should wear, what you should post about the next day. The company says this is turning the comment section into its own experience. It's worth noting that that voice note feature only applies to users ages 18 and older. Elizabeth Schulze, ABC News, Washington.
1: Former Venezuelan President Nicolas Maduro is asking a federal judge to dismiss the drug trafficking case against him, claiming he's protected by head of state immunity. Maduro and his wife both pleaded not guilty after they were captured by U.S. forces in Venezuela in January. Their trial is scheduled for next June. Dave Packer, ABC News.
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9: The Kosla family makes it official with the Seahawks.
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9: How are we looking out there, Karen?
11: Well, as more emergency vehicles get on scene, southbound 405 is blocked, so you're stopped right now. And then southbound 405 right before 520, this crash has you getting by only in the center lanes. There's a rollover crash in your 2 left lanes and a crash with multi-vehicles in your right lane. With the ride home behind it, you're stopped then going from right before 124th. Got a broken down vehicle slowing you down on the 90 eastbound on ramp from Rainier Avenue. In the south sound, a cleanup of a crash on your right shoulder southbound I-5 near JBL. KLM giving you a little over an hour, Tacoma to Olympia. As you make your way southbound on the Valley Freeway, Auburn to Puyallup, you're looking at 35 minutes. Heading to the airport, Seattle south to Tukwila, you're looking at 25 minutes. All other routes, you're crash-free, making your way into the airport. And Shoreline north to Everett, the Thursday drive, giving you a 38-minute travel time. In the Northwest News Radio Traffic Center, I'm Karen Trombley.
10: Thank you, Karen. And looking ahead to our holiday weekend weather. So Friday, we've got partly sunny skies with a high around 68. On Saturday, after a mostly cloudy night, it'll be partly sunny once again with a high near 69. Gets better and better on Sunday and Monday, though. So we're looking at mostly sunny skies on Sunday and 72. And by Monday, Labor Day, same thing, mostly sunny and low 70s. Right now in Everett, it's partly cloudy and 67. Tacoma with 66. Bellevue and 66. And here in Seattle, mostly cloudy, a little bit bright, though, and 66 degrees.
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9: It's 5:06. The sale of the Seattle Seahawks has been finalized less than a week before the start of the regular season. The Kosla Group agreed in July to buy the team from the Paul G. Allen Estate for an NFL record deal worth more than $9.6 billion.
10: Neeru Khosla will become the Seahawks' new controlling owner, while her son, Neil, is expected to have a significant leadership role in the franchise. The team also announced that a list of co-owners will be joining the Khosla family. That list does not include Wick Grousbeck or Aditya Mittal, who had been in the running to buy the team and allegedly had been offered a chance to buy a minority stake from the Khoslas.
9: A new light rail station will be up and running by the end of September. Northwest News Radio's Lillian James has the details.
12: Beginning September 30th, riders will be able to utilize the Pinehurst Station, located along I-5 in North Seattle. The infill station is sandwiched between the Northgate and Shoreline South stations and is the first in Sound Transit's history. Since it's an infill station, it was not part of the initial Linwood Link extension and was designed to be added in later. The agency says it was originally expected to open in 2031, but the Sound Transit Board advanced the station into final design and approved additional budget and contract changes a few years ago. It's expected to serve around 3,400 riders. Lillian James, Northwest News Radio.
10: A global ride-sharing company announces layoffs coming to its Seattle offices. Uber announced 93 workers were losing their jobs in a WARN notice today. The company says the cuts are permanent and impact workers in their Seattle office and working remotely in Washington. The move comes as the company's CEO announced in a memo today the plans to shed 10% of the company's workforce. The changes are designed to remove layers, simplify teams, and bring the majority of remote workers into the office. Here in Washington in the past 2 weeks, we've seen hundreds of cuts, including 224 jobs at Starbucks, 77 at T-Mobile, and 121 at Amazon.
9: A popular clothing optional beach will get a new code of conduct, new abatement screens, and more patrols.
13: In July, a judge ruled against a group of neighbors who wanted Seattle's Denny Blaine Park on Lake Washington closed due to lewd behavior. Instead, he ruled neighbors would need to work together on new rules to preserve both a clothing required and a clothing optional area on the 2-acre park. Where exactly that boundary lies, how the abatement is done, and what the park's code of conduct should read can be influenced by public input. A meeting at Miller Community Center is planned for the 15th, a virtual meeting on the 17th, and written comments can be submitted through early October. Denny Blaine Park is historically recognized as an LGBTQ plus nude beach. Judge Samuel Chung has ordered it's a limited natural resource that must be shared by the residents of the neighborhood and the park's visitors. Brian Calvert, Northwest News Radio.
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14: In Sandwich News, we shared the story of a lawsuit brought forth by Smucker's against Trader Joe's. At issue is their frozen, crustless peanut butter sandwiches. They think it's a copy. Several years ago, Trader Joe's was the one suing a Vancouver, BC business owner who was crossing the border to buy TJ's products and then sell them at a store in Canada, Pirate Joe's. The firm that represented Pirate Joe's and won at trial was Seattle's Dorsey Whitney. Mike Keyes is an IP litigation officer at Dorsey Whitney, And I asked him if he thinks Smuckers has a chance at winning this one.
15: Yes, I would say they've got a chance, absolutely.
14: The issue at hand seems to be that Smuckers are saying, look, yes, it's an uncrustable sandwich. It's a sandwich without a crust, but you're copying the colors and sort of the feel of our branding, our package branding, and also it's so close to the same shape. I guess that Trader Joe's, their argument back is that, no, it's not a circle. Look at it. It's got

0: the whole case to be dismissed. They said that Smucker's was reaching too far, that their appearance and cartoon avatar are no Nike swoosh or McDonald's golden arches.
1: So what Trader Joe's is arguing here is Smucker's may have a very valuable brand, or may have significant recognition in the Uncrustables trademark itself, but it doesn't have, according to Trader Joe's, sufficient popularity with respect to the look and feel of the Uncrustables sandwich itself, the trade dress, if you will.
0: It's not like a logo, but it is certainly a product that Smucker's has become known for.
1: That's exactly right. What they're claiming is, look, for purposes of trademark dilution, you have to, as the plaintiff, own what's essentially a household name, you know, and they point out the Nike swoosh or the golden arches, you know, Amazon.com might be another one, or Microsoft, you know, just very well-known famous marks. And they're saying, look, the Uncrustable shape of the sandwich that Smucker's puts out, that's not, that doesn't have the same degree of notoriety or fame as some of these other very well-known household marks.
0: I think you could argue that some mother in the 1970s invented that sandwich when she took a can and just went crunch on the top to get rid of the crust for the choosy kid.
1: I suppose so. That would open up a whole new dimension to the case, wouldn't it?
0: We'll see if anybody comes forward on that. Now, you and your firm, Dorsey & Whitney, have a history of working opposite of Trader Joe's. You guys were the representatives, the defense for the Pirate Joe's out of Vancouver, B.C., and successfully won that case. Do they have comparisons here?
1: I would say that the cases are quite different. Yes, they both were broadly tied to trademark infringement and trademark dilution. But in the Pirate Joe's case, really the central issue there is whether there is a potentially cognizable claim when the alleged infringement is taking place in Canada as opposed to the U.S. There's a whole international component to that case, kind of the central issue in that case, dealt with the extraterritorial application of the federal trademark law to Canada. There is this notion of what we call trademark exhaustion, that once you have sold, put your products into the stream of commerce, that you essentially lose rights to control downstream resales of those products in certain circumstances.
0: That's Mike Keyes, an IP litigation officer at Dorsey Whitney LLP in Seattle. Scott Carty, Northwest News Radio.
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3: 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The S&P 500 up 85. The NASDAQ closing up 394 points. It's 514.
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3: And let's find out what's happening in your commute with Karen Trombley.
4: In Bellevue, a crash southbound 405 right before 520. You're getting by only in the center lanes. A rollover crash in your two left lanes. A crash with multi-vehicles in your right lane. And with the ride home behind it, you're stopped then going from right before 124th. A cleanup of a crash still slowing you down in the south sound southbound I-5 near JBLM on your right shoulder. You're looking at just about an hour and 10 minutes southbound I-5 Tacoma to Olympia. Construction in the south sound may slow you down. I-5 northbound Martin Way to Mounts Road. Two lanes closed starting at 6 today through 6 a.m. tomorrow morning. In Tukwila, north to Bellevue on 405, you're looking at 30 minutes. And as you make your way on I-5 Shoreline north to Everett, you're looking at a 38-minute travel time. South on I-5 Shoreline to Seattle, a 54-minute travel time with the Thursday drive. And a broken-down vehicle slowing you down. It's half-blocking your 90 eastbound on-ramp from Rainier Avenue. In the Northwest News Radio Traffic Center, I'm Karen Trombley.
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5: All right, the weather forecast. We do have partly cloudy skies tonight with an overnight low around 53. For Friday, partly sunny and a high near 68. Then on Saturday, after some clouds in the morning, partly sunny and 69 and mostly sunny Sunday and Labor Day, highs in the low 70s.

0: Right now in Bremerton, it's partly, well, mostly cloudy, I should say, in 67. 66 in Puyallup, Tacoma with 66. And here in Seattle, mostly cloudy. We've had a couple sun breaks in 66.
1: Well, it's finally official. The Seahawks have new owners. Northwest News Radio Zach Wildfang has what you need to know.
2: A new era has officially begun for the Seattle Seahawks. The Kosla family has completed its purchase of the team from the estate of longtime owner Paul Allen. The deal is valued at $9.6 billion, the most expensive sale in NFL history. The league unanimously approved the sale last week. Billionaire venture capitalist Vinod Khosla is leading the group, with his wife Neeru Khosla serving as the team's controlling owner. Their son Neil Khosla will have a prominent role with the franchise. The team also announced today a list of co-owners that will be joining the Khoslas. That list does not include Wick Grusbeck or Aditya Mittal, who had been in the running to buy the team and were reportedly offered a chance to buy in. A lengthy investigation into former Athletic NFL insider Deanna Russini's relationship with New England Patriots head coach Mike Vrabel is over. The results of the internal investigation were released today, finding Russini violated newsroom standards but did not show bias towards Vrabel or his teams. More than 1,100 stories, videos, and podcast episodes were examined, but ESPN reports Russini was not interviewed during the five-month probe. Washington men's basketball assistant coach Quincy Pondexter is leaving Montlake for his first head coaching opportunity. Pondexter is taking over as head coach of the Windy City Bulls. That's the Chicago Bulls NBA G League affiliate. From the sports desk, I'm Zach Wildfang.
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1: 521 here at Northwest News Radio. I'm Aaron Wright, along with Marina Rockinger. New numbers shed light on impaired driving and who's doing it and who's dying in crashes.
0: Northwest News Radio's Denise Whittaker takes a look at the numbers. 4 out of 10 of the 12,000 DUI deaths in this country were innocent passengers or sober drivers, according to a study of 2024 data by Siegfried and Jensen. The Washington State Traffic Commission counted nearly 300 deaths caused by impaired drivers in our state last year, 84% of those drivers men.
14: When you see someone that is impaired, take those keys away from them. It takes a community to do this.
0: Candace Reed with MAD says it's so important to have a designated driver in advance or a plan for a safe ride home.
14: Do not drink and drive. Do not do drugs and drive, because we are seeing an uptick of a lot of polysubstance uses.
0: Washington state data shows THC is the most prevalent drug found in those cases, followed by methamphetamine and then a combo of both meth and THC. Denise Whitaker, Northwest News Radio.
1: More than 3 months after a hammer attack, a suspect has been charged. Bay Mateen Muhammad is accused of hitting George Miller with a hammer around 30 times outside the Renaissance Hotel in Seattle. Yesterday, he was charged with attempted first-degree murder, and he remains in custody on a separate felony case in which he is charged with first-degree assault and fourth-degree assault. Miller remains in a rehabilitation facility and requires round-the-clock care.
15: A man in custody for a drive-by shooting into an apartment now is also connected to at least three other shootings. Pierce County deputies say they arrested the 23-year-old man Tuesday night after people in a Parkland apartment reported a bullet flying through their kitchen. It didn't hit any of the four people there. Deputies quickly tracked down the SUV witnesses described at a nearby apartment complex. And when they found the suspect, he was holding a weapon. He followed commands to drop the gun, and deputies booked him into Pierce County Jail. The investigation is ongoing.
1: A Snohomish County fire chief pushing back on claims he endangered firefighters under his command. According to the Herald, firefighters complained that Chief Keith Strotz, Snohomish County Fire District 19, sent them without proper training into a dangerous rope rescue last summer in Sylvania. A man and his dog had fallen down a 15-foot embankment with another 100-foot drop below. The department was fined more than $24,000 by the Department of Labor and Industries and ordered to hire an EMS medical advisor, purchase additional safety equipment, and provide more training. Firefighters also accused Strotz of intimidating them after raising concerns about the rescue. This week, Strotz denied the allegation, saying safety concerns can always be brought forward.
15: Jurors in the Lindsey Clancy trial have now spent 36 hours deliberating, and today, defense attorney Kevin Reddington said there is one juror who is refusing to adhere to Judge William Sullivan's instructions. He has asked the judge to remove the juror who is refusing to listen. Judge Sullivan reiterated his instruction about reasonable doubt. Twice in the past week, the jury told the judge they can't agree if Massachusetts mother is criminally responsible for killing her three children or if she was suffering from postpartum psychosis, as the defense alleges.
1: It's 5:24.
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1: And we got a pretty serious slowdown on southbound 405. Karen, what's the latest?
16: You're only getting by in the center lanes. Drivers are southbound 405 right before 520. Roll over in your two left lanes. Crash in your right lane as you stop, then going right before 124th. And over to the left, police activity leaves only your left lane open northbound I-5 near 88th in Marysville. Traffic is solid from 528. And still working to clear a crash that's on your right shoulder southbound I-5 near JBLM. It gives you a little over an hour, Tacoma south to Olympia. In the Northwest News Radio Traffic Center, I'm Karen Trombley.
15: The weather for the holiday weekend. Tomorrow, partly sunny with a high near 68. For Saturday, we start with clouds and then a high near 69 with partly sunny skies. And then we're on to mostly sunny skies on Sunday and Labor Day, both days highs in the low 70s. Right now in Seattle, mostly cloudy, sun breaks and 66.
1: The trailer for an upcoming documentary about late Rush drummer Neil Peart is out now. The 2-minute clip for Neil Peart, No One's Disciple, opens with Alex Lifeson saying, "I remember thinking there was no way this guy was cool enough to be in our band." The film will cover Peart's time in the spotlight and touch on his personal life. Should be pretty cool.
15: Yeah, I'm looking forward to that one. And by the way, if John Lennon were alive today, he would be welcoming a new grandbaby, maybe a grand beetle. Sean Ono Lennon, the son of the late Beatles legend, and Yoko Ono. They have a new baby. Lennon and his partner, Charlotte Kent Mole, announced the birth of their first child. His name is Aurelius. On Tuesday, the couple posted a photo of themselves holding their brand new baby son.
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26: News. I'm Dave Packer. The judge in the Lindsey Clancy murder trial sending the jury home for the day after 36 hours of deliberations over 6 days. twice already. Defense attorney Kevin Reddington claims one juror is refusing to follow the law that says a defendant must be proved guilty beyond a reasonable doubt. As the war with Iran drags on, so are U.S. troop deployments.
2: We've learned is that U.S. military forces in the region are being extended, some into early next year. Specifically, we're talking about the Army's 82nd Airborne Division, which arrived in the Middle East earlier this year, around the gear up for the war with Iran that eventually took place.
26: ABC's Louis Martinez. Fuel prices continue to rise. Diesel fuel nationally hit a record high today. The Trump administration making an urgent appeal to the Supreme Court to allow new postal service rules for mail-in ballots to take effect immediately. Critics say the rules could infringe on the state's authority to run elections. Activist journalist and feminist icon Gloria Steinem, dead at 92. This is ABC News.
25: When you need to know, Northwest News Radio. Here's Marina Rockinger and Aaron Wright with a quick review of our top stories.
1: The Seahawks officially have new owners for the first time in nearly three decades. The team announced today the sale officially closed. The Koshla family has taken control.
0: Sound Transit's new Pinehurst station will open on September 30th. It's located along I-5 in North Seattle, sandwiched between the Northgate and Shoreline South stations.
1: More than 3 months after a hammer attack, a suspect has been charged. The suspect's accused of hitting George Miller with a hammer around 30 times outside the Renaissance Hotel in Seattle. He's been charged with attempted first-degree murder.
0: And a Snohomish County fire chief is denying allegations that he put firefighters at risk during a rope rescue last summer. Crews also accused the chief of intimidation after raising concerns about the operation.
1: It's 5:32, and we turn now to some stories you haven't heard this hour. Today, the Douglas County Sheriff's Office laid out their case against the 18-year-old man from Kent accused of starting the deadly Chelan Hills fire. Sheriff Tyler Kale spoke to the media today and began by describing the fire first responders faced back on July 4th.
4: It's unspeakable to think about what our volunteer responders did that day to try to get people out of there safely. When this fire crested into McNeil Canyon, it erupted into a firestorm. It ignited property, ignited brush, ignited utilities almost simultaneously.
1: July 5th, a 69-year-old man was found dead inside his car. Investigators say he was trying to escape the fire with his dogs when they ran off the road. Yesterday, detectives traveled to Kent and arrested the suspect witnesses say was shooting fireworks from a moving truck the day the fire started. He was booked into the Chelan County Jail on charges of manslaughter, arson, malicious mischief, and 6 counts of assault. Kale says he believes there are other suspects still missing. The suspect has been charged with manslaughter. Again, he did appear before a court today, and he's being held on bond.
0: It was a terrifying event for two small children trapped in a car, but it ends with them safe. Northwest News Radio's Denise Whitaker has the story.
5: This frightening scene played out on Interstate 90 on Sunday. A woman called 911 reporting that her boyfriend left her on the side of the road and drove away with her 5-year-old and 6-year-old children inside. She told investigators she'd been trapped in the vehicle for days and wasn't allowed to leave. When she tried to get the keys, she says the man elbowed her and took off. State Patrol tracked the vehicle east toward Clay Ellum, where troopers used stop sticks to flatten the tires, bringing the car to a stop. King County prosecutors say both children were physically okay, but trapped inside crying and visibly upset by the time troopers rescued them. 28-year-old Carlos Alberto Gallegos Villagomez, now charged with kidnapping and unlawful imprisonment. He also had active warrants for his arrest out of Edmonds and Kent and had violated his parole from a previous conviction. Denise Whitaker, Northwest News Radio.
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1: And let's find out what's happening on the roadways with Karen Trombley.
16: In Bellevue, a crash southbound 405 right before 520. You're getting by only in the center lanes with the ride home behind it. You're stopped then going from right before 124th. As a rollover in your two left lanes and a crash in your right lane with this. In the north sound over to the left, police activity leaves only your left lane open. North on I-5 near 88th in Marysville. Traffic is solid from before 528 on the way. You're crash free as you make your way southbound I-5 shoreline to Seattle. That's 48 minutes. North on I-5, you're heavy in pockets from before the West Seattle Bridge, and then north through the work zone over the Ship Canal Bridge with only your left lanes open. Overnight work closes 520 westbound off-ramp to Motlake Boulevard from 10 tonight until 6 a.m. tomorrow morning. As you make your way southbound, Tukwila to 2, to Tacoma. You're looking at 42 minutes. Valley Freeway, 33 minutes. Renton to Auburn, and then Auburn south to Puyallup, you're looking at 34 minutes. I got a crash working to clear on your right shoulder south on I-5 near JBLM. Giving you just about an hour and 10 minutes. Tacoma to Olympia in the Northwest News Radio Traffic Center. I'm Karen Trombley.
0: The weather forecast, we've got clouds tonight, and then tomorrow partly sunny and a high near 68. Mostly cloudy on Friday night, overnight low around 53. For Saturday, partly sunny and a high near 69. But for Sunday and Labor Day both, we're looking at mostly sunny skies and highs in the low 70s. Right now around the Puget Sound region, the sun has managed to break through the clouds with 66 in Puyallup, 67 in Everett, and right here in Seattle, 66.
1: It's 5:36. A local man detained by ICE is now back home. Northwest News Radio's Lillian James has the story.
6: On August 3rd, a judge ordered ICE to release 47-year-old Rudy Valletta Mejia from detention. According to Colorado Newsline, the judge cited a pending application for a T visa, which is designated for victims of human trafficking, making him part of a protected class. He spent just over 4 months in detention in Aurora, Colorado, before being transferred to a staging facility in Louisiana. His attorney says that is the final stop before ICE deports someone. He is now back home in Washington working at his roofing business. Lillian James, Northwest News Radio.
0: The State Department of Ecology has slapped a national waste disposal company with a major fine. Crystal Clean was fined more than $1 million for the improper handling of waste in Lakewood. A two-year investigation found the company failed to properly store and deliver hazardous waste to appropriate destinations and altered customer shipping documentation. The waste includes oil, flammable paints, solvents, brake cleaner, and other toxic materials. Ecology says it found more than 120 inaccurate or misleading documents and shipments of waste to unpermitted facilities. Crystal Clean plans to appeal.
1: A former motel now being used as a shelter is seeking additional funding to help turn the property into a permanent supportive housing. According to the Olympian, the Maple Court, the former Days Inn Motel on Quinnell Drive Northeast, is looking for $1.5 million to convert the motel rooms into permanent apartments. The Seattle-based Low-Income Housing Institute owns and operates the property. The organization has already received $4.25 million from the state, along with just over $1 million from Thurston County's Regional Council to help fund the transition.
0: One of the state's largest family-owned apple producers is about to be sold to a private equity firm. As Northwest News Radio's Brian Calvert reports, it's the latest change that's literally upsetting the apple cart.
9: For decades, family farms have been where the majority of our apples come from. Then comes big money. The new competition, coupled with a steep rise in costs and flat apple prices, means the apple business has been brutal for the Washington families who are still in business. The latest victim is Gebers Family Farm, north of Wenatchee. The sixth generation running it filed for Chapter 11 protection earlier this year after taking on $225 million in debt. To give you an idea of the scope of this, Gebers manages 6,800 acres of apple trees and 3,700 employees. Out of bankruptcy court comes a new owner, International Farming Corp., a Raleigh, North Carolina investment firm. Michael Schadler, president of the Washington Apple Commission, says the industry has to be profitable to survive. The Gebers bankruptcy is a sign of the times. Brian Calvert, Northwest News Radio.
1: Fuel economy standards remain the object of a fight between Uncle Sam and several states, and for the moment, Washington is on the sidelines.
7: Washington has not joined the suit by other states seeking to stop the White House from rolling back fuel economy targets for most sedans, smaller SUVs, and minivans. The administration argues that lowering the target from 50 to about 35 miles a gallon will drop car prices by about $1,000. Environmental experts say the trade-off is more emissions and higher health care costs. Rachel Sakata of the Oregon Department of Environmental Quality says EVs may be more expensive up front, but they're still selling despite the end of the federal rebate.
8: By limiting the types of EVs that are out there, it just makes it harder for people to find the EVs that they really want and are enjoying and are investing in.
7: Oregon has its own EV rebate, while Washington's EV sales tax exemption expired last year. Richard Johnson, Northwest News Radio.
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1: Americans are ready to get out and soak up this last bit of summer as Labor Day weekend is almost here. ABC News transportation reporter Aisha Ali joins me now. Aisha, it's going to be a busy weekend at our nation's airports.
3: Yeah, it's going to be busy, like you mentioned, for both airports and roads. So TSA is expecting to screen more than 17 million people through its checkpoints from yesterday through Wednesday next week. And, you know, FAA says the skies are going to be busy, particularly, you know, today and tomorrow. So if you are heading out, expect a lot of company, whether you're going to be in the skies or on the roads. So make sure you plan accordingly. If you are taking a road trip, be mindful about what time you are going to be leaving. So if you, because the travel rush starts after work from this evening. So if you are heading out tomorrow, leave earlier in the day before 12 p.m. to avoid that traffic. And then also on Monday when you're returning home, also leave earlier in the day.
1: And Aisha, for everybody hitting the roadways, drivers are certainly keeping an eye on gas prices. How is that going to impact our travelers?
3: Yeah, so Gas Buddy and all the other analysts are expecting it to be a record Labor Day weekend where they reach record gas prices. So if you are heading out, make sure you fill up those gas right now or on the way before we hit that record price. And on the way back, you know, using websites like Gas Buddy or just like Google Maps, engaging like what the prices are at your gas station so you can, you know, stop at the ones accordingly. And that's also why it's important to make sure that you beat that traffic and are not stuck so that you can save as much as possible on that gas.
1: And Aisha, we know plenty of people are hitting the roads, hitting the airport. Where are they going domestically?
3: So Seattle is actually one of the top destinations where you are and where everyone listening to us right now is, which is beautiful. If you are going there, I recommend the waterfront. I was up there recently. So that is one of the top ones. Orlando is another one. Boston, Denver, New York, as always. A lot of people are trying to make the most of those, you know, final days of summer before we hit that 5 p.m. sunset. So that's why these destinations outdoors specifically in nicer weather are top ones. Alaska cruise season is also wrapping up. So that's another big, people are, you know, finishing up their cruise trips. Road trips to national parks are also a popular choice for this holiday weekend. And that's like driving the demand for cities like Denver and Las Vegas because people are renting cars there and taking road trips to those national parks.
1: And I'm looking at your reporting. Some people are heading out of the country. Where are they going?
3: Yeah, so Canada is one, you know, Vancouver right now, the weather is really nice, although I have heard that there is some snow there. So I would recommend packing your jackets and coats. But Rome is another one. You know, London is beautiful around this time. Dublin and Paris are a few other popular ones as well internationally.
1: That's ABC News transportation reporter Aisha Ali joining us on Northwest News Radio.
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10: This is a Bloomberg Money Minute, happening at 8:30 in the morning, the August U.S. jobs report. It will test the economy's resilience after payrolls unexpectedly fell in July. Economists expect about 60,000 new jobs were created. The news comes a day after stocks rose the most in a month. Meantime, Federal Reserve Governor Christopher Waller says his next decision on interest rates will be heavily influenced by August inflation data due next week. Waller said, if there is continued progress toward our 2% goal, then I am willing to support holding the policy rate at its current level, but would consider a rate hike if inflation comes in hot. Bitcoin broke back above $80,000 Thursday as global bond yields retreated from their 2026 highs, sparking a rally across crypto-linked stocks. Shares of popular trading app Robinhood surged Thursday. Inflows into U.S.-listed spot Bitcoin exchange-traded funds have proven inconsistent, with the seven-day average of the Coinbase premium being negative for more than 4 months. Matt Piper, Bloomberg Radio.
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1: And it's been a slow one for our drivers in Bellevue. Karen's getting any better out there?
16: Yeah, great news. This crash just cleared southbound 405 right before 520. It was leaving only the center lanes open. I just saw the tow truck pull away from the right shoulder with the ride home mixed in behind it. You're slow and go from before 124th on the way. Police activity in the north sound leaves only your left lane open northbound I-5 near 88th in Marysville. You're solid from just after US 2 with the ride home mixed behind this. Southbound on I-5 shoreline to Seattle, a 48-minute ride. And you're looking at 36 minutes shoreline north to Everett on I-5. Heading to the airport from Seattle to SeaTac, just under 30 minutes. Bellevue south on 405 to SeaTac, you're looking at 40 minutes. Tukwila south to Tacoma with a Thursday drive, a 42-minute travel time. And on the Valley Freeway, you're looking at 36 minutes southbound Auburn into Puyallup. This crash is still working to clear in your right shoulder south on I-5 near JBLM. I've given you just about an hour and 15 minutes. And if you're heading out for the Labor Day weekend, east and westbound I-90 Vantage Bridge, you will see all four lanes open this weekend in the Northwest News Radio Traffic Center. I'm Karen Trombley.
1: 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It's the shortcut between I-5 and State Route 509 near Fife, so drivers can avoid congestion and freight trucks can deliver direct to the port. 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
0: And the weather forecast just isn't bad for this weekend. It's actually pretty decent. We're looking at partly sunny skies for Friday. Great way to start the weekend with a high near 68 for Saturday. Partly sunny and 69. And by the time we get to Sunday and Monday, Labor Day, mostly sunny both those days and low 70s. Right now, it's 62 in Olympia and clouds. Kent with 66, maybe a couple rain showers there. Mostly cloudy and 65 in Bellevue with sunbreaks. And same story here in Seattle. Mostly cloudy, sunbreaks and 66.
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11: A defining moment in Mariners history now has a permanent home at T-Mobile Park.
12: Today, the Mariners proudly dedicate our new Legacy Plaza that remembers our historic 2001 season and honors those impacted by the tragic events from September 11th 2001.
11: Legacy Plaza is located just inside the center field gate. At the center of that plaza is the 2001 statue featuring Mike Cameron and Mark McLemore raising an American flag following Seattle's AL West championship in September of 2001. The moment came just 8 days after the September 11th attacks when Major League Baseball resumed play following a 7-day suspension. Mike Cameron got choked up today as he spoke with reporters alongside his teammate Mark McLemore.
13: It's just special, man. I'm sorry, y'all. I've been a mess for like 2 or 3 days now.
11: Those two will throw out the first pitch today, surrounded by first responders. The Mariners' offense finally coming alive after clinching the series against the Red Sox last night. Seattle has just 22 games remaining in the regular season and sit 5 games behind in the AL West. The Mariners will take on the Athletics just before 7 tonight here at home. The Sounders are reportedly acquiring attacking midfielder and winger Caden Clark from DC United. Seattle sending a second-round pick in the 2028 MLS Super Draft in exchange for the 23-year-old. The Minnesota native was once considered one of the top young prospects in American soccer. He spent time with the New York Red Bulls and Minnesota United before moving to CF Montreal and then DC United. From the sports desk, I'm Zach Wildfang.
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1: 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I'm Aaron Wright, along with Marina Rockinger.
0: An elementary school principal resigns after two misbehaving students are reportedly locked in a room to calm them down. Northwest News Radio's Eric Heintz with details.
21: The Orting School District says Connie Halverson Tran voluntarily resigned as principal of Orting Elementary effective August 31st. She was on administrative leave earlier this year after allegations were made that staff repeatedly locked two students in a room when they were agitated. The Tacoma News Tribune reports, according to a police investigation, the two children, an 11-year-old boy and a 9-year-old boy, were locked in a small room near the nurse's office called the calming space on separate occasions. Staff monitored the children through a window in the door. A third-party investigation continues. Eric Heintz, Northwest News Radio.
1: A routine check of a problem area in Burien removes a large amount of drugs from the streets. Burien police say deputies spotted two men in a parking lot and decided to investigate. They discovered one of the men had felony warrants totaling $300,000 in bail. A search of the man for arrest revealed a large amount of methamphetamine and fentanyl. He's now booked in the King County Jail.
0: While ADHD comes with its challenges, new research shows those who have it may have an advantage when it comes to creativity. New research from Constructor University points out that some ways a person with ADHD processes thoughts may also help with creative thinking in productive ways. Researchers say ideas moving in unexpected directions in the brain can contribute to creativity, but similar patterns are also associated with distraction and struggling to focus, which are seen as disabilities. Researchers say there still is not a full understanding between creativity and attention.
1: A coalition of medical groups releasing its own vaccine recommendation for new respiratory viral season. The Vaccine Integrity Project and the American Medical Association collaborated on evidence reviews for the COVID-19, RSV, and flu vaccines. They say their key findings that the most updated evidence continues to show that vaccines provide meaningful protection against hospitalization, severe illness, and death. It's 5:53.
5: 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Saturday from the State Letter Carriers Band, Sunday from the Celtic and Irish group Third Harbor, and Monday it's Moondance playing Van Morrison. 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And it's time to do the Puyallup with the Washington State Fair kicking off more than 3 weeks of rides, rodeos, concerts, and more. That's my list. I'm Denise Whitaker on Northwest News Radio.
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1: How are we looking out there, Karen?
16: Well, drivers recovering from a crash in Bellevue that was southbound 405 right before 520. Bothell to Bellevue, you're looking at 30 minutes. Police activity in Marysville leaves only your left lane open. Northbound I-5 near 88th. You're solid from after US 2 and southbound on I-5 shoreline to Seattle, a 48-minute ride. 42 minutes, Tukwila south to Tacoma on the Valley Freeway. 35 minutes as you make your way southbound Auburn into Puyallup. In the Northwest News Radio Traffic Center, I'm Karen Trombley.
2: Weather forecast looking ahead to our holiday weekend. We will see partly sunny skies for Friday, partly sunny on Saturday, mostly sunny both Sunday and Labor Day. Highs not expected to be much more than upper 60s to low 70s. Right now, we've got 65 in Bellevue, 62 in Olympia, here in Seattle, 66.
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8: From ABC News, I'm Dave Packer. Jury deadlock in the Lindsey Clancy trial.
10: Matter of Karloff versus Lindsey Clancy.
11: Nearly 36 hours into deliberations, Lindsey Clancy's defense attorney suggested a lone juror is all that stands between the Massachusetts mother who killed her three children and a verdict of not guilty by reason of insanity.
12: There's a person who has doubt but will not listen to the judge's instruction.
11: Defense attorney Kevin Reddington claims one juror is refusing to follow the law that says a defendant must be proved guilty beyond a reasonable doubt, leaving the jury of nine women and three men deadlocked for days.
8: ABC's Aaron Katursky from the courtroom. President Trump announcing that he's appointing Adam Tell, Assistant Secretary of the Army for Civil Works, to become Acting Secretary of the Army effective immediately. This comes after Dan Driscoll resigned as Army Secretary earlier this week. Now a growing number of lawmakers, Democrats and Republicans, are publicly criticizing Defense Secretary Pete Hegseth for his handling of the war in Iran and recent Pentagon leadership changes. ABC's Mary Bruce.
13: The White House standing by Hegseth and Commerce Secretary Howard Lutnick, who now says he misspoke when he falsely said there haven't been American deaths in Iran. Lutnick says he was thinking of the operation in Venezuela and acknowledges the 18 U.S. service members who have died, and he is apologizing.
8: The Trump administration threatening to revoke the tax-exempt status of all private schools using race and admission scholarships or other education programs. Authorities in Minneapolis say Wednesday's mass shooting at an apartment building started out outside during an arranged custody handoff. Police say the gunman, identified as Carlton Johnson, died in a shootout with responding officers. Brian Sweetberg lives in the building.
27: There was blood on the entry on the main lobby. There was a lady laying in a puddle of blood.
8: In total, two residents were killed and five other people were hurt, including three police officers. You're listening to ABC News.
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8: An old school app is enjoying new popularity, perhaps because of a very public stance it's taking. ABC's Jim Ryan has more.
29: At President Trump's urging, Apple has changed the name of Lake Ontario to Lake America on its mapping app. MapQuest, though, has refused, and tracking firm App Figures says MapQuest downloads have soared 6,000%.
8: Google Maps also updated the name over the weekend. Apple and Google show Lake America for U.S. users, while users outside the U.S. still see Lake Ontario. Texas Governor Greg Abbott surveyed damage today from the Ross Fire burning in Palo Pinto and Jack counties west of Dallas. The fire is still burning amid hot, dry conditions. Governor Abbott says damage assessments are still underway, but no deaths are reported. He credited early warnings, evacuation orders, and local coordination.
30: So with regard to lost homes and other structures, that's still a matter under assessment. Obviously, there are certain areas where we cannot get into and make full assessments at this time. That'll be a process that we will be undertaking rapidly as soon as we can get into all those areas.
8: Sources tell ABC News agent Christian Castro surrendered to federal authorities today to face charges. He made false statements to investigators after he shot an injured Venezuelan man in Minnesota. Authorities say he lied about the events leading up to the shooting of Julio Cesar Sosa Celis during an immigration crackdown in Minneapolis in January. Dave Packer, ABC News.
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0: The Khalsa family makes it official with the Seahawks, and a new light rail station has an opening date. We've got those stories next, but first, a check of the roadways with Karen Trombley.
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0: How are we looking out there, Karen?
1: Well, Aaron's still recovering from a crash southbound 405 right before 520 Bothell to Bellevue. You're looking at 30 minutes. Southbound 405 is heavier in between the 520 and I-90 bridges with the Thursday drive. Police activity in Marysville leaves only your left lane open north on I-5 near 88th. You're solid from US 2 with the ride home behind it. And south on I-5, a shoreline to Seattle, you're looking at 48 minutes. North on I-5, slow in pockets from before the West Seattle Bridge. And north through the work zone over the Ship Canal Bridge with only two left lanes open. Overnight work is going to be closing the eastbound 520 off-ramp to Montlake Boulevard, 10 tonight until 6 a.m. tomorrow morning. This ramp is closing for a week around the clock, starting on the 12th. As you make your way southbound, Tukwila to Tacoma, 43-minute ride. Valley Freeway, 30 minutes. Southbound Auburn to Puyallup, I-5 southbound, you're slow from 18. And then as you make the curve through Fife and Tacoma Narrows Bridge, you're clear in the Northwest News Radio Traffic Center. I'm Karen Trombley.
0: Thanks, Karen. Partly cloudy skies tonight, lows around 53. Tomorrow, we're partly sunny, highs climbing to 68. Tomorrow night, cloudy, lows around 53. Outside right now, about 67 in Everett. They got rain showers down in Olympia. Rain in Kent right now, too. 62 degrees, 66 in Kent, 66 cloudy in Seattle.
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0: It's 6:06. Well, the Seahawks officially have new owners for the first time in nearly three decades. Silicon Valley venture capitalist Vinod Khosla and his family have signed the $9.6 billion deal to purchase the defending Super Bowl champions from the estate of Paul Allen. Khosla, his wife, Neeru, and son Neil are part of the new ownership group, with Neeru Khosla serving as the team's controlling owner. Allen purchased the team in 1997 and remained owner until his death in 2018, with his sister Jody Allen overseeing the franchise from then. In Allen's will, he directed the Seahawks be sold, with the proceeds from his estate going toward philanthropic causes. Sound Transit is set to open a new station at the end of the month. Northwest News Radio's Lillian James with the details.
5: Pinehurst Station is located along I-5 in North Seattle, sandwiched between the North Gate and Shoreline South stations. Sound Transit announced Thursday morning it will be opening on September 30th, the same day the University of Washington starts its fall quarter. The agency says this is the first infill station in its history and was originally expected to open in 2031. Since it's an infill station, it was not part of the initial Linwood Link extension and was designed to be added in later. But the Sound Transit Board advanced the station into final design and approved additional budget and contract changes a few years ago. It's expected to serve around 3,400 riders. Lillian James, Northwest News Radio.
0: A global ride-sharing company announces layoffs coming to its Seattle offices. Uber announced 93 workers are losing their jobs in a WARN notice today. The company says the cuts are permanent and impact workers in their Seattle office and those working remotely in Washington. The moves come as the company's CEO announced in a memo today plans to shed 10% of the company's workforce. The changes are designed to remove layers, simplify teams, and bring the majority of remote workers into the office. Here in Washington, in the past 2 weeks, we've seen hundreds of jobs cut, including 224 jobs at Starbucks, 121 at Amazon, and 77 at T-Mobile. Well, there will be plenty of emphasis patrols this holiday weekend on the lookout for impaired drivers. Northwest News Radio's Denise Whitaker with the story.
14: 4 out of 10 of the 12,000 DUI deaths in this country were innocent passengers or sober drivers, according to a study of 2024 data by Siegfried and Jensen. The Washington State Traffic Commission counted nearly 300 deaths caused by impaired drivers in our state last year. 84% of those drivers, men.
15: When you see someone that is impaired, take those keys away from them. It takes a community to do this.
14: Candace Reed with MAD says it's so important to have a designated driver driver in advance or a plan for a safe ride home.
15: Do not drink and drive. Do not do drugs and drive, because we are seeing an uptick of a lot of polysubstance uses.
14: Washington state data shows THC is the most prevalent drug found in those cases, followed by methamphetamine and then a combo of both meth and THC. Denise Whitaker, Northwest News Radio.
0: New rules have been drafted for a park trying to balance concerns of neighbors with a historically recognized nude beach. Northwest News Radio's Brian Calvert tells us now is the time to weigh in on these proposals.
9: The courts have already decided what cannot be changed at Denny Blaine Park on Lake Washington. There will be a clothing required and a clothing optional area. There will be copious amounts of screening installed to restrict views of said clothing optional area, and that rangers and park staff will be much more present to enforce the rules. What's up for consideration are the specific rules when it comes to conduct and improving access for all, among other things. A community meeting is scheduled for September 15th at Miller Community Center, a virtual gathering on the 17th, and an online feedback period that will be open through October 5th. Back in July, a judge refused the request of certain neighbors to have the park closed due to the amount of unwanted activity on the two-acre plot. Brian Calvert, Northwest News Radio.
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0: Here's Scott Carty.
4: The Apple Cup is this Sunday with the Huskies hosting. The Washington State University Cougars won't get to play at home until September 19th. But when they do return, it's going to be to a much improved Martin Stadium, a giant new screen, LED lighting, and a new sound system. The Cougs have a beautiful new locker room, plus a brand new field of AstroTurf. As an alum, I was offered the chance to get a tiny souvenir square of the old turf.

0: at the time, I had no idea what I was going to get. It's just kind of like, hey, we're going to cut this thing up. They called me about a month ago, and they said, hey, we have your turf. Come pick it up. And I was shocked that they gave me sections of the end zones, which is really cool.
1: Because you could have ended up with just a whole bunch of green turf with white lines, but instead, you got the crimson of the end zone for your patio.
0: Correct. And so what's crazy is that when I got the rules, I have no idea what I'm going to get. I know I have the end zones. I know they're crimson, but we don't know whether it's going to say state, whether it's going to say Cougars, whether it's going to say Washington. They cut the turf in a way to where they can, you know, sell off pieces to generate revenue for athletics. So we have kind of the outer white trim and kind of the top and bottoms of some letters. But when it's all rolled up, and these rolls are 2,500 pounds a roll.
1: Wow.
0: So they're full of the sand and the rubber pellets. Once you enroll it, it's not moving. It's not like you can sit there and twist it and turn it. It was definitely a project, for sure.
1: Now, I'm guessing you're going to be at Husky Stadium for the Apple Cup on Sunday. What's going to be happening at the Marco Polo?
0: I actually will not. Everybody's asking me to come or join, and it is one of our busier, crazier days at the bar. So I will be here kind of getting people rallied up. We got a DJ coming to do a pregame. We got a couple Cougar-owned businesses are going to set up some pop-up tents and do some giveaways of signed jerseys and footballs. I love going and cheering on the Cougs, but when it comes to Apple Cup at Husky Stadium, I like to be in my home here and at the Marco Polo and kind of put on a big old event here. So I'll be here slinging drinks and running around and having fun here in the bar.
1: That's Matt Mira, owner of the Coug Bar, the Marco Polo Bar and Grill in South Seattle. Kickoff for the Apple Cup is Sunday at 1 p.m. Scott Carty, Northwest News Radio.
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3: 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The S&P 500 up 81 points. The NASDAQ up 366 points. It's 614.
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3: And let's find out what's happening out there in your commute with Karen Trombley.
4: Got a crash now here northbound I-5 near 104 in Montlake Terrace. The three left lanes are blocked. You're very heavy from right before 145th on the way northbound I-5. Before this, slow and go in pockets from before the West Seattle Bridge and north through the work zone over the Ship Canal Bridge. Southbound I-5, Thursday Drive has you slow north gateway to just south of 520 and shoreline south to Seattle. You're looking at 44 minutes. On the east side, southbound 405 heavier in between the 520 and I-90 bridges and shoreline north to Everett, you're looking at 33 minutes. In Marysville, only the left lane open north on I-5, right and near 88th. This is police activity, and you're pretty much parked from just after US 2 with the ride home behind it. As you make your way southbound Tuckwell into Tacoma, 43-minute ride in Tacoma, there's a crash southbound I-5 right before the Puyallup River Bridge. It's a broken-down vehicle. It's in your center left lane. You're on and off the brakes from before 18 in Federal Way on the way, and you are slower south on I-5 Tacoma to Olympia, just about an hour. In the Northwest News Radio Traffic Center, I'm Karen Trombley.
3: 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Well, let's talk about this forecast and what you can expect tonight. Partly cloudy skies, lows dipping to about 53. Tomorrow, we're partly sunny, highs climbing to 68. A really nice Friday as we get into what's set to be a really good Labor Day weekend. Saturday, partly sunny, climbing to 69. Sunday, mostly sunny, highs near 72 degrees. Labor Day Monday, mostly sunny, highs near 71 degrees. Do yourself a favor. Make sure you get outside and do something fun. 67 in Everett, 61 right now in Olympia. They've got rain showers. Showers in 62 in Kent, 66 partly cloudy right now in Tacoma, 66 right here in Seattle. Well, the Huskies are losing an assistant coach on the court. 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
5: UW men's basketball assistant coach Quincy Pondexter is leaving Montlake for his first head coaching opportunity. Pondexter is taking over as head coach of the Windy City Bulls. That's the Chicago Bulls NBA G League affiliate.

0: A defining moment in Mariners history now has a permanent home at T-Mobile Park.
1: Today, the Mariners proudly dedicate our new Legacy Plaza that remembers our historic 2001 season and honors those impacted by the tragic events from September 11th, 2001.
0: That Legacy Plaza, located just inside the center field gate. At the center of the plaza is the 2001 statue featuring Mike Cameron and Mark McLemore raising an American flag following Seattle's American League West Championship in September of 2001. The moment came just 8 days after the September 11th attacks, when Major League Baseball resumed play following a 7-day suspension. Cameron and McLemore will throw out the first pitch at tonight's game just before 7 as the Mariners take on the Athletics. A new era has officially begun for the Seattle Seahawks. The Kosla family has completed its purchase of the team from the estate of longtime owner Paul Allen. The deal is valued at $9.6 billion. That's the most expensive sale in NFL history. The team also announced a list of co-owners today who will be joining the Kosla family. The list does not include Wick Grousbeck or Aditya Mittal, who had been in the running to buy the team and who were reportedly offered a chance to buy a minority stake from the Koslas. From the sports desk, I'm Zach Wildfang.
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2: 621 here at Northwest News Radio. I'm Aaron Wright. Thanks for listening. A man's been charged in connection to a hammer attack in Seattle. Como News reports on May 4th, George Miller was struck by a hammer around 30 times outside the Renaissance Hotel. Miller remains in a rehab facility and requires around-the-clock care. Yesterday, Bay Mateen Muhammad was charged with attempted first-degree murder. He remains in custody on a separate felony case in which he was charged with first-degree assault and fourth-degree assault. Deputies quickly solve a drive-by shooting, arresting a 23-year-old for shooting into an apartment. The Pierce County Sheriff's Office says there were four people in the kitchen of that Parkland apartment when a bullet flew in. Thankfully, no one was hit. The shooting happened around 11:30 Tuesday night at the Lucent Apartments. And within 30 minutes, deputies found the SUV involved in the man accused of the shooting holding a gun at a nearby apartment complex. The suspect followed commands to drop his weapon and was taken into custody. A Snohomish County fire chief is denying allegations that he put firefighters at risk during a rope rescue last summer. The Herald reports firefighters accused Chief Keith Strotz of Fire District 19 of sending crews without proper training to rescue a man and his dog who had fallen down an embankment in Sylvania. The rescue involved a 15-foot drop with another 100-foot drop below. The Department of Labor and Industries fined the district more than $24,000 and ordered it to add an EMS advisor, purchase more safety equipment, and provide additional training. Some firefighters also accused Strotz of intimidation after raising concerns about the operation. Strotz denied the allegations this week, saying employees should always be able to bring safety concerns forward. The judge in the Lindsey Clancy murder trial has addressed the jury again today, reminding them about instructions they were given. The jurors are in a sixth day of deliberations today, determining whether Clancy should be held criminally responsible for the murder of her three children. Her attorney says she suffered from postpartum psychosis and was not sound of mind when the killings happened. Today in court, Clancy's attorney said one juror wasn't following instructions and asked for that juror to be removed. But Judge William Sullivan sent her back to deliberate instead. We get more with ABC's Aaron Katursky.
10: It appears what happened is the judge individually polled each juror, asked them if they understood his instructions and agreed to follow them, was satisfied when they answered in the affirmative, and then he, in open court, reminded them about what reasonable doubt means. He said there needs to be proof beyond a reasonable doubt of Lindsey Clancy's guilt. He said probability is not enough. He said otherwise, if there is reasonable doubt in a juror's mind, Clancy is entitled to some kind of a not guilty verdict. And he then sent the jurors back to deliberate.
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2: And let's get a check of the roadways with Karen Trombley.
11: Good news, crash just cleared northbound I-5 near 104 and Motlake Terrace. You're still on and off the brakes from just after 145th. Police activity continues in Marysville, leaving only your left lane open northbound I-5 near 88th. You're solid from US 2 with the ride home behind it. And this broken down vehicle into the south sound just cleared southbound I-5 right before the Puyallup River Bridge. And you're still slow from before 18 on the way. And also in the south sound, a crash northbound I-5 near Martin Way and Lacey. Your left lane is blocked. In the Northwest News Radio Traffic Center, I'm Karen Trombley.
2: Thanks, Karen. Tonight, partly cloudy, lows around 53, 66 cloudy right now in Seattle.
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13: The Wall Street Journal reports that American startups are delivering sodium-ion batteries at a meaningful commercial scale, made from abundant materials including salt, iron, and steel. Unlike lithium-ion batteries, these cells avoid critical minerals controlled by China, cost less, and carry a lower fire risk. Energy startup Peak Energy is targeting grid storage and data centers, while Enlight Energy says its non-flammable design let cells sit closer together. The trade-off is weight. Sodium cannot match lithium's energy density for electric vehicles. But for stationary storage, America may finally have a safer domestic alternative ready to scale. I'm Ken Chester.
14: 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I'm Libby Kay. I'll tell you what the drive looks like, where it's getting messy, and what route I'd take. Traffic every 10 minutes. 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
30: ABC News, I'm Dave Packer. Jury deadlock in the Lindsey Clancy trial. Her defense attorney suggesting a lone juror is not listening to the judge's instruction and is all that stands between the Massachusetts mother who killed her three children and a verdict of not guilty by reason of insanity.
31: The judge is expected to question that one holdout juror before the jury begins deliberations for a seventh day tomorrow. The concern is the one holdout could cause a mistrial and force this whole emotional, gut-wrenching case to be replayed.
30: ABC's Aaron Katursky. The Trump administration threatening to revoke the tax-exempt status of all private schools using race and admission, scholarships, or other education education programs. Authorities in Minneapolis say Wednesday's mass shooting at a department building started outside during an arranged custody handoff. Police say the gunman died in a shootout with responding officers. In total, two residents killed, five other people were hurt, including three police officers. This is ABC News.
9: When you need to know, Northwest News Radio. 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
0: The Seahawks officially have new owners for the first time in nearly three decades. The team announced today the sale has officially closed and the Colsa family has taken control. Sound Transit's new Pinehurst station will open September 30th. It's located along I-5 in North Seattle, sandwiched between Northgate and Shoreline South stations. More than 3 months after a hammer attack, a suspect has been charged. The suspect's accused of hitting George Miller with a hammer around 30 times outside the Renaissance Hotel in Seattle. He's been charged with attempted first-degree murder. A Snohomish County fire chief is denying allegations that he put firefighters at risk during a rope rescue last summer. Crews also accused the chief of intimidation after raising concerns about the operation. It's 6:32. Time now to turn now to some stories you haven't heard this hour. An 18-year-old man behind bars accused of setting the fatal Chelan Hills fire. During a press conference this morning, Douglas County Sheriff Tyler Kale explained the destruction the fire caused. And this is the soundbite, rather, from the sheriff this morning.
1: We had moments that in a short time frame that we are fortunate we were not having to deal with the loss of life of firefighters from that day.
0: A 69-year-old man died during the fire. Yesterday, detectives traveled to Kent and arrested the suspect. Witnesses say he was shooting fireworks from a moving truck the day the fire started.
1: There's five more pictures to go with this. And it's the five other people that were in that truck the night this fire started who are complicit to the same crimes.
0: That 18-year-old faced a judge today. He's now charged with manslaughter, arson, malicious mischief, and assault. He's being held on $1 million bond. A man with warrants out for his arrest from several local counties is now charged with kidnapping.
2: A man faces kidnapping and domestic violence imprisonment charges after prosecutors say he held his girlfriend and her two young children inside a vehicle for 3 days. The King County Prosecutor's Office says Carlos Abalter Gallegos Villagomez would not let the woman leave and assaulted her when she tried to take the keys. On August 30th, a woman called a tow truck after Gallegos Villagomez claimed they were out of gas on I-90. Prosecutors say she was outside talking with the driver when he suddenly took off with the children, ages 5 and 6. Washington State Patrol later stopped that vehicle using stop sticks and recovered the crying, upset children. Prosecutors say Gallegos Villagomez also has two active warrants and a prior DUI conviction. Denise Whitaker, Northwest News Radio.
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0: And let's find out what's happening out there on the roadways with Karen Trombley.
3: A cleared crash, Aaron, northbound I-5 near 104 Montlake Terrace. Still has you slowing down after 145th on the way. You're looking at 30 minutes shoreline north to Everett. Police activity in Marysville leaves only your left lane open northbound I-5 near 88th. You're heavy and slow from before US 2 and shoreline south to Seattle. You're looking at 40 minutes. You can see a downpour just move through Valley Freeway near 212th as you make your way southbound on 167 Auburn to Puyallup. You're looking at 23 minutes. On 405 southbound Bellevue to Renton, you're looking at 31 minutes. 18 West, still slow through Auburn Way, through Auburn into a Federal Way. And there's a cleared, broken down vehicle. Still has you slow southbound I-5. It was right before Puyallup River Bridge. You're slowing down at 18. For the Labor Day weekend upon us, no major added construction, though. Coming up, we're looking at a total closure of the 520 eastbound ramp to Montlake. That's going to close for a week. Starting on September 12th in the Northwest News Radio Traffic Center. I'm Karen Trombley.
0: Thanks, Karen. We got partly cloudy skies on the way tonight. Lows around 53 degrees. Tomorrow, we're partly sunny. Highs around 68 degrees. Saturday, partly sunny. Highs near 69. Sunday, mostly sunny. Highs near 72. Monday, Labor Day, sunny and 71. We've got a really nice holiday weekend ahead of us. I hope you get out and do something nice outside right now. Not bad at all. 67, partly cloudy in Everett. Rain showers in Olympia. We're at 61. 66, partly cloudy in Tacoma. 62, rainy in Kent. 65 in Bellevue. 66, mostly cloudy right here in Seattle. It's 6:36. A Washington man is back home after being in ICE detention for several months. Northwest News Radio's Lillian James with the story.
4: After just over 4 months in immigration detention in Aurora, Colorado, 47-year-old Rudy Valletta Mejia is back to working at his Washington roofing business. According to Colorado Newsline, the man, originally from Honduras, was arrested at Denver International Airport on March 30th. And in early August, he was moved from the Colorado Center to a staging facility in Louisiana. His attorney says this is the final stop before ICE deports someone. On August 3rd, a judge ordered ICE to release him because he has a pending application for a T visa, which is designated for victims of human trafficking and makes him part of a protected class. Colorado Newsline reports the judge's order prohibits ICE from re-detaining him unless it demonstrates at a hearing that he is a flight risk or danger to the community. Lillian James, Northwest News Radio.
0: A hazardous waste disposal company faces a major fine for improper handling of waste in Lakewood. Northwest News Radio's Eric Heintz with the story.
5: The State Department of Ecology has fined Crystal Clean more than $1 million. A two-year investigation found the company failed to properly store and deliver hazardous waste to appropriate destinations and altered customer shipping documentation. The waste includes oil, flammable paints, solvents, brake cleaner, and other toxic chemicals. Ecology found more than 120 inaccurate or misleading documents and shipments of waste to unpermitted facilities. Crystal Clean says it plans to appeal. Eric Heintz, Northwest News Radio.
0: A former motel-turned-shelter needs additional money to transition to permanent supportive housing. The Olympian reports Maple Court, a former Days Inn motel located on Quinault Drive Northeast, is looking for $1.5 million to turn to create apartments from motel rooms. The Seattle-based Low-Income Housing Institute operates the property and so far has received $4.25 million from the state and just over $1 million from Thurston County. Washington's apple industry has been dominated by family farms until now. Northwest News Radio's Brian Calvert reports on what could be the beginning a big change.
6: When Geber's Family Farm filed for Chapter 11 protection just before summer, it managed 6,800 acres of apple trees, employed over 3,700 people, and owed $225 million to creditors. The enormous apple operation in Brewster, north of Wenatchee, was in its sixth generation of family ownership. But a historic changing of the guard in Washington's troubled apple business is underway in a Spokane bankruptcy court. A North Carolina investment firm has emerged as the sole bidder and will make it one of the largest integrated apple operations in Washington. John Devaney, president of the Washington Tree Fruit Association, tells the Spokesman Review, a lot of people are frustrated and angry. It's about the difficulty longtime family companies are facing, competing against entities with resources they can't hope to match. Brian Calvert, Northwest News Radio.
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0: Here's Marina Rockinger.
7: The number of Americans falling for scams is surging, causing billions of dollars in losses. But the U.S. still lags behind other countries when it comes to tackling the problem. Joining me now is FBI former special agent in charge, Rich Frankel. And Rich, what is the issue here? Why are these numbers surging?
8: You know what? It's just there are so many opportunities for people to be scammed right now. And because of, you know, just the internet, social media, you know, the ability of AI to overcome some of the hurdles that we've had in the past, people are just are getting scammed left and right. And the big thing, though, is that even when they're scammed, they don't realize they're being scammed until it's too late. And therefore, not only have they lost money, they've probably lost money two or three times. And then on top of that, it's taken so long that it's almost impossible to claw back that money.
7: Do you happen to know what the biggest scams are right now?
8: Yeah, so a lot of them are the romance scams or the other scams online where people become friendly with other people. In other words, a regular person becomes friend with somebody online, and that person then you know, through time and whatever, convinces them to pass money to them. And, you know, you're not talking to the person you actually think you're talking to. You're talking to somebody in a room in, you know, in Thailand or Singapore or Africa or maybe somewhere in the U.S., but not the person you're thinking of. And you're being scammed out of tens of thousands of dollars.
7: I'm speaking with FBI former special agent in charge, Rich Frankel. So what is it that our federal government can do about this? What can the Trump administration and even Congress do about helping victims?
8: Well, there are certain things that they can put in place that would require, you know, whether it's the banks or the social media providers to put in more checks and balances before, you know, monies are transferred, or to identify certain locations or certain people if they need to when somebody's being scammed. The problems with those are that once they put those regulations in place, it could cause banks to slow down on how fast they transfer money. On even legitimate transfers. And also it then does not provide the same privacies on social media that people think they have when they're online.
7: Backing up just a little bit, you know, you were talking about scamming. Some of the classic ones would be phishing, you know, having us click on something that maybe we shouldn't click on. I would think the ones that are more difficult to tackle are the psychological scams, the ones you were talking about where there is a relationship created and then that person is conned.
8: Correct, because they usually are one-on-one. They're not these mass mailings where it actually can be identified by law enforcement. You know, it's usually when there is that relationship, it's a one-to-one relationship. The other thing about it is that even when people realize they're being scammed, and I've had clients who this has happened to, they've been scammed. They know they're scammed. They've given away $10,000 to $100,000. And then when I try to convince them to do other things or not to engage with that scammer anymore, it's almost impossible for them not to do it. They don't realize that this is a professional scammer. The more they engage with them, the worse it's going to get.
7: As always, trying to keep us safe, FBI former special agent in charge, Rich Frankel, joining us on Northwest News Radio.
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10: This is a Bloomberg Money Minute. U.S. retail diesel prices hit the highest since mid-2022, topping a peak seen during the early stages of the Iran war to approach a record. The national average pump price has climbed to $5.78 a gallon, up more than 53% since the war with Iran started in late February. This comes as Vice President Vance says he would not describe the conflict in Iran as a war, given that major combat operations ended several weeks ago. The U.S. did launch new strikes on Iran in response to attacks on oil tankers, prompting Iran to target U.S. bases in the region, and 18 U.S. service members have died since the conflict started. Stocks Thursday rose the most in a month as Federal Reserve Governor Christopher Waller said he'd be willing to support holding rates steady if price pressures continue to show signs of easing. The dollar hit its lowest since May and Bitcoin topped $80,000. Fed officials will meet again on September 15th and 16th after leaving rates steady for five straight meetings this year. Matt Piper, Bloomberg Radio.
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0: How are we looking out there, Karen?
3: Well, Aaron, still this police activity in Marysville leaves only a left lane open, I-5 northbound near 88th. You're solid from US 2 on the way. No issues as you make your way in northbound Shoreline to Everett. That's a 30-minute ride. 38-minute Shoreline south to Seattle. For the Labor Day weekend upon us, no major added construction. Though coming up, we're looking at a complete closure of your 520 eastbound off-ramp to Motlake. This will be closing is 24-7 for a whole week coming up on September 12th. Got a crash that's half-blocking your northbound I-5 off-ramp to Edgar Martinez Drive. It's slowing traffic on the approach, and a downpour just moved through. I'm looking at it at 167 and 405. You're moving with no delays on the Valley Freeway. 23 minutes, Auburn to Puyallup. And as you make your way southbound on 405 Bellevue to Renton, you're looking at a 32-minute ride. In the south sound, there's a work zone. Double lane closure north on I-5 near Martin Way. Add this to it. There's a crash in your left lane right at Martin Way. In the Northwest News Radio Traffic Center, I'm Karen Trombley.
0: 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Let's talk about this forecast and what you can expect tonight. We got partly cloudy skies, lows around 53. Tomorrow, partly sunny, highs climbing to 68. Tomorrow night, cloudy in 53. Getting into this Labor Day weekend, Saturday, we're partly sunny, highs near 69. Sunday, you are mostly sunny, highs near about 72 degrees. Monday, mostly sunny, highs near 71 degrees. Should be a really nice weekend ahead of us. Outside right now, not bad at all. 67 in Everett, 66 in Tacoma, 65 in Bellevue, 66 mostly cloudy right here in Seattle. Well, it is officially official. The Seahawks have new owners. 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
11: A new era has officially begun for the Seattle Seahawks. The Kosla family has completed its purchase of the team from the estate of longtime owner Paul Allen. The deal is valued at $9.6 billion, the most expensive sale in NFL history. The league unanimously approved the sale last week. Billionaire venture capitalist Vinod Khosla is leading the group, with his wife Neeru Khosla serving as the team's controlling owner. Their son Neil Khosla will have a prominent role with the franchise. The team also announced today a list of co-owners that will be joining the Khoslas. That list does not include Wick Grusbeck or Aditya Mittal, who had been in the running to buy the team and were reportedly offered a chance to buy in. A lengthy investigation into former Athletic NFL insider Deanna Russini's relationship with New England Patriots head coach Mike Vrabel is over. The results of the internal investigation were released today, finding Russini violated newsroom standards but did not show bias towards Vrabel or his teams. More than 1,100 stories, videos, and podcast episodes were examined, but ESPN reports Russini was not interviewed during the five-month probe. Washington men's basketball assistant coach Quincy Pondexter is leaving Montlake for his first head coaching opportunity. Pondexter is taking over as head coach of the Windy City Bulls. That's the Chicago Bulls NBA G League affiliate. From the sports desk, I'm Zach Wildfang.
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15: Como meteorologist George Waldenberger shares the whys behind the weather.
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0: 6:51 at Northwest News Radio. I'm Aaron Wright. Thanks for listening. An elementary school principal resigns after two students were reportedly locked in a room to calm down after misbehaving. The Tacoma News Tribune reports Connie Halverson Tran voluntarily resigned as principal of Ording Elementary School effective August 31st. Earlier this year, police investigated allegations that staff repeatedly locked a 9-year-old and an 11-year-old in a room called a calming space when they were agitated. Staff monitored them through a window in the room's door. When police interviewed a behavioral technician, she told them that Halverson Tran had instructed her to lock the 9-year-old boy in the room whenever he needed to calm down. An investigation says an assistant principal locked the 11-year-old in the room after he threatened to leave the school. A third-party investigation is ongoing. While there is no end in sight with the war in Iran, as the number of U.S. service members who've been wounded in the conflict is now up to 767. ABC News has also learned that some service members are also getting their deployment extended. Here's what we know right now with ABC's Luis Martinez.
24: What we do know is that the 82nd Airborne, which was one of the units that was sent early on towards the region, that yes, they will be extended at least through the next March. Now, that means that a time frame of almost about a year or so that they've been on the ground. And it kind of indicates that, yes, we are going to see a continued open-ended U.S. military presence there in the Middle East as the war with Iran drags on.
0: Vice President J.D. Vance today defended data centers at a White House press briefing, saying the administration has made it easier to put the power back into the grid. Vance said President Trump made it easier for people to put power back in the grid as opposed to taking it out. Trump has loosened regulations to enable more nuclear energy facilities. It's 6:53.
6: I'm Brian Calvert with the Almanac, a look at what happened on this date in history. It was this date in 1783, the Revolutionary War ended with the signing of the Treaty of Paris. This date in 1935, Sir Malcolm Campbell reached just over 301 miles per hour on the Bonneville Salt Flats in Utah, becoming the first person ever to drive an automobile over 300 miles per hour. It was one heck of a speeding ticket he got there. 1995 on this date, eBay was born. And it was this date in 2014, CVS became the first large retail drug chain to stop selling tobacco. It was this date in 2024, Phoenix, Arizona had its 100th consecutive day with a temperature of at least 100 degrees. And that same day in music history in the year 2024... Sabrina Carpenter scored her first number one album. Short and Sweet topped the Billboard 200 album chart. That's today's Almanac here on Northwest News Radio.
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3: Police activity, Aaron, in Marysville leaves only the left lane open north on I-5 near 88th. You're solid from US 2. Seattle, there is a broken down vehicle. It's half blocking the northbound I-5 off-ramp to I-90. Slowing traffic, the Valley Freeway, no delays. 405 southbound, you are slow before and after I-90 with the Thursday drive in the south sound. There's a double lane closure, I-5 northbound near Martin's Way, and that is in place until 6 a.m. tomorrow morning. Add this to it right at Martin Way. There is a crash blocking your left lane in the Northwest News Radio Traffic Center. I'm Karen Trombley.
0: Thanks, Karen. We got partly cloudy skies tonight. Lows around 53 degrees. Tomorrow, partly sunny. Highs climbing to about 68. Tomorrow night, clouds and a low of 53. Saturday, sunny and 69. Sunday, mostly sunny, 72. Labor Day, sunny and 71. Outside right now, 66, mostly cloudy in Seattle.
25: 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We'll see you there.
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17: From ABC News, I'm Dave Packer. Tensions flare in the Lindsey Clancy trial. Her defense attorney saying one juror is refusing to follow the judge's instructions. ABC's Aaron Katursky.
33: The judge polled jurors individually to make sure they could follow his instructions, then reminded them of the law.
34: I want to remind you that you are required to follow my instructions on the law as I gave them to you.
33: When jurors were dismissed for the night, Clancy eyed them closely as they filed out of court.
5: Twice already, the jury said it can't agree if the Massachusetts mother is criminally responsible for killing her three children or if she was suffering from postpartum psychosis. The Trump administration making an urgent appeal to the Supreme Court to allow new postal service rules for mail-in ballots to take effect immediately. A federal judge temporarily blocking the changes, and North Carolina will start sending out ballots tomorrow. State Board of Elections Director Sam Hayes.
6: These are active legal proceedings, and we will allow the courts to resolve them. Our responsibility is to monitor those developments and make sure that North Carolina counties have clear guidance if anything changes.
5: The rules stem from President Trump's executive order aimed at restricting access to voting by mail. A candidate running for a seat in the Missouri State House has been charged with allegedly planting drugs in his primary opponent's car. That according to court records.
9: Thomas Ross, candidate for Missouri House District 161, allegedly had his then campaign manager plant cocaine in the car of his primary opponent, Louise Secker. Ross won the Republican primary and is currently running for state Senate. Court papers say Ross allegedly hatched the scheme in June. The former campaign manager provided the FBI with an audio recording of Ross, where they allegedly discussed the plot, with Ross quoted saying, "If you can pull it off, pull it off."
5: ABC's Chuck Severson. A Louisiana judge issuing a preliminary injunction allowing former NFL players to play with college teams. 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
11: The Seahawks officially have their new owners for the first time in nearly three decades. Silicon Valley venture capitalist Vinod Khosla and his family have signed the $9.6 billion deal to purchase the defending Super Bowl champions from the estate of Paul Allen. Khosla, his wife Neeru, and son Neil are part of the new ownership group, with Neeru Khosla serving as the team's controlling owner. Allen purchased the team in 1995 and remained owner until his death in 2018, with his sister Jody Allen overseeing the franchise since then. Meanwhile, there will be plenty of emphasis patrols this holiday weekend on the lookout for impaired drivers. Northwest News Radio's Denise Whitaker has the details.
12: 4 out of 10 of the 12,000 DUI deaths in this country were innocent passengers or sober drivers, according to a study of 2024 data by Siegfried and Jensen. The Washington State Traffic Commission counted nearly 300 deaths caused by impaired drivers in our state last year. 84% of those drivers, men.
13: When you see someone that is impaired, take those keys away from them. It takes a community to do this.
12: Candace Reed with MAD says it's so important to have a designated driver in advance or a plan for a safe ride home.
13: Do not drink and drive. Do not do drugs and drive, because we are seeing an uptick of a lot of polysubstance uses.
12: Washington state data shows THC is the most prevalent drug found in those cases, followed by methamphetamine and then a combo of both meth and THC.
11: And a global ride-sharing company announces layoffs coming to its Seattle offices. Uber announced 93 workers are losing their jobs in a WARN notice. The company says the cuts are permanent and impact workers in their Seattle office and working remotely in Seattle. The move comes as the CEO announced plans to shed 10% of the company's workforce. I'm Lillian James. 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
1: 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I'm Eric Heinz. 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
3: Democracy, rule of law, being integral to that, restoring order, respecting human rights, liberties, and freedoms. Choices, media, there's a new dawn for you.
4: Hichilema has been declared the victor in this year's election, but the result has been tainted by accusations of irregularities, the killing of former minister, and what the UN has called arbitrary arrests. So is the, quote, better democracy now under threat?
8: Voters had a genuine and competitive choice of contestants, but that choice was exercised against a backdrop of constrained democratic space. Fundamental freedoms essential to the conduct of genuinely democratic elections were affected by legislation, rules and actions by state authority, and the way that those rules and the legislation were applied during the campaign.
4: On this week's Next Africa podcast, we'll look into Zambia's recent election and how the country that was once seen as the shining light for democracy in the region could be failing its first real test. I'm Jennifer Zabasaja, and this is the Next Africa podcast, bringing you one story each week from the continent, driving the future of global growth with the context only Bloomberg can provide. Joining us this week is our correspondent, Matthew Hill, who's been covering the election for Bloomberg. We also have Nicole Beardsworth, a lecturer in political science at Wits University. Nicole, Matt, thank you both so much for joining us. Matt, let's just start with you. You have just come back from the country. What can you tell us about the election and really what we need to know about what happened?
10: First, I would say it's been an election that is full of surprises. First, many were surprised at how an opposition that had essentially been very splintered and disorganized in the months and years ahead of the vote had managed to mobilize in the immediate run-up to the elections and then in the end put up quite a fight. Another surprise is how well the incumbent president, Hakainde Hichilema, did according to the official results that were announced. He was declared the winner with nearly 61% of the vote, which actually even beat his landslide victory 5 years ago. But then maybe the biggest surprise is how the democratic space in Zambia has deteriorated in these elections and all the somewhat shocking events since. We've had a former minister that was shot dead by police in a raid on an opposition leader's house a day after the vote. And also the United Nations has called for an end to arbitrary arrests in Zambia since the elections. So things have really taken a turn for the worse.
4: Who is President Hichilema? What have we seen over the past few years that maybe can give listeners an insight into where he is at right now?
10: President Hichilema is one of Zambia's wealthiest businessmen, economist. He had been in opposition for a really long time, almost two decades. When he finally won power in 2021, he took over an economy that was in a real mess. The country was in default, and since then he had mostly successfully navigated a very complex and painful debt restructuring. In 2024, his government also had to deal with the worst drought that Zambia had seen in decades, and yet his government oversaw a successful program with the International Monetary Fund, and it's really held up the introduction of free education for all Zambians as its biggest success, flagship, if you will. He's also overseen much more stable economic policies that have helped to attract billions of dollars in mining investment at a time when prices for copper, which is by far Zambia's biggest export, are near record.
4: So when did the popularity of the ruling party start to falter? What can you tell us? I mean, you listed out just a lot of achievements that we've seen from President Hichilema, but we've also seen opposition parties mobilize in quite a bigger way than I think many people were anticipating. What can you tell us about what we've seen over the past few years and how that then led to the opposition in this election?
10: The incumbent administration can point to a lot of economic successes. But then on the other hand, life has been incredibly tough for the majority poor population in Zambia in recent years. A lot of that has been down to the drought, which caused power outages that would last sometimes a couple of days. People would go without power. It caused inflation to spike above 20%. And at the same time, people's incomes have not been able to even come close to keeping

0: of living crisis that many Zambians have had to deal with over the past few years.
1: So our surveys that we ran in 2025, the first round of our Zambia Elections Research Network survey, found that HH had a popularity rating of 79%, which is really quite remarkable. And that seems to be based on a series of policies that he brought in, which are extremely popular, which included the free education policy, the policy on social welfare grants, and the policies around the increase of the Constituency Development Fund. All of these things ranked very highly in voters' approval ratings of the president. Of course, what we know from the international dynamics is that HH performed extremely well in enabling the conditions which allowed Zambia to climb out of its debt default. But that did require certain kinds of tough measures, such as the removal of electricity subsidies and the removal of fuel subsidies. So while the country is on a much better economic footing at the kind of macroeconomic level, what we know is that people's household incomes haven't kept pace with the rising cost of living. For example, since 2021, the cost of a basic needs basket has increased by 40%, and people's salaries have not increased by the same margin. So we know that people were really struggling with the cost of living ahead of the 2026 elections, and that part of that is about the restructuring of the debt and the IMF program that was agreed in around 2024.
2: So, Nicole, in saying that, what was very interesting, and I think people should go and read the piece that you've penned just on this election, you dug into some of the numbers then, if we just stick on data points coming out of the official count from this election, and it's worth outlining some of the points that you make and the analysis that you have. Can you just take us into why you wanted to unpack the results?
1: Sure. So what happened was, in the days after the election, as the results became announced, we had heard a lot of reports that there were discrepancies between the presidential results and the parliamentary results. So what I did is I compiled the presidential results as were publicly available, and then went through all of the reported parliamentary results that I could find. We initially started with a 16 constituency comparison. What we found in the end was over 170,000 votes difference between the presidential and parliamentary votes in those 16 seats. So we estimated that there'd probably be somewhere between 350,000 and 500,000 votes difference between the two races when we adjust for the entire country.
2: And of course, we can't make the connection between these numbers and what exactly happened. We don't have that evidence. But the point in doing this is you just wanted to follow the numbers and map out exactly what the data was showing.
1: So at that point, we had just this one data point. So we could not say very clearly then what had happened. What has subsequently come out is journalistic accounts of anomalies that happened at election tallying centers and at polling stations themselves. But we've also had reports from the Christian Churches Monitoring Group and Transparency International Zambia, which seems to confirm a lot of the things that we found in our analysis. And similarly, the EU's EOM, their Electoral Observation Mission, released a statement after tabulation to highlight the problems that they'd seen with the results and the way that the results announcements had proceeded.
2: Matt, Nicole was pointing out some of the criticisms and the allegations that are out there about what happened in the country. Has the government had anything to say at this point? Are we waiting to hear from them?
0: So far, the government has taken quite an aggressive stance, trying to paint the environment around its actions as being one of a threat to state security. They've made the police and other government institutions have made all kinds of allegations of people getting military training in Russia, and they've spoken of some kind of militia being at Mundubile's house during the deadly raid. They claim that they found illegal automatic weapons there.

0: But it's important to say that Mundubile has refuted all of these claims, said he's not involved in any kind of militia, he's not involved in any kind of insurrection, and we've also not seen any evidence of this in court. It's also important to mention that looking at the evidence of irregularities that Nicole's work has found, as well as that of the Christian Church's monitoring group, I put those claims to a spokesman for President Hichilema, who said that, as indicated previously, we follow the official declaration by the Electoral Commission of Zambia that President Hakainde Hichilema has been duly re-elected.
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0: Welcome to the Switched On podcast on Bloomberg Radio. I'm Kamala Schilling, and today you're listening to part of my conversation on the global impact of the first 6 months of the Iran war with Ethan Zindler, who leads Bloomberg NEF's country and policy research. Welcome, Ethan, back to Switched On.
1: Great to be here.
0: So you are here as a representative of and the mastermind behind this note looking back on the first 6 months of the Iran war. But you're one of 11 authors. This note is actually the result of you asking analysts from 9 regional teams to write a short essay on what the war has meant to their corner of the globe. So in that spirit, I've actually asked the other 10 authors what, if they were sitting in my chair today, they would like to ask you about the Iran war. Doesn't have to be their region, doesn't have to be their technology, anything at all. So those questions are going to provide the backbone of our conversation. We're going to do this by, region by region, mostly in descending order by population. And we'll start by talking about what happened in that place and then broaden out to bigger trends. So any questions?
1: No, thanks for having me on. I think it's, you're kind in calling me an author. All I did was ask a question and then tried to, get some terrific answers from the folks around the world. And thank you for your help also in getting this piece of research out the door.
0: So let's start with India and Southeast Asia. That is a region that has particularly dramatic exposure to imported fuels. So how this affected that region?
1: So, there's multiple stories within the region, as you might imagine. It includes India, which now is the country with the largest population on earth. And it really depends on resources. So India and Indonesia are two countries that get about 2/3 of their power from domestic coal. And so on the power sector, they were relatively insulated and were able to tap into what they have. Other countries in the region, different story. Vietnam and Philippines, definitely more exposed because they do rely a lot more on imports for fuels. Overall, I would say across the region, and this is a theme that will probably come to across much of the world, the transport sector has been exposed. And so drivers, in countries where there is no easy substitution because of the reliance on petrol or diesel fuel, you've seen consumers face some real effects of that.
0: That increase in prices for petrol and diesel and other fossil fuels for transport, has that impacted the choices people are making in terms of the cars they are buying and the cars they are driving?
1: So yes, but with a giant caveat of, if you're in a country where you are fully being exposed to the higher cost and are fully capable of taking advantage of lower cost equipment, then you're making a move. So in other words, there's some number of countries and even here in the U.S., some jurisdiction states where there have been efforts to essentially shield consumers from the cost of higher gasoline prices, for instance. In such cases, consumers essentially will be less motivated to make a substantial change in the type of vehicle that they drive. And then similarly, there are some countries, namely the United States, that put tariffs on the import of foreign-made equipment, whether it's solar modules or electric vehicles. And if you can't access the lowest cost equipment, then again, you may not make the move to make a switch. But there are a good number of markets that fall squarely into the category of essentially unprotected consumers with relatively unfettered access to the lowest cost stuff. And we're seeing a lot of activity in those countries.
0: So we're going to come back and talk about trade of clean technology a lot in just a moment. But first, I want to touch on something else you said, which was efforts to keep prices for things like gasoline and diesel down. And I know that we've been talking a lot with our various policy teams. In fact, we were talking with Vicky Cumming on the podcast just a couple of weeks ago about how there's this tension now between wanting to keep energy costs down for consumers, but then also not wanting to get in the way of the energy transition, not wanting to make fossil fuels too cheap, essentially. So do you think there's a chance that these attempts to protect consumers from oil and gas price spikes could actually halt or slow down the energy transition?
1: So they're not helpful in terms of people making decisions to switch over to, let's say, electric vehicles or to put new photovoltaic systems on their roofs if they're being shielded from higher prices. But, you frame the question as the decision that policymakers have to make between wanting to advance the energy transition and consumers. I'll throw a third thing in here, which is how much these things end up costing governments. And so we are going to get to the point, in fact, we probably are getting to the point in some places where it's already too costly to continue to subsidize fuel costs for consumers. And so the longer that the war drags on or whatever we're in right now, the conflict or low-grade conflict, The more costly it becomes. And so, you know, some of the things that we saw early in the earliest days were framed as sort of temporary suspensions of, say, gasoline taxes. And some of them were set to last as few as, you know, 60 days. And so you are going to start to see, I think, more pressure on governments to lift those things and find other solutions, to the problem.
0: So on the topic of having to import fossil fuels, China is another major, major importer of hydrocarbons. So let's have China be our second region we talk about. But it appears to have weathered the shock of the Iran war relatively well. So what's going on there?
1: Yeah, such a good question, because China really is so, on both the energy supply and demand side, such an important part of the story and probably a big part of the sort of surprise, I think, that a lot of people have felt over the last 6 months. So China was much better prepared for this type of shock to global fossil fuel prices than I think many people had anticipated due to stockpiling and reserves in their own production, among other things. But also, very importantly, and something that maybe doesn't get as much attention, the fact that demand for gasoline has been falling for a couple of years in China itself, driven largely by a push to electrify transportation. Some really amazing statistics just from, I think, June, about 59% of all cars being sold in China have a plug in them, that meaning that they are either pure battery electric vehicles, which is the majority, or they are plug-in hybrid electric vehicles. They're up to something like 13-14% of the total automobile fleet is now EVs. So that starts to make a real impact on the demand for gasoline. And I think it's something that maybe not everybody was, you know, either fully understood or counting on coming into this, because that is a substantial amount. The other thing, though, and just a shout out to the China team and the oil team for the BNF China Oil Monthly, which I didn't realize, is that among medium duty vehicles, 1 in 4 of those commercial vehicles, of those medium duty, like vans, delivery vans, things like that, are now electric. And on heavy duty, it's about the same, which is really incredible, because now you're talking about diesel, and these are really heavy consuming vehicles overall. And those lines have trended up pretty sharply in the last couple of months. So China's really making a move to reduce its own reliance, particularly on petroleum-based products related to transport, which is really important.
0: What's so interesting to me about what you just said is this notion that because China had moved away from fossil fuels in a lot of ways, had moved away from gasoline, and has this now, those are really extraordinary figures for the EV fleet. You said it was 59% of
1: new sales, I think, in June.
0: That is an extraordinary figure. And something that now everybody is talking about after the closure of the Strait of Hormuz is energy security, and how can we have more secure access to energy and not need to be importing all of this energy. And it sounds like China probably serendipitously did that in advance, weaned itself to a certain extent from the fossil fuels. So when the war started, they were exceptionally well placed to weather it. So in light of that, do you think that the idea of energy security, what it means to have energy security in the world, is changing in the wake of the Iran war?
1: I think it is many places, but I do think it's important to note that the push towards energy security is not always 100% synonymous with the push towards decarbonization. Let's be clear. I mean, certainly on the power sector side, they're burning a lot of coal all across Asia. And if anything, as we were talking about earlier, in India, Indonesia, some could take what's happened as a reminder of how important their own domestic coal reserves are and create more desire for that overall. So I don't think it's necessarily one-to-one, but I do think there are a number of places where there is probably a growing recognition that lower carbon technologies are quite often energy secure technologies. And in fact, if anything, you know, to take slight issue with some of the lobbyists, particularly in various parts of the world, they could lean into that messaging, I think, a little bit more, and they would often find a receptive audience. They're not always oriented in that particular direction, but there's absolutely a very strong case to be made for that overall.
0: And I think that is happening in some parts of the world, right? Like there was something in the research note about Japan and South Korea. So what is happening there?
1: So in Japan and South Korea, I mean, they're not exactly, I would say, heading in the exact same direction. And again, to give another little shout out for research, we put out a piece just in the last 2 days about the latest Japan plan overall. And I'm not really in a position to speak of it in great detail, but it does talk about nuclear. It does talk about alternative sources of getting fossil fuels into the country. And it does talk about renewables. I think our view and our team over there felt that it could have probably leaned in a little bit harder on some of those last two, both on nuclear and on renewables overall. But South Korea, you know, has explicitly linked the crisis to a plan for 100 gigawatts of renewables and more than 20% renewable generation by 2030, alongside investment in their grids and storage and electrification. And it's worth taking a step back and you know, recognizing that pre-war, 70% of South Korea and 90% of Japan's crude supplies was coming out of the Strait of Hormuz. I mean, that's an incredible level of concentration of reliance on one part of the world that we are now recognizing is pretty unstable.
0: Wow. So moving on from imports for a moment, let's go to exports. And an export story is always an import story, but let's talk about the exports from China, the clean tech exports. Yep. So solar, for instance, where are those exports going these days? And have those trade flows changed at all in light of the war?
1: So first, just maybe great question. And I mean, I think the one challenge in all of this in terms of thinking about, like, has the world changed in some reasonable way as a result of the war is, you know, what data can you actually get across, hard data that is something that is indicative? And frankly, there's a limited number of data sets, I think, that when you're talking about a relatively short time frame, the month to month, that are really important. But one of them is the export data from China, because China is by far the largest provider of international solar batteries and electric vehicles. So you can take that as a little bit of a proxy for overall adoption rates just on its own. Anyway, we were tracking at about $15 billion per month in terms of Chinese exports right up until February. And then in March, that jumped to up around $20 billion and has stayed over $20 billion ever since. That first jump, there were some domestic reasons for why the increase went up. But that prolonged, like, higher plateau that we're now on, I think it's very clear that there's been higher demand that's been created around this. And the number of markets is also much more heterogeneous than it was before. I mean, one of the things the note highlights is that the percentage of exports to Africa as a whole, including sub-Saharan Africa, has been rising quite sharply over the last several months. So the top line dollar volume has been going up, and then the share that's been going to Africa has also been going up overall. One other just quick point, which I feel like, and pardon me for a slight digression, which is that, you know, there's been so much focus, I think, around the whole war as a shock to the system in terms of lack of availability of supply that suddenly became apparent when the war broke out.
0: 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I'm Kamala Schelling, and this is Switched on Bloomberg Radio.
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3: The Seattle Seahawks officially have new owners for the first time in nearly three decades. The team announced on Thursday that the sale has officially closed and the Kosla family has taken control. In other news, an 18-year-old man is behind bars accused of setting the fatal Chelan Hills fire. And now the sheriff believes there are five more suspects on the run. The suspect that is in custody has been charged with manslaughter, arson, malicious mischief, and assault. Meanwhile, Sound Transit's new Pinehurst station will open on September 30th. It's located along I-5 in North Seattle, sandwiched between the Northgate and Shoreline South stations. And Uber has announced 93 Seattle workers are losing their jobs in a WARN notice. The move comes as the company's CEO announced plans to shed 10% of the company's workforce. 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
3: Another cloudy and possibly wet day Friday, but it will be a tad bit warmer. We'll start the day in the low 50s with overcast skies before having some sun breaks in the late morning and early afternoon. You can expect a chance of rain, but not until the evening. Our high will be right around 70 before dipping right back into the mid 50s overnight. Saturday will have very similar weather. You're just more likely to see some rain. I'm Lillian James. 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
9: The Northwest starts moving early. So do we. I'm Eric Heinz. Before the morning rush, get caught up on overnight news, traffic, weather, and sports. 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
0: This is Switched on Bloomberg Radio. On today's show, you're listening to part of my conversation with Ethan Zindler, BNF's lead policy analyst, on the global impact of the first 6 months of the Iran war. I mean, does that also mean that prices for these technologies were really low at a time, or relatively low at a time, when prices for crude oil were $100 and more a barrel off the charts?
1: Right. So these technologies were cost competitive to some degree in different places, and the map where they are underpricing fossil has gotten much wider for exactly the reason you just said. Their prices have continued to come down just as fossil prices have gone up.
0: So back to Africa, which you said imported over a third of Chinese solar equipment in the first part of the year. I have an amazing chart in front of me where you can see the Iran war begins and suddenly like imports of Chinese solar equipment just spike. They're absolutely huge. But that's not the first time that Africa has imported a bunch of solar. And usually it happens in response to a crisis. So I was talking to our African analyst and he was saying, yeah, you know, there was a power crisis in South Africa in 2022. And when Nigeria cut certain, I believe it was diesel subsidies in 2023, they started importing a bunch of solar. With that in mind, why do you think this continent isn't just sort of leaning all in on solar? Why is it there's a crisis, solar imports spike, and then things perhaps go back to relatively normal? So why are they not just polishing for solar adoption across the board?
1: Well, first, I do want to dwell just for a moment on the fact that the phenomenon of what's going on there now seems to be much more broad-based than some of those sort of country-specific crises that you were just talking about. It is really happening across the continent. And to your point, about 37% rise of solar equipment imports from China into Africa in the first half of this year compared to the first half of last year. And to be clear, the first half of this year does not include the extra couple months since the first half where we've probably seen them continue to rise. This is happening kind of everywhere. I think one of the challenges, and one other point, which is just, you know, this is when you're talking much less developed economies, so many of these countries, you have homes and businesses that literally rely on diesel generators for, you know, just to keep the lights on, in part because where there are grids, the grids are not great and they go out a lot. So when you spike the price of diesel, you're really making a meaningful impact on people's lives. You could be talking about them not being able to keep the lights on for certain hours of the day that they used to. Anyway, long wind up to sort of say that, you know, one of the big challenges, though, I think for clean energy technology, particularly in this context, solar and maybe solar plus storage systems in Africa, is that you need the money basically all up front to install these systems. And that's often a difference. So like, yeah, you need to meet your monthly diesel bill and that can go up and it could go down. But that's, you know, typically much less than the total amount of capital you might need to replace that diesel generator with a decent sized battery and a rooftop solar system. So the availability of capital is a critical thing. there have been any number of different conversations and reports. We've written a bunch ourselves about, you know, how do you mobilize more capital to developing countries? Certainly that riddle hasn't been solved in any complete way, I would say, by the various multilateral development finance institutions. But there's been progress made. But one thing I would just say is that the phenomenon that we're seeing is very organic. And you're talking literally about individuals in small businesses that are trying to get their hands on solar. And that's often not the right fit for the way big chunks of capital can be offered by, say, the World Bank or the Green Climate Fund. There's just a mismatch there. And so finding ways to set up facilities or other ways to fund this is really a critical part of this going forward. But even with all the challenges, we're seeing a lot of growth going on right now.
0: Let's go to the Middle East. We spent most of this conversation talking about what's happened to the rest of the world when Middle Eastern barrels couldn't get out of the Middle East. But what's actually happened in the Middle East itself in the last 6 months?
1: I mean, I'm not quite sure where to begin. I think I can't even begin to kind of summarize. There's so many different things that have gone on and is certainly shaped the overall, the political situation probably is forever changed by what's gone on there. I guess maybe I'll just focus on the piece related to clean energy just for a second, which is just to note that, you know, a bunch of these countries, the most valuable assets and product that they often have is obviously the oil and gas. And so you look at a country like Saudi Arabia, where they continue to power their homes and businesses, 40% of the power generation that they get comes from burning oil. That is very unusual. In the U.S., for instance, we burn basically almost no oil for power generation. Most of the rest of the world's power systems don't burn oil. They burn it because they got it, right? But if they're burning it when they could be selling it, then they're leaving money on the table. And so we have been seeing, well, in advance of the war, we've been seeing a push to throughout these countries to really up their game in terms of their installation, particularly of solar plus storage, to wind too, to some degree, but really solar and storage. And so I would say this is sort of a re-motivator in some ways for these countries to want to do that as well.
0: So is the idea that if they install solar and wind, they can use that for their electricity and then sell the oil abroad? Is that the idea behind that?
1: Yeah, certainly. And to be honest with you, the economics on this, though, really aren't like that new. I mean, I think BNEF did a piece of research on this maybe 10 years ago. And believe me, the price of solar was way more expensive then. And even then, because, I mean, Saudi Arabia's unbelievable insulation, solar resource, where you can get great capacity out of existing modules. Even back then, the numbers were looking like they were starting to pencil out. Now they really, really make sense. And especially when you compare with batteries and get extended hours of the day to provide the electricity that you need.
0: But just to play the devil's advocate, the idea of making all your money from selling oil assumes that people are going to be buying all of that oil, right? So two questions. One, does it stop penciling out if you can't get your oil out of the Middle East? And then two, is there a chance at the end of this war, when things settle down in whatever form they take, there's been enough demand destruction for fossil fuels that they're actually not going to make all that money on the oil that they were planning on making by selling it?
1: I would say we are a long way from that. To be clear, like the steps that we're seeing is creating demand destruction. And that is, from a climate perspective, in the long run, a good thing. But we are kind of just nibbling around the edges in most markets, with the exception of China, where I would say, you know, when you think something like 60% of the new sales and then something like 13 to 15% of the cars on the road are electric, that starts to make a dent. Most other places in the world, we're just working our way around the edges. So I don't disagree that there's the potential that, you know, and in fact, we at BNEF think that this is going to happen, which is that as the world transitions, you do see reduced demand, but not in the immediate future. And again, there are some countries that one of the lessons they're taking from this is not necessarily like, oh, we should use less oil and gas, just rather we need to find our oil and gas from someplace else.
0: All right, so let's go to another couple of countries that are actually pretty big energy exporters as well. North America, the U.S., and Canada. So let's start with the U.S. That seems like one of the countries that actually hasn't been doing that much, at least on the governmental level, in response to the war. I mean, that's kind of an ironic thing to say, right? Because like they're actually fighting the war. But like in terms of energy policy, what's going on there?
1: So in the U.S., first of all, on a sort of a macroeconomic basis, it's, you know, this has clearly created inflationary pressures, particularly, you know, at the gasoline pump and for diesel. It hasn't had much of an effect on people's electricity bills directly. And the main reason for that is because the real price setter in the U.S. electricity markets is the price of natural gas. And there has not been much pressure on natural gas prices in the U.S. because, frankly, we produce what we need here at the moment. And so far there's been impact on the economy, but the policy responses to shield consumers has been also fairly limited. There have been some states that have suspended the gasoline tax, namely Georgia was one of the very first that did this. But again, that's, you know, when you're talking $4 gasoline and you're talking maybe 30 cents in some states as the gas tax, that helps, but it's not going to necessarily get you down to, like, you know, the $2 a gallon gasoline that we had not that long ago here in this country. So, you know, there's been some efforts, but I would say there has not been sort of a wholesale shift or reconsideration, certainly no major reconsideration around electric vehicles in any meaningful way, either from policymakers or frankly from the big three automakers who have really de-emphasized EVs to a large extent since Trump came back into office. So we haven't seen a huge amount of sort of energy policy response, I would say, to date in the United States.
0: How about our neighbors across the border in Canada?
1: Well, Canada is an interesting one because, you know, because in addition to, you know, what's going on in the Middle East, Canada now finds itself very much in a trade war with the United States, which has, of course, picked up even more in the last week, but has been ongoing for some time now. And so, you know, the focus on Canada's own energy opportunities internationally, because I think Canada is quite energy secure insofar as they have an enormous amount of domestic resources, certainly on hydro, but also oil and gas. For them, it's been more about thinking about how they can export more of their fuel to places that is not the United States. So that's part of it. On the flip side, you know, certainly the Carney government wants to think about climate change and how to be cognizant of that. So they're in a slightly odd position of wanting to really think more about pipelines and exports, fossil fuels, while at the same time trying to say that they're being climate conscious. Not an easy balance to strike.
0: Let's go southward a little bit to Latin America, which I think in a lot of ways has been relatively insulated from the worst shocks of the war. But nevertheless, it's had an impact on its energy transition. So what does that look like in Latin America?
1: As usual, a complicated story, but an interesting one. I mean, listen, Latin America has the potential to be an alternative provider of hydrocarbons to the Strait. And namely, Brazil, Argentina, and Guyana are all places that are oil producing countries and gas producing, I should note, that have the potential to benefit and have benefited from higher prices. So that's been positive for them. And then also, this has also created more demand for some of the metals that are produced in Latin America, particularly copper from Chile, but others as well. So on a raw materials and export perspective, you know, which has often been a central part of the Latin American economy, this has generally been positive. Like other parts of the world, consumers are also quite exposed to these trends. Brazil is a fascinating case to me because Brazil has had a longstanding effort to want to, you know, mainstream a major alternative fuel to gasoline, and that has been ethanol. It's a multi-decade process, and they produce it from sugarcane, and you could argue they do it more sustainably there than it is done elsewhere in the U.S. So they've been thinking about this for a long time. And by the way, they also, as part of a response, they upped the blend rates for ethanol in gasoline. So when you buy a gallon of, you know, so-called gasoline in Brazil, it already has a chunk of ethanol in it. They've now increased the amount of ethanol that gets blended into that standard gallon as well as one response mechanism. But nonetheless, the demand for electric vehicles has really been rising very sharply in Brazil. And so we saw sales top 25,000 in July for pure battery electric vehicles. They were at 15,000 as recently as the month of April. So those have been really on a sharp upward trajectory. I had the pleasure of being in Brazil last year and riding in a very nice BYD vehicle. There are many, many Chinese EVs on the roads of Sao Paulo already, and a lot more apparently on the way based on both the import figures and on the sales figures.
0: So we see the dots beginning to connect. China is exporting all of this clean tech, solar, and EVs, and Brazil is snapping up the electric vehicle.
1: More than happy to.
0: This has been Switched On Bloomberg Radio. 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Thanks for listening.
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25: ABC News. I'm Dave Packer. Iran is escalating its attacks across the Gulf, launching missiles and drones at Kuwait and other U.S. allies. According to Tehran, the strikes in retaliation for U.S. bombardments of Iran earlier this week. Meanwhile, during today's White House briefing, Vice President J.D. Vance said he wouldn't call the conflict with Iran a war, saying there's no active shooting. Reaction from Democratic Congressman James Walkinshaw, House Oversight, Military and Foreign Affairs Subcommittee.
26: Well, I'd like to hear him say that to the families of the 800 service members who have been killed and wounded. It's a war and it's a quagmire. We are absolutely stuck. We are stuck because there was no clear strategy from the beginning. And the American people are paying the cost of that at the pump, at the grocery store, and elsewhere.
25: The legal battle over President Trump's executive order targeting mail-in ballots is heading to the nation's highest court. ABC's Whit Johnson.
27: The Trump administration making an urgent appeal to the Supreme Court to allow new Postal Service rules for mail-in ballots to take effect immediately. The rules stem from President Trump's executive order aimed at restricting access to voting by mail. A federal judge temporarily blocking the changes. The administration wants to require states to provide additional information when mailing ballots through the Postal Service. Critics say the rules infringe on the state's authority to run elections.
25: Meanwhile, North Carolina starts sending out ballots tomorrow. The jury in the Lindsey Clancy murder trial, 6 days into deliberation, still deadlocked. The jury foreperson saying one juror won't follow the judge's instructions about reasonable doubt. Authorities in Minneapolis say Wednesday's mass shooting at an apartment building started outside during an arranged custody handoff. Police say the gunman died in a shootout with responding officers. 2 residents were killed and 5 other people were hurt, including 3 police officers. 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
3: The Seahawks officially have their new owners for the first time in nearly 3 decades. Silicon Valley venture capitalist Vinod Khosla and his family have signed the $9.6 billion deal to purchase the defending Super Bowl champions from the estate of Paul Allen. Khosla, his wife Neeru, and son Neil are part of the new ownership group, with Neeru Khosla serving as the team's controlling owner. Allen purchased the team in 1995 and remained owner until his death in 2018, with his sister Jody Allen overseeing the franchise since then. Meanwhile, there will be plenty of emphasis patrols this holiday weekend on the lookout for impaired drivers. Northwest News Radio's Denise Whitaker has the details.
8: 4 out of 10 of the 12,000 DUI deaths in this country were innocent passengers or sober drivers, according to a study of 2024 data by Siegfried and Jensen. The Washington State Traffic Commission counted nearly 300 deaths caused by impaired drivers in our state last year, 84% of those drivers men.
9: When you see someone that is impaired, take those keys away from them. It takes a community to do this.
8: Candace Reed with MAD says it's so important to have a designated driver in advance or a plan for a safe ride home.
9: Do not drink and drive. Do not do drugs and drive, because we are seeing an uptick of a lot of polysubstance uses.
8: Washington state data shows THC is the most prevalent drug found in those cases, followed by methamphetamine and then a combo of both meth and THC.
3: And a global ride-sharing company announces layoffs coming to its Seattle offices. Uber announced 93 workers are losing their jobs in a WARN notice. The company says the cuts are permanent and impact workers in their Seattle office and working remotely in Seattle. The move comes as the CEO announced plans to shed 10% of the company's workforce. I'm Lillian James. 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
34: Welcome to the Bloomberg Law Show. I'm June Grosso. Ahead in this hour, the Florida bar refuses to investigate a complaint by a group of judges against the general counsel of the Department of Homeland Security. And what is the California Slayer Law? And will it stop Rob Reiner's son from using his trust fund to pay for his defense for the killing of his parents? Threats against judges are at record highs. So when the general counsel of the Department of Homeland Security posted a list in July naming the so-called worst of the worst judges, several sitting federal judges, like New Jersey Judge Esther Salas, expressed their concerns.
35: I worry for those judges, and I worry what is to come from every judge that finds him or herself on this weekly, you know, unveiling, if you will, of the new worst of the worst district judge. I just don't understand what's the end game. What is the end game with this type of rhetoric? coming out of DHS. I don't understand it.
34: And a group of 128 former judges filed a bar complaint against the general counsel, James Percival, alleging that his posts constitute serious professional misconduct, threaten the rule of law, and increase the risk of violence against judges. Well, the Florida bar has declined to investigate that complaint. Joining me is Bloomberg Law reporter Suzanne Moniak. Suzanne, start by telling us about that worst of the worst list that Percival put out.
0: James Percival, who's the general counsel for the Department of Homeland Security, has been posting on social media a series he's calling the quote-unquote worst of the worst judges. This is a riff off of an existing DHS social media series highlighting what they call the worst of the worst immigrants, who are immigrants with certain criminal convictions that they will highlight who are being deported. Here, Percival is calling him the worst of the worst judges, and he is highlighting judges by name who handed down decisions in immigration cases that he didn't like. So he criticizes them, describes the case in a way, and calls them out as worst of the worst.
34: Former judges and even current judges came out and talked about this and complained about it because it feeds into, they say, the threats against judges that have been increasing over the last years. So retired judges complained about it?
0: That's right. There was a complaint filed, a bar complaint with the Florida bar by 128 retired judges, both state and federal, who said that they didn't think this was a proper use of James Percival's authority and position to be criticizing judges this way. They warned that it might drive threats to judges at a time when they're already facing a heightened threat landscape. And so they had, you know, argued that this was misconduct under Florida bar rules.
34: And tell us what the Florida bar just decided to not do.
0: That's right. The Florida bar closed the complaint. They won't be investigating it. They stated in a letter a couple days ago that it does not investigate or prosecute sitting officers appointed under the U.S. Constitution while they are in office. So essentially that they won't be looking into any professional misconduct complaints by a current administration official. The bar did say that the judges are welcome, the former judges, I should say, are welcome to refile this complaint once Percival is no longer serving the administration.
34: And he has not taken this graciously. Tell us what he's done since this decision came out.
0: Percival is active on social media, to say the least, and he certainly has his own style. After the decision came out, he posted what appeared to be maybe an artificial intelligence-generated photo of himself as Gandalf from Lord of the Rings, and he captioned it, "Me after defeating 128 former judges."
34: Have you heard of any blowback at all from anyone in the administration that the general counsel of a federal agency is behaving like this?
0: Not from the administration. Certainly I can't, you know, speculate on how people might feel privately. But the, you know, DHS, when I've reached out for comment about these concerns, has defended him. DHS has maintained that they believe that this is valid criticism that he's making in a democracy, and that, you know, judges are subject to criticism. Judges generally agree that they are subject to criticism, but have, you know, distinguished between what they see as criticism in his comments. They feel that he's mischaracterizing cases when he describes judges' rulings he disagrees with, and in driving threats to judges in a way that goes beyond criticism that you would, you know, want to see in a democracy.
34: Let's turn to a federal judge in Atlanta. House Republicans are looking for information about why a federal judge who had an affair in her chambers was privately reprimanded. Republican Judiciary Chair Jim Jordan and other lawmakers are asking the chief judge of the 11th Circuit Court of Appeals, which oversees Georgia, to respond by September 15th to their questions about why he didn't recommend that the judge voluntarily step down from the bench.
0: The House came back to Washington this week, and one of the, you know, first things we got from them was a letter to the 11th Circuit Chief Judge. The 11th Circuit is the appeals court that oversees trial courts in Georgia, Florida, and Alabama. They wrote that judge and asked for more information about his investigation into Judge Eleanor Ross, who is an Atlanta federal judge who was found to have committed misconduct in a decision released earlier this year, specifically by having

0: whereby she could be removed from the bench.
1: There have been attempts to impeach judges, but they've gone nowhere, at least in this particular House.
0: That's right. This one is somewhat different in that in this case, the judiciary actually did find misconduct, whereas in a lot of cases that House Republicans have wanted to impeach judges, it's been about rulings that they disliked, and that's not an appropriate use of impeachment. That's not what impeachment is for. It's for misconduct. So, I mean, I think in a way it's possible that Republicans may have somewhat undermined their credibility with impeachment on this issue, you know, if they haven't seen success with some of the other impeachment resolutions they filed. What does that mean for their interest in, you know, pursuing this one? But I believe, you know, if they look at them all equally, I think experts would agree that this one would have a lot more legs if they did want to move forward on it compared to ones they filed regarding the Trump administration litigation.
1: And Suzanne, you've been covering the disputes over Trump's White House ballroom and renovation of the Kennedy Center and the reflecting pool renovations and the attempt to build an arch. And you've talked to lawyers who are afraid that the Supreme Court's decision that the Historic Preservation Society that sued over the ballroom didn't have standing, that that decision could affect these other lawsuits against Trump over his planned renovations.
0: That's right. The Supreme Court found that there likely wasn't standing for historic preservationists to challenge Trump's decision to demolish the White House East Wing and build a brand new ballroom. And this could have ripple effects on a number of other court challenges regarding Trump's efforts to change other landmarks in Washington, D.C. We've already seen, just since the Supreme Court issued that order, we've seen notices filed in two of those cases by the parties claiming that actually we don't think the Supreme Court order should doom our case. But historic preservation law professors who I spoke to were concerned that this finding, which just they've said would really narrow the number of people who could bring these lawsuits against changes to national monuments or landmarks, might make it very difficult for these other lawsuits to succeed. And effectively, could it just give this current administration a green light to continue building what they want to build, knowing that, you know, very few people have grounds to challenge it successfully in court? We'll see.
1: That same group is challenging the Kennedy Center, right?
0: That's right. The National Trust is also one of the preservationist nonprofits challenging proposed renovations to the Kennedy Center. There are a number of other cases filed by different groups, too. We have preservationist groups have challenged an effort to paint the historic granite exterior of the Eisenhower Executive Office Building, which is an office building near the White House. We have also seen litigation by a slightly different group of plaintiffs. A group of Vietnam War veterans have challenged Trump's stated proposal to build a 250-foot triumphal arch on Memorial Circle. They're arguing it would obstruct views to Arlington National Cemetery, where they might like to be buried one day. So we have seen, you know, slightly different claims brought by different types of people. But certainly anytime you're narrowing the, you know, number type of person who can sue over something, it's going to, you know, put an obstacle toward having those challenges be successful in the future.
1: And tell us more about the claims of the two groups who have already filed papers, I guess, in an attempt to fend off challenges to their standing to bring the suits.
0: In two of the cases, there were challenges to both Trump's project to change the color of the Lincoln Memorial Reflecting Pool, and also a second challenge over the Trump's proposed triumphal arch. We saw actually the plaintiffs, so the people who had brought the lawsuit, flagged for the court recently, hey, the Supreme Court has issued this order, finding that, you know, these people didn't have standing to challenge the White House ballroom. Here's why we think our case is different and why we nonetheless have standing, and how we believe our lawsuit is actually still consistent and, you know, backed up by the Supreme Court's legal findings here. So we've already seen, you know, this is definitely on their radar, these people who are challenging Trump's other projects, and it remains to be seen how it's going to play out.
1: We'll see if the Justice Department starts challenging the standing of those groups in these other cases. Thanks so much, Suzanne. That's Bloomberg Law reporter Suzanne Moniak. In other legal news today, a Justice Department lawyer couldn't tell a federal judge whether the Postal Service ballot mail portal is ready to operate. That's the system states have to use under the mail ballot rule being challenged. Federal Judge Indira Talwani questioned the government's claim that it would be irreparably harmed by a preliminary hold on the rule, given the portal's uncertain readiness. Judge Talwani has put a hold on the Postal Service

0: final rule, which states and voting rights groups say could lead to election chaos and mass disenfranchisement. Coming up next on the Bloomberg Law Show, we'll take a look at the California Slayer Law and why it may stop Rob Reiner's son from using his trust fund to pay for his criminal defense to the charges of killing his parents. I'm June Grosso, and you're listening to Bloomberg.
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0: Nick Reiner has pleaded not guilty to murdering his parents, Hollywood director Rob Reiner and Michelle Singer Reiner, and he's trying to get access to the $1.6 million trust fund his parents set up for him so he can hire a private lawyer. However, a professional fiduciary with oversight of the fund has opposed his request, citing a California law known as the Slayer Statute. Joining me is trusts and estates litigator Robert Harper, a partner at Farrell Fritz. So, Rob, tell us what's been happening with the Nick Reiner case.
13: So, Nick Reiner has obviously been accused of taking his parents' lives, his father being the Hollywood director, Rob Reiner, his mother, Michelle Reiner. And in the wake of their passing, he has sought to gain access to a trust fund that his parents created for his benefit, arguing that he should be allowed to access those funds in order to pay for his criminal defense counsel to defend him in prosecutions concerning his parents' deaths. The trustee of the trust has denied Nick access to those funds on account of the fact that California has a Slayer statute. Now, I'm a New York lawyer, of course, and we don't have a Slayer statute here in New York, but we do have a Slayer rule. And that Slayer rule is a similar concept that dates back here in New York to at least 1889, when our highest court here in New York State, the Court of Appeals, rendered a decision called Riggs versus Palmer. And in that case, the Court of Appeals recognized that if you engage in wrongdoing, such as taking someone else's life, the courts here in New York will not permit you to benefit from that wrongdoing. The Slayer rule here in New York, which is similar to the California Slayer statute, if it were to apply to Nick Reiner's case, I think would justify the trustee's position not to distribute trust funds or assets to Nick, whether for the purpose of defending himself in a criminal prosecution or for any other purpose. The idea being that if he took his parents' lives, he should not benefit from monies that they set aside for his benefit in trust that they created.
0: The California Slayer statute prevents a person who feloniously and intentionally kills a decedent from inheriting any property, interest, or benefit under a will of the decedent or trust created by or for the benefit of the decedent. But in this case, he hasn't been convicted yet, so innocent until proven guilty. So why can't he get the funds now?
13: Well, that's the question or the argument that Nick's lawyers have made, that he hasn't been convicted and thus he should have access to the funds. The problem is that the presumption of innocence that oftentimes applies in the criminal context is not necessarily equally applicable in the civil context when we're dealing with the state and trust issues. And so to the extent that the trustee were to distribute monies from the trust for Nick's benefit, such as paying his criminal defense counsel, even before he's convicted, if he's convicted, the fact of the matter is that it's likely that those funds would never be seen again. And the trustee has taken a protective position that even in the absence of a conviction, the funds should not be distributed to Nick until his criminal proceedings are resolved, so that if after those criminal proceedings are resolved and if he's convicted, the funds will still be available for his siblings, the people that would take in the event that the California Slayer statute were to apply.
0: There's another wrinkle here in that he's 32. He could have been paid part of the trust when he was 30, and that amounts to about $558,000, according to the trustee. So that would have been due to him when he was 30, so before this incident, before he was accused. So might that part of the trust be awarded to him?
13: I would submit not, right? If somebody is found to engage in conduct that triggers in California the Slayer statute, or here in New York, for example, the Slayer rule, whether or not their interests vested before their wrongdoing, the public policy that underlies it, that prevents somebody from profiting from their wrongdoing, from benefiting from their wrongdoing, would apply either way. And so the timing question, while it's a good question of if he was entitled to the funds before he took, even a portion of the funds, before he took his parents' lives, if he did that, you know, it strikes me that from a public policy perspective, the Slayer rule, the Slayer statute being based on this notion that one cannot benefit from their wrongdoing, would prevent Nick from receiving any of the funds, regardless of whether he was entitled to a portion at age 30 or some other age.
0: Who's going to decide this? Is it a probate judge?
13: Yes, it is. And my understanding is that there was a hearing on this issue that has occurred, but that the court has not yet rendered a decision on it.
0: Probate judge, it only needs a preponderance of the evidence to apply this statute, which is not very high.
13: Yeah, from a New York perspective, I think that the standard would be a preponderance of the evidence. And I would anticipate that there'd be a similar standard in California. But being a New York lawyer, the standard of proof would be different in a civil context, a probate context, than it would in a criminal context, right? So in a criminal proceeding, the burden of proof on the prosecutors is beyond a reasonable doubt. The highest standard of proof that can apply. In many respects, because people are being denied their liberty interests as a result of criminal prosecutions. Conversely, in a civil context, the standard of proof in many respects is lower. And if you remember the O.J. Simpson case, right, another California case where on the criminal side, obviously, Mr. Simpson was not found guilty in the criminal side of the equation. But on the civil side of the equation, there were judgments that were entered against him, as I recall, because the standard of proof was different in the civil context than it was in the criminal context.
0: I believe the Menendez brothers were blocked from receiving any part of their parents' multi-million dollar estate because of the California Slayer rule. Do you know of any cases in New York where it was applied?
13: Of course. There's a really fascinating case, a sad case. And all of these Slayer rule cases are sad cases, but especially sad one, Matter of Demessieux, which was a surrogates court Nassau County case that dates back approximately 10 years. In that case, a mother, she took her children's lives, and after being found not responsible from a criminal perspective, not responsible for a crime due to mental disease or mental defect, she then sought an interest in the wrongful death compromise proceeds that arose from her children's deaths. There were proceeds that were derived from some government claims or claims against the government that resulted in money that could be paid out. And the court, I think predictably and correctly, found that the mother, under those circumstances, having caused the deaths of her children, should not receive any share of the proceeds that arose from her children's wrongful deaths.
0: So finally, how is this different from the Son of Sam law?
13: Interesting question, right? I think the public policy in a lot of respects mirrors for the Slayer rule, the Slayer statute, whether it's New York or California, mirrors the Son of Sam public policy, right? You can't profit from your crime under the Son of Sam laws that exists here in New York. And similarly, the Slayer rule prevents somebody who's a wrongdoer and takes someone else's life from receiving a share of an estate or trust that results from that person's death. What's also interesting, in addition to the Son of Sam concept, is that the Slayer rule has been applied, especially here in New York, in other contexts, right? So, for example, we have a case, Campbell versus Thomas, where the appellate division here in New York found that a surviving spouse who sought to receive her elective share, an interest in the deceased spouse's estate, after the deceased spouse is passing on account of the fact that she was the surviving spouse, should not be permitted to do so, pursuant to the same principles that arose from Riggs versus Palmer. And the reason was that the surviving spouse in that case had wrongfully taken advantage of the then deceased spouse's infirmity, cognitive issues, to get that person to marry her. And so when it came to light after the decedent's passing that she was claiming to be a surviving spouse, the court allowed equity to guide the resolution of that case and to say, just as we don't permit a wrongdoer who takes the life of a person to receive a share of that person's estate. In egregious circumstances, we can prevent a surviving spouse who seeks to receive a share of an estate, but who actually caused the marriage by wrongdoing from receiving that share of the estate.
0: How often do you see cases like this?
13: These types of cases rarely arise. They do happen every couple of years in terms of the Slayer rule, the Slayer statute cases, and they usually garner a lot of attention. But there are a lot of other ways that there's an interplay between trust and estates law, which my colleagues here at Farrell Fritz and I handle, and the criminal aspects that can sometimes relate back. So we have instances where there are examples of elder abuse and criminal prosecutions that may arise from elder abuse that also relate to trust and estates disputes, that also relate to guardianship disputes that result in a need to protect people. And it's fascinating when these rare occasions where there's an interplay between trust and estates and criminal law arise, but they are rare.
0: Thanks for joining me, Rob. That's Robert Harper of Farrell Fritz. In other legal news today, the Trump administration illegally deported a 19-year-old to El Salvador this week in violation of court orders, according to his attorneys. It's the second time this year he's been illegally removed from the country. The teenager was in a Louisiana immigration detention facility expecting to undergo the second day of a psychological evaluation in preparation for his asylum proceedings. Instead, he was put on a flight to El Salvador. Judge Stephanie Gallagher has ordered the government to answer a series of questions about the timeline of the teenager's removal in an attempt to clarify who made the decision to take him out of the country and their plan for rectifying the error. As for the Justice Department attorneys handling the case, they said they only learned the teenager might have been removed when his attorneys notified them about it. It's the latest instance of the Department of Homeland Security and the Trump administration more broadly being accused of ignoring court orders. In a separate case last month, churches in Minneapolis accused ICE of sending undercover agents into their spaces in violation of court orders. Coming up next on the Bloomberg Law Show, the judge in the Lindsey Clancy trial sent the deadlocked jury home this afternoon after the foreperson said one juror would not follow the court's instructions on reasonable doubt. Remember, you can always get the latest legal news by listening to our Bloomberg Law podcasts. 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
15: The Seattle Seahawks officially have new owners for the first time in nearly three decades. The team announced on Thursday that the sale has officially closed and the Kosla family has taken control. In other news, an 18-year-old man is behind bars accused of setting the fatal Chelan Hills fire. And now the sheriff believes there are five more suspects on the run. The suspect that is in custody has been charged with manslaughter, arson, malicious mischief, and assault. Meanwhile, Sound Transit's new Pinehurst station will open on September 30th. It's located along I-5 in North Seattle, sandwiched between the Northgate and Shoreline South stations. And Uber has announced 93 Seattle workers are losing their jobs in a WARN notice. The move comes as the company's CEO announced plans to shed 10% of the company's workforce. 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
15: Another cloudy and possibly wet day Friday, but it will be a tad bit warmer. We'll start the day in the low 50s with overcast skies before having some sun breaks in the late morning and early afternoon. You can expect a chance of rain, but not until the evening. Our high will be right around 70 before dipping right back into the mid 50s overnight. Saturday will have very similar weather. You're just more likely to see some rain. I'm Lillian James. 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
10: More drama in the Lindsey Clancy trial. After about 36 hours of deliberations over 6 days, the jury has been unable to reach a unanimous verdict as to whether Clancy is legally responsible for strangling her 3 children. The jury, which has sent out 2 notes since Tuesday saying they're deadlocked, sent out a note this afternoon saying one juror was refusing to listen to the law on reasonable doubt. Following a heated discussion with the prosecutor and defense attorney at the bench and questioning of each juror individually, Judge William Sullivan reread the jury instruction on the definition of reasonable doubt and sent the jury back to deliberate. But the defense attorney asked the judge to remove that holdout juror.
11: And if we come back here in a half an hour with a mistrial because of a juror that has just spurned the instructions of this court, it's a shame. It's a real shame. And that's why I object to the court's ruling. I request that we have further inquiry. I request that my motion is to remove this juror that refuses to listen to your instruction on reasonable doubt.
10: The judge refused, saying the discharge of a deliberating juror is a sensitive undertaking.
12: I don't feel that it is proper for me to side with one side or the other of the deliberations. I don't feel it's appropriate for me to say I agree with one juror or 11.
10: The judge sent the deadlocked jury home at about 4 p.m. and told them to return tomorrow morning at 9. Joining me is former federal prosecutor Robert Mintz, a partner at McCarter & English. Bob, you had this unusual scene where the judge had both attorneys and Lindsey Clancy at the bench and called each juror up individually, swore them in, asked a question, and then allowed them to return to the jury. Why do you think he's calling them each to the bench and questioning them individually? Do you think he's trying to find out if they all agree with what was said in the note?
6: Well, it is unusual for the judge to be questioning jurors individually. Typically, that will happen in a circumstance where there's some allegation that jurors may be, or at least one juror, may be using information in trying to reach a verdict that was not presented during the trial. In other words, you have a situation where a juror may have access to outside information by reading newspapers or looking at their cell phone, and in some way infecting the jury deliberations with evidence that was not presented at trial. Here, that's not what's going on. It's really a question, and I think the defense lawyer has been smart to try to really focus the issue on whether we have a juror who not simply disagrees with the other jurors based on the evidence, but is absolutely refusing to follow the judge's instructions. And if that's the case, then the defense lawyer is arguing that that's a basis to remove that juror. And I think he would like the judge to focus on that issue more closely and more carefully, and at least put that issue more squarely on the record.
7: So, Bob, obviously the defense lawyer thinks that the holdout is a prosecution juror, a juror who wants to find her guilty. I mean, how can he take a chance like that? How does he know that that's the holdout?
6: Well, you don't really know. That's the question. You don't know if somebody's focusing on reasonable doubt. It's because there's one juror who is refusing to acknowledge that there is reasonable doubt, or that there's one juror who is refusing to accept that there is no reasonable doubt here. So it is a bit of a crapshoot. If you're on the defense side, typically you like the idea of jurors focusing on the issue of reasonable doubt. That's something defense lawyers raise all the time because, as you know, it's the prosecution's burden to prove the case beyond a reasonable doubt. And the defense doesn't ultimately have to convince jurors that their client is innocent. They simply have to show that the prosecution failed to meet that burden of proof in establishing that the defendant is guilty beyond a reasonable doubt. So if the conversation seems to be focusing on the issue of reasonable doubt, most people would assume that it is a jury that is leaning towards an acquittal. But it also could be that they're fighting over one of the many different options that these jurors have in order to render a verdict here. So we just don't really know. Clearly, the defense lawyer believes that it is a leaning defense verdict, and what he's trying to do is get an acquittal for his client, either not guilty or not guilty by reason of insanity, rather than a hung jury, which of course would give the prosecution the opportunity to simply try the case all over again.
7: If the jurors are saying this person's not following reasonable doubt, I mean, it could be this person doesn't agree with what they're saying, whether that's reasonable doubt or not. How do you knock a juror off for that reason?
6: Well, you can't knock a juror off simply because they don't agree with the other jurors and have come to a different conclusion based upon the evidence. What the defense lawyer is trying to argue is that the juror who is the apparent holdout is simply refusing to follow the law as it's been explained by the judge. Now, we don't know whether that's the case or not, but I suspect that what the judge was doing by questioning the individual jurors was trying to make that determination. And if the holdout is simply a juror who has a strong conviction and is unwilling to be moved by the views of the other jurors, that's not something that will result in that juror being removed from the jury. It would simply end up as a hung jury if they ultimately couldn't be unanimous. The question here is this juror refusing to follow the legal instructions of the judge, or simply has a difference of opinion and is unmoved by the opinion of his fellow jurors?
7: So what's the standard to be used for removing a juror during deliberations?
6: Yeah, it's really up to the discretion of the judge in large part. But obviously, at this very late stage of the trial, a judge is going to be very reluctant to do that. It sometimes happens earlier on in a case for various reasons. Sometimes a juror becomes ill and can no longer continue to serve. But in this case, at this stage where there are many days into jury deliberations in a trial that lasted over a month, where there were over 300 exhibits presented, multiple witnesses, case like this to remove a juror at the very end is going to be a tough standard for the judge to meet. And again, it would have to be a circumstance where a juror was more or less telling the judge that they were refusing to follow the instructions of the court. And in that instance, it's possible the judge would remove them on that basis. And that's what the defense is arguing. But so far, the judge is not buying it and has not taken any steps to remove this juror.
7: And if they did remove a juror and put a new juror in, the jury would have to start deliberating from the beginning again, right?
6: That's exactly right. It would delay the verdict because all of the deliberations that have occurred to date would have to start all over again with the new juror being placed in the jury room and being privy to all of the deliberations. You can't simply substitute a juror in at the end and say that we've already concluded various results and that juror has to simply accept them. So it would delay things, but I think the defense is banking on the possibility that a new juror would go along with what is apparently the majority view of the jurors if they can get this one holdout replaced.
7: So this trial has divided people. I mean, people have strong opinions on both sides. Why do you think that's the case when you have a woman who admittedly killed her three children?
6: Well, it is a case that has really transfixed the nation. The idea of a mother killing her three young children is both appalling and grimly fascinating to people. The question of what would ever drive someone to harm their own children is something that most people really have never had to grapple with and have a difficult time, I think, assimilating as to exactly what would drive somebody to commit that kind of act. And what we see in this case are two very different narratives, both compelling in their own right, where you've got the evidence of a woman, according to prosecution, committing this premeditated act where she had told her husband to go out to dinner, to go out to the CVS to pick something up. And according to evidence produced by prosecutors during the trial, she had looked at how long it would take for him to come back. She had been with her children during the day, taking them to doctor's appointments. And basically, the prosecution has said that although she may have a mental illness, she certainly knew what was going on and that this was an act of premeditation. And she knew the wrongfulness of her conduct when she committed this crime. The defense, on the other hand, painting a very different picture. And I think trying to put the medical system on trial in a certain sense by saying that their client visited a psychiatrist 14 times, tried 13 different medications. She called a suicide hotline. She went to the emergency room. She tried to enroll in an inpatient program. She confided in her husband that she had these thoughts of harming their children. And basically, they are trying to suggest that she did everything she could to try to prevent this from happening. But ultimately, this illness, this rare condition called postpartum psychosis, caused her to have these hallucinations where she allegedly heard this male voice telling her to kill her children. And jurors are really faced with a very daunting task here. It's very difficult to try to sift through these two competing narratives of what's happened here, to try to listen to the testimony, the medical testimony, the pharmaceutical testimony, and the data, the heartbreaking reality of what actually happened here, a mother killing her own three young children, and figure out as to whether or not this was a premeditated act and that justice is served by sending this woman to prison for the rest of her life, or whether she really is suffering from a severe mental illness and she really committed a crime without knowing right from wrong, and that the right result is to send her to a psychiatric institute rather than a prison.
7: In Massachusetts, it's up to the prosecution, not the defense, to prove that the defendant, quote, retained the substantial capacity to appreciate the wrongfulness or criminality of their conduct and to conform their conduct to the requirements of the law. Is that a strict or a lenient standard compared to other states?
6: Massachusetts actually has one of the less restrictive definitions of insanity. The defense here is claiming postpartum psychosis, which in every state is treated like any other insanity defense. It never shifts the burden onto the defense. All the other standards in most states shift the burden onto the defense to prove they didn't know what they were doing, or that they what they did not know is what they were doing was wrong. But in Massachusetts, the burden remains with the prosecution at all times, which makes it more difficult for prosecutors to overcome this defense.
7: As we're seeing. Thanks so much, Bob. 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And that's it for this edition of the Bloomberg Law Show. 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
25: From ABC News, I'm Dave Packer. The jury in the Lindsey Clancy murder trial getting ready to deliberate for a seventh day. The defense asking the judge to remove one of the jurors. The jury foreperson saying one juror won't follow the judge's instructions about reasonable doubt. ABC News legal contributor Bernardo Villalona.
28: While yes, there's an allegation that that person is not following the law, you got to remember there's 12 jurors that heard the same evidence and they're making a different determination factor when it comes to what the facts and the evidence is and then applying it to the law. So a simple disagreement is not grounds for removal of a juror.
25: The jury must decide if the Massachusetts mother is criminally responsible for killing her 3 children or if she was suffering from postpartum psychosis. The U.S. and Iran trading a fresh round of airstrikes, but Vice President J.D. Vance speaking at the White House press briefing Thursday, playing down the war.
33: I wouldn't call it a war. Right now, there is no active shooting. I recognize there have been places where this has flared up. Major combat operations, again, major combat operations lasted for about 6 weeks.
34: Pushed to say when this will end, Vance put the onus on the Iranians, saying they need to stop shooting at commercial ships in the Strait of Hormuz. But he notably didn't say what the plan is to get Iran to stop. Karen Travers, ABC News, the White House.
25: Billionaire Leon Black was a no-show before the House Oversight Committee regarding the Epstein files. Black was friends with Jeffrey Epstein, accused of bankrolling the convicted sex offender after he was sentenced to prison in 2008. Black has denied all wrongdoing and filed suit against the Oversight Committee. Committee Chair James Comer.
35: I would hold him in contempt right now. This is the first time of all the people we brought in, of all the powerful billionaires and political people we brought in for interviews and depositions, this is the first time anyone's filed suit.
25: You're listening to ABC News.
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7: The
1: Seahawks officially have their new owners for the first time in nearly three decades. Silicon Valley venture capitalist Vinod Khosla and his family have signed the $9.6 billion deal to purchase the defending Super Bowl champions from the estate of Paul Allen. Khosla, his wife Neeru, and son Neil are part of the new ownership group, with Neeru Khosla serving as the team's controlling owner. Allen purchased the team in 1995 and remained owner until his death in 2018, with his sister Jody Allen overseeing the franchise since then. Meanwhile, there will be plenty of emphasis patrols this holiday weekend on the lookout for impaired drivers. Northwest News Radio's Denise Whitaker has the details.
2: 4 out of 10 of the 12,000 DUI deaths in this country were innocent passengers or sober drivers, according to a study of 2024 data by Siegfried and Jensen. The Washington State Traffic Commission counted nearly 300 deaths caused by impaired drivers in our state last year. 84% of those drivers, men.
3: When you see someone that is impaired, take those keys away from them. It takes a community to do this.
2: Candace Reed with MAD says it's so important to have a designated driver in advance or a plan for a safe ride home.
3: Do not drink and drive. Do not do drugs and drive, because we are seeing an uptick of a lot of polysubstance uses.
2: Washington state data shows THC is the most prevalent drug found in those cases, followed by methamphetamine and then a combo of both meth and THC.
1: And a global ride-sharing company announces layoffs coming to its Seattle offices. Uber announced 93 workers are losing their jobs in a WARN notice. The company says the cuts are permanent and impact workers in their Seattle office and working remotely in Seattle. The move comes as the CEO announced plans to shed 10% of the company's workforce. I'm Lillian James. 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
26: To our conversation with Stanford University finance professor Daryl Duffy, we are talking about how to understand the Treasury's big buyback program. Well, Joe, we are still at Jackson Hole.
27: Yeah.
26: Where the official theme of this year's symposium is financial innovation in payments. However, the unofficial theme has to be what the heck is going on with bond yields and the Federal Reserve, because this whole meeting is coming against a backdrop of higher yields, particularly at the long end. A new Fed chair who seems to want to make a mark on the Fed and has started all these different task forces to look at things like comms and balance sheets. And then, of course, we also have a Fed that seems to kind of maybe be operating at cross currents to the U.S. Treasury, given that the Treasury is now buying back longer dated bonds and seemingly suppressing longer dated yields.
0: There's so many different dimensions to what you described, right? So there is the formal technical thing. There is the sort of relationship between the Fed and the Treasury. There is the new things going on inside the Fed. There's obviously the warmth in the economy. By the way, the sun just came out. We're recording outside. It has been rainy and cool all day. Now it suddenly got hot again. Maybe that's a sign. Anyway, that's why it's fun to be in Jackson Hole, though. There are all kinds of different people we can talk to, including people who sit perfectly at this intersection of all the things that we're talking about.
26: That's exactly what I was going to say. So the guest for today, truly the perfect guest, someone who's able to sort of grow and what's going on in the bond market, as well as some of the operations of the actual treasury market. So truly the perfect guest. We're going to be speaking with Daryl Duffy. He is, of course, professor of finance over at Stanford University. So Daryl, thank you so much for coming back on Odd Lots.
6: Tracy, Joe, great to be back. Thank you.
26: Is there a connection between higher bond yields and the payment system? Basically, why are you here?
6: Well, there can be. In March of 2020, when the markets became dysfunctional, the Fed had to step in and dig out the balance sheets of the largest dealers to keep the bond market moving. And bond yields jumped and were very volatile.
0: The last time we talked was also at Jackson Hole. And we talked about this relationship between just the sheer volume of public debt that's traded these days and the sort of like scarce dealer balance sheet. And this is like, often when people talk about the size of the debt, they talk about maybe like debt to GDP or something like that or whatever. This is like what you focus on then, and some of your work takes it from a different angle. Yes, talk about the volume, but just sort of the pipes that we have to run it through.
6: That's right. And, after that event in 2020, I said it would happen again. Dealer balance sheets would get clogged again. But even with the massive amounts of trading we're seeing today, the dealers have more space yet. Could be capital regulations are not as strong. Could be the dealers have recapitalized. But they're definitely in force.
26: I definitely want to talk more about that, but just on a basic level, when you look at yields on something like the 30-year above 5%, I know they've come in slightly today following the chairman's speech, but when you see a yield at that level, what do you think? What is it telling you?
6: Well, if I'm the Secretary of the Treasury, it's telling me that the United States is spending a heck of a lot on interest expense, and I need to do what I can to get those yields down. The question is, what can the Treasury Secretary do? As an economist, I run the following thought experiment. Suppose, Tracy, I were to convince you there's no inflation risk. Inflation, as indicated in today's markets, is pretty stable going forward. The sovereign is not going to default. You are, let's say, a hedge fund, a macro hedge fund. You have $20 billion of the 10 years. And I'm calling from the Treasury Department, and I'm suggesting that you could take another 10. There's space on your own balance sheet to do that. Now, given the conditions that I described for the safe bonds, why wouldn't you? And the reason is you already have what you chose to have at 5.3%. And in order to get you to buy $10 billion more, you need a higher yield to compensate you. The foreign central banks, they have had what they need for a long time now. They're not buying more. Foreign investors generally are not keeping up with the size of the bond market. So it's the discretionary investors, the mutual funds, hedge funds, banks, insurance companies, pension funds that are yield sensitive and are being asked to take more of a pretty safe asset, but they're not going to do it unless they get more yield compensation.
0: It's an interesting way to think about it. So in Tracy's proverbial hedge fund, she has the $20 billion allocation to treasuries, but no one's paying Tracy just to hold treasuries, right? So she presumably has a lot of other assets, risky assets. Maybe she's been in NVIDIA.
26: I got the best assets, maybe, Joe, the best.
0: Maybe she's been in Korean chip stocks or all the other things. When we think about the pricing, though, to what extent Does it make sense to think about a treasury bond being as in competition for other theoretically investable assets? And when all those are flying to the moon, or many of them, like we've seen, does that have a sort of a reverberation onto the risk-free asset?
6: Sure it does. And it's other bonds included in that. The hyperscalers have famously been demanding a lot of investment by bond investors, and it's all piling on. But the biggest culprit is our governments generally, not just the U.S., but especially the U.S. And government, you know, deficits and debt to GDP are spectacularly high, and there's no end in sight. So this piling on effect, you know, I think it's mainly in the bond market.
0: Debt to GDP ratios, no end in sight, et cetera. I certainly, that seems right. People could have said that 5 or 6 years ago. Well, they could have said that 2018, 2019, and they said it for years about Japan, and just rates kept going lower. Now they're going higher. But they said they kept going lower. What is it? What changed? Like you could have told this story 10 years ago, and you could have laid out the demographics, and you could have talked about the lack of political appetite to cut spending, etc. What changed fundamentally such that we got this reversal?
6: Okay, so let's go back even further.
0: Great.
6: To when the IMF said 60% debt to GDP is the red line.
0: Yeah.
6: You should not want to go beyond that, and if you do, it's at your own risk. That number just kept getting higher and higher for all major governments. France now is also at 100% debt to GDP.

0: it obviously has this crowding out effect. But then I see some other people, and they'll be like, oh no, the buyers of U.S. Treasuries are different to the buyers of investment grade bonds. And there's no way they're in competition with each other. But to me, it feels like the overall theme of the bond market right now is this additional duration that investors have to absorb.
1: No, that's absolutely right. And I wouldn't describe it as the hyperscalers crowding out the Treasury Department, but rather the other way around.
0: Oh, volume, interesting.
1: Yeah, I mean, $32 trillion and rising at $2 trillion a year. There's nothing, I mean, it is true, hyperscalers are perhaps going to hit $1 trillion of debt in the next couple of years. That's small compared to the Treasury Department. So I really think it's the Treasury, and not just the U.S. Treasury, finance ministries and legislatures around the world that are stuffing a lot of bonds into the hands of the same investors. Pension funds, insurance companies, they'll buy all of this and they make trade-offs. We see what's happening to yields.
2: I just thought of a great idea for a sci-fi story in which essentially these giant government debt loads collapse governments and these AI building companies become the new sovereign.
0: That's what I've been saying. And so that's in Margaret Atwood, one of Margaret Atwood's books. It's the companies basically replace the governments and you live in a corporate compound and everything is provided to you by the tech company rather
2: than
0: the government.
2: The Claude yield and the Gemini yield, and those will be our new risk-free. But wait, I want to get back to one more thing. So I get all of this, what you're saying. One word that hasn't come up, though, is inflation. And so what I think like a big difference between 7 or 8 years ago and now is that there's continued to be high inflation years above target. And it turned out it was even a very aggressive rate hiking cycle didn't get it back to target. Why couldn't it simply be that the reason for higher rates is the series of higher short-term rates as expected, because there are a lot of inflationary impulses. One among them may be spending.
1: In the long run, inflation and bond prices go together. It's mm-hmm. fiscal theory of the price level. Read John Cochran's book, or maybe you have.
2: We've never had John on the podcast. We really should do that.
1: He would be perfect on this question. But today, if you look at forward implied inflation numbers coming from real and nominal bonds, they're not showing alarm bells at all. It's true that we've had a significantly more inflation than the Fed would like to see for the last 5 years. And as Kevin Warsh remarked this morning and others have spoken, the last part is a lot of work remaining to be done by the Fed. So, inflation is a concern, but that's what bond investors that are thinking about the 10s, 20s, and 30 years, what's foremost on their mind. I think they're looking at the supply relative to the demand. And again, foreign central banks have had all that they need and they're not buying more. And it's mostly domestic discretionary investors that are being asked to take this additional supply, and they just need more compensation.
0: This is kind of a cliched question, but that deluge of debt issuance, I guess, what does that actually mean for central bankers? Because when you come to a conference like this, it feels like that's the obvious thing in the mix, and you hear little whispers of words like fiscal dominance, but no one actually talks about it in any direct way.
1: Yeah, I think the Fed is studiously avoiding fiscal dominance. It would not entertain a discussion with the Treasury regarding yield curve control. The last time that happened, it was a very acrimonious end in the 1950s with the Treasury, the Fed Treasury Accord. People think the word accord means they had a good agreement. It actually means they had a really, really rough argument.
2: Interesting.
1: And the Fed supplied some support to the bond market, kicking and screaming for a short period of time, and then got out of the business of yield curve control. And it won't want to revisit that. The FOMC will do everything possible not to get into fiscal dominance. I think that's my reaction.
2: Stay tuned for more of our conversation with Stanford professor Daryl Duffy. We are talking about Scott Bessent's bond buybacks. To hear the full conversation, subscribe to Odd Lodge wherever you get your podcasts. I'm Jill Weisenthal.
0: And I'm Tracy Alloway, and this is Odd Thoughts on Bloomberg Radio.
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0: 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I'm Tracy Alloway.
1: And I'm Joe Weisenthal.
0: Today's episode, we are looking at what's going on in the bond market, including higher longer-term bond yields and the Treasury's buyback program. We're speaking with Stanford University's Daryl Duffy. So one of the reasons we wanted to speak to you is because you've done work on the impact of Treasury buyback programs in particular. And of course, I guess, was it a week or two ago? I've lost all sense of time. But recently, we had Scott Bessent announcing that he was increasing the size of the Treasury's buyback program. He cited liquidity concerns, but as far as I can tell, things looked pretty normal in the Treasury market at that moment in time. What do you think his thinking was?
2: Well, from his remarks, he seemed to think that yields were too high, irrespective of liquidity concerns, and that, in his view, market participants should have understood that a lower yield for the U.S. Treasury securities would be appropriate. And he said that he was signaling, he used the word signaling to the market his belief that Treasury yields were too high. Now, I think we subsequently can see that while the market reacted quickly to that news, it reversed itself pretty quickly afterwards. Part of that related to the firepower of the Treasury Department relative to the bond market. I'm sure you remember James Carville's famous comments about the power of the bond market.
0: Anyone who has ever written about the bond market has used this quote as the lead for a column at some point, myself included.
2: Yeah.
3: Did you see what Trump said
0: the other day? Oh, yeah, about military intervention
3: in the bond market. So I don't know, maybe James Carville wasn't thinking fully that James Carville had not considered that the bond vigilantes could be bombed into submission, potentially. I don't know if he thought about that one.
2: Yeah, well, even the mighty U.S. Treasury Department is not as powerful as bond markets when it comes to setting yields.
3: Yeah.
2: We also saw in the yen intervention some signals that perhaps, first, we have a more activist Treasury Department than we've had in the past in terms of willingness to engage in financial market trades. And secondly, that there might be some concern that if things don't go well in Japan and the Japanese central bank needs to unload treasuries, that would add on to this piling on that we just discussed and cause problems for U.S. Treasury markets and the interest expense of the U.S. government. So my impression, maybe I'm reading too much between the lines, is that Secretary Bessent wanted the market to understand that the Treasury Department wasn't just going to sit there idly and take that. They wanted to be involved.
3: I feel like classical discussions of interventions, they seem to work better when they are not volume bound but by level bound. And when it seems often the case when they're level bound, you don't even have to spend anything. So you say, okay, 5% is our line in the sand. And in theory, doesn't the Treasury have, it could just issue 2-year bills and just take out the 30s. Would that, I mean, if Bessent very strongly feels that it's like these prices just do not, on some fundamental level, do not make sense, could he just say, you know what, we're going to issue only 2 years or 5 years or whatever, we're going to buy 30 years anytime they get to 4.99%, and if you're a bond vigilante and you're thinking it's going to go, you're shorting debt, you're going to get badly burned?
2: Well, that would be a formula for increasing the interest rate expense volatility for the U.S. government, because your debt maturity is going to be shorter and shorter.
3: Right.
2: And you're going to be rolling over that debt in auctions that will reflect current market conditions. And larger fraction of your interest expense is going to be realized on a day-to-day basis. So that's, U.S. is still in pretty good shape. It has an average debt maturity of about 6 years. I also have the view that governments are just not powerful enough to control these trends with their own, resources. Let's go back to the attack on the British pound in which Scott Bessent had a role in 1992 when he was working with the Soros hedge fund. The British government was simply unable to defend the pound, and it should never have tried. It used up a lot of its firepower. And so even, as I said, the U.S. Treasury Department, if markets decide that yields are going to be at 6%, the U.S. Treasury Department is not going to be able to have a strong say in that. Not without, taking a lot of risk.
3: Yeah.
0: What does your research actually say about, I guess, the impact and duration of Treasury buybacks? Because this isn't the first time the Treasury is doing this. There's plenty of empirical instances that you can base your research on. What have you found previously?
2: Well, I'm working right now with two economists at the Federal Reserve Bank of New York, Michael Fleming and Or Shakar, and with my PhD student at Stanford, Sam Wycherly. And we are using the buyback data as well as turnover data on dealer balance sheets to understand the benefit of the original purpose of the buyback program, which is to go out and clean up the leftover bits and pieces of old treasury notes and bonds.
3: Odd lots. So,
2: odd lots,
0: but
2: yeah.
0: But this was stuff that actually wasn't really trading anymore, right?
2: Yeah, it was clogging up dealer balance sheets and trading at lower prices than would be suggested by a smooth yield curve. And so the idea was, as explained by then Assistant Treasury Secretary Josh Frost, let's be regular and predictable and clean up these bits and pieces, make the treasury market more liquid by replacing those with new liquid treasuries, and implicitly make some money for the U.S. taxpayer by buy low, sell high. And that's a good program. Our research shows, well, it's in progress. You'll see the paper eventually.
3: Your PhD student can come back on for that.
2: It shows that that's effective. And by the way, I think it's totally legitimate that a Treasury Secretary or Treasury Department would step into the market and use the buyback program for unanticipated needs. So, for example, going back to March 2020, it's totally legitimate that a finance ministry or a Treasury Department would say, it's our bond market, it's dysfunctional, it benefits us to step into that market and not leave it entirely to the central bank. You may remember the Liz Truss budget. At that time, the Bank of England faced this dilemma. It was tightening its monetary policy, and at the same time, it had to buy gilts. And so it made a very clear distinction, and soon afterwards sold those gilts. It's easier if the Treasury Department is involved. In the case of the UK, it indemnified the Bank of England for the losses that it might have incurred. And in the case of the United States, the Treasury Department could use its own buyback program to add firepower. And that could be done on a scale of hundreds of billions, not the mere $4 to $8 billion that the Treasury Department has been speaking about over the last couple of weeks.
3: But from your perspective, in the last few weeks, there's nothing in the sort of classical measures of liquidity that were out of whack.
2: No, nothing, okay. Nothing. You know, dealer balance sheets seem to be in good shape.
3: And okay.
2: Bid offer spreads, market depth are in normal range.
3: I mean, one way to think about it is, it's not that different from QE or Operation Twist as some of these things that the central bank did in the 2010s to sort of change the shape or the slope of the yield curve. But that was in a time of below target inflation and the central bank trying to cause things to reaccelerate. But on some level, does this look like efforts that classically would you might expect to see in an environment where the central bank is trying to goose inflation?
2: When you say this, meaning what?
3: Oh, the sort of the expanded buybacks, the attempt to depress the long end.
2: Oh, yeah.
3: That sort of looks Operation Twisty, but that had, you know, that was in an environment where we were sub 2% of that, to the frustration of the central bank.
2: Yeah. So, well, first of all, I don't think this is stepping on the toes of the Fed.
3: Okay.
2: And I do think that it feels like a twisty type of operation, but a micro twist.
3: It's not
2: the firepower that, you know, a few billion dollars, other than the signaling, a few billion dollars is just not going to move the needle.
0: Micro twist sounds like one of those terrible Alco Pops of like the early 2000s, right?
2: Like,
3: I would try a micro twist.
0: Okay. Well, okay. But if the Treasury is issuing more short-term debt, which it is, does that solve the long-end yield problem, or does that just end up shifting the issue into money markets?
2: Well, it does shift issuance into bills, and that's how buybacks are working with these particular buyback or these particular operations. And, yeah, so it means, as I mentioned, there's shorter and shorter debt maturity, but no alarm bells yet. The U.S. is not out of historical norms. It's actually a little bit longer maturity, average maturity, than normal. And, you know, I'm not that worried yet. I mean, if they were to continue, and really the real action is in new issuance, not in buybacks. If they were to continue to keep the issuance of long-term securities at current levels, as they have been, and have forecasted that they will, if they were to keep doing that for years, then the piling up of short-term debt would eventually be notable, and it would cause concern.
0: All right. So, you know, I talked in the beginning of all these different things that are happening at the moment, but one of them is the new Fed chair and the task forces that he's created, including one that's looking at the Fed balance sheet. Can you maybe put your Kevin Warsh hat on for a second? When he says he wants to shrink the size of the Fed's balance sheet, why is that desirable?
2: Well, first, I'm not Kevin Warsh, so I'm not going to get inside his head. But judging from his speech around the G30 meeting last year, in which he was most clear on his views here, I think he worries that the Fed looks like it's too active in financial markets, that its footprint is too big, and that it has the image of possibly getting into fiscal policy. And so he wants to stay completely, my interpretation, he wants to stay clear of having created that impression, and a smaller balance sheet would signal that. I think the more interesting question is, how could you do it?
0: Yeah.
2: Because it's easy enough to sell bonds on the asset side, but it's not easy to extinguish the liabilities on the other side of the balance sheet.
0: That's right. When we think about the Fed balance sheet, everyone always thinks about assets because gone through years and years and years of QE, and no one ever thinks about liabilities. But how do you, those two things have to be in balance. You can't shrink the asset side without shrinking the liability side.
2: You reached that conclusion, Tracy, faster than almost anyone that I talked to.
0: Oh, dear. Okay. Well,
2: so if you just do adding up, you know, if you want to reduce the assets, you have to reduce the liabilities one for one. Let's take them in turn. You've got the Treasury General account. I don't think the Fed's going to call the Treasury and say, would you take some money out of your account at the Fed? Then you've got paper money. I don't think the Fed is going to put out advertisements saying,
0: open your wallets and give it back.
2: Please, Americans and everybody else out there in the world that has paper money, would you mind turning it in so that we can reduce that liability? So that the only significant possible reduction is in reserves.
3: This has been Odd Lots on Bloomberg Radio. I'm Joe Weisenthal.
0: And I'm Tracy Alloway.
3: To hear the rest of this episode and all of our interviews, be sure to subscribe to Odd Lots wherever you get your podcasts. Thanks for listening.
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4: The Seattle Seahawks officially have new owners for the first time in nearly three decades. The team announced on Thursday that the sale has officially closed and the Kosla family has taken control. In other news, an 18-year-old man is behind bars accused of setting the fatal Chelan Hills fire. And now the sheriff believes there are five more suspects on the run. The suspect that is in custody has been charged with manslaughter, arson, malicious mischief, and assault. Meanwhile, Sound Transit's new Pinehurst station will open on September 30th. It's located along I-5 in North Seattle, sandwiched between the Northgate and Shoreline South stations. And Uber has announced 93 Seattle workers are losing their jobs in a WARN notice. The move comes as the company's CEO announced plans to shed 10% of the company's workforce. 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
10: Another cloudy and possibly wet day Friday, but it will be a tad bit warmer. We'll start the day in the low 50s with overcast skies before having some sun breaks in the late morning and early afternoon. You can expect a chance of rain, but not until the evening. Our high will be right around 70 before dipping right back into the mid 50s overnight. Saturday will have very similar weather. You're just more likely to see some rain. I'm Lillian James. 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
18: You're listening to the Big Take Podcast on Bloomberg Radio. I'm Sarah Holder, and today on the show, we're talking about how Europe and the U.S. are positioning themselves as Russia escalates its attacks against a depleted Ukraine. So, Mark, over the past few days, Russia has escalated its attacks on Ukraine. Last night was the sixth straight night of bombardments on Kyiv.
19: Right. It has been a pretty dark period now for the Ukrainians. It's only in the last year that they've actually had the capacity to strike back at Russia in the way that Russia is striking them. And so they've become really quite successful in hitting targets, embarrassing targets close to Moscow in a way that has forced Putin to rethink how he's going to execute the war going forward. And he has decided to escalate. And the other part is that the Russians are producing more ballistic missiles and more cruise missiles than at any time before during the war by multiples. And the Ukrainians have run out of Patriots, which are the only missiles that they have really that are capable of bringing down ballistic missiles. So you have that advantage, which President Putin absolutely wants to exploit this winter. And at the same time, you have a decision in Moscow that the United States is not going to deliver Ukraine to them on a plate.
18: I'm Sarah Holder, and this is The Big Take from Bloomberg News. Today on the show, Bloomberg Opinion's Mark Champion joins me to unpack the latest on the Russia-Ukraine war, how Europe and the U.S. are positioning themselves as Russia escalates its attacks against a depleted Ukraine. What does this all, Russia's capabilities, Ukraine's dwindling defenses, suggest about the state of the conflict right now and where things could go from here?
19: The conflict has always had two theaters. There's the air war and there's the ground war. And the ground war, it's been a bad year for the Russians, a relatively good one for the Ukrainians. So the Russians have really been able to move at a rate much slower than the trench warfare of World War One. So it doesn't get much slower than that. They've also taken enormous casualties. The Ukrainians were able to deploy drones, new land drones, all kinds of new technologies that the Russians have taken time to catch up with. There's a cycle here. So eventually the Russians do catch up and they have their own developments. So it won't always look this good for the Ukrainians. And indeed, I think this winter is going to be pretty tough all the way across the board. Russians themselves, you know, ordinary Russians are now much more exposed to the war than before. They know it's a war, not a special military operation, as Putin Putin called it. And at this point, you know, as he escalates, Putin is considering, we don't know if he'll do it, but he is considering another major mobilization of forces towards the end of the year. That would get him to about 300,000 extra troops by the spring. These are things that are quite worrying to the Ukrainians because they can't do that.
18: So the director of the CIA, John Ratcliffe, paid a visit to Moscow last week, and the visit has been described as secretive, mysterious. This doesn't happen every day. What do we know about Ratcliffe's trip?
19: We don't know exactly what was talked about. There's been lots of different reports saying different things about whether he did or he didn't see Putin, etc. But from the response of the Baltic states, you know, he visited them as well. It seems pretty clear that he went to tell the Russians that you need to think really hard and long before you take on NATO. There's been a number of reports coming out of the CIA. You know, obviously the CIA doesn't get on a pulpit and say this stuff, but there have been reports, you know, from sources within the CIA basically saying that the Russians were contemplating some kind of test of NATO. And that is very plausible because it's already happening in hybrid form. You know, increased numbers of airspace penetrations by Russian drones in Romania, Moldova, in Poland, and in other places in the Baltic states. And then also with a number of sabotage operations that have either taken place or have been foiled. One in particular in Germany where an armed drone was found at the airport from which the planes leave from Germany to get weapons to Ukraine. And it's been very interesting listening to the Balts because on the one hand, they made it clear that those were the concerns, but they also said this doesn't mean that anyone thinks that, you know, Putin's about to line up troops outside of Estonia, Latvia, Lithuania, Finland, wherever, and then march them across the border. He's far too engaged in Ukraine to be able to do that. And he has many other tools with which to test NATO. So it's it's consistent with a lot of evidence that the Russians have decided that there is clearly a framework in Russia where it's now understood that Europe and within that the UK are now enemies number one, and that they need somehow to put pressure on the Europeans if they're going to end the war on their term.
18: Mm-hmm. And so far, nothing has actually triggered the Joint Defense Pact of NATO nations. Have these nations come close?
19: This entire question lives in the gray area, which is why, you know, we call it hybrid warfare on the part of the Russians. But also, you know, there's a kind of hybrid response also. You know, the benefit of hybrid is that you don't have to go to all the way to the top of the escalation ladder right away, where you don't know if you have escalation dominance, especially with a nuclear power like Russia. You don't want to test it either. You know, it's not like NATO wants to be tested and wants to have the question of will Donald Trump come to the aid of Estonia is not a question you want to ask. The Europeans are in this sort of rather difficult position where, you know, there may be Russian drones that, you know, fly all over Poland, has happened, and the Poles then have to start shooting them down, you know, at enormous cost, only to find out that they're decoy drones that cost, you know, $20,000, if that. And they don't call for an Article 5, you know, violation or anything of that sort. And they don't even, you know, take any kind of retributive action against the Russians, precisely because they don't actually want to escalate.
18: Obviously, some of the statements we've heard from the Kremlin are in response to Europe's continued funding and provisions of ammunition and weaponry to Ukraine. How strong is that support, you know, going into 4.5 years of this war?
19: From the Russian point of view, it's way too strong. From the Russian point of view, this has been an enormous frustration and surprise. It's difficult to overestimate, you know, just how little the Russians think of Europe as a kind of cohesive geopolitical power. So the fact that the Europeans have been that strong and that united, that has been a huge frustration on the part of the Russians. But it still see it as the weak point for Ukraine. If they can only get that supply to dry up, then they will be able to make their sheer force of numbers and superior arms industry count on the battlefield and wrap this up, you know, on their terms and get Ukraine into the position it wants, which is essentially as a vassal state.
0: You know, you wrote recently, as fall and winter loom, the West sorely underestimating both the threat approaching in Ukraine and the potential for it to spill across Europe's borders. I'm wondering if you could say more about why this winter is looking so vulnerable for Ukraine.
19: So on the one hand, as I was saying, that the Ukrainians themselves, they have this, I hate the word perfect storm, but they have this matching for the Russians, this moment at which they have an advantage which President Putin absolutely wants to exploit this winter. The Russians are feeling that they've got an opportunity to break the Ukrainian will, and that they now know that they need to go after the Europeans. And those two things meld in the form of refugees. So if you can freeze the Ukrainians to such an extent that you have, again, hundreds of thousands or even millions of Ukrainians crossing the border into Poland and to Eastern Europe, to Germany, to France, then you can sow dissent in Western Europe, especially in a year when you've got a series of elections in which pro-Russian, anti-Ukrainian populist right parties look to be doing well in opinion polls.
0: You raise the prospect that this is going to be a really rough winter for Ukraine, given Russia's military advantages at this juncture. What would have to happen in the next couple of weeks, months to change that? And how likely is that? How likely is it that Ukraine will be able to get more patriots, sort of fend off these Russian attacks?
19: Right. So it's a very binary equation. You have ballistic missiles coming at you, and you either have to destroy them at source or destroy them in the air when they're on the way. So if a solution is going to be found for the Ukrainians and by the Ukrainians in time, then they will need to get the means to do those two things, both of them. And that means, getting offensive weapons that have a long enough range, and they'll need a number of patriots in order to stop the ones that do get launched. And that's, you know, both are difficult propositions. You only have a few countries that have available stocks, and, you know, the two obvious ones that have stocks and haven't really handed over a lot of them are Spain and Greece. Spain has provided some, but, you know, it will need a lot of persuasion to provide more. And Greece could, but Greece is always concerned about Turkey. And Ukraine is a long way away. You know, Greece is a fairly pro-Russian country in general. So it is a very difficult proposition to get. There just aren't very many patriots.
0: And on the U.S. side, you mentioned the Iran war, which has sort of both depleted the U.S.'s weapon capacity and also distracted the country, I think is fair to say. In the U.S., President Trump had campaigned on a vow to end the Russia-Ukraine war in a day. But more recently, the Trump administration has entertained a very Russia-friendly peace plan. I'm wondering, how is Putin sort of looking at Trump in his last 2 years in office as Russia escalates these attacks?
19: Yeah, I think Ukraine for Trump has definitely slid down the list of priorities. He was never somebody who was interested intrinsically, for either geopolitical or moral reasons, in the defense of Ukraine. His interest was in ending the war and to have that kind of victory and to extract something from it, you know, from the Russians, from the Ukrainians, whether it's critical mineral deals or trade deals, special privileges in going back into Russia for American oil companies, those kinds of things.
0: This has been the Big Take Podcast on Bloomberg Radio. I'm Sarah Holder, and I spoke with Mark Champion about how Europe and the U.S. are positioning themselves as Russia escalates its attacks against a depleted Ukraine. You can hear the rest of the episode on The Big Take, wherever you get your podcasts.
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8: From ABC News, I'm Dave Packer. Jury deadlock in the Lindsey Clancy trial. Her defense attorney suggested a lone juror is not listening to the judge's instruction and is all that stands between the Massachusetts mother who killed her three children and a verdict of not guilty by reason of insanity.
16: The judge is expected to question that one holdout juror before the jury begins deliberations for a seventh day. The concern is the one holdout could cause a mistrial and force this whole emotional, gut-wrenching case to be replayed.
8: ABC's Aaron Katursky. The war against Iran has been driving up oil costs this week, feeding inflation concerns. According to Gas Buddy, the national average price of diesel fuel that powers the trucks hauling most of what we buy rising to a record $5.82 a gallon, up more than $2 from a year ago. The Trump administration making an urgent appeal to the Supreme Court to allow new postal service rules for mail-in ballots to take effect immediately. This after President Trump's executive order aimed at restricting access to voting by mail. A federal judge temporarily blocking the changes, and North Carolina will start sending out ballots tomorrow. State Board of Elections Director Sam Hayes.
20: These are active legal proceedings, and we will allow the courts to resolve them. Our responsibility is to monitor those developments and make sure that North Carolina counties have clear guidance if anything changes.
8: Former Venezuelan President Nicolas Maduro asking a federal judge to dismiss the drug trafficking case against him, claiming he's protected by head of state immunity. Women paying tribute to feminist icon Gloria Steinem, who died Wednesday at the age of 92. Nancy Cook is a member of the North Carolina chapter of the National Organization for Women.
21: It's very important in my life. I was a teenager in the 60s, and she opened up our eyes that there was more that we could do as women.
8: You're listening to ABC News.
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22: The Seahawks officially have their new owners for the first time in nearly three decades. Silicon Valley venture capitalist Vinod Khosla and his family have signed the $9.6 billion deal to purchase the defending Super Bowl champions from the estate of Paul Allen. Khosla, his wife Neeru, and son Neil are part of the new ownership group, with Neeru Khosla serving as the team's controlling owner. Allen purchased the team in 1995 and remained owner until his death in 2018, with his sister Jody Allen overseeing the franchise since then. Meanwhile, there will be plenty of emphasis patrols this holiday weekend on the lookout for impaired drivers. Northwest News Radio's Denise Whitaker has the details.
2: 4 out of 10 of the 12,000 DUI deaths in this country were innocent passengers or sober drivers, according to a study of 2024 data by Siegfried and Jensen. The Washington State Traffic Commission counted nearly 300 deaths caused by impaired drivers in our state last year, 84% of those drivers men.
9: When you see someone that is impaired, take those keys away from them. It takes a community to do this.
2: Candace Reed with MAD says it's so important to have a designated driver in advance or a plan for a safe ride home.
9: Do not drink and drive. Do not do drugs and drive, because we are seeing an uptick of a lot of polysubstance uses.
2: Washington state data shows THC is the most prevalent drug found in those cases, followed by methamphetamine and then a combo of both meth and THC.
22: And a global ride-sharing company announces layoffs coming to its Seattle offices. Uber announced 93 workers are losing their jobs in a WARN notice. The company says the cuts are permanent and impact workers in their Seattle office and working remotely in Seattle. The move comes as the CEO announced plans to shed 10% of the company's workforce. I'm Lillian James. 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
13: Democracy, rule of law, being integral to that, restoring order, respecting human rights, liberties, and freedoms. Choices, media, there's a new dawn for you.
25: Hichilema has been declared the victor in this year's election, but the result has been tainted by accusations of irregularities, the killing of former minister, and what the UN has called arbitrary arrests. So is the, quote, better democracy now under threat?
26: Voters had a genuine and competitive choice of contestants, but that choice was exercised against a backdrop of constrained democratic space. Fundamental freedoms essential to the conduct of genuinely democratic elections were affected by legislation, rules, and actions by state authority, and the way that those rules and the legislation were applied during the campaign.
25: On this week's Next Africa podcast, we'll look into Zambia's recent election and how the country that was once seen as the shining light for democracy in the region could be failing its first real test. I'm Jennifer Zabasaja, and this is the Next Africa podcast, bringing you one story each week from the continent, driving the future of global growth with the context only Bloomberg can provide. Joining us with this week is our correspondent, Matthew Hill, who's been covering the election for Bloomberg. We also have Nicole Beardsworth, a lecturer in political science at Wits University. Nicole, Matt, thank you both so much for joining us. Matt, let's just start with you. You have just come back from the country. What can you tell us about the election and really what we need to know about what happened?
0: First, I would say it's been an election that is full of surprises. First, many were surprised at how an opposition that had essentially been very splintered and disorganized in the months and years ahead of the vote had managed to mobilize in the immediate run-up to the elections and then in the end put up quite a fight. Another surprise is how well the incumbent president, Hakainde Hichilema, did according to the official results that were announced. He was declared the winner with nearly 61% of the vote, which actually even beat his landslide victory 5 years ago. But then maybe the biggest surprise is how the democratic space in Zambia has deteriorated in these elections and all the somewhat shocking events since. We've had a former minister that was shot dead by police in a raid on an opposition leader's house a day after the vote. And also the United Nations has called for an end to arbitrary arrests in Zambia since the elections. So things have really taken a turn for the worse.
25: Who is President Hichilema? What have we seen over the past few years that maybe can give listeners an insight into where he is at right now?
0: President Hichilema is one of Zambia's wealthiest businessmen, economist. He had been in opposition for a really long time, almost two decades. When he finally won power in 2021, he took over an economy that was in a real mess. The country was in default, and since then he had mostly successfully navigated a very complex and painful debt restructuring. In 2024, his government also had to deal with the worst drought that Zambia had seen in decades, and yet his government oversaw a successful program with the International Monetary Fund, and it's really held up the introduction of free education for all Zambians as its biggest success, flagship, if you will. He's also overseen much more stable economic policies that have helped to attract billions of dollars in mining investment at a time when prices for copper, which is by far Zambia's biggest export, are near a record.
25: So when did the popularity of the ruling party start to falter? What can you tell us? I mean, you listed out just a lot of achievements that we've seen from President Hichilema, but we've also seen opposition parties mobilize in quite a bigger way than I think many people were anticipating. What can you tell us about what we've seen over the past few years and how that then led to the opposition in this election?
0: The incumbent administration can point to a lot of economic successes. But then on the other hand, life has been incredibly tough for the majority poor population in Zambia in recent years. A lot of that has been down to the drought, which caused power outages that would last sometimes a couple of days. People would go without power. It caused inflation to spike above 20%. And at the same time, people's incomes have not been able to even come close to keeping up with inflation. So that's created an environment where the main opposition leader, Brian Mundubila, could really point to the difficulties that the majority of the population has faced. And he had promised to make life better for them if he came into power. Nicole, you've done a lot of work on polling in Zambia. Maybe you can speak a bit more about how these two conflicting dynamics, the economic successes that Hichilema's administration can point towards, how that contrasts with, on the other hand, the cost of living crisis that many Zambians have had to deal with over the past few years.
1: So our surveys that we ran in 2025, the first round of our Zambia Elections Research Network survey, found that HH had a popularity rating of 79%, which is really quite remarkable. And that seems to be based on a series of policies that he brought in, which are extremely popular, which included the free education policy, the policy on social welfare grants, and the policies around the increase of the Constituency Development Fund. All of these things ranked very highly in voters' approval ratings of the president. Of course, what we know from the international dynamics is that HH performed extremely well in enabling the conditions which allowed Zambia to climb out of its debt default. But that did require certain kinds of tough measures, such as the removal of electricity subsidies and the removal of fuel subsidies. So while the country is on a much better economic footing at the kind of macroeconomic level, what we know is that people's household incomes haven't kept pace with the rising cost of living. For example, since 2021,

0: just take us into why you wanted to unpack the results?
1: Sure. So what happened was, in the days after the election, as the results became announced, we had heard a lot of reports that there were discrepancies between the presidential results and the parliamentary results. So what I did is I compiled the presidential results as were publicly available, and then went through all of the reported parliamentary results that I could find. We initially started with a 16 constituency comparison. What we found in the end was over 170,000 votes difference between the presidential and parliamentary votes in those 16 seats. So we estimated that there'd probably be somewhere between 350,000 and 500,000 votes difference between the two races when we adjust for the entire country.
0: And of course, we can't make the connection between these numbers and what exactly happened. We don't have that evidence. But the point in doing this is you just wanted to follow the numbers and map out exactly what the data was showing.
1: So at that point, we had just this one data point. So we could not say very clearly then what had happened. What has subsequently come out is journalistic accounts of anomalies that happened at election tallying centers and at polling stations themselves. But we've also had reports from the Christian Churches Monitoring Group and Transparency International Zambia, which seems to confirm a lot of the things that we found in our analysis. And similarly, the EU's EOM, their Electoral Observation Mission, released a statement after tabulation to highlight the problems that they'd seen with the results and the way that the results announcements had proceeded.
0: Matt, Nicole was pointing out some of the criticisms and the allegations that are out there about what happened in the country. Has the government had anything to say at this point? Are we waiting to hear from them?
2: So far, the government has taken quite an aggressive stance, trying to paint the environment around its actions as being one of a threat to state security. They've made the police and other government institutions have made all kinds of allegations of people getting military training in Russia, and they've spoken of some kind of militia being at Mundubile's house during the deadly raid. They claim that they found illegal automatic weapons there. But it's important to say that Mundubile has refuted all of these claims, said he's not involved in any kind of militia, he's not involved in any kind of insurrection. And we've also not seen any evidence of this in court. It's also important to mention that looking at the evidence of irregularities that Nicole's work has found, as well as that of the Christian Churches Monitoring Group, I put those claims to a spokesman for President Hichilema, who said that, as indicated previously, we follow the official declaration by the Electoral Commission of Zambia that President Hakainde Hichilema has been duly re-elected.
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6: 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Why a decrease in global birth rates could send countries scrambling to increase immigration. How pond scum could change high-end fashion. You get context, and context changes how you see things, how you change things, because context changes everything.

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0: Welcome to the Switched On podcast on Bloomberg Radio. I'm Kamala Schilling, and today you're listening to part of my conversation on the global impact of the first 6 months of the Iran war with Ethan Zindler, who leads Bloomberg NEF's country and policy research. Welcome, Ethan, back to Switched On.
1: Great to be here.
0: So you are here as a representative of and the mastermind behind this note looking back on the first 6 months of the Iran war. But you're one of 11 authors. This note is actually the result of you asking analysts from 9 regional teams to write a short essay on what the war has meant to their corner of the globe. So in that spirit, I've actually asked the other 10 authors what, if they were sitting in my chair today, they would like to ask you about the Iran war. Doesn't have to be their region, doesn't have to be their technology, anything at all. So those questions are going to provide the backbone of our conversation. We're going to do this by, region by region, mostly in descending order by population. And we'll start by talking about what happened in that place and then broaden out to bigger trends. So any questions?
1: No, thanks for having me on. I think it's, you're kind in calling me an author. All I did was ask a question and then tried to, get some terrific answers from the folks around the world. And thank you for your help also in getting this piece of research out the door.
0: So let's start with India and Southeast Asia. That is a region that has particularly dramatic exposure to imported fuels. So how this affected that region?
1: So, there's multiple stories within the region, as you might imagine. It includes India, which now is the country with the largest population on Earth. And it really depends on resources. So India and Indonesia are two countries that get about 2/3 of their power from domestic coal. And so on the power sector, they were relatively insulated and were able to tap into what they have. Other countries in the region, different story. Vietnam and Philippines, definitely more exposed because they do rely a lot more on imports for fuels. Overall, I would say across the region, and this is a theme that will probably come to across much of the world, the transport sector has been exposed. And so drivers, in countries where there is no easy substitution because of the reliance on petrol or diesel fuel, you've seen consumers face some real effects of that.
0: That increase in prices for petrol and diesel and other fossil fuels for transport, has that impacted the choices people are making in terms of the cars they are buying and the cars they are driving?
1: So yes, but with a giant caveat of, if you're in a country where you are fully being exposed to the higher cost and are fully capable of taking advantage of lower cost equipment, then you're making a move. So in other words, there's some number of countries and even here in the U.S., some jurisdiction states where there have been efforts to essentially shield consumers from the cost of higher gasoline prices, for instance. In such cases, consumers essentially will be less motivated to make a substantial change in the type of vehicle that they drive. And then similarly, there are some countries, namely the United States, that put tariffs on the import of foreign-made equipment, whether it's solar modules or electric vehicles. And if you can't access the lowest cost equipment, then again, you may not make the move to make a switch. But there are a good number of markets that fall squarely into the category of essentially unprotected consumers with relatively unfettered access to the lowest cost stuff. And we're seeing a lot of activity in those countries.
0: So we're going to come back and talk about trade of clean technology a lot in just a moment. But first, I want to touch on something else you said, which was efforts to keep prices for things like gasoline and diesel down. And I know that we've been talking a lot with our various policy teams. In fact, we were talking with Vicky Cumming on the podcast just a couple of weeks ago about how there's this tension now between wanting to keep energy costs down for consumers, but then also not wanting to get in the way of the energy transition, not wanting to make fossil fuels too cheap, essentially. So do you think there's a chance that these attempts to protect consumers from oil and gas price spikes could actually halt or slow down the energy transition?
1: So they're not helpful in terms of people making decisions to switch over to, let's say, electric vehicles or to put new photovoltaic systems on their roofs if they're being shielded from higher prices. But, you frame the question as the decision that policymakers have to make between wanting to advance the energy transition and consumers. I'll throw a third thing in here, which is how much these things end up costing governments. And so we are going to get to the point, in fact, we probably are getting to the point in some places where it's already too costly to continue to subsidize fuel costs for consumers. And so the longer that the war drags on or whatever we're in right now, the conflict or low grade conflict, the more costly it becomes. And so, some of the things that we saw in the earliest days were framed as sort of temporary suspensions of, say, gasoline taxes. And some of them were set to last as few as, 60 days. And so you are going to start to see, I think, more pressure on governments to lift those things and find other solutions to the problem.
0: So on the topic of having to import fossil fuels, China is another major, major importer of hydrocarbons. So let's have China be our second region we talk about. But it appears to have weathered the shock of the Iran war relatively well. So what's going on there?
1: Yeah, such a good question, because China really is so, on both the energy supply and demand side, such an important part of the story and probably a big part of the sort of surprise, I think, that a lot of people have felt over the last 6 months. So China was much better prepared for this type of shock to global fossil fuel prices than I think many people had anticipated due to stockpiling and reserves in their own production, among other things. But also, very importantly, and something that maybe doesn't get as much attention, the fact that demand for gasoline has been falling for a couple of years in China itself, driven largely by a push to electrify transportation. Some really amazing statistics just from, I think, June, about 59% of all cars being sold in China have a plug in them, meaning that they are either pure battery electric vehicles, which is the majority, or they are plug-in hybrid electric vehicles. They're up to something like 13-14% of the total automobile fleet is now EVs. So that starts to make a real impact on the demand for gasoline. And I think it's something that maybe not everybody was, either fully understood or counting on coming into this, because that is a substantial amount. The other thing, though, and just a shout out to the China team and the oil team for the BNF China Oil Monthly, which I didn't realize, is that among medium duty vehicles, 1 in 4 of those commercial vehicles, of those medium duty, like vans, delivery vans, things like that, are now electric. And on heavy duty, it's about the same, which is really incredible, because now you're talking about diesel, and these are really heavy consuming vehicles overall. And those lines have trended up pretty sharply in the last couple months. So China's really making a move to reduce its own reliance, particularly on petroleum-based products related to transport, which is really important.
0: What's so interesting to me about what you just said is this notion that because China had moved away from fossil fuels in a lot of ways, have moved away from gasoline, and has this now, those are really extraordinary figures for the EV fleet. You said it was 59% of
1: new sales, I think, in June.
0: That is an extraordinary figure. And something that now everybody is talking about after the closure of the Strait of Hormuz is energy security, and how can we have more secure access to energy and not need to be importing all of this energy. And it sounds like China probably serendipitously did that in advance, weaned itself to a certain extent from the fossil fuels. So when the war started, they were exceptionally well placed to weather it. So in light of that, do you think that the idea of energy security, what it means to have energy security in the world, is changing in the wake of the Iran war?
1: I think it is many places, but I do think it's important to note that the push towards energy security is not always 100% synonymous with the push towards decarbonization. Let's be clear. I mean, certainly on the power sector side, they're burning a lot of coal all across Asia. And if anything, as we were talking about earlier, in India and Indonesia, some could take what's happened as a reminder of how important their own domestic coal reserves are and create more desire for that overall. So I don't think it's necessarily one-to-one, but I do think there are a number of places where there is probably a growing recognition that lower carbon technologies are quite often energy secure technologies. And in fact, if anything, to take slight issue with some of the lobbyists, particularly in various parts of the world, they could lean into that messaging, I think, a little bit more, and they would often find a receptive audience. They're not always oriented in that particular direction, but there's absolutely a very strong case to be made for that overall.
0: And I think that is happening in some parts of the world, right? Like there was something in the research note about Japan and South Korea. So what is happening there?
1: So in Japan and South Korea, I mean, they're not exactly, I would say, heading in the exact same direction. And again, to give another little shout out for research, we put out a piece just in the last 2 days about the latest Japan plan overall. And I'm not really in a position to speak of it in great detail, but it does talk about nuclear. It does talk about alternative sources of getting fossil fuels into the country. And it does talk about renewables. I think our view and our team over there felt that it could have probably leaned in a little bit harder on some of those last two, both on nuclear and on renewables overall. But South Korea, you know, has explicitly linked the crisis to a plan for 100 gigawatts of renewables and more than 20% renewable generation by 2030, alongside investment in their grids and storage and electrification. And it's worth taking a step back and you know, recognizing that pre-war, 70% of South Korea and 90% of Japan's crude supplies was coming out of the Strait of Hormuz. I mean, that's an incredible level of concentration of reliance on one part of the world that we are now recognizing is pretty unstable.
0: Wow. So moving on from imports for a moment, let's go to exports. And an export story is always an import story, but let's talk about the exports from China, the clean tech exports. Yeah. So solar, for instance, where are those exports going these days? And have those trade flows changed at all in light of the war?
1: So first, just maybe great question. And I mean, I think the one challenge in all of this in terms of thinking about, like, has the world changed in some reasonable way as a result of the war is, you know, what data can you actually get across, hard data that is something that is indicative? And frankly, there's a limited number of data sets, I think, that when you're talking about a relatively short time frame, month to month, that are really important. But one of them is the export data from China, because China is by far the largest provider of international solar batteries and electric vehicles. So you can take that as a little bit of a proxy for overall adoption rates just on its own. Anyway, we were tracking at about $15 billion per month in terms of Chinese exports right up until February. And then in March, that jumped to up around $20 billion and has stayed over $20 billion ever since. That first jump, there was some domestic reasons for why the increase went up. But that prolonged, like, higher plateau that we're now on, I think it's very clear that there's been higher demand that's been created around this. And the number of markets is also much more heterogeneous than it was before. I mean, one of the things the note highlights is that the percentage of exports to Africa as a whole, including sub-Saharan Africa, has been rising quite sharply over the last several months. So the top line dollar volume has been going up, and then the share that's been going to Africa has also been going up overall. One other just quick point, which I feel like, and pardon me for a slight digression, which is that, you know, there's been so much focus, I think, around the whole war as a shock to the system in terms of lack of availability of supply that suddenly became apparent when the war broke out.
0: 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I'm Kamala Schelling, and this is Switched on Bloomberg Radio.
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3: The Seattle Seahawks officially have new owners for the first time in nearly three decades. The team announced on Thursday that the sale has officially closed and the Kosla family has taken control. In other news, an 18-year-old man is behind bars accused of setting the fatal Chelan Hills fire. And now the sheriff believes there are five more suspects on the run. The suspect that is in custody has been charged with manslaughter, arson, malicious mischief, and assault. Meanwhile, Sound Transit's new Pinehurst station will open on September 30th. It's located along I-5 in North Seattle, sandwiched between the Northgate and Shoreline South stations. And Uber has announced 93 Seattle workers are losing their jobs in a WARN notice. The move comes as the company's CEO announced plans to shed 10% of the company's workforce. 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
3: Another cloudy and possibly wet day Friday, but it will be a tad bit warmer. We'll start the day in the low 50s with overcast skies before having some sun breaks in the late morning and early afternoon. You can expect a chance of rain, but not until the evening. Our high will be right around 70 before dipping right back into the mid 50s overnight. Saturday will have very similar weather. You're just more likely to see some rain. I'm Lillian James. 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
0: This is Switched on Bloomberg Radio. On today's show, you're listening to part of my conversation with Ethan Zindler, BNF's lead policy analyst, on the global impact of the first 6 months of the Iran war. I mean, does that also mean that prices for these technologies were really low at a time, or relatively low at a time, when prices for crude oil were $100 and more a barrel, off the charts?
1: Right. So these technologies were cost competitive to some degree in different places, and the map where they are underpricing fossil has gotten much wider for exactly the reason you just said. Their prices have continued to come down just as fossil prices have gone up.
0: So back to Africa, which you said imported over a third of Chinese solar equipment in the first part of the year. I have an amazing chart in front of me where you can see the Iran war begins and suddenly like imports of Chinese solar equipment just spike. They're absolutely huge. But that's not the first time that Africa has imported a bunch of solar. And usually it happens in response to a crisis. So I was talking to our African analyst and he was saying, yeah, you know, there was a power crisis in South Africa in 2022. And when Nigeria cut certain, I believe it was diesel subsidies in 2023, they started importing a bunch of solar. With that in mind, why do you think this continent isn't just sort of leaning all in on solar? Why is it there's a crisis, solar imports spike, and then things perhaps go back to relatively normal? So why are they not just polishing for solar adoption across the board?
1: Well, first, I do want to dwell just for a moment on the fact that the phenomenon of what's going on there now seems to be much more broad-based than some of those sort of country-specific crises that you were just talking about. It is really happening across the continent. And to your point, about 37% rise of solar equipment imports from China into Africa in the first half of this year compared to the first half of last year. And to be clear, the first half of this year does not include the extra couple months since the first half where we've probably seen them continue to rise. This is happening kind of everywhere. I think one of the challenges, and one other point, which is just, you know, this is when you're talking much less developed economies, so many of these countries, you have homes and businesses that literally rely on diesel generators for, you know, just to keep the lights on, in part because where there are grids, the grids are not great and they go out a lot. So when you spike the price of diesel, you're really making a meaningful impact on people's lives. You could be talking about them not being able to keep the lights on for certain hours of the day that they used to. Anyway, long wind up to sort of say that, you know, one of the big challenges, though, I think for clean energy technology, and particularly in this context, solar and maybe solar plus storage systems in Africa, is that you need the money basically all up front to install these systems. And that's often a difference. So like, yeah, you need to meet your monthly diesel bill and that can go up and it could go down. But that's, you know, typically much less than the total amount of capital you might need to replace that diesel generator with a decent sized battery and a rooftop solar system. So the availability of capital is a critical thing. There have been any number of different conversations and reports. We've written a bunch ourselves about, you know, how do you mobilize more capital to developing countries? Certainly that riddle hasn't been solved in any complete way, I would say, by the various multilateral development finance institutions. But there's been progress made. But one thing I would just say is that the phenomenon that we're seeing is very organic. And you're talking literally about individuals in small businesses that are trying to get their hands on solar. And that's often not the right fit for the way big chunks of capital can be offered by, say, the World Bank or the Green Climate Fund. There's just a mismatch there. And so finding ways to set up facilities or other ways to fund this is really a critical part of this going forward. But even with all the challenges, we're seeing a lot of growth going on right now.
0: Let's go to the Middle East. We spent most of this conversation talking about what's happened to the rest of the world when Middle Eastern barrels couldn't get out of the Middle East. But what's actually happened in the Middle East itself in the last 6 months?
1: I mean, I'm not quite sure where to begin. I think I can't even begin to kind of summarize. There's so many different things that have gone on and has certainly shaped the political situation probably is forever changed by what's gone on there. I guess maybe I'll just focus on the piece related to clean energy just for a second, which is just to note that, you know, a bunch of these countries, the most valuable assets and product that they often have is obviously the oil and gas. And so you look at a country like Saudi Arabia, where they continue to power their homes and businesses, 40% of the power generation that they get comes from burning oil. That is very unusual. In the U.S., for instance, we burn basically almost no oil for power generation. Most of the rest of the world's power systems don't burn oil. They burn it because they got it, right? But if they're burning it when they could be selling it, then they're leaving money on the table. And so we have been seeing, well, in advance of the war, we've been seeing a push to throughout these countries to really up their game in terms of their installation, particularly of solar plus storage, to wind too, to some degree, but really solar and storage. And so I would say this is sort of a re-motivator in some ways for these countries to want to do that as well.
0: So is the idea that if they install solar and wind, they can use that for their electricity and then sell the oil abroad? Is that the idea behind that?
1: Yeah, certainly. And to be honest with you, the economics on this, though, really aren't like that new. I mean, I think BNEF did a piece of research on this maybe 10 years ago. And believe me, the price of solar was way more expensive then. And even then, because, I mean, Saudi Arabia's unbelievable insulation, solar resource, where you can get great capacity out of existing modules. Even back then, the numbers were looking like they were starting to pencil out. Now they really, really make sense. And especially when you compare with batteries and get extended hours of the day to provide the electricity that you need.
0: But just to play the devil's advocate, the idea of making all your money from selling oil assumes that people are going to be buying all of that oil, right? So two questions. One, does it stop penciling out if you can't get your oil out of the Middle East? And then two, is there a chance at the end of this war, when things settle down in whatever form they take, there's been enough demand destruction for fossil fuels that they're actually not going to make all that money on the oil that they were planning on making by selling it?
1: I would say we are a long way from that. Just to be clear, like the steps that we're seeing is creating demand destruction. And that is, from a climate perspective, in the long run, a good thing. But we are kind of just nibbling around the edges in most markets, with the exception of China, where I would say, you know, when you think something like 60% of the new sales and then something like 13 to 15% of the cars on the road are electric, that starts to make a dent. Most other places in the world, we're just working our way around the edges. So I don't disagree that there's the potential that, you know, and in fact, we at BNEF think that this is going to happen, which is that as the world transitions, you do see reduced demand, but not in the immediate future. And again, there are some countries that one of the lessons they're taking from this is not necessarily like, oh, we should use less oil and gas, just rather we need to find our oil and gas from someplace else.
0: All right, so let's go to another couple of countries that are actually pretty big energy exporters as well. North America, the U.S., and Canada. So let's start with the U.S. That seems like one of the countries that actually hasn't been doing that much, at least on the governmental level, in response to the war. I mean, that's kind of an ironic thing to say, right? Because, like, they're actually fighting the war. But, like, in terms of energy policy, what's going on there?
1: So in the U.S., first of all, on a sort of a macroeconomic basis, it's, you know, this has clearly created inflationary pressures, particularly, you know, at the gasoline pump and for diesel. It hasn't had much of an effect on people's electricity bills directly. And the main reason for that is because the real price setter in the U.S. electricity markets is the price of natural gas. And there has not been much pressure on natural gas prices in the U.S. because, frankly, we produce what we need here at the moment. And so far there's been impact on the economy, but the policy responses to shield consumers has been also fairly limited. There have been some states that have suspended the gasoline tax, namely Georgia was one of the very first that did this. But again, that's, you know, when you're talking $4 gasoline and you're talking maybe 30 cents in some states as the gas tax, that helps, but it's not going to necessarily get you down to, like, you know, the $2 a gallon gasoline that we had not that long ago here in this country. So, you know, there's been some efforts, but I would say there has not been sort of a wholesale shift or reconsideration, certainly no major reconsideration around electric vehicles in any meaningful way, either from policymakers or, frankly, from the big three automakers who have really de-emphasized EVs to a large extent since Trump came back into office. So we haven't seen a huge amount of sort of energy policy response, I would say, to date in the United States.
0: How about our neighbors across the border in Canada?
1: Well, Canada is an interesting one because, you know, because in addition to, you know, what's going on in the Middle East, Canada now finds itself very much in a trade war with the United States, which has, of course, picked up even more in the last week, but has been ongoing for some time now. And so, you know, the focus on Canada's own energy opportunities internationally, because I think Canada is quite energy secure insofar as they have an enormous amount of domestic resources, certainly on hydro, but also oil and gas. For them, it's been more about thinking about how they can export more of their fuel to places that is not the United States. So that's part of it. On the flip side, you know, certainly the Carney government wants to think about climate change and how to be cognizant of that. So they're sort of slightly odd position of wanting to really think more about pipelines and exports, fossil fuels, while at the same time trying to say that they're being climate conscious. Not an easy balance to strike.
0: Let's go southward a little bit to Latin America, which I think in a lot of ways has been relatively insulated from the worst shocks of the war. But nevertheless, it's had an impact on its energy transition. So what does that look like in Latin America?
1: As usual, a complicated story, but an interesting one. I mean, listen, Latin America has the potential to be an alternative provider of hydrocarbons to the Strait. And namely, Brazil, Argentina, and Guyana are all places that are oil-producing countries and gas-producing, I should note, that have the potential to benefit and have benefited from higher prices. So that's been positive for them. And then also, this has also created more demand for some of the metals that are produced in Latin America, particularly copper from Chile, but others as well. So on a raw materials and export perspective, you know, which has often been a central part of the Latin American economy, this has generally been positive. Like other parts of the world, consumers are also quite exposed to these trends. Brazil is a fascinating case to me because Brazil has had a longstanding effort to want to, you know, mainstream a major alternative fuel to gasoline, and that has been ethanol. It's a multi-decade process, and they produce it from sugarcane, and you could argue they do it more sustainably there than it is done elsewhere in the U.S. So they've been thinking about this for a long time. And by the way, they also, as part of a response, they upped the blend rates for ethanol in gasoline. So when you buy a gallon of, you know, so-called gasoline in Brazil, it already has a chunk of ethanol in it. They've now increased the amount of ethanol that gets blended into that standard gallon as well as one response mechanism. But nonetheless, the demand for electric vehicles has really been rising very sharply in Brazil. And so we saw sales top 25,000 in July for pure battery electric vehicles. They were at 15,000 as recently as the month of April. So those have been really on a sharp upward trajectory. I had the pleasure of being in Brazil last year and riding in a very nice BYD vehicle. There are many, many Chinese EVs on the roads of Sao Paulo already and a lot more apparently on the way based on both the import figures and on the sales figures.
0: So we see the dots beginning to connect. China is exporting all of this clean tech, solar and EVs, and Brazil is snapping up the electric vehicle.
1: More than happy to.
0: This has been Switched On Bloomberg Radio. 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Thanks for listening.
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31: ABC News. I'm Dave Packer. The jury in the Lindsey Clancy murder trial getting ready to deliberate for a seventh day. The defense asking the judge to remove one of the jurors. The jury foreperson saying one juror won't follow the judge's instructions about reasonable doubt. ABC News legal contributor Bernardo Villalona.
32: While yes, there's an allegation that that person is not following the law, you got to remember there's 12 jurors that heard the same evidence, and they're making a different determination factor when it comes to what the facts and the evidence is and then applying it to the law. So a simple disagreement is not grounds for removal of a juror.
31: The jury must decide if the Massachusetts mother is criminally responsible for killing her 3 children or if she was suffering from postpartum psychosis. The U.S. and Iran trading a fresh round of airstrikes, but Vice President J.D. Vance speaking at the White House press briefing Thursday, playing down the war.
33: I wouldn't call it a war. Right now, there is no active shooting. I recognize there have been places where this has flared up. Major combat operations lasted for about 6 weeks.
34: Pushed to say when this will end, Vance put the onus on the Iranians, saying they need to stop shooting at commercial ships in the Strait of Hormuz. But he notably didn't say what the plan is to get Iran to stop. Karen Travers, ABC News, the White House.
31: Billionaire Leon Black was a no-show before the House Oversight Committee regarding the Epstein files. Black was friends with Jeffrey Epstein, accused of bankrolling the convicted sex offender after he was sentenced to prison in 2008. Black has denied all wrongdoing and filed suit against the Oversight Committee. Committee Chair James Comer.
35: I would hold him in contempt right now. This is the first time of all the people we brought in, of all the powerful billionaires and political people we brought in for interviews and depositions, this is the first time anyone's filed suit.
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3: The Seahawks officially have their new owners for the first time in nearly 3 decades. Silicon Valley venture capitalist Vinod Khosla and his family have signed the $9.6 billion deal to purchase the defending Super Bowl champions from the estate of Paul Allen. Khosla, his wife Neeru, and son Neil are part of the new ownership group, with Neeru Khosla serving as the team's controlling owner. Allen purchased the team in 1995 and remained owner until his death in 2018, with his sister Jody Allen overseeing the franchise since then. Meanwhile, there will be plenty of emphasis patrols this holiday weekend on the lookout for impaired drivers. Northwest News Radio's Denise Whitaker has the details.
4: 4 out of 10 of the 12,000 DUI deaths in this country were innocent passengers or sober drivers, according to a study of 2024 data by Siegfried and Jensen. The Washington State Traffic Commission counted nearly 300 deaths caused by impaired drivers in our state last year, 84% of those drivers men.
6: When you see someone that is impaired, take those keys away from them. It takes a community to do this.
4: Candace Reed with MAD says it's so important to have a designated driver in advance or a plan for a safe ride home.
6: Do not drink and drive. Do not do drugs and drive, because we are seeing an uptick of a lot of polysubstance uses.
4: Washington state data shows THC is the most prevalent drug found in those cases, followed by methamphetamine and then a combo of both meth and THC.
3: And a global ride-sharing company announces layoffs coming to its Seattle offices. Uber announced 93 workers are losing their jobs in a WARN notice. The company says the cuts are permanent and impact workers in their Seattle office and working remotely in Seattle. The move comes as the CEO announced plans to shed 10% of the company's workforce. I'm Lillian James. 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
15: What countries around the world are doing to prepare for similar events, and how one critical industry sits at the center of the challenge, both as a solution and a potential problem.
16: Oh my God, Mario.
15: For much of the past week, the world has watched in shock as the aftermath of devastating floods in Nepal comes into focus. More than 1,000 people were killed and thousands more are still missing after a glacial collapse swept ice, mud, rock and water through valley communities along the country's border with China.
17: For all of us covering it, the thing that really stood out were the images here we had of the border, the checkpoint with China, of that sort of flood of water and the sheer destructive power of that wave, I think really took people aback.
15: Bloomberg's Clara Ferreira Marquez has been covering the disaster.
17: We are still in the early stages of recovery. There is still a hunt for workers, hundreds of workers on various hydropower projects that have disappeared.
15: Close to 12,000 people have been rescued, and search teams in Nepal are still pulling out survivors. The hope of finding anyone alive is fading fast.
17: It's difficult to access for rescuers. It's difficult for people to come down the mountain themselves. And of course, the disaster has affected a lot of the infrastructure, the bridges, the roads, and all of that is complicating this still further.
15: Beyond the immense human toll, the costs to rebuild are likely staggering. Nepal's finance minister has estimated the cost of rebuilding to be $4 to $5 billion, roughly a tenth of the size of its economy.
17: Nepal is one of the poorest countries in Asia. It's a $45 billion economy. It, you know, had devastating earthquake in 2015, which set the country back billions of dollars in reconstruction costs, left hundreds of thousands homeless.
15: As part of its recovery, Nepal has relied on its tourism industry. It's also invested in hydropower projects, hoping to spur domestic development with cheap, reliable electricity and to export surplus energy to neighboring countries. But Clara says the location and the scale of this disaster has threatened both.
17: This is on the border between Nepal and China, so Nepal and Tibet. It's a popular pilgrim route. You have all this sort of administrative structure and military structure. So a lot of people working at checkpoints, at health centers. And then you have the hydropower workers. So they really make up a very substantial portion of the people missing, given the sheer scale of hydropower construction in the wider region and in this area in particular.
0: One thing that we can see very clearly is that these incidents are becoming much more common.
15: David Fickling is a Bloomberg opinion columnist. He says a warming planet is creating special hazards for mountainous regions around the globe.
0: Because these mountain landscapes really are held together by ice, and the ice is melting. 8 of the 10 worst years for glacier ice losses have been since 2016. And if you look in the eastern Himalayas, landslides are displacing about 5 times more material now than they were in the 1980s. There's about 15 million people who live at regions of risk of these sorts of floods. About 10 million of them alone are just in high mountain Asia, essentially the broader Himalayan region.
15: This is the Big Take Asia from Bloomberg News. I'm Rebecca Chung Wilkins, in for Wan Ha. Every week, we take you inside some of the world's biggest and most powerful economies and the markets, tycoons, and businesses that drive this ever-shifting region. Today on the show, flooding on the northern border of Nepal has devastated the region and claimed more than 1,000 lives. But Nepal isn't the only country affected by this kind of natural disaster. We look at what triggered the floods, what countries around the world are doing to prepare for similar events, and how one critical industry sits at the center of the challenge, both as a solution and a potential problem. Scientists currently believe the floods in northern Nepal were triggered when a massive chunk of ice and rock broke away from a glacier high in the Himalayas. That, in turn, sent a powerful surge of water downstream through the river and into communities.
0: You can't say that one particular landslide was caused by climate change, because landslides in general are, you know, contingent on such a complicated array of things that go wrong, a mountain collapsing, seasonal floods and that sort of thing. It's very hard to detect the signal of climate change. But in general, one thing that we can see very clearly is that these incidents are becoming much more common, because these mountain landscapes really are held together by ice, and the ice is melting.
15: And Bloomberg Opinion's David Fickling says it's not just glaciers that are melting. Permafrost, ground that's supposed to remain frozen year-round, is also thawing, and that can make mountainsides less stable.
0: Roughly a quarter of land area of the globe is what you could broadly call the cryosphere. So this is area where ice is predominant. A lot of that is ice cap, obviously Antarctica and Greenland. But a huge stretch of that is the permafrost region. The permafrost is changing quite rapidly. You could have a layer of permafrost that's underlying a glacier, and when that turns to non-melted soil and rock, it's not nearly as robust as permafrost, and then the glacier can just slide off like, the slow sliding off a chalet roof in spring.
15: The disaster in Nepal has been catastrophic, but it was by no means unique. David says landslides and flash floods, triggered by glaciers melting from warmer temperatures, are a growing threat in mountainous regions across the world.
0: This is quite a common thing around the world, really on mainly 4 continents. North America, for instance, Juneau, the capital city of Alaska, every year has a glacial lake outburst flood. The last one flowed through just last last month. So that's a very common occurrence. Switzerland, of course, many people remember the footage from last year of the little town of Blatten that was obliterated last year by a landslide very similar to this one. South America, you have these sorts of things in the Andes. It's a sort of similar geography. And of course, India is probably the country that's most exposed to this. The only comparable disaster to this I can think of in recent years is around the town of Kedarnath, which is a pilgrimage town in Uttarakhand state in the Himalayan portion of India. More than 6,000 people were killed in a series of flooding and landslide and glacier disasters there in about 2013.
15: By some estimates, around 15 million people live in areas at risk from glacial lake floods, with roughly two-thirds of them in the high mountains of Asia. As those risks grow, governments are grappling with the same challenge: how to anticipate and prepare for disasters that can unfold with little warning. But countries are not equally equipped.
0: Take the example of that Swiss village we talked about, Blatten, last year. That glacier has been heavily monitored, and Switzerland has heavily monitored many of its glaciers for the best part of a century. There's a lot of understanding of what happens there.
15: Swiss authorities began evacuating some residents from Blatten in mid-May 2025. That was 9 days before the glacier actually collapsed. By contrast, warnings in Nepal came just minutes before the water swept through, due to gaps in weather monitoring and data sharing with China.
0: In terms of information sharing, it sounds like a lot of the information sharing has been lacking. But one thing I would add is that these are really genuinely very remote regions. The quality of information collection is just fundamentally not very good. Nepal sits in the middle of a very tense geopolitical situation between India and China. So Nepal sits in a little

0: achieve the sort of things in adaptation that you need to achieve.
1: Countries affected by the kind of flooding that has hit northern Nepal are investing in a variety of measures to offset growing climate-related risks. Things like early warning systems to flag potential weaknesses, sponge cities to absorb and store rainwater, and big infrastructure projects like dams, river dikes, and increasingly, hydropower.
0: A lot of the big hydro projects of the 20th century were built not so much for electricity. They were actually built for flood management and for flood control. And the hydroelectricity was the sort of co-benefit that paid for the flood control. That's the case with a lot of the big US dam projects. It's the case with the Three Gorges Dam in China.
1: But not all hydropower projects are created equal. David says there are generally two types of hydropower dams, and one can offer significantly more protection against flooding than the other.
0: One is called storage hydro and the other is called run-of-river hydro. Now, storage hydro is what we normally think about. It's a big dam that makes a reservoir. People are displaced from the reservoir that, as that fills up. And then you have this new reservoir like Glen Canyon in the US or the Three Gorges in China. That's barely being built in places like Nepal. And what we have instead is something called run-of-river hydro, which is more like a water wheel. It doesn't create much of a reservoir. It doesn't disrupt the river flow very much. It's cheaper to build, but it doesn't provide the benefits of storing energy and doing flood management that you get from storage hydro. So Nepal is sort of building the cheaper version that doesn't provide flood protection.
1: And yet, hydropower is still an important pillar of the country's economic ambitions. It provides cheap electricity at home and is a source of export revenue abroad. But Nepal has struggled to fully capitalize on hydropower's potential.
0: The biggest problem for Nepal is just that it's been a very poor country. It doesn't have a sophisticated electricity grid. About like 13% of electricity is lost every year just by, general losses in the grid network. It's got very minimal integration with exports to India. And also these run-of-river dams, which are the ones that they're building, 90% of them are these run-of-river dams. They export electricity only when the water is running. They can't store it for later months. And that means they're often selling into the Indian market at the time when prices are low. So it's not very attractive.
1: Disasters like the one playing out in northern Nepal right now complicate the picture. There are hundreds of hydro projects in the country, either in development or up and running. But about a dozen of them have been affected by these floods. That's already creating ripple effects through the hydropower industry as project companies call on their insurers to assess the damage. This has been the Big Take Asia podcast on Bloomberg Radio. I'm Rebecca Chung Wilkins, and I spoke with Bloomberg's Clara Ferreira Marquez and Bloomberg Opinion's David Fickling about the flooding on the northern border of Nepal. You can hear the rest of the episode on the Big Take Asia, wherever you get your podcasts.

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15: I'm Akshat Rathi, and you're listening to an excerpt of the Zero podcast on Bloomberg Radio. Each week, Zero explores the policies, tactics, and technologies taking us to a future of zero emissions. This week, I'm speaking with Lou Del Bello, who covers energy, commodities, and climate for Bloomberg in New Delhi, about the glacier collapse that unfolded in Nepal. Lou, welcome to Zero.
16: Hi, thank you for having me.
15: So before we get into what caused the flood, you've not been to this particular region, but you have traveled into the Himalayas as part of your reporting on climate and development in that region. Can you describe what it looks like, how people live there?
16: Yeah, so I've been in Delhi for many years, and actually we are quite close to what we call the hills here. And so I've been both to Nepal and to the kind of Indian side of the Himalayan region. And it's a quite interesting area because it's the youngest major mountain range of the world. And I think you can observe this by the way the landscape looks. It's very, very uneven. The peaks are very tall. And every 500 meters, each kilometer, the landscape changes in some of the biodiversity, some of the way the rocks look. And is generally an area that is very difficult to navigate as well. And you can really see these landscapes are dotted with landslides pretty much any season. You will have some landslides here and there. Sometimes you might get stuck on a mountain road and a big machine will turn up out of nowhere and start freeing up the road. You will wait there for 2-3 hours until they remove the boulders that have precipitated from the mountain wall. So this is kind of the Himalayan life.
15: You know, now I've had the luck to be able to see the Alps, the Rocky Mountains. And as a teenager, I trekked in the Himalayas near Sarpas in 2002. And honestly, there is nothing like the Himalayas. They are just stunning. And of course, it's also a big part of the Hindu pilgrim route, especially one of the Hindu pilgrimage sites, Kailash Mansarovar. One route goes through this particular region. So let's talk about how exactly did this disaster unfold?
16: So this disaster has been quite a different type of disaster. Normally, we observe lots of flash floods when you have lots of precipitation. And typically, you know, because these things happen relatively often, every year you can expect some flash floods, some, you know, disasters related to unstable terrain. People are quite prepared and they tend to, you know, watch the weather forecast. The service is quite well disseminated. But this time, there was no warning. And that's what made this disaster particularly severe. And then so many lives were lost in part because of this. There hadn't been any strong rains prior to the disaster, nor any precipitations were expected. We are in a monsoon season still, but these were like relatively mild and pleasant days, no precipitation. But what happened is that a big chunk of a glacier detached, dislodged from the mountain wall and collapsed in a tributary of one river and created a strong impact, so strong that it was recorded initially as an earthquake. So initially researchers thought that it was simply an earthquake that had unleashed the flash floods, but actually it was just this giant piece of ice that had precipitated. And it created also a dam, kind of a temporary dam. So water accumulated and finally burst. And that's the origin of these horrible images that we've been seeing all over social media of literal towns being wiped out and completely like submerged in mud in a matter of seconds. And so far, you know, the victim count is like well over 400, but over 1,500, more than 1,500 are still missing. And so we can expect the count will be much higher.
15: Yeah, this is us recording the conversation on the afternoon of 28th of August, 2 days after the flood. And yeah, the images and the videos have been stunning. One measure of river height went from 7 meters to 12 meters in a matter of minutes. And so that's like a 5 meter, 15 feet wall of water, ice and rock all coming down. We've seen satellite images in a lot of places. The news coverage has had some of the on the ground images, but what does it look like now, especially in those places where all this debris went through with this ferocity?
16: Yeah, basically everything has been wiped out. Like when these big waves are hit, no building can survive that kind of impact, that kind of violence. And more kind of perhaps even more grim is what it leaves behind, which is this thick layer of silt. And that's why it's going to be so difficult to, you know, recover the body or potential victims or more victims, because they'd be submerged in this like thick mud. It looks very gray. It's kind of like almost cement because it's kind of silt and probably stone in nature. And so it's just really jarring images that keep rolling in. And we might see more as the situation is still not completely stable.
15: People know about the North Pole and the South Pole, the two regions of the planet that have the most amount of ice. But this part of the world, the Himalayas, the Hindu Kush, the Karakoram Mountains, they are so big and there's so much ice in them that they're often referred to as the third pole. Now, can you explain the link between climate change and the collapse of glaciers in the region?
16: So yeah, the third pole is called like that because it's the third biggest frozen water reserve on the planet after the two kind of North and South Pole, and has a particularly relevant in terms of influence of regional climates, and in turn, our ability to model global climate as well. And in turn, it's also influenced by climate change in a very unique way, especially because, again, it's a very young mountain range, so it's very unstable. So what happens to the ice? If it gets destabilized, it brings with it a lot of rocks, a lot of silt. It's not a stable part of the region at all. And in part, we also have the influence of the monsoon. Monsoon is what brings the bulk of the water to the region. So in a span of about 3-4 months, we will see maybe 60 to 80% of the water for the entire year coming down on the fields, on the mountains, and on the cities that populate the area. But this obviously happens with it comes with a certain degree of risk, because if the monsoon is particularly intense, it might create flooding phenomenon. This year, there was a particularly interesting study by the ISIMOD, which is a research center based in Nepal. They were warning that because of the effect of El Nino, which is a warming weather pattern, the weather would be drier than usual, which can bring its own unique risks. And the monsoon will be more muted. There will be slightly less precipitation at times. And they had warned back in June that we might see more things like droughts, wildfire, and other potential dangers.
15: So about 10% of the Earth's landmass is covered by ice in some form, but some places over the past two decades have lost 40% of that ice mass already. In this region, we know that these kinds of ice avalanches aren't new. They have happened in the past, but temperatures have gone up much more rapidly over the last two decades. What kind of impact does that make to the region? You know, you travel there to write a story about construction boom that's happening in especially the Indian part of the Himalayas. But of course, Nepal itself has been growing economically quite a lot. So what does climate change do to the landscape and to the way people live there?
16: So this is quite interesting. Clearly, there is, you know, there's ample science and ample studies demonstrating that climate change is having a huge impact. But it's something that you can really see for yourself if you travel there. I remember when I traveled to a very remote place called Joshimath for the story you were mentioning, we stopped by not far from a mountain peak called Nanda Devi. And that was a typical touristic destination. It was about, I think it was maybe February, so like kind of still winter. And a lot of tourists would typically come to ski from southern parts of the country. But then on that day and on that period, weeks and weeks, there was no snow whatsoever. And so I remember having these conversations with like families that had come up to this very, very remote location, like 12 hours by car. And they were really disappointed because there was no snow in sight. And they were like, where are we going to ski? We were ready. You know, we took a ton off. So this was just an example that I remember. But obviously it changes the economy. It changes the agriculture. And one thing that is quite unique about the Himalayas, which I think is worth mentioning and makes these disasters so much more severe, is the fact that despite being a very inhospitable area, it's very densely populated for that kind of terrain, for that kind of territory. In other, for example, you were mentioning the Alps before. In the Alps, you have like towns here and there, but it's not that you have like a lot of people living in the highest parts of the Alps. And so it's the case for most other mountain ranges. Like in the higher stretches, they're not very densely populated. Whereas the Himalayas is not as populated as cities at the foothills, like Delhi or others or Lucknow. But it's much more populated compared to other similar type of regions, which means that every time there's a disaster, many more people and local economies will be affected.
15: And when you build in these regions, especially with that level of population density and the type of terrain that they have, you have to make modifications for people to have buildings, for people to have infrastructure like roads and highways and sometimes tunnels and bridges. What does it look like to build on that? In your Joshimath story, you talked about subsidence. Just talk about what exactly is involved in the construction and how is that affected by climate change?
16: climate change, I would say the main effect that it has on a place like the Himalayas is that it changes the hydrological cycle of the region. So you have the monsoon, which is already a quite intense kind of amount of water precipitation, and because it comes seasonally, it typically has been predicted with precision. It's something that is studied year after year with precision, and already you change the onset of the monsoon by a few days only already has a big impact. So this is one factor. And obviously the other factor is the ice melt, which releases water in places where it's not supposed to be. And when it comes to construction, this becomes a huge problem because you have a very fragile mountain, which you have to scrape off and you have to drill to build big tunnels underneath, to build like wide roads for more cars to pass. And this is just simply impossible to do safely.
15: I'm Akshat Rathi, and you've been listening to an excerpt of the Zero podcast on Bloomberg Radio. You can hear all the latest episodes of Zero on Apple, Spotify, and anywhere else you get your podcasts. 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
18: The Seattle Seahawks officially have new owners for the first time in nearly three decades. The team announced on Thursday that the sale has officially closed and the Kosla family has taken control. In other news, an 18-year-old man is behind bars accused of setting the fatal Chelan Hills fire. And now the sheriff believes there are five more suspects on the run. The suspect that is in custody has been charged with manslaughter, arson, malicious mischief, and assault. Meanwhile, Sound Transit's new Pinehurst station will open on September 30th. It's located along I-5 in North Seattle, sandwiched between the North Gate and Shoreline South stations. And Uber has announced 93 Seattle workers are losing their jobs in a WARN notice. The move comes as the company's CEO announced plans to shed 10% of the company's workforce. 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
8: Another cloudy and possibly wet day Friday, but it will be a tad bit warmer. We'll start the day in the low 50s with overcast skies before having some sun breaks in the late morning and early afternoon. You can expect a chance of rain, but not until the evening. Our high will be right around 70 before dipping right back into the mid 50s overnight. Saturday will have very similar weather. You're just more likely to see some rain. I'm Lillian James. 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
27: 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Each week, Zero explores the policies, tactics, and technologies taking us to a future of zero emissions. This week, I'm speaking with Lou Del Bello, who covers energy, commodities, and climate for Bloomberg in New Delhi, about the glacier collapse that unfolded in Nepal.
28: India, in particular, you know, there's a big push in like developing the Himalayas because it's such a big part of the country, and there's a lot of cultural, religious value, economic opportunities. But the nature simply doesn't allow these plans to be fully realized. So you will see as you travel up the mountain, you will see a lot of these big roadworks left abandoned or dam construction that's been there for years and years, and it's never completed. This is a very, very common sight, as well as, you know, landslides that will block your way for hours. And this happens more and more in these areas that have been tampered with. And sometimes these grand plans have to be abandoned. It's something that, you know, anyone can see. And when we go to places like Joshimath, you can see that, like, in that case, it was particularly iconic in a sad way, because it's a town that was originally really small, like a pilgrimage destination. But then due to, the promotion of these pilgrim routes, it had become more and more of an attraction. It started expanding. And as it expanded and more ancillary infrastructure started to come up, so not just hotels, but also dams nearby, lots of roads, things like that, it started to sink. And I was there, I could really see like these houses properly going underground and cracking and coming down.
27: And why were they sinking?
28: Yeah, this happens because the terrain is very unstable, but also like glacier melt altered the hydrology, and so potentially the aquifer underneath was emptying fast. One thing I remember particularly was the fact that there weren't really studies, like robust study and robust information on how much weight could that ground take. And it's something that we typically don't have to worry about when we are in a plane area, like if you expand, you add more homes to London or you have more homes to New Delhi, it doesn't matter. Like, the ground is solid. When you go up to mountains like the Himalaya, the ground is not solid. And the water percolates underground and outside in different ways, leaving maybe hollow parts underneath. Maybe you've been trying to create a sewage system that has been pumping water from the wrong places. And this is something like, it sounds quite big, but it is because conclusive studies are not really there. Like, I spoke with so many people for so many months in preparation for that particular story, and each person will tell you something different, except that there wasn't a comprehensive study on the carrying capacity of the particular area.
27: But it's also the case that in that region, even the studies that exist aren't being used to make decisions, right? You spoke to this glaciologist at the Indian Institute of Science, Education and Research in Pune, Arga Banerjee, who said, it seems like we are not even using whatever environmental knowledge we already have. So in these 2 years since your story came out, have things changed? Are the governments understanding the risks and increased risks of climate and using the knowledge that we already have to actually better inform decisions about construction in the region?
28: I mean, it's quite sad to say, but I don't think this is the case at all. In fact, if anything, I think there are some geopolitical factors that have changed political priorities for the government. Partially, you know, we have a big war than in India. There has been, huge crisis due to the tariffs from the U.S., that triggered an energy crisis. So these are the new priorities for India. And if you have to put up more energy infrastructure somewhere, even though it might be a slightly short-sighted idea, if you wish, because many of these plants end up never working, never coming up, or maybe be hit by a disaster. So, like, it's a lot of money wasted and time and unfortunately sometimes even lives. But still, there doesn't seem to be a strategic thinking on, you know, approaching tapping the Himalayas in a more kind of conscious way, in a way that is safer. This is a very long-standing problem, and it doesn't look like things are changing.
27: There's already conversation about how to try and improve risk management, how to try and improve warnings that could be given to people in advance of events like this. You know, in 2025, we had a massive glacier collapse in the Alps in Switzerland. But that glacier had been known to be risky, had been studied very closely. The glaciologists knew about the risk of this collapsing, and to the extent where the government was able to then make sure that the town underneath it was evacuated when they were aware that the risk was just too much. And when the collapse did happen, the village was completely destroyed, but nobody died because the warnings had been given early enough and actions taken early enough. Now, Switzerland is a rich country with the ability to do these kinds of detailed risk analysis and then act on them. Do you see that kind of pressure coming on the government of Nepal or on the Indian government or on the Chinese government to actually increase risk monitoring?
28: I think there are two problems here that make the situation quite unique. The first is a problem of scale. Switzerland is like a tiny, tiny country. Hindu Kush Himalaya is a massive region. Just, I was surprised when years ago when I moved here and I paid more attention to the map. Plus, these areas are really, really remote. Like, it's really difficult to, you can have satellites, but there's only the much a satellite can tell you without ground observations. And so it's really difficult to really map out all of these potential risk areas, each and every kilometer, because they're so diverse and they're so difficult to reach and difficult to study, will be a potential for a disaster next season or whenever the climate changes. So this is very difficult. It's a very difficult undertaking from a practical perspective. And from a political perspective, there's also the fact that India and China are a hostile nation. And when it comes to data sharing, it is always sort of a very, very difficult conversation. In the past, there have been, in 2020 is the last one I remember, there have been disasters, like cross-border disasters, similar to the recent one, in which India blamed China for suspending weather data, and so a warning that a flood was coming, for example, and lives were lost, and all. So it's always a delicate, very delicate conversation to have. In this case, what we observed is that there's been full cooperation, which is very encouraging, but tensions are not going away. Like and these days, India and China are trying to get back to the table, have a conversation. There's a trade interest, obviously. So there's always an interest in trying to cooperate. India is a big market for China, and China is a big provider of key technologies and materials for India. So obviously there's a mutual interest, but still they're like hostile nations. And Nepal is kind of like the ham in the sandwich of this animosity.
27: Yeah, I mean, Nepal is one of those countries which has leapfrogged every other country in electric car sales, for example. 80% of its car sales now are electric, and all of this are coming from China. And then India is trying to also gain influence in Nepal by offering to build more hydropower plants, so that it will be advantageous to Nepal, but also to India if they're exporting that power to India. Now, this kind of geopolitical competition is likely to continue. Like, we know, for example, towards the southern part of the Himalayan range, China is now building the world's largest hydropower plant. Something like $160 billion will be invested there. It'll have a power capacity of about 60 gigawatts, which is matching the entire power capacity of one country like the UK, which is not a small country. And so, you know, we are likely to see a lot more of this happening in that region. Bloomberg Opinion's David Fickling wrote a column about the Nepal disaster, and he essentially said in his column that these glaciated mountains, where ice holds together the structure as much as granite or sandstone or any other type of rock, are starting to disintegrate because of the warming that's happening, and he called them ticking time bombs. Given what you're telling me about lack of data sharing, lack of resources to actually monitor the risk, and just the scale of these mountains, would you agree with David Fickling's framing that these are ticking time bombs?
28: Yeah, I absolutely agree. I mean, this is something that's been said for a long time, but it's only becoming, you know, more urgent, and we're seeing every year more and more disasters. And I think one key thing that is happening is that disasters are becoming more unpredictable. This is really, the latest one is a great example of that. Like, as I was saying, weather forecast is quite good, and government, they try to disseminate in a granular manner information and warnings if problems are expected on the ground. In that case, nobody could have predicted. It's just a piece of ice that came down. There was no rain, no intense, you know, monsoon winds or other obvious stressors. And so people were going about their lives. They were going and doing grocery shopping, or like walking around, or moving cattle. And this has happened, and see how many lives it will cost. So this was something that would have been incredibly difficult to predict. And in a matter of seconds, it claimed hundreds of lives. So definitely it is something that It's going to be very hard to tackle, especially if the intent is to keep developing at the pace with which the government is trying to develop, both in Nepal and especially in India as well.
27: What do you think can be done to protect these communities living in mountain regions facing increasing risk from climate change?
28: I think communities that live in the Himalayas, both in India and Nepal and other Himalayan countries, are naturally resilient. They have built practices and ways of living that kind of are in tune with the seasons, which are quite extreme, and also with like potential disasters that might hit at any time. What has been a stress factors that is hard to control is this pressure from central governments to develop independently from what people think and how people live on the ground.
27: I'm Akshat Rathi, and you've been listening to an excerpt of the Zero podcast on Bloomberg Radio. 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
30: From ABC News, I'm Dave Packer. Jury deadlock in the Lindsey Clancy trial. Her defense attorney suggested a lone juror is not listening to the judge's instruction and is all that stands between the Massachusetts mother who killed her three children and a verdict of not guilty by reason of insanity.
31: The judge is expected to question that one holdout juror before the jury begins deliberations for a seventh day. The concern is the one holdout could cause a mistrial and force this whole emotional, gut-wrenching case to be replayed.
30: ABC's Aaron Katursky. The war against Iran has been driving up oil costs this week, feeding inflation concerns. According to Gas Buddy, the national average price of diesel fuel that powers the trucks hauling most of what we buy rising to a record $5.82 a gallon, up more than $2 from a year ago. The Trump administration making an urgent appeal to the Supreme Court to allow new postal service rules for mail-in ballots to take effect immediately. This after President Trump's executive order aimed at restricting access to voting by mail. A federal judge temporarily blocking the changes, and North Carolina will start sending out ballots tomorrow. State Board of Elections Director Sam Hayes.
32: These are active legal proceedings, and we will allow the courts to resolve them. Our responsibility is to monitor those developments and make sure that North Carolina counties have clear guidance if anything changes.
30: Former Venezuelan President Nicolas Maduro asking a federal judge to dismiss the drug trafficking case against him, claiming he's protected by head of state immunity. Women paying tribute to feminist icon Gloria Steinem, who died Wednesday at the age of 92. Nancy Cook is a member of the North Carolina chapter of the National Organization for Women.
33: It's very important in my life. I was a teenager in the 60s, and she opened up our eyes that there was more that we could do as women.
30: You're listening to ABC News.
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30: Weather is threatening Labor Day weekend from the upper Midwest to the Atlantic coast, with more bad storms coming. ABC senior meteorologist Lee Goldberg.
10: More severe storms, same places for the holiday travel rush tomorrow. Pittsburgh, D.C., into much of Virginia. And that storm zone that'll shift farther south into the Carolinas into Saturday. And finally, it's the comfort moving into the Great Lakes and Northeast. More comfortable temperatures for the holiday weekend, but the heat dome is intact across parts of the Midwest and the Deep South.
30: Gunshots ring out at a police department lobby in Florida. Police say the suspect who opened fire was a 70-year-old woman. ABC's Matt Rivers has more.
11: It all played out in Port Orange, Florida. And authorities say the suspect is a senior citizen, now identified as Linda Jean Croteau.
12: That person was a roughly 70-year-old white female.
11: Police say Croteau walked into the police department lobby with a handgun and opened fire, staff taking cover. No one was hurt. Then outside, she was met by a half dozen officers.
12: She was still holding a firearm when she's confronted by the officers.
11: Police say three officers opened fire, seriously wounding her. She was taken to the hospital, where she remains in critical condition.
30: Microsoft announced it will be implementing monthly time limits on Xbox cloud gaming for Game Pass subscribers. In a blog post, the company says they're adding the limits because costs of operating cloud games grow as more people play and play longer. Dave Packer, ABC News.
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13: The Seahawks officially have their new owners for the first time in nearly three decades. Silicon Valley venture capitalist Vinod Khosla and his family have signed the $9.6 billion deal to purchase the defending Super Bowl champions from the estate of Paul Allen. Khosla, his wife Neeru, and son Neil are part of the new ownership group, with Neeru Khosla serving as the team's controlling owner. Allen purchased the team in 1995 and remained owner until his death in 2018, with his sister Jody Allen overseeing the franchise since then. Meanwhile, there will be plenty of emphasis patrols this holiday weekend on the lookout for impaired drivers. Northwest News Radio's Denise Whitaker has the details.
14: 4 out of 10 of the 12,000 DUI deaths in this country were innocent passengers or sober drivers, according to a study of 2024 data by Siegfried and Jensen. The Washington State Traffic Commission counted nearly 300 deaths caused by impaired drivers in our state last year. 84% of those drivers, men.
15: When you see someone that is impaired, take those keys away from them. It takes a community to do this.
14: Candace Reed with MAD says it's so important to have a designated driver in advance or a plan for a safe ride home.
15: Do not drink and drive. Do not do drugs and drive, because we are seeing an uptick of a lot of polysubstance uses.
14: Washington state data shows THC is the most prevalent drug found in those cases, followed by methamphetamine and then a combo of both meth and THC.
13: And a global ride-sharing company announces layoffs coming to its Seattle offices. Uber announced 93 workers are losing their jobs in a WARN notice. The company says the cuts are permanent and impact workers in their Seattle office and working remotely in Seattle. The move comes as the CEO announced plans to shed 10% of the company's workforce. I'm Lillian James. 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
3: Accusations of irregularities, the killing of former minister, and what the UN has called arbitrary arrests. So is the, quote, better democracy now under threat?
17: Voters had a genuine and competitive choice of contestants, but that choice was exercised against a backdrop of constrained democratic space. Fundamental freedoms essential to the conduct of genuinely democratic elections were affected by legislation, rules and actions by state authority, and the way that those rules and the legislation were applied during the campaign.
3: On this week's Next Africa podcast, we'll look into Zambia's recent election and how the country that was once seen as the shining light for democracy in the region could be failing its first real test. I'm Jennifer Zabasaja, and this is the Next Africa podcast, bringing you one story each week from the continent, driving the future of global growth with the context only Bloomberg can provide. Joining us this week is our correspondent, Matthew Hill, who's been covering the election for Bloomberg. We also have Nicole Beardsworth, a lecturer in political science at Wits University. Nicole, Matt, thank you both so much for joining us. Matt, let's just start with you. You have just come back from the country. What can you tell us about the election and really what we need to know about what happened?
18: First, I would say it's been an election that is full of surprises. First, many were surprised at how an opposition that had essentially been very splintered and disorganized in the months and years ahead of the vote had managed to mobilize in the immediate run-up to the elections and then in the end put up quite a fight. Another surprise is how well the incumbent president, Hakainde Hichilema, did according to the official results that were announced. He was declared the winner with nearly 61% of the vote, which actually even beat his landslide victory 5 years ago. But then maybe the biggest surprise is how the democratic space in Zambia has deteriorated in these elections and all the somewhat shocking events since. We've had a former minister that was shot dead by police in a raid on an opposition leader's house a day after the vote. And also the United Nations has called for an end to arbitrary arrests in Zambia since the elections. So things have really taken a turn for the worse.
3: Who is President Hichilema? What have we seen over the past few years that maybe can give listeners an insight into where he is at right now?
18: President Hichilema is one of Zambia's wealthiest businessmen, economist. He had been in opposition for a really long time, almost two decades. When he finally won power in 2021, he took over an economy that was in a real mess. The country was in default, and since then he had mostly successfully navigated a very complex and painful debt restructuring. In 2024, his government also had to deal with the worst drought that Zambia had seen in decades, and yet his government oversaw a successful program with the International Monetary Fund, and it's really held up the introduction of free education for all Zambians as its biggest success, flagship, if you will. He's also overseen much more stable economic policies that have helped to attract billions of dollars in mining investment at a time when prices for copper, which is by far Zambia's biggest export, are near a record.
3: So when did the popularity of the ruling party start to falter? What can you tell us? I mean, you listed out just a lot of achievements that we've seen from President Hichilema, but we've also seen opposition parties mobilize in quite a bigger way than I think many people were anticipating. What can you tell us about what we've seen over the past few years and how that then led to the opposition in this election?
18: The incumbent administration can point to a lot of economic successes. But then on the other hand, life has been incredibly tough for the majority poor population in Zambia in recent years. A lot of that has been down to the drought, which caused power outages that would last sometimes a couple of days. People would go without power. It caused inflation to spike above 20%. And at the same time, people's incomes have not been able to even come close to keeping up with inflation. So that's created an environment where the main opposition leader, Brian Mundubile, could really point to the difficulties that the majority of the population has faced. And he had promised to make life better for them if he came into power. Nicole, you've done a lot of work on polling in Zambia. Maybe you can speak a bit more about how these two conflicting dynamics, the economic successes that Hichilema's administration can point towards, how that contrasts with, on the other hand, the cost of living crisis that many Zambians have had to deal with over the past few years.
4: So our surveys that we ran in 2025, the first round of our Zambia Elections Research Network survey, found that HH had a popularity rating of 79%, which is really quite remarkable. And that seems to be based on a series of policies that he brought in, which are extremely popular, which included the free education policy, the policy on social welfare grants, and the policies around the increase of the Constituency Development Fund. All of these things ranked very highly in voters' approval ratings of the president. Of course, what we know from the international dynamics is that HH performed extremely well in enabling the conditions

0: We're really struggling with the cost of living ahead of the 2026 elections, and that part of that is about the restructuring of the debt and the IMF program that was agreed in around 2024.
1: So, Nicole, in saying that, what was very interesting, and I think people should go and read the piece that you've penned just on this election, you dug into some of the numbers then, if we just stick on data points, coming out of the official count from this election, and it's worth outlining some of the points that you make and the analysis that you have. Can you just take us into why you wanted to unpack the results?
0: Sure. So what happened was, in the days after the election, as the results became announced, we had heard a lot of reports that there were discrepancies between the presidential results and the parliamentary results. So what I did is I compiled the presidential results as were publicly available, and then went through all of the reported parliamentary results that I could find. We initially started with a 16 constituency comparison. What we found in the end was over 170,000 votes difference between the presidential and parliamentary votes in those 16 seats. So we estimated that there'd probably be somewhere between 350,000 and 500,000 votes difference between the two races when we adjust for the entire country.
1: And of course, we can't make the connection between these numbers and what exactly happened. We don't have that evidence. But the point in doing this is you just wanted to follow the numbers and map out exactly what the data was showing.
0: So at that point, we had just this one data point. So we could not say very clearly then what had happened. What has subsequently come out is journalistic accounts of anomalies that happened at election tallying centers and at polling stations themselves. But we've also had reports from the Christian Churches Monitoring Group and Transparency International Zambia, which seems to confirm a lot of the things that we found in our analysis. And similarly, the EU's EOM, their Electoral Observation Mission, released a statement after tabulation to highlight the problems that they'd seen with the results and the way that the results announcements had proceeded.
1: Matt, Nicole was pointing out some of the criticisms and the allegations that are out there about what happened in the country. Has the government had anything to say at this point? Are we waiting to hear from them?
2: So far, the government has taken quite an aggressive stance, trying to paint the environment around its actions as being one of a threat to state security. They've made the police and other government institutions have made all kinds of allegations of people getting military training in Russia, and they've spoken of some kind of militia being at Mundubile's house during the deadly raid. They claim that they found illegal automatic weapons there. But it's important to say that Mundubile has refuted all of these claims, said he's not involved in any kind of militia, he's not involved in any kind of insurrection, and we've also not seen any evidence of this in court. It's also important to mention that looking at the evidence of irregularities that Nicole's work has found, as well as that of the Christian Churches Monitoring Group, I put those claims to a spokesman for President Hichilema, who said that, as indicated previously, we follow the official declaration by the Electoral Commission of Zambia that President Hakainde Hichilema has been duly re-elected.
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4: 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More than 75% of commuters will be involved in a car accident at some point. 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

0: Welcome to the Switched On podcast on Bloomberg Radio. I'm Kamala Schilling, and today you're listening to part of my conversation on the global impact of the first 6 months of the Iran war with Ethan Zindler, who leads Bloomberg NEF's country and policy research. Welcome, Ethan, back to Switched On.
1: Great to be here.
0: So you are here as a representative of and the mastermind behind this note looking back on the first 6 months of the Iran war. But you're one of 11 authors. This note is actually the result of you asking analysts from 9 regional teams to write a short essay on what the war has meant to their corner of the globe. So in that spirit, I've actually asked the other 10 authors what, if they were sitting in my chair today, they would like to ask you about the Iran war. Doesn't have to be their region, doesn't have to be their technology, anything at all. So those questions are going to provide the backbone of our conversation. We're going to do this by, region by region, mostly in descending order by population. And we'll start by talking about what happened in that place and then broaden out to bigger trends. So any questions?
1: No, thanks for having me on. I think it's, you're kind in calling me an author. All I did was ask a question and then tried to, get some terrific answers from the folks around the world. And thank you for your help also in getting this piece of research out the door.
0: So let's start with India and Southeast Asia. That is a region that has particularly dramatic exposure to imported fuels. So how this affected that region?
1: So, there's multiple stories within the region, as you might imagine. It includes India, which now is the country with the largest population on Earth. And it really depends on resources. So India and Indonesia are two countries that get about 2/3 of their power from domestic coal. And so on the power sector, they were relatively insulated and were able to tap into what they have. Other countries in the region, different story. Vietnam and Philippines, definitely more exposed because they do rely a lot more on imports for fuels. Overall, I would say across the region, and this is a theme that will probably come to across much of the world, the transport sector has been exposed. And so drivers, in countries where there is no easy substitution because of the reliance on petrol or diesel fuel, you've seen consumers face some real effects of that.
0: That increase in prices for petrol and diesel and other fossil fuels for transport, has that impacted the choices people are making in terms of the cars they are buying and the cars they are driving?
1: So yes, but with a giant caveat of, if you're in a country where you are fully being exposed to the higher cost and are fully capable of taking advantage of lower cost equipment, then you're making a move. So in other words, there's some number of countries and even here in the U.S., some jurisdiction states where there have been efforts to essentially shield consumers from the cost of higher gasoline prices, for instance. In such cases, consumers essentially will be less motivated to make a substantial change in the type of vehicle that they drive. And then similarly, there are some countries, namely the United States, that put tariffs on the import of foreign-made equipment, whether it's solar modules or electric vehicles. And if you can't access the lowest cost equipment, then again, you may not make the move to make a switch. But there are a good number of markets that fall squarely into the category of essentially unprotected consumers with relatively unfettered access to the lowest cost stuff. And we're seeing a lot of activity in those countries.
0: So we're going to come back and talk about trade of clean technology a lot in just a moment. But first, I want to touch on something else you said, which was efforts to keep prices for things like gasoline and diesel down. And I know that we've been talking a lot with our various policy teams. In fact, we were talking with Vicky Cumming on the podcast just a couple of weeks ago about how there's this tension now between wanting to keep energy costs down for consumers, but then also not wanting to get in the way of the energy transition, not wanting to make fossil fuels too cheap, essentially. So do you think there's a chance that these attempts to protect consumers from oil and gas price spikes could actually halt or slow down the energy transition?
1: So they're not helpful in terms of people making decisions to switch over to, let's say, electric vehicles or to put new photovoltaic systems on their roofs if they're being shielded from higher prices. But, you frame the question as the decision that policymakers have to make between wanting to advance the energy transition and consumers. I'll throw a third thing in here, which is how much these things end up costing governments. And so we are going to get to the point, in fact, we probably are getting to the point in some places where it's already too costly to continue to subsidize fuel costs for consumers. And so the longer that the war drags on or whatever we're in right now, the conflict or low grade conflict, The more costly it becomes. And so, you know, some of the things that we saw in the earliest days were framed as sort of temporary suspensions of, say, gasoline taxes. And some of them were set to last as few as, you know, 60 days. And so you are going to start to see, I think, more pressure on governments to lift those things and find other solutions, to the problem.
0: So on the topic of having to import fossil fuels, China is another major, major importer of hydrocarbons. So let's have China be our second region we talk about. But it appears to have weathered the shock of the Iran war relatively well. So what's going on there?
1: Yeah, such a good question, because China really is so, on both the energy supply and demand side, such an important part of the story and probably a big part of the sort of surprise, I think, that a lot of people have felt over the last 6 months. So China was much better prepared for this type of shock to global fossil fuel prices than I think many people had anticipated due to stockpiling and reserves in their own production, among other things. But also, very importantly, and something that maybe doesn't get as much attention, the fact that demand for gasoline has been falling for a couple of years in China itself, driven largely by a push to electrify transportation. Some really amazing statistics just from, I think, June, about 59% of all cars being sold in China have a plug in them, that meaning that they are either pure battery electric vehicles, which is the majority, or they are plug-in hybrid electric vehicles. They're up to something like 13 to 14% of the total automobile fleet is now EVs. So that starts to make a real impact on the demand for gasoline. And I think it's something that maybe not everybody was, you know, either fully understood or counting on coming into this, because that is a substantial amount. The other thing, though, and just a shout out to the China team and the oil team for the BNF China Oil Monthly, which I didn't realize, is that among medium duty vehicles, 1 in 4 of those commercial vehicles, of those medium duty, like vans, delivery vans, things like that, are now electric. And on heavy duty, it's about the same, which is really incredible, because now you're talking about diesel, and these are really heavy consuming vehicles overall. And those lines have trended up pretty sharply in the last couple of months. So China's really making a move to reduce its own reliance, particularly on petroleum-based products related to transport, which is really important.
0: What's so interesting to me about what you just said is this notion that because China had moved away from fossil fuels in a lot of ways, have moved away from gasoline, and has this now, those are really extraordinary figures for the EV fleet. You said it was 59% of
1: new sales, I think, in June.
0: That is an extraordinary figure. And something that now everybody is talking about after the closure of the Strait of Hormuz is energy security, and how can we have more secure access to energy and not need to be importing all of this energy. And it sounds like China probably serendipitously did that in advance, weaned itself to a certain extent from the fossil fuels. So when the war started, they were exceptionally well placed to weather it. So in light of that, do you think that the idea of energy security, what it means to have energy security in the world, is changing in the wake of the Iran war?
1: I think it is many places, but I do think it's important to note that the push towards energy security is not always 100% synonymous with the push towards decarbonization. Let's be clear. I mean, certainly on the power sector side, they're burning a lot of coal all across Asia. And if anything, as we were talking about earlier in India, Indonesia, some could take what's happened as a reminder of how important their own domestic coal reserves are and create more desire for that overall. So I don't think it's necessarily one-to-one, but I do think there are a number of places where there is probably a growing recognition that lower carbon technologies are quite often energy secure technologies. And in fact, if anything, you know, to take slight issue with some of the lobbyists, particularly in various parts of the world, they could lean into that messaging, I think, a little bit more, and they would often find a receptive audience. They're not always oriented in that particular direction, but there's absolutely a very strong case to be made for that overall.
0: And I think that is happening in some parts of the world, right? Like there was something in the research note about Japan and South Korea. So what is happening there?
1: So in Japan and South Korea, I mean, they're not exactly, I would say, heading in the exact same direction. And again, to give another little shout out for research, we put out a piece just in the last 2 days about the latest Japan plan overall. And I'm not really in a position to speak of it in great detail, but it does talk about nuclear. It does talk about alternative sources of getting fossil fuels into the country. And it does talk about renewables. I think our view and our team over there felt that it could have probably leaned in a little bit harder on some of those last two, both on nuclear and on renewables overall. But South Korea, you know, has explicitly linked the crisis to a plan for 100 gigawatts of renewables and more than 20% renewable generation by 2030, alongside investment in their grids and storage and electrification. And it's worth taking a step back and you know, recognizing that pre-war, 70% of South Korea and 90% of Japan's crude supplies was coming out of the Strait of Hormuz. I mean, that's an incredible level of concentration of reliance on one part of the world that we are now recognizing is pretty unstable.
0: Wow. So moving on from imports for a moment, let's go to exports. And an export story is always an import story, but let's talk about the exports from China, the clean tech exports. Yeah. So solar, for instance, where are those exports going these days? And have those trade flows changed at all in light of the war?
1: So first, just maybe, great question. And I mean, I think the one challenge in all of this in terms of thinking about, like, has the world changed in some reasonable way as a result of the war is, you know, what data can you actually get across, hard data that is something that is indicative? And frankly, there's a limited number of data sets, I think, that when you're talking about a relatively short time frame, month to month, that are really important. But one of them is the export data from China, because China is by far the largest provider of international solar batteries and electric vehicles. So you can take that as a little bit of a proxy for overall adoption rates just on its own. Anyway, we were tracking at about $15 billion per month in terms of Chinese exports right up until February. And then in March, that jumped to up around $20 billion and has stayed over $20 billion ever since. That first jump, there was some domestic reasons for why the increase went up. But that prolonged, like, higher plateau that we're now on, I think it's very clear that there's been higher demand that's been created around this. And the number of markets is also much more heterogeneous than it was before. I mean, one of the things the note highlights is that the percentage of exports to Africa as a whole, including sub-Saharan Africa, has been rising quite sharply over the last several months. So the top line dollar volume has been going up, and then the share that's been going to Africa has also been going up overall. One other just quick point, which I feel like, and pardon me for a slight digression, which is that, you know, there's been so much focus, I think, around the whole war as a shock to the system in terms of lack of availability of supply that suddenly became apparent when the war broke out.
0: 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I'm Kamala Schelling, and this is Switched on Bloomberg Radio.
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3: The Seattle Seahawks officially have new owners for the first time in nearly three decades. The team announced on Thursday that the sale has officially closed and the Kosla family has taken control. In other news, an 18-year-old man is behind bars accused of setting the fatal Chelan Hills fire. And now the sheriff believes there are five more suspects on the run. The suspect that is in custody has been charged with manslaughter, arson, malicious mischief, and assault. Meanwhile, Sound Transit's new Pinehurst station will open on September 30th. It's located along I-5 in North Seattle, sandwiched between the Northgate and Shoreline South stations. And Uber has announced 93 Seattle workers are losing their jobs in a WARN notice. The move comes as the company's CEO announced plans to shed 10% of the company's workforce. 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
4: From Bloomberg World Headquarters in New York, I'm Doug Krisner. Let's update top stories. We'll look at market action for you as well. Right now, across the Asia Pacific, we're seeing higher equity prices, particularly the market coming online about 10 minutes ago. Hang Seng in the opening moments is up 1.9%. Stateside, we had some dovish Fed speak from Governor Chris Waller. He said that he would be willing to support holding rates steady if price pressures were to continue showing signs of easing. And he said his next decision on rates will be heavily influenced by the August inflation data, which is due in the coming week. No, we have a much weaker dollar, with the Bloomberg Dollar Spot Index dropping about 0.5% in New York. benchmark trading. The yen rallied. Now, part of this may have been a bit of a short squeeze for those who have been short yen, but the yen strengthened in New York trading by around 1.9%. A lot of speculation, too, on what the impending decision from the Bank of Japan may look like. Perhaps the BOJ could hike as soon as this month. Right now, the yen is at 156. The Nikkei is higher by around 0.8%. U.S. Treasury yields now in the Tokyo session, very little changed. The Waller comments allowed yields at the short end of the curve to move lower, with the two-year falling about 3 basis points in New York at 4.33%. We're trading just above that level now in Tokyo. Volkswagen is planning to cut an additional 50,000 jobs. This is part of a sweeping restructuring. VW will also streamline its model lineup by 2035, reducing it by around 50%. We heard from Lululemon Athletica after the bell. The company lowered its full-year outlook. Now, that adjustment came after Lulu reported a 9% drop in comp sales for the latest quarter. Shares were down 15% in late New York trading. Right now in Tokyo, Nikkei higher by 0.7%. In Seoul, the Kospi up 1.1%. On the mainland in China, CSI 300 is higher by 0.9%. Although in Sydney, the ASX 200 is down 0.1%. Global news, 24 hours a day. This is Bloomberg.
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0: This is Switched on Bloomberg Radio. On today's show, you're listening to part of my conversation with Ethan Zindler, BNF's lead policy analyst, on the global impact of the first 6 months of the Iran war. I mean, does that also mean that prices for these technologies were really low at a time, or relatively low at a time, when prices for crude oil were $100 and more a barrel off the charts?
1: Right. So these technologies were cost competitive to some degree in different places. And the map where they are underpricing fossil has gotten much wider for exactly the reason you just said. Their prices have continued to come down just as fossil prices have gone up.
0: So back to Africa, which you said imported over a third of Chinese solar equipment in the first part of the year. I have an amazing chart in front of me where you can see the Iran war begins and suddenly like imports of Chinese solar equipment just spike. They're absolutely huge. But that's not the first time that Africa has imported a bunch of solar. And usually it happens in response to a crisis. So I was talking to our African analyst and he was saying, yeah, you know, there was a power crisis in South Africa in 2022. And when Nigeria cut certain, I believe it was diesel subsidies in 2023, they started importing a bunch of solar. With that in mind, why do you think this continent isn't just sort of leaning all in on solar? Why is it there's a crisis, solar imports spike, and then things perhaps go back to relatively normal? So why are they not just pushing for solar adoption across the board?
1: Well, first, I do want to dwell just for a moment on the fact that the phenomenon of what's going on there now seems to be much more broad-based than some of those sort of country-specific crises that you were just talking about. It is really happening across the continent. And to your point, about 37% rise of solar equipment imports from China into Africa in the first half of this year compared to the first half of last year. And to be clear, the first half of this year does not include the extra couple months since the first half where we've probably seen them continue to rise. This is happening kind of everywhere. I think one of the challenges, and one other point, which is just, you know, this is when you're talking much less developed economies, so many of these countries, you have homes and businesses that literally rely on diesel generators for, you know, just to keep the lights on, in part because where there are grids, the grids are not great and they go out a lot. So when you spike the price of diesel, you're really making a meaningful impact on people's lives. You could be talking about them not being able to keep the lights on for certain hours of the day that they used to. Anyway, long wind up to sort of say that, you know, one of the big challenges, though, I think for clean energy technology, particularly in this context, solar and maybe solar plus storage systems in Africa, is that you need the money basically all up front to install these systems. And that's often a difference. So like, yeah, you need to meet your monthly diesel bill and that can go up and it could go down. But that's, you know, typically much less than the total amount of capital you might need to replace that diesel generator with a decent sized battery and a rooftop solar system. So the availability of capital is a critical thing. There have been any number of different conversations and reports. We've written a bunch ourselves about, you know, how do you mobilize more capital to developing countries? Certainly that riddle hasn't been solved in any complete way, I would say, by the various multilateral development finance institutions. But there's been progress made. But one thing I would just say is that the phenomenon that we're seeing is very organic. And you're talking literally about individuals in small businesses that are trying to get their hands on solar. And that's often not the right fit for the way big chunks of capital can be offered by, say, the World Bank or the Green Climate Fund. There's just a mismatch there. And so finding ways to set up facilities or other ways to fund this is really a critical part of this going forward. But even with all the challenges, we're seeing a lot of growth going on right now.
0: Let's go to the Middle East. We spent most of this conversation talking about what's happened to the rest of the world when Middle Eastern barrels couldn't get out of the Middle East. But what's actually happened in the Middle East itself in the last 6 months?
1: I mean, I'm not quite sure where to begin. I think I can't even begin to kind of summarize. There's so many different things that have gone on and it's certainly shaped the overall political situation probably is forever changed by what's gone on there. I guess maybe I'll just focus on the piece related to clean energy just for a second, which is just to note that, you know, a bunch of these countries, the most valuable assets and product that they often have is obviously the oil and gas. And so you look at a country like Saudi Arabia, where they continue to power their homes and businesses, 40% of the power generation that they get comes from burning oil. That is very unusual. In the U.S., for instance, we burn basically almost no oil for power generation. Most of the rest of the world's power systems don't burn oil. They burn it because they got it, right? But if they're burning it when they could be selling it, then they're leaving money on the table. And so we have been seeing, well, in advance of the war, we've been seeing a push to throughout these countries to really up their game in terms of their installation, particularly of solar plus storage, to wind too, to some degree, but really solar and storage. And so I would say this is sort of a re-motivator in some ways for these countries to want to do that as well.
0: So is the idea that if they install solar and wind, they can use that for their electricity and then sell the oil abroad? Is that the idea behind that?
1: Yeah, certainly. And to be honest, the economics on this, though, really aren't like that new. I mean, I think BNEF did a piece of research on this maybe 10 years ago. Believe me, the price of solar was way more expensive then. And even then, because, I mean, Saudi Arabia's unbelievable insulation, solar resource, where you can get great capacity out of existing modules. Even back then, the numbers were looking like they were starting to pencil out. Now they really, really make sense. And especially when you compare with batteries and get extended hours of the day to provide the electricity that you need.
0: But just to play the devil's advocate, the idea of making all your money from selling oil assumes that people are going to be buying all of that oil, right? So two questions. One, does it stop penciling out if you can't get your oil out of the Middle East? And then two, is there a chance at the end of this war, when things settle down in whatever form they take, there's been enough demand destruction for fossil fuels that they're actually not going to make all that money on the oil that they were planning on making by selling it?
1: I would say we are a long way from that. To be clear, like the steps that we're seeing is creating demand destruction. And that is, from a climate perspective, in the long run, a good thing. But we are kind of just nibbling around the edges in most markets, with the exception of China, where I would say, you know, when you think something like 60% of the new sales and then something like 13 to 15% of the cars on the road are electric, that starts to make a dent. Most other places in the world, we're just working our way around the edges. So I don't disagree that there's the potential that, you know, and in fact, we at BNEF think that this is going to happen, which is that as the world transitions, you do see reduced demand, but not in the immediate future. And again, there are some countries that one of the lessons they're taking from this is not necessarily like, oh, we should use less oil and gas, just rather we need to find our oil and gas from someplace else.
0: All right, so let's go to another couple of countries that are actually pretty big energy exporters as well. North America, the U.S., and Canada. So let's start with the U.S. That seems like one of the countries that actually hasn't been doing that much, at least on the governmental level, in response to the war. I mean, that's kind of an ironic thing to say, right? Because like they're actually fighting the war. But like in terms of energy policy, what's going on there?
1: So in the U.S., first of all, on sort of a macroeconomic basis, it's, you know, this has clearly created inflationary pressures, particularly, you know, at the gasoline pump and for diesel. It hasn't had much of an effect on people's electricity bills directly. And the main reason for that is because the real price setter in the U.S. electricity markets is the price of natural gas. And there has not been much pressure on natural gas prices in the U.S. because, frankly, we produce what we need here at the moment. And so far there's been impact on the economy, but the policy responses to shield consumers has been also fairly limited. There have been some states that have suspended the gasoline tax, namely Georgia was one of the very first that did this. But again, that's, you know, when you're talking $4 gasoline and you're talking maybe 30 cents in some states as the gas tax, that helps, but it's not going to necessarily get you down to, like, you know, the $2 a gallon gasoline that we had not that long ago here in this country. So, you know, there's been some efforts, but I would say there has not been sort of a wholesale shift or reconsideration, certainly no major reconsideration around electric vehicles in any meaningful way, either from policymakers or, frankly, from the big three automakers who have really de-emphasized EVs to a large extent since Trump came back into office. So we haven't seen a huge amount of sort of energy policy response, I would say, to date in the United States.
0: How about our neighbors across the border in Canada?
1: Well, Canada is an interesting one because, you know, because in addition to, you know, what's going on in the Middle East, Canada now finds itself very much in a trade war with the United States, which has, of course, picked up even more in the last week, but has been ongoing for some time now. And so, you know, the focus on Canada's own energy opportunities internationally, because I think Canada is quite energy secure insofar as they have an enormous amount of domestic resources, certainly on hydro, but also oil and gas. For them, it's been more about thinking about how they can export more of their fuel to places that is not the United States. So that's part of it. On the flip side, you know, certainly the Carney government wants to think about climate change and how to be cognizant of that. So they're sort of slightly odd position of wanting to really think more about pipelines and exports, fossil fuels, while at the same time trying to say that they're being climate conscious. Not an easy balance to strike.
0: Let's go southward a little bit to Latin America, which I think in a lot of ways has been relatively insulated from the worst shocks of the war. But nevertheless, it's had an impact on its energy transition. So what does that look like in Latin America?
1: As usual, a complicated story, but an interesting one. I mean, listen, Latin America has the potential to be an alternative provider of hydrocarbons to the Strait. And namely, Brazil, Argentina, and Guyana are all places that are oil-producing countries and gas-producing, I should note, that have the potential to benefit and have benefited from higher prices. So that's been positive for them. And then also, this has also created more demand for some of the metals that are produced in Latin America, particularly copper from Chile, but others as well. So on a raw materials and export perspective, you know, which has often been a central part of the Latin American economy, this has generally been positive. Like other parts of the world, consumers are also quite exposed to these trends. Brazil is a fascinating case to me because Brazil has had a longstanding effort to want to, you know, mainstream a major alternative fuel to gasoline, and that has been ethanol. It's a multi-decade process, and they produce it from sugarcane, and you could argue they do it more sustainably there than it is done elsewhere in the U.S. So they've been thinking about this for a long time. And by the way, they also, as part of a response, they upped the blend rates for ethanol in gasoline. So when you buy a gallon of, you know, so-called gasoline in Brazil, it already has a chunk of ethanol in it. They've now increased the amount of ethanol that gets blended into that standard gallon as well as one response mechanism. But nonetheless, the demand for electric vehicles has really been rising very sharply in Brazil. And so we saw sales top 25,000 in July for pure battery electric vehicles. They were at 15,000 as recently as the month of April. So those have been really on a sharp upward trajectory. I had the pleasure of being in Brazil last year and riding in a very nice BYD vehicle. There are many, many Chinese EVs on the roads of Sao Paulo already and a lot more apparently on the way based on both the import figures and on the sales figures.
0: So we see the dots beginning to connect. China is exporting all of this clean tech, solar, and EVs, and Brazil is snapping up the electric vehicles.
1: More than happy to.
0: This has been Switched On Bloomberg Radio. 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
20: From ABC News, I'm Dave Packer. The jury in the Lindsey Clancy murder trial getting ready to deliberate for a seventh day. The defense asking the judge to remove one of the jurors. The jury foreperson saying one juror won't follow the judge's instructions about reasonable doubt. ABC News legal contributor Bernardo Villalona.
21: While yes, there's an allegation that that person is not following the law, you got to remember there's 12 jurors that heard the same evidence, and they're making a different determination factor when it comes to what the facts and the evidence is and then applying it to the law. So a simple disagreement is not grounds for removal of a juror.
20: The jury must decide if the Massachusetts mother is criminally responsible for killing her three children or if she was suffering from postpartum psychosis. The U.S. and Iran trading a fresh round of airstrikes, but Vice President J.D. Vance speaking at the White House press briefing Thursday, playing down the war.
22: I wouldn't call it a war. Right now, there is no active shooting. I recognize there have been places where this has flared up. Major combat operations, again, major combat operations lasted for about 6 weeks.
23: Pushed to say when this will end, Vance put the onus on the Iranians, saying they need to stop shooting at commercial ships in the Strait of Hormuz. But he notably didn't say what the plan is to get Iran to stop. Karen Travers, ABC News, the White House.
20: Billionaire Leon Black was a no-show before the House Oversight Committee regarding the Epstein files. Black was friends with Jeffrey Epstein, accused of bankrolling the convicted sex offender after he was sentenced to prison in 2008. Black has denied all wrongdoing and filed suit against the Oversight Committee. Committee Chair James Comer.
24: I would hold him in contempt right now. This is the first time of all the people we brought in, of all the powerful billionaires and political people we brought in for interviews and depositions, this is the first time anyone's filed suit.
20: You're listening to ABC News.
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20: Now, a growing number of lawmakers, Democrats and Republicans, are publicly criticizing Defense Secretary Pete Hegseth for his handling of the war in Iran and recent Pentagon leadership changes.
27: The White House standing by Hegseth and Commerce Secretary Howard Lutnick, who now says he misspoke when he falsely said there haven't been American deaths in Iran. Lutnick says he was thinking of the operation in Venezuela and acknowledges the 18 U.S. service members who have died, and he is apologizing.
20: ABC's Mary Bruce, a candidate running for a seat in the Missouri State House, has been charged with allegedly planting drugs in his primary opponent's car. According to court records, ABC's Chuck Sievertson has more.
28: Thomas Ross, candidate for Missouri House District 161, allegedly had his then-campaign manager plant cocaine in the car of his primary opponent, Louise Secker. Ross won the Republican primary and is currently running for state Senate. Court papers say Ross allegedly hatched the scheme in June. The former campaign manager provided the FBI with an audio recording of Ross, where they allegedly discussed the plot, with Ross quoted saying, "If you can pull it off, pull it off."
20: A Louisiana judge issued a preliminary injunction clearing the way for college teams like Louisiana State University to list former NFL players on the school's rosters. The ruling comes as the Southeastern Conference is suing Louisiana State University in federal court over LSU's push to have ex-NFL players on its football roster. I'm Dave Packer, ABC News.
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3: An 18-year-old man is behind bars accused of setting the fatal Chelan Hills fire. During a press conference Thursday morning, Douglas County Sheriff Tyler Kale explained the destruction the fire caused.
4: We had moments that in a short time frame that we are fortunate we were not having to deal with the loss of life of firefighters from that day.
3: A 69-year-old man died during the fire. On Wednesday, detectives traveled to Kent and arrested the suspect witnesses say was shooting fireworks from a moving truck the day the fire started.
4: There's five more pictures to go with this. And it's the five other people that were in that truck the night this fire started who are complicit to the same crimes.
3: The suspect in custody has been charged with manslaughter, arson, malicious mischief, and assault. In other news, the sale of the Seattle Seahawks has been finalized less than a week before the start of the regular season. The Coastal Group agreed in July to buy the team from the Paul G. Allen Estate for an NFL record deal worth more than $9.6 billion. Niru Khosla will become the Seahawks' new controlling owner, while her son Neil is expected to have a significant leadership role with the franchise. And in other news, a hazardous waste disposal company faces a major fine for improper handling of waste in Lakewood. Details from Northwest News Radio's Eric Hines.
5: The State Department of Ecology has fined Crystal Clean more than $1 million. A two-year investigation found the company failed to properly store and deliver hazardous waste to appropriate destinations and altered customer shipping documentation. The waste includes oil, flammable paints, solvents, brake cleaner, and other toxic chemicals. Ecology found more than 120 inaccurate or misleading documents and shipments of waste to unpermitted facilities. Crystal Clean says it plans to appeal.
3: I'm Lillian James. 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
27: Has to be what the heck is going on with bond yields and the Federal Reserve, because this whole meeting is coming against a backdrop of higher yields, particularly at the long end. A new Fed chair who seems to want to make a mark on the Fed and has started all these different task forces to look at things like balances. And then, of course, we also have a Fed that seems to kind of maybe be operating at cross currents to the U.S. Treasury, given that the Treasury is now buying back longer dated bonds and seemingly suppressing longer dated yields.
10: There's so many different dimensions to what you described, right? So there is the formal technical thing. There is the sort of relationship between the Fed and the Treasury. There is the new things going on inside the Fed. There's obviously the warmth in the economy. By the way, the sun just came out. We're recording outside. It's been rainy and cool all day. Now it suddenly got hot again. Maybe that's a sign. Anyway, That's why it's fun to be in Jackson Hole, though. There are all kinds of different people we can talk to, including people who sit perfectly at this intersection of all the things that we're talking about.
0: That's exactly what I was going to say. So the guest for today, truly the perfect guest, someone who's able to sort of synthesize the macro and what's going on in the bond market, as well as some of the operations of Treasury market. So truly the perfect guest. We're going to be speaking with Daryl Duffy. He is, of course, professor of finance over at Stanford University. So, Daryl, thank you so much for coming back on Odd Lots.
1: Tracy, Joe, great to be back. Thank you.
0: Is there a connection between higher bond yields and the payment system? Basically, why are you here?
1: Well, there can be. In March of 2020, when the markets became dysfunctional, the Fed had to step in and dig out the balance sheets of the largest dealers to keep the bond market moving. And bond yields jumped and were very volatile.
10: The last time we talked was also at Jackson Hole. And we talked about this relationship between just the sheer volume of public debt that's traded these days and the sort of like scarce dealer balance sheet. And this is like, often when people talk about the size of the debt, they talk about maybe like debt to GDP or something like that or whatever. This is like what you focus on then, and some of your work takes it from a different angle. Yes, talk about the volume, but just sort of the pipes that we have to run it through.
1: That's right. And, after that event in 2020, I said it would happen again. Dealer balance sheets would get clogged again. But even with the massive amounts of trading we're seeing today, the dealers have more space yet. Could be capital regulations are not as strong. Could be the dealers have recapitalized. But they're definitely in force.
0: I definitely want to talk more about that, but just on a basic level, when you look at yields on something like the 30-year above 5%, I know they've come in slightly today following the chairman's speech, but when you see a yield at that level, what do you think? What is it telling you?
1: Well, if I'm the Secretary of the Treasury, it's telling me that the United States is spending a heck of a lot on interest expense, and I need to do what I can to get those yields down. The question is, what can the Treasury Secretary do? As an economist, I run the following thought experiment. Suppose, Tracy, I were to convince you there's no inflation risk. Inflation, as indicated in today's markets, is pretty stable going forward. The sovereign is not going to default. You are, let's say, a hedge fund, a macro hedge fund. You have $20 billion of the 10 years. And
0: I wish, but go on.
1: And I'm calling from the Treasury Department, and I'm suggesting that you could take another 10. There's space on your own balance sheet to do that. Now, given the conditions that I described for the safe bonds, why wouldn't you? And the reason is you already have what you chose to have at 5.3%. And in order to get you to buy $10 billion more, you need a higher yield to compensate you. The foreign central banks, they have had what they need for a long time now. They're not buying more. Foreign investors generally are not keeping up with the size of the bond market. So it's the discretionary investors, the mutual funds, hedge funds, banks, insurance companies, pension funds that are yield sensitive and are being asked to take more of a pretty safe asset, but they're not going to do it unless they get more yield compensation.
10: It's an interesting way to think about it. So in Tracy's proverbial hedge fund, she has the $20 billion allocation to treasuries, but no one's paying Tracy just to hold treasuries, right? So she presumably has a lot of other assets, risky assets. Maybe she's been in NVIDIA.
0: I got the best assets, the best.
10: Maybe she's been in Korean chip stocks or all the other things. When we think about the pricing, though, to what extent does it make sense to think about a treasury bond being as in competition for other theoretically investable assets? And when all those are flying to the moon, or many of them, like we've seen, does that have a sort of a reverberation onto the risk-free asset?
1: Sure it does. And it's other bonds included in that. The hyperscalers have famously been demanding a lot of investment by bond investors, and it's all piling on. But the biggest culprit is our governments generally, not just the U.S., but especially the U.S. And government, deficits and debt to GDP are spectacularly high, and there's no end in sight. So this piling on effect, I think it's mainly in the bond market.
10: Debt to GDP ratios, no end in sight, et cetera. That seems right. People could have said that 5 or 6 years ago. Well, they could have said that 2018, 2019, and they said it for years about Japan, and just rates kept going lower. Now they're going higher. But they said they kept going lower. What is it? What changed? Like you could have told this story 10 years ago, and you could have laid out the demographics, and you could have talked about the lack of political appetite to cut spending, et cetera. What changed fundamentally such that we got this reversal?
1: Okay, so let's go back even further.
10: Great.
1: To when the IMF said 60% debt to GDP is the red line.
10: Yeah.
1: You should not want to go beyond that, and if you do, it's at your own risk. That number just kept getting higher and higher for all major governments. France now is also at 100% debt to GDP. So what's changed is the sheer volume of government debt relative to GDP. It marches on and on. 10 years ago, it wasn't anywhere near 100%. And the treasury market was, if I recall, about 18 trillion. Now it's 31 trillion. So it's just volume. It's not, as Ken Rogoff remarked at lunch, there's a lot of regression to the mean in terms of long-term yields, and things come and go. But what's been coming is more and more bond debt.
0: Yeah, can you say more about this idea of competition with hyperscalers? Because I see some people seem to take it as a given. Like the hyperscalers are issuing so much debt into the market, particularly longer term debt, that like it obviously has this crowding out effect. But then I see some other people and they'll be like, oh no, the buyers of U.S. Treasuries are different to the buyers of investment grade bonds.

0: legislatures around the world that are stuffing a lot of bonds into the hands of the same investors. Pension funds, insurance companies, they'll buy all of this and they make trade-offs. We see what's happening to yields.
1: I just thought of a great idea for a sci-fi story in which essentially these giant government debt loads collapse governments and these, you know, these AI building companies become the new sovereign.
2: That's what I've been saying. That's in Margaret Atwood, one of Margaret Atwood's books. It's the companies basically replace the governments and you live in a corporate compound and everything is provided to you by the tech company rather than the government.
1: The Claude yield and the Gemini yield, and those will be our new risk-free. But wait, I want to get back to one more thing. So I get all of this, what you're saying. One word that hasn't come up, though, is inflation. And so what I think like a big difference between 7 or 8 years ago and now is that there's continued to be high inflation years above target. And it turned out it was even a very aggressive rate hiking cycle didn't get it back to target. Why couldn't it simply be that the reason for higher rates is the series of higher short-term rates as expected, because there are a lot of inflationary impulses. Among them may be spending.
0: In the long run, inflation and bond prices go together. It's fiscal theory of the price level. Read John Cochran's book, or maybe you have.
1: We've never had John on the podcast. We really should do that.
0: He would be perfect on this question. But today, if you look at forward implied inflation numbers coming from real and nominal bonds, they're not showing alarm bells at all. It's true that we've had a significantly more inflation than the Fed would like to see for the last 5 years. And as Kevin Warsh remarked this morning and others have spoken, the last part is a lot of work remaining to be done by the Fed. So, inflation is a concern, but I don't think that's what bond investors that are thinking about the 10s, 20s, and 30 years, what's foremost on their mind. I think they're looking at the supply relative to the demand. And again, foreign central banks have had all that they need, and they're not buying more. And it's mostly domestic discretionary investors that are being asked to take this additional supply, and they just need more compensation.
2: This is kind of a cliched question, but that deluge of debt issuance, I guess, what does that actually mean for central bankers? Because when you come to a conference like this, it feels like that's the obvious thing in the mix, and you hear little whispers of words like fiscal dominance, but no one actually talks about it in any direct way.
0: Yeah, I think the Fed is studiously avoiding fiscal dominance. It would not entertain a discussion with the Treasury regarding yield curve control. The last time that happened, it was a very acrimonious end in the 1950s with the Treasury, the Fed Treasury Accord. People think the word accord means they had a good agreement. It actually means they had a really, really rough argument.
1: Interesting.
0: And the Fed supplied some support to the bond market, kicking and screaming for a short period of time, and then got out of the business of yield curve control. And it won't want to revisit that. The FOMC will do everything possible not to get into fiscal dominance. I think that's my reaction.
1: Stay tuned for more of our conversation with Stanford professor Daryl Duffy. We are talking about Scott Bessent's bond buybacks. To hear the full conversation, subscribe to Odd Lodge where you get your podcasts. I'm Jill Weisenthal.
2: And I'm Tracy Alloway, and this is Odd Thoughts on Bloomberg Radio. 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
13: This is All Thoughts on Bloomberg Radio. I'm Tracy Alloway.
14: And I'm Joe Weisenthal.
13: Today's episode, we are looking at what's going on in the bond market, including higher longer-term bond yields and the Treasury's buyback program. We're speaking with Stanford University's Daryl Duffy. So one of the reasons we wanted to speak to you is because you've done work on the impact of Treasury buyback programs in particular. And of course, I guess, was it a week or two ago? I've lost all sense of time. But recently, we had
14: Over the last 2 weeks.
13: Yeah, we had Scott Bessent announcing that he was increasing the size of the Treasury's buyback program. He cited liquidity concerns, but as far as I can tell, things looked pretty normal in the Treasury market at that moment in time. What do you think his thinking was?
14: Well, from his remarks, he seemed to think that yields were too high, irrespective of liquidity concerns, and that, in his view, market participants should have understood that a lower yield for the U.S. Treasury securities would be appropriate. And he said that he was signaling, he used the word signaling to the market his belief that Treasury yields were too high. Now, I think we subsequently can see that while the market reacted quickly to that news, it reversed itself pretty quickly afterwards. Part of that related to the firepower of the Treasury Department relative to the bond market. I'm sure you remember James Carville's famous comments about the power of the bond market.
13: Anyone who has ever written about the bond market has used this quote as the lead for a column at some point, myself included.
14: Yeah.
15: Did you see what Trump said the other day?
13: Oh, yeah, about military intervention
15: in the bond market. So I don't know, maybe James Carville wasn't thinking fully that James Carville had not considered that the bond vigilantes could be bombed into submission, potentially. I don't know if he thought about that one.
14: Yeah, well, even the mighty U.S. Treasury Department is not as powerful as bond markets when it comes to setting yields.
15: Yeah.
14: We also saw in the yen intervention some signals that perhaps first we have a more activist Treasury Department than we've had in the past in terms of willingness to engage in financial market trades. And secondly, that there might be some concern that if things don't go well in Japan and the Japanese central bank needs to unload treasuries, that would add on to this piling on that we just discussed and cause problems for U.S. Treasury markets and the interest expense of the U.S. government. So my impression, maybe I'm reading too much between the lines, is that Secretary Bessent wanted the market to understand that the Treasury Department wasn't just going to sit there idly and take that. They wanted to be involved.
15: I feel like classical discussions of interventions, they seem to work better when they're not volume bound but by level bound. And when it seems often the case when they're level bound, you don't even have to spend anything. So you say, okay, 5% is our line in the sand. And in theory, doesn't the Treasury have, it could just issue 2-year bills and just take out the 30s. Would that, I mean, if Bessent very strongly feels that it's like these prices just do not, on some fundamental level, do not make sense, could he just say, you know what, we're going to issue only 2 years or 5 years or whatever, we're going to buy 30 years anytime they get to 4.99%, and if you're a bond vigilante and you're thinking it's going to go, you're shorting debt, you're going to get badly burned?
14: Well, that would be a formula for increasing the interest rate expense volatility for the U.S. government, because your debt maturity is going to be shorter and shorter.
15: Right.
14: And you're going to be rolling over that debt in auctions that will reflect current market conditions. And larger fraction of your interest expense is going to be realized on a day-to-day basis. So that's, U.S. is still in pretty good shape. It has an average debt maturity of about 6 years. I also have the view that governments are just not powerful enough to control these trends with their own, resources. Let's go back to the attack on the British pound in which Scott Bessent had a role in 1992 when he was working with the Soros hedge fund. The British government was simply unable to defend the pound, and it should never have tried. It used up a lot of its firepower that way. And so even, as I said, the U.S. Treasury Department, if markets decide that yields are going to be at 6%, the U.S. Treasury Department is not going to be able to have a strong say in that. Not without, taking a lot of risk.
15: Yeah.
13: What does your research actually say about, I guess, the impact and duration of Treasury buybacks? Because this isn't the first time the Treasury is doing this. There's plenty of empirical instances that you can base your research on. What have you found previously?
14: Well, I'm working right now with two economists at the Federal Reserve Bank of New York, Michael Fleming and Nor Shakar, and with my PhD student at Stanford, Sam Witcherly. And we are using the buyback data as well as turnover data on dealer balance sheets to understand the benefit of the original purpose of the buyback program, which is to go out and clean up the leftover bits and pieces of old treasury notes and bonds.
15: Odd lots.
13: But yeah. This was stuff that actually wasn't really trading anymore, right?
14: Yeah, it was clogging up dealer balance sheets and trading at lower prices than would be suggested by a smooth yield curve. And so the idea was, as explained by then Assistant Treasury Secretary Josh Frost, let's be regular and predictable and clean up these bits and pieces, make the treasury market more liquid by replacing those with new liquid treasuries, and implicitly make some money for the U.S. taxpayer by buy low, sell high. And that's a good program. Our research shows, it's in progress. You'll see the paper eventually.
15: You and your PhD student can come back on for that.
14: It shows that that's effective. And by the way, I think it's totally legitimate that a Treasury Secretary or Treasury Department would step into the market and use the buyback program for unanticipated needs. So, for example, going back to March 2020, it's totally legitimate that a finance ministry or a Treasury Department would say, it's our bond market, it's dysfunctional, it benefits us to step into that market and not leave it entirely to the central bank. You may remember the Liz Truss budget. At that time, the Bank of England faced this dilemma. It was tightening its monetary policy, and at the same time, it had to buy gilts. And so it made a very clear distinction, and soon afterwards sold those gilts. It's easier if the Treasury Department is involved. In the case of the UK, it indemnified the Bank of England for the losses that it might have incurred. And in the case of the United States, the Treasury Department could use its own buyback program to add firepower. And that could be done on a scale of hundreds of billions, not the mere 4 to 8 billion that the Treasury Department has been speaking about over the last couple of weeks.
15: But from your perspective, in the last few weeks, there's nothing in the sort of classical measures of liquidity that were out of whack.
14: Nothing. Dealer balance sheets seem to be in good shape.
15: Okay.
14: Bid offer spreads, market depth are in normal range.
15: I mean, one way to think about it is, it's not that different from QE or Operation Twist as some of these things that the central bank did in the 2010s to sort of change the shape or the slope of the yield curve. But that was in a time of below target inflation and the central bank trying to cause things to reaccelerate. But on some level, does this look like efforts that classically would you might expect to see in an environment where the central bank is trying to goose inflation?
14: When you say this, meaning what?
15: The expanded buybacks, the attempt to depress the long end. Sort of looks Operation Twisty, but that had, that was in an environment where we were sub 2% to the frustration of the central bank.
14: Yeah. So, first of all, I don't think this is stepping on the toes of the Fed.
15: Okay.
14: And I do think that it feels like a twisty type of operation, but a micro twist.
15: It's not
14: the firepower that, a few billion dollars, other than the signaling, a few billion dollars is just not going to move the needle.
13: Micro twist sounds like one of those terrible Alco pops of like the early 2000s, right?
14: Like,
15: I would try a micro twist.
13: But if the Treasury is issuing more short-term debt, which it is, does that solve the long-end yield problem, or does that just end up shifting the issue into money markets?
14: Well, it does shift issuance into bills, and that's how buybacks are working with these particular operations. And, so it means, as I mentioned, there's shorter and shorter debt maturity, but no alarm bells yet. The U.S. is not out of historical norms. It's actually a little bit longer maturity, average maturity, than normal. I'm not that worried yet. I mean, if they were to continue, the real action is in new issuance, not in buybacks. If they were to continue to keep the issuance of long-term securities at current levels, as they have been, and have forecasted that they will, if they were to keep doing that for years, then the piling up of short-term debt would eventually be notable, and it would cause concern.
13: All right. So, I talked in the beginning of all these different things that are happening at the moment, but one of them is the new Fed chair and the task forces that he's created, including one that's looking at the Fed balance sheet. Can you maybe put your Kevin Warsh hat on for a second? When he says he wants to shrink the size of the Fed's balance sheet, why is that desirable?
14: Well, first, I'm not Kevin Warsh, so I'm not going to get inside his head. But judging from his speech around the G30 meeting last year, in which he was most clear on his views here, I think he worries that the Fed looks like it's too active in financial markets, that its footprint is too big, and that it has the image of possibly getting into fiscal policy. And so he wants to stay completely, my interpretation, he wants to stay clear of having created that impression, and a smaller balance sheet would signal that. I think the more interesting question is, how could you do it?
13: Yeah.
14: Because it's easy enough to sell bonds on the asset side, but it's not easy to extinguish the liabilities on the other side of the balance sheet.
13: That's right. When we think about the Fed balance sheet, everyone always thinks about assets because gone through years and years and years of QE, and no one ever thinks about liabilities. But how do you, those two things have to be in balance. You can't shrink the asset side without shrinking the liability side.
14: You reached that conclusion, Tracy, faster than almost anyone that I talked to.
13: Oh, dear. Okay. Well,
14: so if you just do adding up, you know, if you want to reduce the assets, you have to reduce the liabilities one for one. Let's take them in turn. You've got the Treasury General account. I don't think the Fed's going to call the Treasury and say, would you take some money out of your account at the Fed? Then you've got paper money. I don't think the Fed is going to put out advertisements saying,
13: open your wallets and give it back.
14: Please, Americans and everybody else out there in the world that has paper money, would you mind turning it in so that we can reduce that liability? So that the only significant possible reduction is in reserves.
15: This has been Odd Lots on Bloomberg Radio. I'm Joe Weisenthal.
13: And I'm Tracy Alloway.
15: To hear the rest of this episode and all of our interviews, be sure to subscribe to Odd Lots wherever you get your podcasts. Thanks for listening.
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17: The Seattle Seahawks officially have new owners for the first time in nearly three decades. The team announced on Thursday that the sale has officially closed and the Kosla family has taken control. In other news, an 18-year-old man is behind bars accused of setting the fatal Chelan Hills fire. And now the sheriff believes there are five more suspects on the run. The suspect that is in custody has been charged with manslaughter, arson, malicious mischief, and assault. Meanwhile, Sound Transit's new Pinehurst station will open on September 30th. It's located along I-5 in North Seattle, sandwiched between the Northgate and Shoreline South stations. And Uber has announced 93 Seattle workers are losing their jobs in a WARN notice. The move comes as the company's CEO announced plans to shed 10% of the company's workforce. 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
21: From Bloomberg World Headquarters in New York, I'm Doug Krisner. Let's update top stories in market action. 8:40 in the morning in Tokyo, Japanese equities and U.S. Treasuries will begin trading in the Friday session at the top of the hour. Stateside, we had some dovish Fed speak today from Governor Chris Waller. He said he'd be willing to support holding interest rates steady if price pressures continue to show signs of easing. And Waller went on to say his next decision on rates will be heavily influenced by the August inflation data, which is due next week. Now, his remarks weakened the dollar, with the Bloomberg Dollar Spot Index dropping a half of 1% in New York trading. On the flip side of that, we have a much stronger yen, which rallied in New York against the greenback by about 1.9%. So the yen right now, 155.80. Chicago Nikkei futures are higher by just a tenth of 1%. U.S. equities advanced, with the S&P climbing about 1% today, although volume a bit on the light side as we approach the Labor Day weekend holiday. In the Treasury market today, yields moving lower, particularly at the short end of the curve, where the two-year was down 3 basis points to 4.33%. Volkswagen is planning to cut an additional 50,000 jobs. This is part of a sweeping restructuring of the company. VW will also streamline its model lineup by around 50% by 2035. After the bell, we heard from Lululemon Athletica. The company lowered its full-year outlook, and this adjustment comes after Lulu reported a 9% drop in comp sales for the latest quarter. So you consider that slashed guidance along with weak results, all of which suggest incoming CEO Heidi O'Neill faces a difficult task. She'll be looking to pull the company back from an extended slowdown along with several missteps. And O'Neill is set to take the reins next week after more than 4 months of being named to the role of CEO. Lulu shares today down 15% in late U.S. trading. WTI crude oil higher by 0.6% at the moment at 91.85. Global news 24 hours a day and whenever you want it with Bloomberg News Now. 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
13: You're listening to the Big Take Podcast on Bloomberg Radio. I'm Sarah Holder, and today on the show, we're talking about how Europe and the U.S. are positioning themselves as Russia escalates its attacks against a depleted Ukraine. So, Mark, over the past few days, Russia has escalated its attacks on Ukraine. Last night was the sixth straight night of bombardments on Kyiv.
10: Right. It has been a pretty dark period now for the Ukrainians. It's only in the last year that they've actually had the capacity to strike back at Russia in the way that Russia is striking them. And so they've become really quite successful in hitting targets, embarrassing targets close to Moscow, in a way that has forced Putin to rethink how he's going to execute the war going forward. And he has decided to escalate. And the other part is that the Russians are producing more ballistic missiles and more cruise missiles than at any time before during the war by multiples. And the Ukrainians have run out of Patriots, which are the only missiles that they have really that are capable of bringing down ballistic missiles. So you have that advantage, which President Putin absolutely wants to exploit this winter. And at the same time, you have a decision in Moscow that the United States is not going to deliver Ukraine to them on a plate.
13: I'm Sarah Holder, and this is The Big Take from Bloomberg News. Today on the show, Bloomberg Opinion's Mark Champion joins me to unpack the latest on the Russia-Ukraine war, how Europe and the U.S. are positioning themselves as Russia escalates its attacks against a depleted Ukraine. What does this all, Russia's capabilities, Ukraine's dwindling defenses, suggest about the state of the conflict right now and where things could go from here?
10: The conflict has always had two theaters. There's the air war and there's the ground war. And the ground war, it's been a bad year for the Russians, a relatively good one for the Ukrainians. So the Russians have really been able to move at a rate much slower than the trench warfare of World War One. So it doesn't get much slower than that. They've also taken enormous casualties. The Ukrainians were able to deploy drones, new land drones, all kinds of new technologies that the Russians have taken time to catch up with. There's a cycle here. So eventually the Russians do catch up and they have their own developments. So it won't always look this good for the Ukrainians. And indeed, I think this winter is going to be pretty tough all the way across the board. Russians themselves, you know, ordinary Russians are now much more exposed to the war than before. They know it's a war, not a special military operation, as Putin called it. And at this point, you know, as he escalates, Putin is considering, we don't know if he'll do it, but he is considering another major mobilization of forces towards the end of the year. That would get him to about 300,000 extra troops by the spring. These are things that are quite worrying for the Ukrainians because they can't do that.
13: So the director of the CIA, John Ratcliffe, paid a visit to Moscow
11: last week, and the visit has been described as secretive, mysterious. This doesn't happen every day. What do we know about Ratcliffe's trip?
10: We don't know exactly what was talked about. There's been lots of different reports saying different things about whether he did or he didn't see Putin, etc. But from the response of the Baltic states, you know, he visited them as well. It seems pretty clear that he went to tell the Russians that you need to think really hard and long before you take on NATO. There's been a number of reports coming out of the CIA. You know, obviously the CIA doesn't get on a pulpit and say this stuff, but there have been reports, you know, from sources within the CIA basically saying that the Russians were contemplating some kind of test of NATO. And that is very plausible because it's already happening in hybrid form. You know, increased numbers of airspace penetrations by Russian drones in Romania, Moldova, in Poland, and in other places in the Baltic states. And then also with a number of sabotage operations that have either taken place or have been foiled. One in particular in Germany where an armed drone was found at the airport from which the planes leave from Germany to get weapons to Ukraine. And it's been very interesting listening to the Balts because on the one hand, they made it clear that those were the concerns, but they also said this doesn't mean that anyone thinks that, you know, Putin's about to line up troops outside of Estonia, Latvia, Lithuania, Finland, wherever, and then march them across the border. He's far too engaged in Ukraine to be able to do that. And he has many other tools with which to test NATO. So it's it's consistent with a lot of evidence that the Russians have decided that there is clearly a framework in Russia where it's now understood that Europe and within that the UK are now enemies number one, and that they need somehow to put pressure on the Europeans if they're going to end the war on their term.
11: Mm-hmm. And so far, nothing has actually triggered the Joint Defense Pact of NATO nations. Have these nations come close?
10: This entire question lives in the gray area, which is why, you know, we call it hybrid warfare on the part of the Russians. But also, you know, there's a kind of hybrid response also, you know, the benefit of hybrid is that you don't have to go to all the way to the top of the escalation ladder right away, where you don't know if you have escalation dominance, especially with a nuclear power like Russia. You don't want to test it either. You know, it's not like NATO wants to be tested and wants to have the question of will Donald Trump come to the aid of Estonia is not a question you want to ask. The Europeans are in this sort of rather difficult position where, you know, there may be Russian drones that, you know, fly all over Poland, as happened, and the Poles then have to start shooting them down, you know, at enormous cost, only to find out that they're decoy drones that cost, you know, $20,000, if that. And they don't call for an Article 5, you know, violation or anything of that sort. And they don't even, you know, take any kind of retributive action against the Russians, precisely because they don't actually want to escalate.
11: Obviously, some of the statements we've heard from the Kremlin are in response to Europe's continued funding and provisions of ammunition and weaponry to Ukraine. How strong is that support, you know, going into 4.5 years of this war?
10: From the Russian point of view, it's way too strong. From a Russian point of view, this has been an enormous frustration and surprise. It's difficult to overestimate, you know, just how little the Russians think of Europe as a kind of cohesive geopolitical power. So the fact that the Europeans have been that strong and that united, that has been a huge frustration on the part of the Russians. But it still see it as the weak point for Ukraine. If they can only get that supply to dry up, then they will be able to make their sheer force of numbers and superior arms industry count on the battlefield and wrap this up, you know, on their terms and get Ukraine into the position it wants, which is essentially as a vassal state.
11: You know, you wrote recently As fall and winter loom, the West is sorely underestimating both the threat approaching in Ukraine and the potential for it to spill across Europe's borders. I'm wondering if you could say more about why this winter is looking so vulnerable for Ukraine.
10: So on the one hand, as I was saying, that the Ukrainians themselves, they have this, I hate the word perfect storm, but they have this matching for the Russians, this moment at which they have an advantage which President Putin absolutely wants to exploit this winter. The Russians are feeling that they've got an opportunity to break the Ukrainian will, and that they now know that they need to go after the Europeans. And those two things meld in the form of refugees. So if you can freeze the Ukrainians to such an extent that you have, again, hundreds of thousands or even millions of Ukrainians crossing the border into Poland and to Eastern Europe, to Germany, to France, then you can sow dissent in Western Europe, especially in a year when you've got a series of elections in which pro-Russian, anti-Ukrainian populist right parties look to be doing well in opinion polls.
11: You raise the prospect that this is going to be a really rough winter for Ukraine, given Russia's military advantages at this juncture. What would have to happen in the next couple of weeks, months to change that? And how likely is that outcome? How likely is it that Ukraine will be able to get more patriots, sort of fend off these Russian attacks?
10: Right. So it's a very binary equation. You have ballistic missiles coming at you, and you either have to destroy them at source or destroy them in the air when they're on the way. So if a solution is going to be found for the Ukrainians and by the Ukrainians in time, then they will need to get the means to do those two things, both of them. And that means, getting offensive weapons that have a long enough range. And they'll need a number of patriots in order to stop the ones that do get launched. And that's, both are difficult propositions. You only have a few countries that have available stocks. And, the two obvious ones that have stocks and haven't really handed over a lot of them are Spain and Greece. Spain has provided some, but, it'll need a lot of persuasion to provide more. And Greece could, but Greece is always concerned about Turkey. And Ukraine is a long way away. Greece is a fairly pro-Russian country in general. So it is a very difficult proposition to get. There just aren't very many patriots.
11: And on the U.S. side, you mentioned the Iran war, which has sort of both depleted the U.S.'s weapon capacity and also distracted the country, I think is fair to say. In the U.S., President Trump had campaigned on a vow to end the Russia-Ukraine war in a day. But more recently, the Trump administration has entertained a very Russia-friendly peace plan. I'm wondering, how is Putin sort of looking at Trump in his last 2 years in office as Russia escalates these attacks?
10: Yeah, I think Ukraine for Trump has definitely slid down the list of priorities. He was never somebody who was interested intrinsically for either geopolitical or moral reasons in the defense of Ukraine. His interest was in ending the war and to have that kind of victory and to extract something from it, from the Russians, from the Ukrainians, whether it's critical mineral deals or trade deals, special privileges in going back into Russia for American oil companies, those kinds of things.
11: This has been the Big Take Podcast on Bloomberg Radio. I'm Sarah Holder, and I spoke with Mark Champion about how Europe and the U.S. are positioning themselves as Russia escalates its attacks against a depleted Ukraine. You can hear the rest of the episode on the Big Take, wherever you get your podcasts.
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15: From ABC News, I'm
0: Sherry, Preston, the jurors deciding Lindsay Clancy's fate back in court for a seventh day of deliberations in Massachusetts. The jury twice saying it cannot reach a verdict on whether the woman is criminally responsible for killing her three young children. Clancy's lawyer demanding one juror be replaced. The issue appears to be over the judge's instructions. Details from ABC's Aaron Katursky, who's been covering the trial.
1: The judge instructed them that a defendant must be proved guilty beyond a reasonable doubt. Probably guilty isn't enough. And the implication by the defense is that this holdout juror is hell-bent on convicting Lindsay Clancy of murdering her children when all the other 11 jurors are willing to say she's not criminally responsible because of postpartum psychosis.
0: The judge expected to speak with the holdout juror today. 7 months into the Iran conflict, this comment from the White House, ABC's Alex Stone.
15: On Thursday, Vice President J.D. Vance saying at the White House,
16: I wouldn't call it a war. Right now, there is no active shooting. I recognize there have been places where this is flared up.
15: It comes as resources are being stretched thin. The 82nd Airborne learning their deployment is being extended, lasting a full year.
0: The war, which the White House said would only last a few weeks, driving up gas prices and inflation. U.S. diesel prices hitting a new record, $5.85 a gallon. Two trapped workers have been found alive inside a hydropower tunnel in Nepal. Here's ABC's Victor Okendo.
17: They were among hundreds of missing workers at a power plant that rescuers had hoped would find air pockets in the plant's tunnels. The men are getting medical care. The rescues come 9 days after flooding devastated this region.
0: The survivors say more people are still alive inside those tunnels. More than 1,200 confirmed dead, thousands of others still missing. You're listening to ABC News.
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0: Severe weather could disrupt Labor Day travel plans in some places. Powerful storms already leaving behind a trail of destruction. Details from ABC News senior meteorologist Lee Goldberg.
20: More severe storms, same places for the holiday travel rush: Pittsburgh, D.C., into much of Virginia. And that storm zone that'll shift farther south into the Carolinas into Saturday. And finally, it's the comfort moving into the Great Lakes and Northeast. More comfortable temperatures for the holiday weekend, but the heat dome is intact across parts of the Midwest and the Deep South.
0: An ICE agent accused of shooting a Venezuelan man expected in federal court today. Sources telling ABC News Christian Castro turned himself in. Here's ABC's Alex Mallon.
21: It's the first time that we've seen the Justice Department, the federal government, get involved and actually prosecute one of the federal agents that were dispatched in these immigration surges that we saw earlier this year. And these charges against Castro come after federal officials say that he lied about that account of his interactions with two of these undocumented immigrants in Minneapolis.
0: Castro allegedly lying about shooting through a door when the man was shot last January. President Trump again asking the Supreme Court to let it proceed with restrictions on mail-in ballots before the November midterms. And the Trump administration says excavation work on the president's memorial arch is scheduled to begin over the next 2 weeks. Critics say the 250-foot-tall monument would disrupt historic sight lines in the nation's capital. Sherry Preston, ABC News.
14: When you need to know, Northwest News Radio. 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
2: The Seahawks officially have their new owners for the first time in nearly three decades. Silicon Valley venture capitalist Vinod Khosla and his family have signed the $9.6 billion deal to purchase the defending Super Bowl champions from the estate of Paul Allen. Khosla, his wife Neeru, and son Neil are part of the new ownership group, with Neeru Khosla serving as the team's controlling owner. Allen purchased the team in 1995 and remained owner until his death in 2018, with his sister Jody Allen overseeing the franchise since then. Meanwhile, there will be plenty of emphasis patrols this holiday weekend on the lookout for impaired drivers. Northwest News Radio's Denise Whitaker has the details.
4: 4 out of 10 of the 12,000 DUI deaths in this country were innocent passengers or sober drivers, according to a study of 2024 data by Siegfried and Jensen. The Washington State Traffic Commission counted nearly 300 deaths caused by impaired drivers in our state last year. 84% of those drivers, men.
22: When you see someone that is impaired, take those keys away from them. It takes a community to do this.
4: Candace Reed with MAD says it's so important to have a designated driver in advance or a plan for a safe ride home.
22: Do not drink and drive. Do not do drugs and drive, because we are seeing an uptick of a lot of polysubstance uses.
4: Washington state data shows THC is the most prevalent drug found in those cases, followed by methamphetamine and then a combo of both meth and THC.
2: And a global ride-sharing company announces layoffs coming to its Seattle offices. Uber announced 93 workers are losing their jobs in a WARN notice. The company says the cuts are permanent and impact workers in their Seattle office and working remotely in Seattle. The move comes as the CEO announced plans to shed 10% of the company's workforce. I'm Lillian James. 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
33: For much of the past week, the world has watched in shock as the aftermath of devastating floods in Nepal comes into focus. More than 1,000 people were killed and thousands more are still missing after a glacial collapse swept ice, mud, rock and water through valley communities along the country's border with China.
34: For all of us covering it, the thing that really stood out were the images here we had of the border, the checkpoint with China, of that sort of flood of water, and the sheer destructive power of that wave, I think really took people aback.
33: Bloomberg's Clara Ferreira Marquez has been covering the disaster.
34: We are still in the early stages of recovery. There is still a hunt for workers, hundreds of workers on various hydropower projects that have disappeared.
33: Close to 12,000 people have been rescued, and search teams in Nepal are still pulling out survivors. The hope of finding anyone alive is fading fast.
34: It's difficult to access for rescuers. It's difficult for people to come down the mountain themselves. And of course, the disaster has affected a lot of the infrastructure, the bridges, the roads, and all of that is complicating this still further.
33: Beyond the immense human toll, the costs to rebuild are likely staggering. Nepal's finance minister has estimated the cost of rebuilding to be $4 to $5 billion, roughly a tenth of the size of its economy.
34: Nepal is one of the poorest countries in Asia. It's a $45 billion economy. It, you know, had devastating earthquake in 2015, which set the country back billions of dollars in reconstruction costs, left 100,000 homeless.
33: As part of its recovery, Nepal has relied on its tourism industry. It's also invested in hydropower projects, hoping to spur domestic development with cheap, reliable electricity and to export surplus energy to neighboring countries. But Clara says the location and the scale of this disaster has threatened both.
34: This is on the border between Nepal and China, so Nepal and Tibet. It's a popular pilgrim route. You have all this sort of administrative structure and military structures. So a lot of people working at checkpoints, at health centers. And then you have the hydropower workers. So they really make up a very substantial portion of the people missing, given the sheer scale of hydropower construction in the wider region and in this area in particular.
1: One thing that we can see very clearly is that these incidents are becoming much more common.
33: David Fickling is a Bloomberg opinion columnist. He says a warming planet is creating special hazards for mountainous regions around the globe.
1: Because these mountain landscapes really are held together by ice, and the ice is melting. 8 of the 10 worst years for glacier ice losses have been since 2016. And if you look in the Eastern Himalayas, landslides are displacing about 5 times more material now than they were in the 1980s. There's about 15 million people who live in regions of risk of these sorts of floods. About 10 million of them alone are just in high mountain Asia, essentially the broader Himalayan region.
33: This is the Big Take Asia from Bloomberg News. I'm Rebecca Chung Wilkins, in for Wan Ha. Every week, we take you inside some of the world's biggest and most powerful economies and the markets, tycoons, and businesses that drive this ever-shifting region. Today on the show, flooding on the northern border of Nepal has devastated the region and claimed more than 1,000 lives. But Nepal isn't the only country affected by this kind of natural disaster. We look at what triggered the floods, what countries around the world are doing to prepare for similar events, and how one critical industry sits at the center of the challenge, both as a solution and a potential problem. Scientists currently believe the floods in northern Nepal were triggered when a massive chunk of ice and rock broke away from a glacier high in the Himalayas. That, in turn, sent a powerful surge of water downstream through the river and into communities.
1: You can't say that one particular landslide was caused by climate change, because landslides in general are, you know, contingent on such a complicated array of things that go wrong, a mountain collapsing, seasonal floods and that sort of thing. It's very hard to detect the signal of climate change. But in general, one thing that we can see very clearly is that these incidents are becoming much more common, because these mountain landscapes really are held together by ice, and the ice is melting.
33: And Bloomberg Opinion's David Fickling says it's not just glaciers that are melting. Permafrost, ground that's supposed to remain frozen year-round, is also thawing, and that can make mountainsides less stable.
1: Roughly a quarter of the land area of the globe is what you could broadly call the cryosphere. So this is area where ice is predominant. A lot of that is ice cap, obviously, Antarctica and Greenland. But a huge stretch of that is the permafrost region. The permafrost is changing quite rapidly. You could have a layer of permafrost that's underlying a glacier, and when that turns to non-melted soil and rock, it's not nearly as robust as permafrost, and then the glacier can just slide off like, the slow sliding off a chalet roof in spring.
33: The disaster in Nepal has been catastrophic, but it was by no means unique. David says landslides and flash floods, triggered by glaciers melting from warmer temperatures, are a growing threat in mountainous regions across the world.
1: This is quite a common thing around the world, really on mainly 4 continents. North America, for instance, Juneau, the capital city of Alaska, every year has a glacial lake outburst flood. The last one flowed through just last month. So that's a very common occurrence. Switzerland, of course, many people remember the footage from last year of the little town of Blatten that was obliterated last year by a landslide very similar to this one. South America, you have these sorts of things in the Andes. It's sort of sort of similar geography. And of course, India is probably the country that's most exposed to this. The only comparable disaster to this I can think of in recent years is around the town of Kedarnath, which is a pilgrimage town in Uttarakhand state in the Himalayan portion of India. More than 6,000 people were killed in a series of flooding and landslide and glacier disasters there in about 2013.
33: By some estimates, around 15 million people live in areas at risk from glacial lake floods, with roughly two-thirds of them in the high mountains of Asia. As those risks grow, governments are grappling with the same challenge: how to anticipate and prepare for disasters that can unfold with little warning. But countries are not equally equipped.
1: Take the example of that Swiss village we talked about, Blatten, last year. That glacier has been heavily monitored, and Switzerland has heavily monitored many of its glaciers for the best part of a century. There's a lot of understanding of what happens there.
33: Swiss authorities began evacuating some residents from Blatten in mid-May 2025. That was 9 days before the glacier actually collapsed. By contrast, warnings in Nepal came just minutes before the water swept through, due to gaps in weather monitoring and data sharing with China.
1: In terms of information sharing, it sounds like a lot of the information sharing has been lacking. But one thing I would add is that these are really genuinely very remote regions. The quality of information collection is just fundamentally not very good. Nepal sits in the middle of a very tense geopolitical situation between India and China. So Nepal sits in a little uncomfortable situation there, and that's been caught up in the geopolitics. But I don't really think this was geopolitics.

0: of things in adaptation that you need to achieve.
1: Countries affected by the kind of flooding that has hit northern Nepal are investing in a variety of measures to offset growing climate-related risks. Things like early warning systems to flag potential weaknesses, sponge cities to absorb and store rainwater, and big infrastructure projects like dams, river dikes, and increasingly, hydropower.
0: A lot of the big hydro projects of the 20th century were built not so much for electricity. They were actually built for flood management and for flood control. And the hydroelectricity was the sort of co-benefit that paid for the flood control. That's the case with a lot of the big US dam projects. It's the case with the Three Gorges Dam in China.
1: But not all hydropower projects are created equal. David says there are generally two types of hydropower dams, and one can offer significantly more protection against flooding than the other.
0: One is called storage hydro and the other is called run-of-river hydro. Now, storage hydro is what we normally think about. It's a big dam that makes a reservoir. People are displaced from the reservoir that, as that fills up. And then you have this new reservoir like Glen Canyon in the US or the Three Gorges in China. That's barely being built in places like Nepal. And what we have instead is something called run-of-river hydro, which is more like a water wheel. It doesn't create much of a reservoir. It doesn't disrupt the river flow very much. It's cheaper to build, but it doesn't provide the benefits of storing energy and doing flood management that you get from storage hydro. So Nepal is sort of building the cheaper version that doesn't provide flood protection.
1: And yet, hydropower is still an important pillar of the country's economic ambitions. It provides cheap electricity at home and is a source of export revenue abroad. But Nepal has struggled to fully capitalize on hydropower's potential.
0: The biggest problem for Nepal is just that it's been a very poor country. It doesn't have a sophisticated electricity grid. About like 13% of electricity is lost every year just by, general losses in the grid network. It's got very minimal integration with exports to India. And also these run-of-river dams, which are the ones that they're building, 90% of them are these run-of-river dams. They export electricity only when the water is running. They can't store it for later months. And that means they're often selling into the Indian market at the time when prices are low. So it's not very attractive.
1: Disasters like the one playing out in northern Nepal right now complicate the picture. There are hundreds of hydro projects in the country, either in development or up and running. But about a dozen of them have been affected by these floods. That's already creating ripple effects through the hydropower industry as project companies call on their insurers to assess the damage. This has been the Big Take Asia podcast on Bloomberg Radio. I'm Rebecca Chung Wilkins, and I spoke with Bloomberg's Clara Ferreira Marquez and Bloomberg Opinion's David Fickling about the flooding on the northern border of Nepal. You can hear the rest of the episode on the Big Take Asia, wherever you get your podcasts.

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11: I'm Akshat Rathi, and you're listening to an excerpt of the Zero podcast on Bloomberg Radio. Each week, Zero explores the policies, tactics, and technologies taking us to a future of zero emissions. This week, I'm speaking with Lou Del Bello, who covers energy, commodities, and climate for Bloomberg in New Delhi, about the glacier collapse that unfolded in Nepal. Welcome to Zero.
12: Hi, thank you for having me.
11: So before we get into what caused the flood, you've not been to this particular region, but you have traveled into the Himalayas as part of your reporting on climate and development in that region. Can you describe what it looks like, how people live there?
12: Yeah, so I've been in Delhi for many years, and actually we are quite close to what we call the hills here. And so I've been both to Nepal and to the kind of Indian side of the Himalayan region. And it's a quite interesting area because it's the youngest major mountain range of the world. And I think you can observe this by the way the landscape looks. It's very, very uneven. The mountain, the peaks are very tall. And every 500 meters, each kilometer, the landscape changes in some of the biodiversity, some of the way the rocks look. And it's generally an area that is very difficult to navigate as well. and you can really see these landscapes are dotted with landslides. Pretty much any season, you will have some landslides here and there. Sometimes you might get stuck on a mountain road and a big machine will turn up out of nowhere and start freeing up the road. You will wait there for 2-3 hours until they remove the boulders that have precipitated from the mountain wall. So this is kind of the Himalayan life.
11: You know, now I've had the luck to be able to see the Alps, the Rocky Mountains. And as a teenager, I trekked in the Himalayas near Sarpas in 2002. And honestly, there is nothing like the Himalayas. They are just stunning. And of course, it's also a big part of the Hindu pilgrim route, especially one of the Hindu pilgrimage sites, Kailash Mansarovar. One route goes through this particular region. So let's talk about how exactly did this disaster unfold.
12: So this disaster has been quite a different type of disaster. Normally, we observe lots of flash floods when you have lots of precipitation. And typically, you know, because these things happen relatively often, every year you can expect some flash floods, some, you know, disasters related to unstable terrain. People are quite prepared and they tend to, you know, watch the weather forecast. The service is quite well disseminated. But this time, there was no warning. And that's what made this disaster particularly severe. And then so many lives were lost in part because of this. There hadn't been any strong rains prior to the disaster, nor any precipitations were expected. We are in a monsoon season still, but these were like relatively mild and pleasant days, no precipitation. But what happened is that a big chunk of a glacier detached, dislodged from the mountain wall and collapsed in a tributary of one river and created a strong impact, so strong that it was recorded initially as an earthquake. So initially researchers thought that it was simply an earthquake that had unleashed the flash floods, but actually it was just this giant piece of ice that had precipitated. And it created also a dam, kind of a temporary dam. So water accumulated and finally burst. And that's the origin of these horrible images that we've been seeing all over social media of literal towns being wiped out and completely like submerged in mud in a matter of seconds. And so far, you know, the victim count is like well over 400, but over 1,500, more than 1,500 are still missing. And so we can expect the count will be much higher.
11: Yeah, this is us recording the conversation on the afternoon of 28th of August, 2 days after the flood. And yeah, the images and the videos have been stunning. One measure of river height went from 7 meters to 12 meters in a matter of minutes. And so that's like a 5 meter, 15 feet wall of water, ice and rock all coming down. We've seen satellite images in a lot of places. The news coverage has had some of the on-the-ground images. But what does it look like now, especially in those places where all this debris went through with this ferocity?
12: Yeah, basically, everything has been wiped out. Like when these big waves are hit, no building can survive that kind of impact, that kind of violence. And more kind of perhaps even more grim is what it leaves behind, which is this thick layer of silt. And that's why it's going to be so difficult to, you know, recover the body or potential victims or more victims, because they'd be submerged in this like thick mud. It looks very gray. It's kind of like almost cement because it's kind of silt and probably stone in nature. And so it's just really jarring images that keep rolling in. And we might see more as the situation is still not completely stable.
11: People know about the North Pole and the South Pole, the two regions of the planet that have the most amount of ice. But this part of the world, the Himalayas, the Hindu Kush, the Karakoram Mountains, they are so big and there's so much ice in them that they're often referred to as the third pole. Now, can you explain the link between climate change and the collapse of glaciers in the region?
12: So, yeah, the third pole is called like that because it's the third biggest frozen water reserve on the planet after the two kind of North and South Pole, and has a particular, is a particularly relevant in terms of influence of regional climates and in turn our ability to model global climate as well. And in turn is also influenced by climate change in a very unique way, especially because, again, it's a very young mountain range, so it's very unstable. So what happens to the ice if it gets destabilized? It brings with it a lot of rocks, a lot of silt. It's not a stable part of the region at all. And in part, we also have the influence of the monsoon. Monsoon is what brings the bulk of the water to the region. So in a span of about 3-4 months, we will see maybe 60 to 80% of the water for the entire year coming down on the fields, on the mountains, and on the cities that populate the area. But this obviously happens with, it comes with a certain degree of risk, because if the monsoon is particularly intense, it might create flooding phenomenon. This year, there was a particularly interesting study by the ISIMOD, which is a research center based in Nepal. They were warning that because of the effect of El Nino, which is a warming weather pattern, the weather would be drier than usual, which can bring its own unique risks. And the monsoon will be more muted. There will be slightly less precipitation at times. And they had warned back in June that we might see more things like droughts, wildfire, and other potential dangers.
11: So about 10% of the Earth's landmass is covered by ice in some form, but some places over the past two decades have lost 40% of that ice mass already. In this region, we know that these kinds of ice avalanches aren't new. They have happened in the past, but temperatures have gone up much more rapidly over the last two decades. What kind of impact does that make to the region? You know, you travel there to write a story about construction boom that's happening in especially the Indian part of the Himalayas. But of course, Nepal itself has been growing economically quite a lot. So what does climate change do to the landscape and to the way people live there?
12: So this is quite interesting. Clearly, there is, you know, there's ample science and ample studies demonstrating that climate change is having a huge impact. But it's something that you can really see for yourself if you travel there. I remember when I traveled to a very remote place called Joshimath for the story you were mentioning, we stopped by not far from a mountain peak called Nanda Devi. And that was a typical touristic destination. It was about, I think it was like maybe February, so like kind of still winter. And a lot of tourists would typically come to ski from southern parts of the country. But then on that day and on that period, weeks and weeks, there was no snow whatsoever. And so I remember having these conversations with like families that had come up to this very, very remote location, like 12 hours by car. And they were really disappointed because there was no snow inside. And they were like, where are we going to ski? We were ready. You know, we took a ton off. So this was just an example that I remember. But obviously it changes the economy. It changes the agriculture. And one thing that is quite unique about the Himalayas, which I think is quite, is worth mentioning and makes these disasters so much more severe, is the fact that despite being a very inhospitable area, it's very densely populated for that kind of terrain, for that kind of territory. In other, for example, you were mentioning the Alps before. In the Alps, you have like towns here and there, but it's not that you have like a lot of people living in the highest part of the Alps. And so it's the case for most other mountain ranges. Like the higher stretches, they're not very densely populated. Whereas the Himalayas is not as populated as cities at the foothills, like Delhi or others or Lucknow. But it's much more populated compared to other similar type of regions, which means that every time there's a disaster, many more people and local economies will be affected.
11: And when you build in these regions, especially with that level of population density and the type of terrain that they have, you have to make modifications for people to have buildings, for people to have infrastructure like roads and highways and sometimes tunnels and bridges. What does it look like to build on that? In your Joshima story, you talked about subsidence. just talk about what exactly is involved in the construction and how is that affected by climate change?
12: Climate change, I would say the main effect that it has on a place like the Himalayas is that it changes the hydrological cycle of the region. So you have the monsoon, which is already a quite intense kind of amount of water precipitation, and because it comes seasonally, it typically has been predicted with precision. It's something that is studied year after year with precision, and already you change the onset of the monsoon by a few days only already has a big impact. So this is one factor. And obviously the other factor is ice melt, which releases water in places where it's not supposed to be. And when it comes to construction, this becomes a huge problem because you have a very fragile mountain, which you have to scrape off and you have to drill to build big tunnels underneath, to build like wide roads for more cars to pass. And this is just simply impossible to do safely.
11: I'm Akshat Rathi, and you've been listening to an excerpt of the Zero podcast on Bloomberg Radio. You can hear all the latest episodes of Zero on Apple, Spotify, and anywhere else you get your podcasts. 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
14: The Seattle Seahawks officially have new owners for the first time in nearly three decades. The team announced on Thursday that the sale has officially closed and the Kosla family has taken control. In other news, an 18-year-old man is behind bars accused of setting the fatal Chelan Hills fire. And now the sheriff believes there are five more suspects on the run. The suspect that is in custody has been charged with manslaughter, arson, malicious mischief, and assault. Meanwhile, Sound Transit's new Pinehurst station will open on September 30th. It's located along I-5 in North Seattle, sandwiched between the North Gate and Shoreline South stations. And Uber has announced 93 Seattle workers are losing their jobs in a WARN notice. The move comes as the company's CEO announced plans to shed 10% of the company's workforce. 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
15: From Bloomberg World Headquarters in New York, I'm Doug Krisner. Let's update top stories in market action. We're seeing positivity in the equity trade across the Asia Pacific after an up arrow story here in the U.S. We had dovish commentary from Fed Governor Chris Waller. He said he'd be willing to support holding rates steady if price pressures continue to show signs of easing. Waller went on to say his next decision on rates will be heavily influenced by the August inflation data, which is due in the coming week. Now, these remarks helping to weaken the dollar. We had the Bloomberg Dollar Spot Index down about a half of 1% in New York trading. What a rally in the yen in New York trading, strengthening against the greenback by about 1.9%. The yen right now at 159.91. U.S. equities pushed higher. We had the S&P rising about 1%. But to be fair, volume on the light side as we approach the Labor Day weekend. Typically, light volume can exaggerate some of the price action. In the Treasury market, yields moving lower at the short end of the curve. In New York trading, the two-year was down about 3 basis points at 4.33%. We're holding at that level now in the Tokyo session. Volkswagen is planning to cut an additional 50,000 jobs. This is part of a sweeping restructuring. VW will also streamline its model lineup by 2035, reducing that lineup by around half. After the bell, we heard from Lululemon Athletica. The company lowered its full-year outlook. Now, that adjustment came after Lulu reported a 9% drop in comp sales for the latest quarter. Shares in Lulu were down 15% in late New York trading. Anthropic is set to finalize a $15 billion pre-IPO credit facility. We are told details of this loan could still change. Nvidia has agreed to acquire the AI startup Hugging Face. This deal will value Hugging Face at around $13 billion. Now, Nvidia touted this agreement as a way to protect open source AI developers. Right now in Tokyo, the Nikkei rising about 0.8%. In Seoul, the Kospi is up 1.3%. In Sydney, the ASX 200 higher by 0.1%. Global news 24 hours a day. This is Bloomberg.
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11: 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Each week, Zero explores the policies, tactics, and technologies taking us to a future of zero emissions. This week, I'm speaking with Lou Del Bello, who covers energy, commodities, and climate for Bloomberg in New Delhi, about the glacier collapse that unfolded in Nepal.
12: India, in particular, you know, there's a big push in like developing the Himalayas because it's such a big part of the country, and there's a lot of cultural, religious value, economic opportunities, but the nature simply doesn't allow these plans to be fully realized. So you will see as you travel up the mountain, you will see a lot of these big roadworks left abandoned or dam construction that's been there for years and years, and it doesn't, you know, it's never completed. This is a very, very common sight, as well as, you know, landslides that will block your way for hours. And this happens more and more in these areas that have been tampered with. And sometimes these grand plans have to be abandoned. It's something that, you know, anyone can see. And when we go to places like Joshimath, you can see that, like, in that case, it was particularly iconic in a sad way, because it's a town that was originally really small, like a pilgrimage destination. But then due to, you know, the promotion of these pilgrim routes, it had become more and more of an attraction. It started expanding. And as it expanded and more ancillary infrastructure started to come up, so not just hotels, but also dams nearby, lots of roads, things like that, it started to sink. And I was there, I could really see like these houses properly going underground and cracking and coming down.
11: And why were they sinking?
12: Yeah, this happens because the terrain is very unstable, but also like glacier melt altered the hydrology. And so potentially the aquifer underneath was emptying fast. One thing I remember particularly was the fact that there weren't really studies, like robust study and robust information on how much weight could that ground take. And it's something that we typically don't have to worry about when we are in a plain area. Like if you expand, you know, you add more homes to London or you add more homes to New Delhi, it doesn't matter. Like the ground is solid. When you go up to mountains like the Himalaya, the ground is not solid and the water percolates underground and outside in different ways, leaving maybe hollow parts underneath. Maybe you've been trying to create a sewage system that has been pumping water from the wrong places. And this is something like, it sounds quite big, but it is because studies, like conclusive studies, are not really there. Like I spoke with so many people for so many months in preparation for that particular story, and each person will tell you something different, except that there wasn't a comprehensive study on the carrying capacity of the particular area.
11: But it's also the case that in that region, even the studies that exist aren't being used to make decisions, right? You spoke to this glaciologist at the Indian Institute of Science, Education and Research in Pune, Arga Banerjee, who said, it seems like we are not even using whatever environmental knowledge we already have. So in these 2 years since your story came out, have things changed? Are the governments understanding the risks and increased risks of climate and using the knowledge that we already have to actually better inform decisions about construction in the region?
12: I mean, it's quite sad to say, but I don't think this is the case at all. In fact, if anything, I think there are some geopolitical factors that have changed political priorities for the government. Partially, you know, we have a big war then in India. There has been, you know, huge crisis due to the tariffs from the U.S., that triggered an energy crisis. So these are the new priorities for India. And if you have to put up more energy infrastructure somewhere, even though it might be a slightly short-sighted idea, if you wish, because many of these plants end up never working, never coming up, or maybe be hit by a disaster. So, like, it's a lot of money wasted and time and unfortunately sometimes even lives. But still, there doesn't seem to be a strategic thinking on, you know, approaching tapping the Himalayas in a more kind of conscious way, in a way that is safer. This is a very long-standing problem, and it doesn't look like things are changing.
11: There's already conversation about how to try and improve risk management, how to try and improve warnings that could be given to people in advance of events like this. You know, in 2025, we had a massive glacier collapse in the Alps in Switzerland. But that glacier had been known to be risky, had been studied very closely. The glaciologists knew about the risk of this collapsing, and to the extent where the government was able to then make sure that the town underneath it was evacuated when they were aware that the risk was just too much. And when the collapse did happen, the village was completely destroyed, but nobody died because the warnings had been given early enough and actions taken early enough. Now, Switzerland is a rich country with the ability to do these kinds of detailed risk analysis and then act on them. Do you see that kind of pressure coming on the government of Nepal or on the Indian government or on the Chinese government to actually increase risk monitoring?
12: I think there are two problems here that make the situation quite unique. The first is a problem of scale. Switzerland is like a tiny, tiny country. Hindu Kush, Malaya is a massive region. Just, I was surprised when I, like, years ago when I moved here and I paid more attention to the map. Plus, these areas are really, really remote. Like, it's really difficult to, you can have satellites, but there's only the much a satellite can tell you without ground observations. And so it's really difficult to really map out all of these potential risk areas, each and every kilometer, because they're so diverse and they're so difficult to reach and difficult to study, will be a potential for a disaster next season or whenever the climate changes. So this is very difficult. It's a very difficult undertaking from a practical perspective. And from a political perspective, there is also the fact that India and China are a hostile nation. And when it comes to data sharing, it is always sort of a very, very difficult conversation. In the past, there have been, in 2020 is the last one I remember, there have been disasters, like cross-border disasters, similar to the recent one, in which India blamed China for suspending weather data. And so a warning that a flood was coming, for example, and lives were lost. And all. So it's always a delicate, a very delicate conversation to have. In this case, what we observed is that there's been full cooperation, which is very encouraging, but tensions are not going away. Like at these days, India and China are trying to get back to the table, have a conversation. There's a trade interest, obviously. So there's always an interest in trying to cooperate. India is a big market for China, and China is a big provider of key technologies and materials for India. So obviously there's a mutual interest, but still they're like hostile nations. And Nepal is kind of like the ham in the sandwich of this animosity.
11: Yeah, I mean, Nepal is one of those countries which has leapfrogged every other country in electric car sales, for example. So Nepal, 80% of its car sales now are electric, and all of these are coming from China. And then India is trying to also gain influence in Nepal by offering to build more hydropower plants so that it will be advantageous to Nepal, but also to India if they're exporting that power to India. Now, this kind of geopolitical competition is likely to continue. Like, we know, for example, towards the southern part of the Himalayan range, China is now building the world's largest hydropower plant. Something like $160 billion will be invested there. It'll have a power capacity of about 60 gigawatts, which is matching the entire power capacity of one country like the UK, which is not a small country. And so, you know, we are likely to see a lot more of this happening in that region. Bloomberg Opinion's David Fitling wrote a column about the Nepal disaster, and he essentially said in his column that these glaciated mountains where ice holds together the structure as much as granite or sandstone or any other type of rock are starting to disintegrate because of the warming that's happening. And he called them ticking time bombs. Given what you're telling me about lack of data sharing, lack of resources to actually monitor the risk and just the scale of these mountains, would you agree with David Fickling's framing that these are ticking time bombs?
12: Yeah, I absolutely agree. I mean, this is something that's been said for a long time, but it's only becoming, you know, more urgent, and we're seeing every year more and more disasters. And I think one key thing that is happening is that disasters are becoming more unpredictable. This is really the latest one is a great example of that. Like, as I was saying, weather forecast is quite good, and government, they try to disseminate in a granular manner information and warnings if problems are expected on the ground. In that case, nobody could have predicted. It's just a piece of ice that came down. There was no rain, no intense, you know, monsoon winds or other obvious stressors. And so people were going about their lives. They were going and doing grocery shopping or like walking around or moving cattle. And this has happened, and see how many lives it would cost. So this was something that would have been incredibly difficult to predict. And in a matter of seconds, it claimed hundreds of lives. So definitely it is something that it's going to be very hard to tackle, especially if the intent is to keep developing at the pace with which the government is trying to develop, both in Nepal and especially in India as well.
11: What do you think can be done to protect these communities living in mountain regions facing increasing risk from climate change?
12: I think communities that live in the Himalayas, both in India and Nepal and other Himalayan countries, are naturally resilient. They have built practices and ways of living that kind of are in tune with the seasons, which are quite extreme, and also with like potential disasters that might hit at any time. What has been a stress factor that is hard to control is this pressure from central governments to develop independently from what people think and how people live on the ground.
11: I'm Akshat Rathi, and you've been listening to an excerpt of the Zero podcast on Bloomberg Radio. 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
3: ABC News. I'm Sherry Preston. With the White House yet to name someone to replace Press Secretary Karoline Leavitt, the vice president appeared before reporters on Thursday, telling him the war is not a war.
4: More than 6 months into what the president said would be a 4 to 6 week conflict, and with attacks escalating, Vice President J.D. Vance took to the podium at the White House and said,
5: I wouldn't call it a war. Right now, there is no active shooting. I recognize there have been places where this is flared up.
4: Pressed on when this will end and whether it will be over by the midterms, the vice president said it's up to Iran.
3: ABC's Mary Bruce. Reaction from Virginia Democratic Congressman James Walkinshaw.
6: Well, I'd like to hear him say that to the families of the 800 service members who have been killed and wounded. It's a war and it's a quagmire. We are absolutely stuck. We are stuck because there is no clear strategy from the beginning.
3: The price of diesel hitting a new record high, and the price of gasoline $1 a gallon more than last Labor Day. 9 days after devastating flooding, two people have been pulled alive, and they say there are more people down there in hydropower tunnels. 1,200 people were killed in the flooding, thousands still missing. At the Lindsey Clancy murder trial in Massachusetts, defense lawyer Kevin Reddington says there appears to be one juror who refuses to follow the court's instructions on reasonable doubt. ABC's Aaron Katursky at the courthouse.
7: The defense wanted this one juror dismissed from the panel, and the judge said he wouldn't do it. he said he didn't want to take a side between the 11 who may be voting one way and the one voting another. The judge did not want to put his thumb on the scale.
3: Work to begin in the next 2 weeks on President Trump's big triumphal arch in Washington. Critics say it blocks the sight lines between the Lincoln Memorial and the Arlington National Cemetery, and they are fighting it in court. 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
10: The Seahawks officially have their new owners for the first time in nearly 3 decades. Silicon Valley venture capitalist Vinod Khosla and his family have signed the $9.6 billion deal to purchase the defending Super Bowl champions from the estate of Paul Allen. Khosla, his wife Neeru, and son Neil are part of the new ownership group, with Neeru Khosla serving as the team's controlling owner. Allen purchased the team in 1995 and remained owner until his death in 2018, with his sister Jody Allen overseeing the franchise since then. Meanwhile, there will be plenty of emphasis patrols this holiday weekend on the lookout for impaired drivers. Northwest News Radio's Denise Whitaker has the details.
14: 4 out of 10 of the 12,000 DUI deaths in this country were innocent passengers or sober drivers, according to a study of 2024 data by Siegfried and Jensen. The Washington State Traffic Commission counted nearly 300 deaths caused by impaired drivers in our state last year. 84% of those drivers, men.
15: When you see someone that is impaired, take those keys away from them. It takes a community to do this.
14: Candace Reed with MAD says it's so important to have a designated driver in advance or a plan for a safe ride home.
15: Do not drink and drive. Do not do drugs and drive, because we are seeing an uptick of a lot of polysubstance uses.
14: Washington state data shows THC is the most prevalent drug found in those cases, followed by methamphetamine and then a combo of both meth and THC.
10: And a global ride-sharing company announces layoffs coming to its Seattle offices. Uber announced 93 workers are losing their jobs in a WARN notice. The company says the cuts are permanent and impact workers in their Seattle office and working remotely in Seattle. The move comes as the CEO announced plans to shed 10% of the company's workforce. I'm Lillian James. 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
0: This is America in the Morning from Westwood One. Good morning, I'm John Trout. It's Friday, September 4th, 2026. Here's what's coming up on America in the Morning.
1: The jury foreperson in the Lindsey Clancy murder trial in Massachusetts says they're deadlocked over one juror.
11: One juror or 11?
12: I'm Ed Donahue.
16: President Trump takes his mail-in voting order back to the Supreme Court.
17: The only reason the Democrats don't want to do it, they want to cheat.
16: I'm Joan Jones.
1: Fox News Media says it's parted ways with Maria Bartiromo, Sagar Meghani, Washington.
18: The alleged planting of drugs on a political opponent finds a Republican candidate for state rep in Missouri facing a federal charge. I'm Clayton Neville.
19: The U.S. Mint started selling a special gold-finished $1 coin. I'm Ben Thomas.
0: In business news, the latest from Wall Street and Donna Warder reports on a dust-up over data centers. All ahead on America in the Morning. It's 7 past. A week of jury deliberations have left all parties in the Lindsey Clancy murder trial at wit's end, as it appears a single juror is preventing the Massachusetts jury from reaching a unanimous decision. Ed Donahue reports the judge on Thursday, who has spurned a defense lawyer's request to move the juror, has threatened to announce a mistrial.
1: The jury foreperson in the Lindsey Clancy murder trial in Massachusetts says they're deadlocked over one juror. Defense attorney Kevin Reddington mentioned to Judge William Sullivan a note from the foreperson.
20: If we come back here in a half an hour with a mistrial because of a juror that has just spurned the instructions of this court, it's a shame. It's a real shame. And that's why I object to the court's ruling. I request that we have further inquiry. I request that my motion is to remove this juror that refuses to listen to your instruction on reasonable doubt.
1: Clancy is accused of killing her three young children. Judge Sullivan said no.
22: I don't feel that it is proper for me to side with one side or the other of the deliberations. I don't feel it's appropriate for me to say I agree with one juror or 11.
1: The jury has said twice they were at an impasse.
23: We have the note from the jury. There's no way to determine what the deliberations are, who's correct, who's incorrect, and nor should we attempt to, because that's part of deliberations. I think what Your Honor has done by asking each juror if they're able to follow the law and then giving a general instruction on reasonable doubt is appropriate.
1: Clancy doesn't deny strangling her children in the basement of her home in 2023 before trying to take her own life. The defense argues postpartum psychosis is the reason. Prosecutors say Clancy was aware of what she was doing.
22: The evidence must convince you of the defendant's guilt to a reasonable and moral certainty, a certainty that convinces your understanding and satisfies your reason and judgment as jurors who are sworn to act conscientiously on the evidence. This is what we mean by proof beyond a reasonable doubt. All right. And with that, I'm going to ask you to resume your deliberations.
1: I'm Ed Donahue.
0: The battle over mail-in voting is headed back to the U.S. Supreme Court, with the November midterm elections now just 2 months away. Joan Jones has details of a case that's leaving how individual states handle elections hanging in the balance.
24: The Trump administration asked the High Court to intervene and lift a federal judge's order blocking new Postal Service rules governing mail-in ballots, which the administration argues goes against an earlier SCOTUS ruling on nationwide injunctions. Now, these rules, pushed by President Trump, would require states to provide voter lists to the Postal Service and use standardized ballot envelopes with individualized barcodes. Those barcodes would connect the ballot envelope to a particular voter on the state list, and it allows the ballot to be tracked for verification. Ballots that don't meet those requirements could be denied delivery. Democrats like California Congresswoman Norma Torres don't like that idea.
25: Your job is to deliver the mail. We pay you to deliver the mail. That is it. We don't pay you to process the Republican agenda or to do Donald Trump's bidding.
24: U.S. District Judge Indira Talwani in Massachusetts is the judge blocking the ballot plan. And at a hearing on Thursday, she said the government had not presented any evidence regarding fraudulent absentee or mail-in voting. George Washington law professor Jonathan Turley sees that as a stall tactic by a partisan judge. Here he is on Fox News.
2: For many years, judges, frankly, and certainly litigants, realized that if they could just get an injunction, they could run out an entire administration. They could stop a policy just because it takes so long to get to a final ruling by the Supreme Court.
24: The administration is now asking the Supreme Court to act quickly. So could Trump's plan take effect before November? Possibly, but only if the courts move quickly and the Supreme Court clears the way. For now, the rules remain blocked and uncertainty over mail-in voting continues heading into the 2026 midterms. For America in the Morning, I'm Joan Jones.
0: 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It's 12 past. Bartiromo out at Fox Business. That when America in the Morning continues after these messages.
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4: 32.
5: This is America in the Morning. A plan by the Environmental Protection Agency could potentially keep citizens in the dark about data centers being built near them. Details from correspondent Donna Warder.
6: Many Americans have been saying no to AI data centers in their communities, and a plan by the Environmental Protection Agency could keep residents from speaking out in a timely manner because it would no longer require states to notify the public and seek comment before issuing air pollution permits. Commerce Secretary Howard Lutnick is trying to sell AI data centers to the public, saying they bring prosperity to the community.
7: You know, these data centers, they're just getting a bad rap because our adversaries are trying to slow us down.
6: Communities are concerned about higher electric bills, data centers' excessive use of water, noise, and pollution they can cause. I'm Donna Warder.
5: It's not a paper bill, but it is currency that you can use. Correspondent Ben Thomas reports there's a new $1 coin available, and it bears the picture of President Trump.
8: The U.S. Mint started selling a special gold-finish $1 coin, struck, it says, to honor 250 years of great American heritage. The tail side features the Great Seal of the United States, while heads is President Trump's face staring straight at the holder. Liberty written across the top and 1776-2026 below. The coin's drawn criticism for something Treasury Secretary Scott Bessent acknowledged in May.
9: At present, no living person can be on U.S. currency.
8: However, the Treasury Secretary does have authority to authorize special coins, and the Trump dollar can be used as legal tender. Still, it does cost more than $1. I'm Ben Thomas.
5: America in the Morning for Friday, September 4th, 2026 is produced by Jeff McKay. I'm John Trout. This is Westwood One.
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18: ABC News, I'm Sherry Preston. Rescuers in Nepal have pulled two workers alive from a tunnel at a hydropower plant 9 days after devastating floods. Search teams heard voices from inside the tunnel in the morning, images showing a rescuer carrying one worker out in the afternoon on his back, covered in mud. More changes on the way at the Pentagon. Here's ABC's Victor Okendo.
19: Just days after the Secretary of the Army resigned, following months of tension with Defense Secretary Pete Hegseth, President Trump has now tapped Adam Tell to take over as Acting Army Secretary. Tell is the Army's top civilian leader, whose most recent role was overseeing the Army Corps of Engineers.
18: Vice President J.D. Vance telling reporters that what's been happening in Iran is not a war, even though there have been places where, in his words, things have flared up. The price of diesel fuel hitting a record high amid the flare-up, $2 more from a year ago, a gallon at $4.14 a gallon. Regular gas is now at its highest level ever heading into a Labor Day weekend. This is ABC News.
20: The Northwest starts moving early. So do we. I'm Eric Heinz. 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
5: This is America in the Morning from Westwood One. Coming up this half hour,
22: Vice President J.D. Vance hosts a White House press briefing. I'm Clayton Neville.
23: A fierce advocate for feminist causes has died.
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25: 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I'm Katie Clark with details.
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28: 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I'm Ed Donahue.
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0: Quarter. It was only the latest rough quarter for the apparel retailer. Interim CEO Megan Frank said on a call with analysts that the company experienced negative commentary on social media that affected its performance in the second quarter. Lululemon has been struggling to regain strength and relevancy among its customers, even as it faces criticism from founder Chip Wilson. The company's new CEO, Heidi O'Neill, will take the reins of the retailer next week. Recall on frozen berries sold at Walmart have been added to a growing recall list linked to multi-state E. coli. Check your fridge for Great Value Organic Triple Berry Blend 10-ounce size. The newly recalled Great Value brand products have been removed from shelves. The products have been linked to 17 illnesses, including 6 hospitalizations, as of the Centers for Disease Control and Prevention's last update. It's 24 past. In the dark about data centers. That and more when America in the Morning continues after these messages.
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6: 32.
0: This is America in the Morning. A plan by the Environmental Protection Agency could potentially keep citizens in the dark about data centers being built near them. Details from correspondent Donna Warder.
7: Many Americans have been saying no to AI data centers in their communities, and a plan by the Environmental Protection Agency could keep residents from speaking out in a timely manner because it would no longer require states to notify the public and seek comment before issuing air pollution permits. Commerce Secretary Howard Lutnick is trying to sell AI data centers to the public, saying they bring prosperity to the community.
8: You know, these data centers, they're just getting a bad rap because our adversaries are trying to slow us down.
7: Communities are concerned about higher electric bills, data centers' excessive use of water, noise, and pollution they can cause. I'm Donna Warder.
0: It's not a paper bill, but it is currency that you can use. Correspondent Ben Thomas reports there's a new $1 coin available, and it bears the picture of President Trump.
9: The U.S. Mint started selling a special gold-finish $1 coin, struck, it says, to honor 250 years of great American heritage. The tail side features the Great Seal of the United States, while heads is President Trump's face, staring straight at the holder. Liberty written across the top, and 1776-2026 below. The coin's drawn criticism for something Treasury Secretary Scott Bessent acknowledged in May.
6: At present, no living person can be on U.S. currency.
9: However, the Treasury Secretary does have authority to authorize special coins, and the Trump dollar can be used as legal tender. Still, it does cost more than $1. I'm Ben Thomas.
0: America in the Morning for Friday, September 4th, 2026 is produced by Jeff McKay. I'm John Trout. This is Westwood One.
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16: ABC News, I'm Sherry Preston. Vice President J.D. Vance says he wouldn't call the conflict going on with Iran a war despite recent escalations. On Thursday, Iran fired at U.S. ally Kuwait, retaliation for U.S. strikes earlier this week. The conflict, meantime, impacting oil prices, which remain high.
17: Analysts warn diesel prices could climb higher still, with farmers burning fuel for the fall harvest and home heating oil season just weeks away.
16: ABC's Victor Okendo. Two people pulled alive from the mud following the flooding in Nepal. It killed more than 1,200 people. The two were found deep inside a hydropower facility tunnel. The Labor Department will release jobs numbers for the month of August later this morning. The report expected to show that the market bounced back last month from a dismal July. Work on the big triumphal arch will begin in the next 2 weeks in Washington, the White House says, despite lawsuits against it filed by veterans who say it will block the view between the Lincoln Memorial and Arlington National Cemetery. This is ABC News.
15: In these times of chaos and division,
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0: This is America in the Morning from Westwood One. Coming up this half hour,
22: Vice President J.D. Vance hosts a White House press briefing. I'm Clayton Neville.
23: A fierce advocate for feminist causes has died.
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25: 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I'm Katie Clark with details.
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27: 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I'm Kevin Carr.
28: 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I'm Ed Donahue.
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0: We're back on America in the Morning and heading into the Labor Day weekend. AccuWeather.com meteorologist LaTroy Thornton has the forecast.
1: Rather stormy conditions are once again in store along the Gulf Coast today with plenty of deep moisture in place. This will again support the risk for downpours across much of the Florida Peninsula, with at least some spotty storms once again favoring southern portions of South Carolina and Georgia, as well as a second zone with the risk for more intense downpours from southern Alabama and Mississippi into much of Louisiana. Into eastern Texas, the former tropical storm Edward winds down through the day, still bringing some tropical downpours at times before losing organization today. To the north and east of there, some widely separated afternoon thunderstorms are expected from southeastern Arkansas and northern Mississippi into eastern portions of both Kentucky and Tennessee, but from southeastern Ohio and southern Pennsylvania and New Jersey southward into all but western Virginia, as well as the northeastern half or so of North Carolina, thunderstorms may turn severe today and into tonight with a risk for damaging wind gusts and flash flooding. Look for more general thunderstorm coverage into the rest of Ohio, New Jersey, and Pennsylvania, also extending westward into lower Michigan, southern Wisconsin, and northeastern parts of both Illinois and Indiana. For areas farther to the west, monsoon thunderstorms continue this afternoon for the Four Corner states, with some potential enhancement of downpours as tropical moisture starts to build, leading into what may turn out to be a rather wet Labor Day weekend for some. Otherwise, look for showers to continue to dot much of the northwest today, reaching into northern portions of both California and Nevada as well, with rough surf extending along much of the California coast, thanks to large swells in the area sparked by the current active stretch in the tropics over the eastern Pacific Ocean. That's the weather across America. I'm AccuWeather.com meteorologist LaTroy Thornton.
0: America in the Morning continues. It's 23 till. With former Press Secretary Caroline Leavitt leaving a void as to who will answer questions from reporters in the West Wing, Vice President J.D. Vance hosted the White House briefing Thursday. Correspondent Clayton Neville says the VP spoke on a variety of topics.
2: When Vice President J.D. Vance took the podium in the White House press room...
3: Are we talking to you as the Vice President or the Press Secretary?
2: He was greeted with a question by Fox News reporter Peter Ducey.
4: So I'm not Marco. I have not yet accepted any additional jobs, though I guess the Fraud Task Force is my co-chair, is my second additional job. It's funny, before I came out here, I was talking with the President in the Oval Office, and he said, he said, be careful. I want you to do well, but if you do too well, I might make you the Press Secretary. So I've got to screw up a little bit because I'm busy enough as it is. But I'm very much up here as the Vice President of the United States.
2: As the Vice President, Vance insisted the right choice in the November midterms is voting Republican. When asked about current high prices at the pump and in grocery stores, he said that Democratic leadership would hike taxes if Republicans lose in November.
4: They're a bunch of crazy people, elect the common sense people to Washington, and will keep on doing great work.
2: According to Vance, gas prices are higher than $4 on average in America right now.
4: It's because the Iranians are shooting at commercial shipping.
2: He was asked if he could give a timeline on the end of the war with Iran.
4: I wouldn't call it a war. Right now, there is no active shooting. I recognize there have been places where this has flared up. Major combat operations lasted for about 6 weeks.
2: He was asked if he could give a timeline on the end of the war with Iran.
4: When you ask, when will this end, you're asking me a question like, when will the Iranians stop shooting at ships? I think the reality is, I don't know the answer to that question. You would have to ask the Iranians. When will the Iranians shooting at ships stop having an effect on world energy markets? And the answer is, it has less effect day by day.
2: Vance's press conference, the first official White House press briefing since former Press Secretary Caroline Leavitt resigned in July. I'm Clayton Neville.
0: The most visible symbol of the women's movement in the U.S. has died. Correspondent Mike Hempen reports that feminist leader Gloria Steinem has passed away at her New York City home at the age of 92.
5: This is the upside of the downside. This is an outpouring of energy and true democracy like I have never seen in my very long life. It is wide in age. It is deep in diversity.
6: A fierce advocate for feminist causes has died. A post on her social media page says Gloria Steinem died at her home in New York City at the age of 92.
7: This is no simple reform. It really is a revolution. Sex and race because they are easy, visible differences, have been the primary ways of organizing human beings into superior and inferior groups and into the cheap labor on which this system still depends.
6: She was a celebrated author and activist and became a potent voice of the women's movement. In 1971, Steinem talked about equality of the sexes.
7: Sex and race, because they are easy, visible differences, have been the primary ways of organizing human beings into superior and inferior groups and into the cheap labor on which this system still depends.
6: Steinem began her career as a journalist and credits the meetings she covered in 1969, where women spoke boldly about abortion rights, as changing her career path. In 1972, she co-founded Ms. Magazine. In 2013, she was awarded the Presidential Medal of Freedom by President Barack Obama.
5: And remember, the Constitution does not begin with I, the President. It begins with we the people. Make sure you introduce yourselves to each other and decide what we're going to do tomorrow and tomorrow and tomorrow, and we're never turning back. Thank you.
6: I'm Mike Hempen.
0: Billionaire investor Leon Black has refused to appear for a deposition in a House panel's Jeffrey Epstein probe and then took an unprecedented step in the House investigation process. Washington correspondent Sagar Magani reports.
8: I will note that the time is now 10:20 a.m. and Mr. Black has still not appeared. Does the chairman wish to add anything for the record?
9: Yes. It's a damn shame Leon Black failed to appear in accordance with our duly authorized congressional subpoena. This subpoena, I might add, was supported on a bipartisan basis after Mr. Black refused to answer the committee's legitimate investigative questions during his June 26 transcribed interview.
10: Billionaire investor Leon Black has refused to appear for a deposition before a House panel in its Jeffrey Epstein investigation and taken another step. Black is suing the House Oversight Committee to block its subpoenas of him.
9: This is unacceptable.
10: Chairman James Comer says the suit is a first in the Epstein probe.
9: Of all the powerful billionaires and political people we brought in for interviews and depositions, this is the first time anyone's filed suit.
10: Black is repeatedly mentioned in the publicly released Epstein files. Lawmakers allege he paid Epstein $180 million during their years-long relationship. Black says it was all for legitimate purposes. His lawyer accuses the House panel of a fishing expedition aimed at destroying Black.
9: This is unacceptable. We're very disappointed. I don't think I need to tell anyone in here how important of a witness Mr. Black is to this investigation.
10: Sagar Magani, Washington.
0: It's 17 till. When we return on America in the Morning, setback for Republicans on redistricting after these messages.
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13: You too.
0: America in the Morning continues. In a ruling that could impact the midterm elections, the Missouri Supreme Court has unanimously blocked new congressional districts backed by President Trump from being used in the November election and ordered a statewide vote on whether to uphold or reject the new map. The decision Thursday marks a rare setback for Republicans in a national redistricting effort. Missouri's new districts were used in that state's August primaries, but the state Supreme Court says they cannot be used in the November general election or ever again unless voters first uphold the new districts passed by the Republican-led legislature. Missouri Attorney General Catherine Hanaway, a Republican, said that she would immediately appeal to the U.S. Supreme Court, asserting that the decision has, in her words, thrust the state into a full-fledged constitutional crisis. In Washington, the House of Representatives has passed a bill aimed at blocking federal funds to colleges that boycott Israel. Katie Clark reports nearly three dozen Democrats broke with their party to help Republicans pass the measure.
14: The House of Representatives just passed a bill that is aimed at restricting federal aid to colleges and universities that support boycotts of Israel. The bill, called the Protect Economic and Academic Freedom Act, passed with a 237 to 169 yes vote. Many Democrats crossed the aisle and voted along with Republicans to pass it, with only two Republicans voting against it. The bill is designed to cut federal funding to universities and colleges that boycott Israel, discriminating against Jewish students, preventing study abroad in Israel, among other activities. The bill requires the schools to formally certify to the Department of Education that they're not participating in anti-Semitism on campus. Democrats say that it's an infringement of their First Amendment rights and that it hurts academic freedom. Josh Gottheimer, representative from New Jersey, speaking about the bill he co-sponsored from the House floor.
15: No student, no professor should be shut out of research, study abroad opportunities, academic partnerships, or feel unwelcome in the classroom because of where they're from or what religion they practice. Yet that's what boycott, divest, and sanction seeks to do, which targets one country and one religion, Israel and Judaism. My bill prevents discriminatory BDS practices and policies from being enacted at universities.
14: The bill now heads to the Senate for a final vote before becoming law. I'm Katie Clark.
0: The question of whether we'll have to pay more for the money we borrow is front and center this month, and we may have an idea next week as to how at least one Federal Reserve governor will vote on whether to raise interest rates. Correspondent Donna Warder reports.
16: Christopher Waller, an outspoken member of the Federal Reserve's governing board, says whether he'll say yes to an interest rate hike later this month will depend largely on next week's inflation report. The government releases the August inflation numbers on September 11th. Waller says if the numbers show inflation continuing to cool, he'd be willing to keep the Fed's benchmark interest rate unchanged. But he says if inflation comes in hot, he'll consider a rate hike. Several members of the Fed's rate-setting committee have voiced concerns that price increases are too high. Others suggest that inflation is slowly cooling and that higher borrowing costs are not necessary. Donna Warder, Washington.
0: A dark web marketplace put millions of scanned driver's licenses up for sale this week, and the FBI is looking at the identity company that collected them. The new old tech guy, Chuck Palm, has more.
17: It's pretty common these days for somebody to ask to make a photocopy of your driver's license. The front desk at the hotel, the rental car agency, even the ticket counter at the airport. The problem is 153 million of those scans have turned up for sale on the dark web. Brian Krebs was one of the people who found it because his own license was sitting on it as a free sample, and the file had a timestamp. It was June of last year. He checked. That was the day that he rented a car from Hertz. He then found his mother's driver's license, and her timestamp was a few seconds off from his. they handed their license across the same counter at the same time. And if that's not bad enough, Pete Hegseth's license was on there. So was the FBI assistant director. The FBI New Orleans office had opened an investigation, and they're looking at a Louisiana company called idscan.net. They're responsible for running the checks for Hertz, Target, FedEx, Caesars, and about 1,000 of those marijuana dispensaries. 21 million ID checks every month. Here's the bad news. 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It's a full capture. The front, back, infrared, ultraviolet, and the sellers say they've been pulling this data for about a year. The really bad news? 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I'm Chuck Palm.
0: 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Your money, your move. Here's Robert Workman.
13: Baseball Thursday, the Red Sox shaded the Orioles 6-5. Former Orioles catcher Adley Rutschman homered in his first at-bat in Baltimore since the deadline deal that sent him to Boston. And he did it again in the sixth inning. Manager Chad Tracy.
18: Yeah, it was awesome. I mean, I thought it was really cool, the video they did for him. I thought, you know, first class of them to step out and let him be acknowledged, and the ovation was awesome, and obviously he had a big night.
13: Weird twist, the All-Star hit two homers for the O's against the Sox back in April. He's the first guy to do that on both sides of a rivalry in the same season. Astros down the White Sox 6-2. Houston takes 3 out of 4 in the matchup of AL division leaders, which is also a World Series replay from 2005, remember? Blue Jays bopped the Guardians 6-3. Toronto now just a half game behind Cleveland in the AL wildcard chase. Rangers shut out the Rays 6-0. Cal Quantrill and company with a three-hitter. Pirates used 6 pitchers to hold the Giants to 2 hits in a 5-2 victory. 5 A's hurlers fanned 18 batters in a 7-4 win over the Mariners. Teoscar Hernandez delivered a 2-run double in the bottom of the ninth to boost the Dodgers past the Cardinals 3-2. Royals over the Marlins 7-3. Leadoff man Carter Jensen missed hitting for the cycle by a single. He had all of the extra base hits and drove in 3. And Pete Crow Armstrong hit his 39th home run of the year as the Cubs nipped the Brewers 2-1. Week 1 of the college football season. Last weekend doesn't count. It was only week 0. Blowout wins for number 21 Utah and number 25 Missouri. Two top 10 teams in action tonight. Number 7 Miami at Stanford. Number 10 Oklahoma, home for UTEP. All of the top 25 teams play sometime between now and Labor Day Monday. A Louisiana judge has granted an injunction that will allow 2 former NFL players to return to college and play for number 11 LSU tomorrow night against Clemson. The Southeastern Conference has promised to enforce a rule that would punish any school that puts former professional players on its rosters. That's Friday Sports.
0: It's 7 till. When we return on America in the Morning, awards for unusual science after these messages.
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0: It's 5 till. America in the Morning continues. Heading to the theaters this weekend, there's a new movie that looks at difficult stories investigated by the government and the desperate moves by the FBI to solve the crimes. Entertainment reporter Kevin Carr has a sneak peek at By Any Means.
24: Mark Wahlberg and Yahya Abdul-Mateen II play an unlikely duo in a new crime drama.
28: It's like case after case, unsolved.
29: They don't care about us.
24: By Any Means follows a black FBI agent investigating the murder of a civil rights leader in 1966, Mississippi.
30: No one's talking to the FBI.
31: Not willingly, that is.
30: So what do you want to do?
31: Something unorthodox.
24: When he is stonewalled, he is assigned a new off-the-books partner, a mob hitman who has his own ways of getting people to talk.
32: I knock some heads around and I crack the case.
24: This film is an odd mix. On one hand, it's an intense drama shining a light on despicable things that happened in the civil rights era.
31: Why did you join the Bureau?
29: I believe in justice. And I believe that Negroes have to be a part in getting it.
24: And on the other hand, it's a gritty buddy cop movie juxtaposing a stickler with a maverick.
31: There's no witness. There's no crime.
29: Let these crackers know their consequences.
24: Both elements of the film work, though things do get pretty ugly at times, making several scenes difficult to watch.
31: What are you?
32: I only get paid if you tell my friend what he wants to know.
24: And these elements do clash, struggling to tell historical fiction with cathartic revenge moments.
29: It came for me. My wife. What would you do?
32: I'd kill them all.
24: Not much of this true story is known, so script liberties are abound, and the legal realities are muddy at best. But there is a satisfying energy to the film.
29: Let's end this.
24: By Any Means gets 3.5 FBI badges out of 5. I'm Kevin Carr, and that's the way I see it.
0: Think of scientific research and you may picture white lab coats, microscopes, or arrays of high-end equipment, but the reality is sometimes very different. As Ed Donahue explains, scientists in Europe were honored with awards for projects that were unusual, to say the least, including ones for their endeavors with cockroach milk, as well as the proper way to blow your nose.
33: In Europe, researchers were honored for their quirky, imaginative contributions to science at the 36th annual Ig Nobel Prizes. 10 research teams were honored. MC Mark Abrahams brought out 3 men wearing baseball caps with big cockroaches on top for their Ig Nobel.
34: For discovering that milk proteins from viviparous cockroaches packs 3 times as much energy as milk proteins from cows.
33: Ig Nobel Medicine Prize was awarded to the late Takuji Uno
34: for the study called How to Blow the Nose.
33: One team accepted their award wearing raincoats
34: for theoretical and experimental attempts to design a splash-free urinal.
33: Another research team buried 1,000 pairs of underwear in more than 25 countries to study how critters in the soil help them decompose. I'm Ed Donahue.
0: America in the Morning for Friday, September 4th, 2026 is produced by Jeff McKay. I'm John Trout. This is Westwood One.
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6: Sherry Preston, as we head into the Labor Day weekend, millions of Americans are hitting the road and filling their gas tanks with fuel that costs significantly more than it did last year at this time. ABC's Matt Rivers says gas costs more than a dollar a gallon more than it cost last Labor Day.
8: Americans experiencing new pain at the pump with that new record price of diesel being set just yesterday. Of course, that's not the fuel that most Americans put in their cars every day, but it is the fuel that powers the cars and trucks that haul most of what we end up buying. It can have a negative effect on prices overall. The new record price, $5.82 per gallon per diesel, up more than $2 from a year ago.
6: Strong summer storms rolling across several states overnight.
9: Overnight, more than 200 severe storm reports from the Great Lakes to the Northeast. Winds gusting up to 70 miles per hour around Washington, D.C. Lightning illuminating the Capitol. Ronald Reagan Washington National Airport recording a 64-mile-per-hour wind gust.
6: ABC Chief Meteorologist Ginger Zee. About 100,000 homes in the D.C. area lost power, and for many, it is still out this morning. The Labor Department will release last month's jobs numbers about a half hour from now. Analysts say the report likely shows U.S. employers added around 65,000 positions in August. In Nepal, two workers have been found alive deep in one of those hydropower facility tunnels. ABC's Victor Okendo.
10: They were among hundreds of missing workers at a power plant that rescuers had hoped would find air pockets in the plant's tunnels. The men are getting medical care. The rescues come 9 days after flooding devastated this region.
6: The jury in the trial of Lindsay Clancy will be back at it, trying to decide on a verdict. On Thursday, her lawyer asked for one juror to be dismissed, saying there are indications a single juror is ignoring the judge's instructions about reasonable doubt. The judge refused, told them to get back to work. This is ABC News.
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6: Two NFL players are appealing, and they have won the right to go from the pros back to college football. One of them, Daquan Wright.
13: What are you most looking forward to about Saturday?
14: Just putting on a college uniform again and going out there and have fun and embracing my opportunity.
6: He'll be playing for LSU. The NCAA recently changed eligibility rules, which created a group of outgoing seniors who thought they would have to be entering the pros, but now have one season left under the new rules. The SEC, however, is trying to stop the players from college play. A pedestrian killed when a Tesla ran into a security stand in the parking lot of a Trader Joe's in Los Angeles. ABC's Niku Kuzori is at the scene.
15: A woman in her 30s was killed after a driver plowed to this security stand in front of this Trader Joe's parking lot, and 4 others were rushed to the hospital. The fire department confirmed the driver was a 91-year-old woman who was transported to the hospital with non-life-threatening injuries. 3 others were also rushed to the hospital. 2 of the victims are believed to have critical injuries.
6: The woman saying she tried to stop the car and that her foot was on the brake, but the car kept going. Romans are lashing back against golf carts tourists use in Italy's capital city. Hundreds of the golf carts have started carrying people through the historic district. Some call it an invasion. Critics say the carts have run amok. They're causing bad congestion and are unlocking another of Dante's circles of over-tourism. Sherry Preston, ABC News.
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1: Coming up, we're going to get the latest on the investigation into the Bite of Seattle shooting. One of the persons charged, well, he may not have fired the actual gun. We'll get you the details on that and what police are saying. And is light rail killing fish? We'll explain, but first it's 5:04.
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2: In Bellevue, a crash southbound 405 right before 520. You're getting by only in the center lanes. A rollover crash in your two left lanes. A crash with multi-vehicles in your right lane. And with the ride home behind it, you're stopped then going from right before 124th. A cleanup of a crash still slowing you down in the southbound I-5 near JBLM on your right shoulder. You're looking at just about an hour and 10 minutes southbound I-5 Tacoma to Olympia. Construction in the south sound may slow you down. I-5 northbound Martin Way to Mounts Road. Two lanes closed starting at 6 today through 6 a.m. tomorrow morning. In Tukwila, north to Bellevue on 405, you're looking at 30 minutes. And as you make your way on I-5 Shoreline north to Everett, you're looking at a 38-minute travel time. South on I-5 Shoreline to Seattle, a 54-minute travel time.
1: And now a check of the forecast. 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
3: Today will be a mix of sun breaks and showers. We have a few sprinkles out there this morning, but as we go through the day, you get some nice sunshine as well at times. Temperatures upper 60s to lower 70s. Heading through Saturday, showers will be more frequent during the afternoon. Still some sun breaks out there as we start your holiday weekend. Temperatures tomorrow also upper 60s, lower 70s. Better chance of full-on sunshine for Sunday and Monday. Drier as well. In the Come Weather Center, I'm Theron Zahn, Come On News.
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1: Good morning, 5:06. I'm Jeff Pogula in for Eric Heintz. Here's what we're following. A teenager is charged with first-degree assault in connection with the fatal Bite of Seattle shootings, but King County prosecutors say the bullets that killed the three victims likely did not come from the 15-year-old's gun. In court this week, the boy said he fired the gun in self-defense. The Seattle Times reports the judge ruled that the 15-year-old must remain in juvenile detention while police look for the two other persons of interest. So far, no one has been charged with murder in the shootings on July 26th. The recovered firearms and prints from the shooting are at the state crime lab, and investigators are reviewing and piecing together 450 hours of surveillance video. The man accused of starting the deadly Chelan Hills wildfire is charged with first-degree manslaughter. Jackie Kent of Como News reports 18-year-old Michael Yakimov's court appearance.
4: Sheriff Tyler Kahle at a press conference about the arson investigation claims Yakimov was blasting illegal fireworks toward another vehicle with friends, but one landed in dry grass and ignited the wildland fire.
7: This is the type of fire that will live with us for the rest of our lives.
4: 69-year-old Robert Lister died in his car while trying to escape. His two dogs and his wife's remains were also in the vehicle. Detectives report a tip eventually helped them identify the suspect vehicle. Then they followed its route to Western Washington using cell phone data and surveillance and flock camera footage. Those leads helped them arrest Yakimov in Kent. And ultimately, a judge said he considers Yakimov a flight risk and set his bail at $1 million.
1: The sheriff's office says there are five additional suspects, all adults, who have yet to be arrested. They are clearing the way. The EPA just hit a major milestone in the cleanup of the Spokane wildfires. Northwest News Radio's Marina Rockinger has that story.
16: Following the catastrophic Spokane complex fires, the Environmental Protection Agency was given 60 days by FEMA to clear impacted properties of household hazardous materials. The EPA reports it has surpassed the halfway mark. Batteries, propane tanks, paints, and automotive oils have been cleared from damaged or destroyed homes and properties. According to the EPA, nearly 68,000 pounds of hazardous materials have been removed, with 448 properties completed. Marina Rockinger, Northwest News Radio.
1: Changes to Apple Health begin October 1st when some lawfully present immigrants could lose their coverage under new federal rules. Now, Governor Ferguson has signed an executive order aimed at helping those Washingtonians keep their health coverage. About 14,000 lawfully present immigrants were initially expected to lose coverage under the federal changes, but Ferguson's executive order calls for more public outreach as additional requirements take effect in January. And he says Apple Health recipients should make sure the state is able to reach them.
17: If you have Apple Health, we urge you to make sure your information is current.
1: The state says people affected by the changes will be contacted directly and should watch their mail and email for notices about their coverage. The I-90 floating bridge light rail line is under investigation after it appears to be killing fish in Lake Washington. Sound Transit learned about the issue earlier this month, and as Joel Moreno with Kumo News reports, the early investigation focused on electrical equipment below the bridge.
18: Investigators focused on strings of anodes clustered near the ends of the bridge that rested on the lake bed. Those strings were lifted up and suspended in the water. It is unclear whether that has stopped the fish deaths, but officials say there is no danger to the public.
19: The bridge remains safe, safe for the traveling public. And WashDOT and Sound Transit are going to continue to share the responsibility for guaranteeing that.
18: The Cross Lake connection opened at the end of March after decades of planning and complex engineering. Now the same system built to protect this one-of-a-kind light rail line is being investigated for possibly harming the lake below. Sound Transit does not know how many fish have died or how long this may have been happening.
1: Sound Transit plans to continue monitoring the lake while engineers work on a solution.
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21: The Apple Cup is this Sunday with the Huskies hosting. The Washington State University Cougars won't get to play at home until September 19th. But when they do return, it's going to be to a much improved Martin Stadium, a giant new screen, LED lighting, and a new sound system. The Cougs have a beautiful new locker room, plus a brand new field of AstroTurf. Now, as an alum, I was offered the chance to get a tiny souvenir square of the old turf. And that got me to wondering, what else are they going to do with all of those giant 2,500-pound rolls? Turns out one of them made it to Seattle's true WSU Cougar Bar, the Marco Polo Bar and Grill on 4th Avenue South in Seattle. Matt Mira is the Wazoo fan and owner. He told me more about what he got.
22: Well, when they decided to upgrade the turf in the stadium, I was like, I need a 25-by-40-foot section of the old turf. And I just had this like idea of basically lining our outdoor patio at the Marco Polo Bar and Grill with the turf. At the time, I had no idea what I was going to get. It's just kind of like, hey, we're going to cut this thing up. They called me about a month ago and said, hey, we have your turf. Come pick it up. And I was shocked that they gave me sections of the end zones, which is really cool.
21: Because you could have ended up with just a whole bunch of green turf with white lines, but instead, you got the crimson of the end zone for your patio.
22: Correct. And so what's crazy is that when I got the rolls, I have no idea what I'm going to get. I know I have the end zones. I know that they're crimson, but we don't know whether it's going to say state, whether it's going to say Cougars, whether it's going to say Washington. They cut the turf in a way to where they can, you know, sell off pieces to generate revenue for athletics. So we have kind of the outer white trim and kind of the top and bottoms of some letters. But when it's all rolled up, and these rolls are 2,500 pounds a roll.
21: Wow.
22: So they're full of the sand and the rubber pellets. Once you enroll it, it's not moving. It's not like you can sit there and twist it and turn it. It was definitely a project, for sure.
21: Now, I'm guessing you're going to be at Husky Stadium for the Apple Cup on Sunday. What's going to be happening at the Marco Polo?
22: I actually will not. Everybody's asking me to come or join, and it is one of our busier, crazier days at the bar. So I will be here kind of getting people rallied up. We got a DJ coming to do a pregame. We got a couple Cougar businesses. We're going to set up some pop-up tents and do some giveaways of signed jerseys and footballs. I love going and cheering on the Cougs, but when it comes to Apple Cup at Husky Stadium, I like to be in my home here and at the Marco Polo and kind of put on a big old event here. So I'll be here slinging drinks and running around and having fun here in the bar.
21: That's Matt Mira, owner of the Coug Bar, the Marco Polo Bar and Grill in South Seattle. Kickoff for the Apple Cup is Sunday at 1 p.m. Scott Cardy, Northwest News Radio.
1: 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Scott Cardy, thank you so much.
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15: credit reporting companies are in focus on Wall Street this morning. Federal Housing Finance Agency Director Bill Pulte is taking aim at the rating companies, claiming in a post on X that they're overcharging Americans. He says this will end soon. Shares of Experian, Equifax, and TransUnion are lower in trading. Looking at the markets overall, stocks surged yesterday with investors pairing their bets the Federal Reserve will hike interest rates at its meeting this month. Policymakers will meet again on September 15th and 16th after leaving rates steady for five straight meetings this year. The Dow jumped 624 points. And T-Mobile is counting on growth in businesses such as home internet and artificial intelligence to help give it a boost. The number two wireless carrier has seen its stock tumble 25% in the past year. T-Mobile has also been sweetening its deals for existing customers by adding perks and incentives, including revamping its popular loyalty program. Courtney Donahoe, Bloomberg Radio.
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1: Let's get the latest now. Here's Libby Kay.
0: Wet roadways certainly greeting us again. So we'll require some additional care. Looks like maybe even the Tacoma area getting some active rainfall right now. I did have a couple accidents on I-5 in the Central Sound. One was north of 272nd Street. The other one was up in towards SeaTac by 188th. I think that one is now just to the right shoulder. It's certainly building somewhat in the Central Sound. I got about a 15, 16 minute travel time for you. Federal way to SeaTac. Okay, on State Route 512, eastbound 21 minutes. Westbound's actually 22, so longer. Northbound side of I-5, I don't think you have any road work right now as you're coming up through Lacey. I got about a 13-minute travel time for you, so you seem to be okay toward the Nisqually Bridge and building in toward DuPont. North Sounders, I see some brake lights, of course, on I-5 at the Boeing Freeway exit ramp. Everett to Lynnwood's 16 minutes. It's going to be a total of 30 to get down to Seattle. In the Northwest News Radio Traffic Center, I'm Libby Kay.
1: 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Now check of the forecast. Here's Theron.
21: Today will be a mix of sun breaks and showers. We have a few sprinkles out there this morning, but as we go through the day, you get some nice sunshine as well at times. Temperatures upper 60s to lower 70s. Heading through Saturday, showers will be more frequent during the afternoon. Still some sun breaks out there as we start your holiday weekend. Temperatures tomorrow also upper 60s, lower 70s. Better chance of full-on sunshine for Sunday and Monday. Drier as well. In the Come Weather Center, Theron's on Come On News.
1: Mostly cloudy in Bremerton, 52 there. Tacoma rain in 54. Looks like Everett's got cloudy in 55, mostly cloudy 55 in downtown Seattle. Time for a check of sports, and the Mariners open a critical homestand with a stumble, falling 7-4 to the Athletics at T-Mobile Park. Seattle scored three times the first, but couldn't do much after that. Rookie Cade Anderson gave up four runs over five innings, and manager Dan Wilson ejected in the sixth after arguing a warning issued to both benches after a hit batsman.
5: And Dan Wilson didn't like it, and now Dan gets the heave-ho.
1: Now you can't really argue after a warning has been issued. Aaron Goldsmith with the call on Mariners TV, by the way. Seattle now six games behind Houston in the AL West and 4.5 out of the final wild card spot. Seahawks officially have new owners. Sale to the Coastal family closed yesterday, ending the Paul Allen era after three decades. The defending Super Bowl champs opened the regular season Wednesday night at Lumen Field against New England. And college football gets underway in Seattle Sunday with the Apple Cup. Number 17, Washington, hosts unranked Washington State at Husky Stadium. It is the season over for both teams and the debut of new Cougars head coach Kirby Moore. Kickoff just after 1 o'clock. The game will be shown on NBC. That's Check of Sports here on Northwest News Radio.
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10: 521, I'm Jeff Poge, a local man detained by ICE back home. Northwest News Radio's Lillian James with more.
11: On August 3rd, a judge ordered ICE to release 47-year-old Rudy Valleda Mejia from detention. According to Colorado Newsline, the judge cited a pending application for a T visa, which is designated for victims of human trafficking, making him part of a protected class. He spent just over 4 months in detention in Aurora, Colorado, before being transferred to a staging facility in Louisiana. His attorney says that is the final stop before ICE deports someone. He is now back home in Washington working at his roofing business. Lillian James, Northwest News Radio.
10: A group of South Seattle neighbors are urging the city to handle a growing homeless encampment. Joel Moreno with Como News with more.
12: Out of control would only begin to describe the situation at this homeless encampment in South Seattle.
13: It is a humanitarian crisis of the worst possible measures.
12: Andrew Roush lives next to it and says he's watched things here go from bad to worse.
13: It is just mind-boggling that the city can't get control over this.
14: The city cannot claim ignorance here. They know what's going on.
13: 100%. I have myself been beating this drum for 4 years.
12: Roush and his neighbors have done what the city asks, call, email, and send in find it, fix it reports.
13: The city needs to come in with a hammer and clear these encampments right now.
12: But the city does not have any immediate plans to get people here into housing and then deal with the mess left behind. In emails to Roush and neighbors, the city's unified care team says they are exploring options, monitoring the site, and even closely watching changing conditions.
15: Tremendous amount of stolen property, stolen vehicles, fires at night, noise.
12: We first talked to Peter Eastie about his concerns with the camp last year after two people were shot here. We talked to him again in April when he said the situation was escalating.
14: This feels like the same conversation you and I have had multiple times. How frustrating is that for you?
15: Beyond belief.
12: The camp now spans across several properties, complicating how the city can deal with it. And you can see some of the obvious hazards in the open.
16: Because they need housing. It's about to be winter.
12: Christopher tells me he's trying to help one of the property owners who has allowed some people to set up camp.
16: These people, they're building little, it's his property, so he's allowed to have little tiny homes, things like that, while he's looking into, you know, how he can facilitate these people in their recovery.
13: These are folks that don't want help. They were not going to fall in line to move into any sort of shelter and certainly not going to be receptive to drug treatment. And there's solutions for that, but the city has no teeth in its policies.
12: But there's more to the backstory of this site. Neighbors say they were promised a new tiny home village that was placed here would help keep control of encampments. Andrew says it's done the opposite.
13: This is

0: A true tearing at the fabric of our community.
1: Mayor Katie Wilson has pitched more tiny home villages across the city to help house the homeless.
0: If this is the result, I would warn every one of those neighborhoods to be super resistant to that.
1: Andrew believes if action isn't taken here now,
0: there is going to be tragedy that ensues, whether that be large scale or the small tragedies that occur at these encampments every day, day in and out.
2: It's Jeremy Harris with Como News reporting.
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4: Thanks, Jeff. Good morning. Starting off with some extra slowdowns on these wetter roads, but on the whole, we seem to be okay. There is a crash northbound I-5 in the SeaTac area between, say, around 509 and 188th Street. I see the activity on the right shoulder. Tacoma to Tukwila on I-5 is about 25 minutes, maybe 15 of that between Federal Way and SeaTac. We do have some rainfall right now, Lakewood, Tacoma area, to be extra careful for, but I don't have any problems or extra delays on State Route 512. LA Freeway, you're okay. Definitely building. Northbound travel times up to 17, 18 minutes between Highway 18 and I-405. We could see unusual traffic patterns leading into the holiday weekend. Obviously, time will tell there. You could expect extra ridership on ferries sailing west to islands. There is currently a mechanical issue, Point Defiance Tahlequah route. So we've canceled the 505 and the 530 sailings. In the Northwest News Radio Traffic Center, I'm Libby Kay.
2: And a check of the forecast. Partly sunny skies, highs near 70 degrees today. Increasing clouds tonight, lows in the upper 50s. Tomorrow starts wet, then partly sunny skies, highs near 70 degrees. Labor Day, though, sunshine. Look for highs in the low 70s. 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
13: ABC News, I'm Sherry Preston. The war in Iran pushing energy prices up to record levels on this holiday weekend. ABC's Matt Rivers says they're higher than they've ever been on Labor Day.
14: Regular gas now sits at $4.14. That's the highest ever heading into a Labor Day weekend. And analysts warn that diesel prices could climb higher still, with farmers burning fuel for the fall harvest and home heating oil season just a few weeks away.
13: Vice President J.D. Vance saying he wouldn't call what's happening in Iran a war, even though there have been, in his words, flare-ups from time to time. Just in from the Labor Department, U.S. non-farm payrolls, a jobs report rising. 162,000 jobs were created last month. 55,000 were expected. A very strong jobs report. In Nepal, two people pulled alive from that hydropower facility tunnel 9 days after devastating floods there. The two say others are down there still alive. They were caked with mud when they were found. This is ABC News.
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2: Good morning, 531. I'm Jeff Pogula in for Eric Heitz. The bite of Seattle shooting suspect's gun does not match the bullets that killed three people, court records say. The 15-year-old remains jailed on a first-degree assault charge as investigators search for two people of interest and determine who fired the fatal shots. An 18-year-old Kent man faces manslaughter and arson charges for allegedly starting the deadly Chelan Hills fire with fireworks. Fire killed 69-year-old Robert Lister and destroyed 19 homes. A judge set Michael Yakimov's bail to $1 million in the sheriff's offices. Five other adult suspects remain on the run. Sound Transit is investigating whether light rail equipment on the I-90 floating bridge is killing fish. The agency says the dead fish were concentrated near parts of a system that manages electrical current. Crews have lifted electrical anode cables off the lake bed while engineers and fish biologists work on a long-term fix. Now to some stories you haven't heard yet this hour. New rules have been drafted for a park trying to balance the concerns of neighbors with an historically recognized nude beach. As Northwest News Radio's Brian Calvert reports, now is the time to weigh in on those proposals.
8: The courts have already decided what cannot be changed at Denny Blaine Park on Lake Washington. There will be a clothing required and a clothing optional area. There will be copious amounts of screening installed to restrict views of said clothing optional area, and that rangers and park staff will be much more present to enforce the rules. What's up for consideration are the specific rules when it comes to conduct and improving access for all, among other things. A community meeting is scheduled for September 15th at Miller Community Center, a virtual gathering on the 17th, and an online feedback period that will be open through October 5th. Back in July, a judge refused the request of certain neighbors to have the park closed due to the amount of unwanted activity on the 2-acre plot. Brian Calvert, Northwest News Radio.
2: A new light rail station will be up and running by the end of September. Northwest News Radio's Lillian James with that story.
15: Beginning September 30th, riders will be able to utilize the Pinehurst Station, located along I-5 in North Seattle. The infill station is sandwiched between the Northgate and Shoreline South stations and is the first in Sound Transit's history. Since it's an infill station, it was not part of the initial Linwood Link extension and was designed to be added in later. The agency says it was originally expected to open in 2031, but the Sound Transit Board advanced the station into final design and approved additional budget and contract changes a few years ago. It's expected to serve around 3,400 riders. Lillian James, Northwest News Radio.
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16: We do have climbing travel times, even on a Friday light. You got to go slowly under these conditions. Watch for a stall. Travelers coming east on State Route 410 into Bonnie Lake near 171st Avenue. So toward the bend there, it looks like the right lane is blocked. Westbound side does build more so out of Bonnie Lake and over toward the 167 interchange. I don't have a big jam up for you here this morning. That seems to be on time. Same story for State Route 512 travelers. You should come east around the South Hill Mall curve. Had a crash in SeaTac on northbound I-5. You may still see some right shoulder activity here just north of State Route 509. I-5 is okay. It is starting to climb in terms of travel time, heading north, north of I-405 and in toward the downtown area. 405 to I-90s, about 13, 14 minutes. Southbound I-5 ever to Seattle, that's about 33. I don't have big jam ups. Maybe some volume exiting at Boeing Freeway, but if you're starting out of the shoreline area, you don't have delays just yet with no express lanes. Mechanical issue on the Point Defiance Tahlequah route right now. Canceled the most recent sailings. In the Northwest News Radio Traffic Center, I'm Libby Kay.
2: Forecast, partly sunny skies today, highs near 70 degrees, increasing clouds though tonight, lows in the upper 50s. Saturday starts a little wet, then partly sunny skies, highs near 70, mostly sunny on Sunday, highs in the low 70s. Labor Day, sunshine, highs in the low 70s, for the most part, pretty good three-day weekend. Tuesday, clouds return, highs only in the upper 60s. Taking a look at conditions around the Sound, it looks like Everett's cloudy in 53. Renton reporting mostly cloudy in 53 as well. Puyallup clouds in 54, Tacoma cloudy in 54, and it looks like we've got mostly cloudy in 55 in downtown Seattle. 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Nearly 5 years after a woman was found dead along a road in Tacoma, police detectives have arrested a suspect. On October 12, 2021, police found the body in the 3100 block of East M Street. Pierce County Medical Examiner's Office later determined the woman's death was a homicide. Then on Thursday, detectives arrested a man in connection with the case, and he was booked for investigation of first-degree murder and two counts of second-degree rape. Additional information about what led detectives to the suspect or his alleged connection to the woman have not been released. Got milk? More specifically, the milk with the bright red label and the leaping cow? Well, take a good look as there's a recall.
17: Horizon Organic Milk is recalling some of its chocolate milk after getting complaints from consumers who noticed the packaging looked swollen or bloated. The FDA says the affected milk could spoil before its expiration date, potentially causing an unpleasant taste, smell, or texture. Nearly 54,000 cases of the shelf-stable milk could be affected. Horizon says the recall includes 12 and 18 packs of its 8-ounce chocolate organic low-fat milk with best buy dates ranging from January 8th through February 3rd of 2027. So if you have Horizon chocolate milk at home, you might want to check that date before drinking it. Marina Rockinger, Northwest News Radio.
2: Chronic traumatic encephalopathy, or CTE, one of the most devastating and yet mysterious brain diseases, can only be diagnosed after death, making it impossible to treat. Research underway right now to change that, and a former Seattle Seahawk is at the forefront of the effort. Here's Molly Shen of Como News.
18: Matt Hasselbeck was the first quarterback to lead the Seahawks to a Super Bowl appearance. He was known for his football IQ, but also as an advocate for players.
19: When I played in the NFL, I always had a passion for making the game safer.
18: Hasselbeck already pledged to donate his brain after death, and now he's taking a new step.
19: This year I was turning 50 years old, and this study that BU is doing, it's for people who are 50 years old or older, who played college football or more, you are eligible for the study.
18: Hasselbeck recently spent 2 days with researchers at Boston University, having blood draws and brain scans as they try to figure out why some players develop the devastating brain disease, chronic traumatic encephalopathy, or CTE, and others don't. Hasselbeck said the researchers assured him his brain is healthy, in fact, above average for a 50-year-old man. It is exactly what researchers need as they look for factors that better protect some people from the brutal hits of football.
20: Once we can diagnose CTE accurately during life, then you open up the doors to what we all want, treatment, right? How can we treat this, progressive, devastating brain disease? How can we kind of stop it in our tracks?
18: To diagnose CTE during life, researchers need to study living brains.
19: They believe that they can possibly differentiate CTE from Alzheimer's, from other forms of dementia. And currently, right now, there's a lot of people out there that just think that they have Alzheimer's because they have Alzheimer's symptoms. But that might not be telling the whole story.
18: Hasselbeck is long retired from football, but he still has the same passion for the game.
19: And we can make not only football, but soccer, basketball, hockey, lacrosse, all the sports safer than they've ever been.
18: And for safety.
2: Now, there are 5 sites across the country taking part in the study, offering access to care, research, and resources for people who have concerns. 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
2: 540, I'm Jeff Pogela. Last week, we reported the $18 billion settlement between the parent company of Facebook and Instagram and the government. And now we're learning more about what it means for users of the popular social media streams. ABC News business reporter Sue Yoon joined us earlier today and spoke with Brian Calvert, who asked about some of these changes, but he began with reports that the massive settlement may actually benefit Meta.
21: Yeah, I mean, this is, it sounds like such a big number, right? $18 billion. But 30% of that money, or about $5.3 billion, is only being paid out by Meta if YouTube and TikTok agree to make similar changes to their platforms. You know, if you have 3 major players in a business and they do something similar, and you're basically saying, okay, we'll give you $12 billion now over 10 years, but if these are 2 big competitors agree to these same changes, we'll give you an extra $5.3 billion. It's, you know, you're kind of hamstringing the competition, or at least placing a bounty, right, on them. So the $18 billion number isn't actually as big as it might sound. And then you've seen Meta engage in ads on its platforms and in major newspapers like the New York Times and the Washington Post, encouraging, you know, YouTube and TikTok to also adopt the standard. A lot of the changes that they've agreed to, they don't really go after the targeted ads, and they don't really go after the algorithms, which is what a lot of people would say make these apps so addictive. It's just a lot of it is settling on, like, you know, you're hiding the number of likes. You cap it for kids at 2 hours a day. And that goes down to an hour if the other platforms agree. That may not be so bad for Meta.
8: ABC News business reporter Sue Yoon is with us. Sue, I was looking at some of this, the breakdown on this, and part of this is an age verification. And I guess if you would use a government-issued ID or biometric data or even credit card information, that's going to give an awful lot of information to Meta that maybe they don't currently have on you, right?
21: Right. It's there's a lot of legislation in states and governments all around the world right now about age verification. But the thing is, you can't just verify age for a subset of people, right? You need to verify age for everyone to figure out who's under 18. And that could be, there's a lot of things being suggested right now, but there are things moving towards, like, yeah, like you said, a government issued ID or some biometric data, like an eyeball scan. You know, some people, you know, you have it on some people's phones and computers now, like a thumbprint, very targeted data about, like, who you're interacting with, what you like, what you seem to be buying, that kind of things, which is already pretty targeted, but even more to really get your exact age. Cause you have to think about how targeted that would be to figure out what's the difference between a 17-year-old, and an 18-year-old.
8: But that information could actually become a commodity for Meta. They could sell that information, right?
21: That's how they make their money. We don't pay for it, right? And there have been a lot more government requests, like globally and in the U.S., of social media companies in the last 2 years. They don't have to notify you if it's been subpoenaed. And we've seen some of those cases play out. We just had the FBI is looking into a big hack right now where 150 million driver's licenses have been accessed through like a third-party ID verification app. So once you hand over your information, you don't know how it's stored or used or sold.
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0: This is Bloomberg Money Minute. Smart ring maker Aura is heading to Wall Street. The company behind the rings that track health, fitness, and sleep has filed for initial public offering. Its rings have gained popularity in recent years as consumers look to track their health metrics with something less cumbersome than a smartwatch. Wall Street is waiting on the August jobs report for clues on the Federal Reserve's next steps when it comes to interest rates. Ahead of that, stock futures are holding steady. Keep in mind, it's a long weekend for traders. Markets are closed on Monday for Labor Day. And the Waterfall Kitchen Island was once the symbol of a high-end renovation, thanks in no small part to HGTV. Now, the stone countertop that cascades down both sides has fallen out of favor. Popularity peaked around 2018, and designers say demand is down at least 50% from then. One reason is that they're surprisingly expensive to install. People are now moving toward islands that look a little more like furniture. Courtney Donahoe, Bloomberg Radio.
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1: Thanks, Jeff. Good morning. Well, it could be a Friday light. Time will certainly tell, but with wet roadways, we are definitely a little bit slower, and I've seen travel times climb. No major jam-ups reported anywhere, but I do want to remind you that we're leading into a long holiday weekend, so we're going to be unusual this morning, I imagine, and then probably way busier this afternoon. At this point, again, we just seem to be climbing routinely. Just careful on wet roadways. It's been raining over Tacoma and Lakewood. Eastbound State Route 410 coming in toward Bonnie Lake, around the bend there, passing 166. There's a stall reportedly in the right lane. Westbound, you still seems to be okay. If you're starting out in the Renton area, I-405 is starting to build up. Northbound, 16 minutes here, Renton to Bellevue. Southbound seems to be okay, coming down towards State Route 522. With no express lanes, eventually we will see southbound I-5 slowdowns into our downtown, but for now, you seem to be okay. In the Northwest News Radio Traffic Center, I'm Libby K.
2: 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Now, check of the forecast. Well, looks like, well, I can't tell it as well as Theron Zahn can.
22: Outside this morning, maybe some pockets of low clouds. That's about it. We're going to get some sun breaks. We'll also get some showers out there at times. That pesky area of low pressure to our south continues to spread some moisture our direction every once in a while. On through the weekend, Saturday and Sunday. Saturday's looking wetter than Sunday. Better chance of showers in the afternoon. But you also get some sun breaks. Upper 60s and lower 70s. Mostly sunny skies for Sunday and Monday, and temperatures slightly warmer. In the Tacoma Weather Center, I'm Theron Zahn, Tacoma News.
2: At the moment, Everett's cloudy and 55. Tacoma has some light rain and 55 degrees, and mostly cloudy, 55 in downtown Seattle. Time for a check of sports. Seahawks less than a week away from beginning their title defense. Seattle opens the regular season Wednesday night against New England Patriots here at Lumen Field. Seahawks finalized their initial 53-man roster last weekend, and one of the newest additions is cornerback Avery Smith, acquired in a trade just before the roster deadline. Smith says he knows what comes with playing defense in Seattle, calling the Seahawks' defensive tradition legendary. Mariners try to bounce back tonight after dropping the opener of their four-game set against the Athletics 7-4 last night. Skipper Dan Wilson shown an early exit after arguing a warning over a hit batter.
23: Dan Wilson just got tossed. They said they didn't even want to talk to you. And he barely came out of the dugout, just wanted to have a conversation. Home plate umpire had a quick trigger here.
2: Quick trigger, well, you know, you get a warning and you continue. What do you expect? Audio courtesy of Mariners TV. Seattle enters tonight at 6 games behind Houston in the AL West, 4.5 out of the final wild card spot. Busy soccer weekend at Lumen Field. Sounders host New York Red Bulls tomorrow night, kickoff at 5:30. Then Sunday, the rain take over the stadium against San Diego. Seattle coming off a 1-0 win over Houston. That game starts at 6. And Sunday's Apple Cup will make some history. Number 17 Washington and unranked Washington State are meeting in a season opener for the first time in the rivalry's 118-year history. Kickoff at Husky Stadium is at 1 o'clock. The game will be shown on NBC. And that's Check of Sports.
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2: 551, an overnight shooting in North Seattle has left a 20-year-old woman in critical condition. Holly Menino of Como News has what we know so far.
26: It happened just after 11 o'clock last night at 125th and Aurora Avenue North in the Bitter Lake area. That's right near a Lowe's home improvement store, if you know that area. Detectives tell us this started with a fight between the woman who was shot and a man at a nearby hotel. They both left separately. The woman was later walking along Aurora when police believe the man pulled up in a black SUV, shot her. He sped off. So far, he hasn't been arrested.
2: No suspect description has been offered by police. If you're driving during the Labor Day weekend, you might be wondering how much gas is going to cost. Well, here's Patrick Hushin of Como News with the latest prices.
27: The national average sits at $4.15 a gallon, according to AAA. Our statewide average is steady at $5.48 right now. That's up 35 cents from a month ago and 1 cent from yesterday. Diesel prices in our state are at $6.81. That's up 9 cents from yesterday. Our prices are already much higher than the national average because of the state's high gas taxes and fees passed on from the Climate Commitment Act. Analysts say that there are ways to try to save a few bucks while filling up, drive a little bit further maybe to look for cheaper prices, using cruise control.
2: And keeping your tires inflated, another way to make sure you're getting good gas mileage. USS Ronald Reagan back at sea after more than a year and a half. Major maintenance at Puget Sound Naval Shipyard getting underway. It's a big milestone for the sailors serving on board. Many of them new to that ship, still learning the proper terms and procedures. Ship's Facebook page showcases videos of the crew's work that over the past few weeks, drilling on everything from firefighting to small boat emergencies and preparing for whatever they might face at sea. 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
8: I'm Brian Calvert with the Almanac, a look at what happened on this date in history. It was this date back in 1957, the first Ford Edsel was introduced to the public. The car featured 27 items not included on any other cars at the time. Production of the Edsel ended 2 years later. It was this date in 1962. John Lennon, Paul McCartney, Ringo Starr, and George Harrison began recording together as the Beatles for the very first time. It was this date in 1998, Google was incorporated as a privately held company. This date in 2016, Mother Teresa, known for her dedication to helping the poor, was officially declared a saint by Pope Francis. This date in 2018, Amazon became the second public company in the country to be valued at $1 trillion. Apple was the first to reach 13 figures. And it was this date in music history in 2002. Clarkson won the first ever season of American Idol. That's today's Almanac here on Northwest News Radio.
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9: Plenty of us starting out on winter roadways. We'll need some extra care. I haven't noticed much in terms of fog. I do notice travel time climbing on the westbound highway to Trestle. Speed indicators of volume building closer toward the I-5 interchange. It's about 16 minutes from Lake Stevens to Everett. Not alarmed really about anything through here. This could be just building up. But you always find something you can safely share. You're welcome. 206-421-1000. Everett to Seattle, southbound I-5, still about 33 minutes. So not a major jam. Up and I'm not seeing delays yet through Shoreline with no express lanes. You usually start to stack up down toward North Gateway. Eastside travelers, you're okay. Linwood to Bellevue coming south, 22 minutes. Monroe travelers on westbound State Route 522 down to Woodinville and I-405. You got about 20 minutes ahead of you. Renton travelers, northbound 405 is about 16, 17 minutes to try to get up toward Bellevue. That seems to be okay. Northbound I-5 crash north of State Route 509 on the right shoulder. You're building there. In the Northwest News Radio Traffic Center, I'm Libby Kay.
2: Forecast, well, looks like we're going to be having some partly sunny skies today, increasing clouds tonight. Tomorrow starts wet, but then partly sunny, and that's going to continue relatively dry for the rest of your three-day weekend. 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
29: From ABC News, I'm Sherry Preston. Getting underway right now in Massachusetts, deliberations in the Lindsey Clancy trial. And ABC's Aaron Katursky, who's covering it, says those deciding on a verdict for the mom who killed her three children while suffering from postpartum depression, she says, are having a lot of trouble.
30: This morning, on the seventh day of deliberations, the trial of Lindsey Clancy is in disarray. The defense claims one juror is refusing to follow the law that says a defendant must be proved guilty beyond a reasonable doubt, keeping the jury from a unanimous verdict. Defense attorney Kevin Reddington wanted the juror dismissed, but the judge refused.
29: The judge talking to that juror separately this morning. A startlingly good jobs report. The Labor Department says a surprising 162,000 jobs were created in August, far more than the 55,000 analysts had predicted. Heading into Labor Day weekend, the price of diesel fuel has now hit a record high at $5.82 a gallon. It's not what most people put in their cars, but it is what's put into trucks that carry many of the goods we buy. As the war with Iran heads into its seventh month, Vice President J.D. Vance disputes the use of the word war at all. Here's ABC's Rachel Scott.
31: Vice President J.D. Vance coming to the podium insisting it's not a war.
32: I wouldn't call it a war. Right now, there is no active shooting. I recognize there have been places where this is flared up.
31: Just days ago, the U.S. carried out a series of strikes on Iran for the first time in recent weeks. The Pentagon now reporting a grim new milestone. Nearly 800 U.S. service members wounded. 18 have died.
29: Miracle in Nepal.
33: Two men have been found alive 9 days after that catastrophic landslide devastated Nepal and Tibet. Video shows about a dozen rescuers pulling the men from a narrow hole in the ground. They're hydropower workers stuck in the tunnels filled with the mud and debris from that massive wall of water that swept through these valleys.
29: ABC's James Longman. This is ABC News.
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29: Another night of strong storms that started in the Midwest and headed east.
1: In Pittsburgh, traffic slowed by flash flooding. More than 2 inches of rain fell fast, setting a daily record. Heavy rain also flooding some roads in Milwaukee, Wisconsin. Tornado warnings and severe thunderstorms rocking the Detroit area. And a state of emergency declared in Erie County, Pennsylvania, after storms caused major damage.
29: ABC Chief Meteorologist Ginger Z. And ICE agents accused of shooting a Venezuelan man through the door of a home in Minneapolis months ago and then saying he was the one who was attacked by several people has been charged with lying to investigators. ABC's Alex Mallon says it's an unusual move by the DOJ against Christian Castro.
2: It's the first time that we've seen the Justice Department, the federal government, get involved and actually prosecute one of the federal agents that were dispatched in these immigration surges that we saw earlier this year. And these charges against Castro come after federal officials say that he lied about that account of his interactions with two of these undocumented immigrants in Minneapolis.
29: A school bus that played a key role in the 1960s hippie movement has returned to San Francisco, used by author Ken Kesey and his acid-laden merry band of pranksters. The Further bus is now part of an exhibit celebrating the Grateful Dead. The exhibit also featuring Jerry Garcia's BMW, which has never been displayed in public. Sherry Preston, ABC News.
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4: Another shooting in a troubled area of North Seattle.
8: And the very latest on the Bite of Seattle shooting investigation. Those stories straight ahead, but first it's 6:04.
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8: Well, let's get right to the traffic desk this morning. Good morning, Libby Kay.
5: Good morning to you, Brian. Wet start, obviously. We'll need a little extra care. It's going to be a little interesting. Obviously, we're leading into a long holiday weekend. Usually, we experience lighter volumes on Fridays anyway. So, we'll see how we go. At this point, there are some climbing travel times, not nearly as long as I would usually be telling you at this point. Eastbound State Route 512 and westbound, both about 23 minutes between Lakewood and Sumner. Maybe it's the wetter conditions that keep you a little slow around the South Hill Mall curve. I'll keep looking there, but I'm not so alarmed. More so just, again, this looks like you're kind of going through some wet roads there. Northbound side of I-5, Lacey up toward DuPont's about 14 minutes. That seems to be okay. Maybe a little foggier, but through Tacoma and Lakewood, we have had more recent rainfall. We do have a crash. It looks like still some activity on the right shoulder of northbound I-5, north of State Route 509. I don't have a big jam up for you there. Certainly something to watch out for. 167, Auburn to Renton. That's up to 18 minutes. So it does look like it's filling north of 277th and towards State Route 516. All of this feels pretty standard. North Sounders, you're all around okay. In the Northwest News Radio Traffic Center, I'm Libby Kay.
4: Partly sunny skies, a little bit wet out there when you got up this morning. Highs near 70 this afternoon with increasing clouds overnight as we head into tomorrow. Right now, we do have 54 degrees in downtown Seattle.
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8: Good morning and happy Friday. Great to have you with us on this fourth day of September. Our top stories this morning include an overnight shooting in North Seattle that leaves a 20-year-old woman in critical condition. Holly Menino of Como News has what we know so far.
6: It happened just after 11 o'clock last night at 125th and Aurora Avenue North in the Bitter Lake area. That's right near a Lowe's home improvement store, if you know that area. Detectives tell us this started with a fight between the woman who was shot and a man at a nearby hotel. They both left separately. The woman was later walking along Aurora when police believe the man pulled up in a black SUV, shot her. He sped off. So far, he hasn't been arrested.
8: No suspect description has been offered by police.
4: A 15-year-old boy charged in connection with the fatal shooting at the Bite of Seattle says he fired in self-defense. The teenager is charged with first-degree assault and illegal possession of a firearm, but King County prosecutors say the bullets that killed the three victims likely did not come from that 15-year-old's gun. This week, a judge ruled the boy must remain in juvenile detention. Seattle police are still looking for two other people of interest.
7: The man accused of starting the deadly Chelan Hills wildfire this summer is being held on $1 million bond. Jackie Kent of Como News has more.
9: 18-year-old Michael Yakimov had few words for a Douglas County Superior Court judge nearly 2 months after prosecutors claim he started the devastating Chelan Hills fire. Sheriff Tyler Cale at a press conference about the arson investigation claims Yakimov was blasting illegal fireworks toward another vehicle with friends, but one landed in dry grass and ignited the wildland fire.
10: This is the type of fire that will live with us for the rest of our lives.
9: 69-year-old Robert Lister died in his car while trying to escape. His two dogs and his wife's remains were also in the vehicle. Detectives report a tip eventually helped them identify the suspect vehicle.
7: Yakimov was arrested on September 2nd in Kent. A judge found probable cause to charge him with first-degree manslaughter and first-degree arson.
4: There is progress being made in the cleanup of those Spokane wildfires. Northwest News Radio's Marina Rockinger has more.
11: The U.S. Environmental Protection Agency reports that it has removed hazardous debris from half of the homes damaged by the Spokane wildfires. 250 EPA specialists are going through those homes and removing things like batteries, propane tanks, paints, and automotive oils. So far, they've collected over 67,000 pounds of hazardous material. The EPA cleanup is required before homeowners can come in and clean up the rest. Marina Rockinger, Northwest News Radio.
7: Washington State Ferries report a total of 4 life-saving rescues during the month of August, the most recent on Monday, when a crew aboard the Cathal Lamet noticed 2 kayakers in distress as they sailed toward the Fauntleroy Terminal in West Seattle. 2 crew members launched a rescue boat to get one of those kayakers out of the water and on board the ferry. The crew checked the kayaker for any sign of hypothermia or injury. They eventually walked off the ferry at the terminal. The second kayaker was able to paddle to shore.
4: Sound Transit set to open a new station at the end of the month. 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
12: Pinehurst Station is located along I-5 in North Seattle, sandwiched between the North Gate and Shoreline South stations. Sound Transit announced Thursday morning it will be opening on September 30th, the same day the University of Washington starts its fall quarter. The agency says this is the first infill station in its history and was originally expected to open in 2031. Since it's an infill station, it was not part of the initial Linwood Link extension and was designed to be added in later. But the Sound Transit Board advanced the station into final design and approved additional budget and contract changes a few years ago. It's expected to serve around 3,400 riders. Lillian James, Northwest News Radio.
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4: President Trump says the military was producing plenty of munitions and has far more than we could ever use, with reports stockpiles are running low. Trump called journalists who report on shortages treasonous on Truth Social. The reports come as the Iran war enters its 7th month.
7: But is it a war? The vice president doesn't think so. ABC News White House correspondent Karen Travers joined us earlier this morning. Karen, what exactly did J.D. Vance say along those lines to reporters yesterday?
13: Yeah, I mean, he really tried to downplay the war. He said simply, I wouldn't call it a war. He said right now there is no active shooting. He said he recognizes there have been places where things have flared up. I mean, it was this week where there were 2 different rounds of U.S. strikes on Iranian targets, and there have been multiple rounds of retaliation by the Iranians this week, including just yesterday. But Vance said yesterday at the White House briefing that major combat operations in the administration's view lasted for about 6 weeks. Remember, the president back at the start of this had predicted this would be a 4 to 6 week war. But, you know, in terms of how this will end, Vance put the onus on the Iranians. He said that they need to stop shooting at commercial ships. But he didn't give a plan as to what the United States is doing or will do to get Iran to stop shooting. He said, you're asking me a question like, when will the Iranians stop shooting at ships? The reality is, I don't know the answer to that question. And he notably, repeatedly refused to put any timeline on this conflict.
7: ABC News White House correspondent Karen Travers joining us. Karen, I usually pride myself whenever there's something going on in the briefing room. I try to pay attention and tune in. I couldn't yesterday because I was busy with something else. Mm-hmm. Tell me about the reaction in the room when the vice president said, this isn't a war.
13: Yeah, I mean, it came late in the briefing, actually. And so there had already been many questions on a range of topics already asked. And I think this was the headline to come out of it, coming so late in the briefing. The reporter pushed him to, explain how this timeline would work and how this squares with some of the comments from the president. And I think it was notable to compare this to what the president had said just the day before, where this conflict won't last too long. The president predicted it would end soon because he said he doesn't know how much more Iran can take and that they're not doing well at all. And Vance seemed to really put Iran in the driver's seat in terms of when this would wind down.
7: ABC's Karen Travers joining us from the White House.
4: Congressman James Walkinshaw, a Virginia Democrat who serves on the House Oversight, Military and Foreign Affairs Committee, says the vice president's comments and news that troops are actually being ordered to stay longer in the region prove the Trump administration has no strategy.
14: Unfortunately, because of the strategic failures of this administration, the regime in Tehran is in a stronger strategic position than they were before the war started. So I don't see it ending with a victory or a good outcome from the American perspective because of Donald Trump's failures.
4: 50,000 service members have now been notified that their deployment will be extended or they're headed to the Middle East.
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15: This is a Bloomberg Money Minute. A blowout jobs report this morning. The change in non-farm payrolls up 162,000. Economists surveyed by Bloomberg were only expecting an addition of 55,000 jobs. But good news is bad news on Wall Street. With a robust jobs market, it could increase inflation and pressure the Federal Reserve to raise interest rates. And stock investors hate higher interest rates more than just about anything else. Shares of Lululemon among the most active in the pre-market session. They are plunging. The brand momentum for the yoga wear retailer seems to be fading fast. They're cutting their full-year outlook for a second straight quarter. Well, the summer may be ending, but Americans are still feeling pain at the pump. Gasoline prices at an average of $4.14 per gallon, already the highest price ever for September. And meanwhile, diesel prices rose to a record high of $5.85 a gallon, according to AAA. Resume fighting in the Strait of Hormuz, threatening to constrain production. I'm John Tucker, Bloomberg Radio.
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7: The holiday weekend weather forecast in just a moment, but first we have to get to the weekend, and that means we have to get to work on time, Libby.
5: Yeah, you likely will, at least for right now, Brian. We are definitely lighter. I see it looks like a couple vehicles maybe here on the right shoulder, southbound I-5, trying to get there at the Boeing Freeway exit ramp. I don't have a delayed travel time for you, Everett, to Linwood, 14 minutes, but I just noticed those vehicles, so this could impact you. Watch out for that. Westbound side of Highway 2 across the trestle, it is filling in okay. It's about 16 minutes from Lake Stevens across to Everett. Lake Stevens on southbound SR9 down in towards Snohomish, that seems to be okay, too. 12-14 minutes. Do be aware, though, there is road work now in Snohomish, East Lowell, Larimer Road is going to be alternated in either direction between SR9 and Marsh Road, we'll say. So that has been somewhat impactful. That's something to keep in mind. If you're coming down through Shoreline on southbound I-5, still okay and delay free. Northbound I-5, Tequila to I-90s, up to 15 minutes. I say up, but still no major jam up. It looks like you are maybe building toward I-90. I'll keep my eyes on that one. Eastside Travelers, you're okay too. 405 Renton to Bellevue, 16 minutes. Southbound 405 Linwood to Woodinville, 14. And all right on State Route 522 coming west. In the Northwest News Radio Traffic Center, I'm Libby Kay.
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4: Let's get a check of our weather this morning now from Theron Zahn.
16: Temperatures today, upper 60s to lower 70s. We're going to see a mix outside of sun breaks and showers. You'll get some wet roadways at times, but also some sunshine. Over the next couple days, sunshine is going to be around at times as well on Saturday, but a more frequent set of showers moves through on Saturday afternoon. Also, the chance for an afternoon thunder shower over the Cascades. On Sunday, mostly sunny skies, just a few leftover sprinkles. Temperatures, upper 60s to lower 70s on through Monday. In the Como Weather Center, I'm Theron Zahn, Como News.
4: Our temperatures right now throughout the region, definitely in the 50s. It's feeling just a tad cooler today than it was at this time yesterday morning. 52 degrees in Bremerton. We have 54 and still some rain in Tacoma at this hour. It's 54 with partly cloudy skies in Seattle.
7: To the sports desk we go on this Friday morning. Zach is off. Jeff Pogula in this morning. And Jeff, we are getting ready. We are getting excited for that historical football matchup this weekend.
17: Yes, and we're not talking about the Seattle Seahawks or the start of the NFL season. We're talking about the Apple Cup. Who would have thought the Apple Cup in September to kick off the season? It's usually the weekend of Thanksgiving. Well, take center stage Sunday afternoon at Husky Stadium, number 17 Washington, hosts unranked Washington State in the 118th meeting between the two rivals. And to get us in the mood. Wait. Sorry, that's the wrong one. There we go.
8: Okay. Are you taking sides?
17: Hey, I'm doing sports. I got to be the hometown guy.
8: Right? Okay.
17: Because Kelly went to WSU. My family's all Huskies. It's all in good fun.
8: Okay.
17: But nevertheless, the Apple Cup marks the debut of the new Cougars head coach, Kirby Moore. Washington leads the all-time series 77-34-6. Kickoff Sunday, Saturday, just after 1 o'clock on NBC. The honor for Seahawks receiver Jackson Smith-Njigba, another one. After a record-setting season, he comes in at number 5 in the NFL's annual top 100 players list, his first appearance in the rankings. WNBA is on a two-week break for the Women's Basketball World Cup, which begins today in Berlin. Storm players Ezzy McBager and Jade Melbourne playing for Australia. Dominic Malunga playing for France. And the Mariners will try to get back on track tonight against the Athletics. Seattle dropped the series opener 7-4 last night and enters tonight 6 games behind Houston in the AL West and 4.5 out of the final wild card. First pitch at T-Mobile Park at 7:10. And then on Sunday, you know they do bark at the park with the dogs. Are you familiar?

0: Dog House when the Northwest Morning News continues.
1: Join Northwest News Radio for the Washington State Fair. 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We'll see you there.
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0: Great to have you with us on this Friday morning. It is 6:22. Along with Denise Whitaker, I'm Brian Calvert.
12: There is a new plea for volunteers to foster dogs in Snohomish County. The Everett Animal Shelter says they took in a record number of pets this week, 140 cats and dogs. More than 50 of those animals were stray dogs in need of immediate care and a place to stay. All of this, officials say, happening while they're in the midst of a remodel, so they have fewer kennels available right now to house pets. The shelter is also offering free adoptions, fee-free adoptions on select pets this weekend thanks to a partnership with ASPCA.
0: A suspect in an hours-long search ended up in the doghouse, literally. Wednesday night, a shelter-in-place advisory was issued in Penfield Township, Michigan, after two people reported being assaulted by a 33-year-old man inside a home. Police then believed the man barricaded himself inside that home while armed. Hours later, when police entered the home, man wasn't there. They searched and searched, finally going outside. He was found in a neighbor's yard inside the doghouse.
12: The USS Ronald Reagan is back at sea for more than a year and a half of major maintenance after it got all of that done at Puget Sound Naval Shipyard. Getting underway is a big milestone for the sailors serving on board, many of them new to that ship and still learning the proper terms and procedures. The ship's Facebook page showcases a number of videos just in the past couple of weeks of the crew's work, drilling on everything from firefighting to small boat emergencies, preparing for whatever they may face at sea. The ship also recently recognized New Mexico native Jonathan Mercier, a navigation technician who helped get Reagan certified and even ready for these sea trials. The Navy hasn't yet said when the carrier will deploy.
0: It's 6:24.
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0: Let's get back to Libby in the traffic center.
13: Hi, Brian. Northbound side of I-5. I still have about a 15-minute travel time heading up from 405 to I-90. We may have had an accident around I-90. Haven't been able to see that. Travel time's not changing so much, but we may have something here. I had concerns. If you know of anything and you want to reach out safely, you certainly can. 206-421-1000. I see some volume slowing up northbound 405, trying to get beyond SR-169. Renton up to Bellevue's about 20 minutes now. Again, we're on the lighter side, but going a little slower here on these wetter roadways. ways. Lean into a long holiday weekend. Certainly could be a little unusual. If you are starting out of the north, south, southbound I-5.

0: to Seattle. It's up to about 35 minutes, 15 of that between Everett and Linwood. I saw a couple vehicles on the shoulder as they're trying to get off that Boeing freeway exit ramp, but I don't see a major delay past there. Getting word of a crash, Marysville, though. This is just west of I-5 on 172nd Street near 3rd Avenue Northeast. You may be alternated either direction there. In the Northwest News Radio Traffic Center, I'm Libby Kay.
1: Looking for highs near 70 degrees today under partly sunny skies. We'll start wet and then have partly sunny skies tomorrow again near 70 degrees. At the moment, it's cloudy, 54 in Seattle.
2: Inside our entertainment report this Friday morning, we find he may not be dancing on the ceiling just yet, but Lionel Richie is out of the hospital, according to People magazine. Richie was released from a St. Louis hospital Wednesday after checking himself in following a performance Sunday night. The 77-year-old singer reportedly underwent cardiac testing while in the ICU. A source says Richie is back home in Los Angeles and is, quote, doing great.
3: Amarillo by morning.
1: George Strait set to headline the 2027 Boots in the Park Festival in Albuquerque, New Mexico. Strait will be joined by Jason Aldean, Zach Top, Brooks and Dunn, John Party, and more. Tickets go on sale next Friday.
2: California making September 25th Dolly Parton Day, or September 25th, I should say, Dolly Parton Day. We heard a lot about this in social media. 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More than 182,000 children in California currently enrolled in Parton's Imagination Library, the literacy program he founded, and that's why California's doing this. Top stories coming up on this Friday morning. Stay with us as the Northwest Morning News continues.
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15: ABC News, I'm Sherry Preston. The defense in the Lindsey Clancy trial again calling for one juror to be dismissed.
16: He is not being honest with you at the sidebar. I would go so far as to reluctantly say that the individual has made a false statement under oath to this court. There has to be an issue.
15: Clancy's attorney, Kevin Reddington, despite that, the judge rejected a call to dismiss that juror. Other members of the jury have said twice now that they are deadlocked. Diesel fuel has hit a record price, soaring to an average of $5.85 a gallon for the first time. The war with Iran, the main reason why. Gas prices more than a dollar a gallon higher than they were last Labor Day weekend. A surprise rebound in the jobs market. Employers added 162,000 jobs in August. The Labor Department reports hiring far exceeding the 65,000 jobs forecasters had expected. The report, plus high inflation, leading more speculations interest rates could rise. This is ABC News.
4: 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Here's Brian Calvert and Denise Whitaker with a quick review of our top stories.
2: Police are looking for a suspect after a late-night shooting in North Seattle. It sent a 20-year-old woman to the hospital. The Seattle Police Department says it happened after 11 p.m. in the Bitter Lake neighborhood. The woman is reported to be in critical condition.
17: Investigators say fireworks were responsible for the deadly Chelan Hills fire. An 18-year-old Kent man arrested Tuesday. A judge found probable cause to charge him with manslaughter and arson. A victim, Robert Lister, died in that fire when his vehicle went off the road and burned.
2: You can chalk up another successful rescue to the State Ferries crew. Members of the crew aboard the Cathlamet noticed a kayaker in distress near the Fauntleroy Ferry Terminal Monday. They quickly launched a rescue boat to retrieve one of the kayakers, getting them safely on board the ferry. The other kayaker did not need assistance.
17: Now to some stories you've not yet heard this hour. Tacoma police arrested a suspect in connection with a 2021 homicide of a woman. Officers reported to East M Street back in October of 2021 after a body was found along the side of the road. The Pierce County Medical Examiner's Office later determined the woman's death was a homicide. On Thursday, nearly 5 years later, police detectives arrested one man. He's booked into the Pierce County Jail for investigation of first-degree murder and two counts of second-degree rape. Police did not provide any additional information about what led detectives to that suspect or what connection he may have to the woman.
2: Dead fish are showing up around the I-90 floating bridge, and Sound Transit's rail line may be to blame. Joe Moreno with Como News has more from Sound Transit CEO Dow Constantine.
18: The world's first light rail line on a floating bridge is now under a microscope. A diver found dead fish near the structure in Lake Washington, and the early investigation is focused on low-level electrical equipment beneath the bridge.
19: That work identified a potential connection or correlation between fish mortality and localized portions of the bridge's cathodic protection systems.
18: The light rail line's metal structures over the water use that cathodic protection system to prevent corrosion and rust buildup. The electrical current also appears to be killing fish.
19: The majority of fish are non-native or invasive perch and bass, with a small number of salmon identified as well.
2: Investigators are focused on electrical wiring resting on the lake bed. Those have since been moved. It's unclear if this has actually resolved the issue.
17: It is 6:34.
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2: To the traffic center we go. Here's Libby.
0: Thanks, Brian. We got a crash 405 northbound. It is right before Sunset's off-ramp. It was in the HOV lane involving a Metro bus. I'm of the opinion right now that they're stopping traffic to get this bus over because the shot I'm looking at, the bus is now kind of in the center lane. So I imagine that they're getting it over and maybe onto that off-ramp. You're already about a 20-minute travel time wrenching up to Bellevue with this now because it's before the Sunset on-ramp. You can use Sunset and save about 8 minutes of travel time if you're able to get up out of the Renton area that way. But anticipate this tie-up. Again, I imagine we'll get this to the side, but I'll keep looking for you. That's a heavier spot. We had reports briefly of a crash northbound I-5 by I-90. It's still about 15 minutes from I-405 heading up passing the West Seattle Bridge to the I-90 interchange. Southbound I-5, shoreline to Seattle, is about 20 minutes now, just under. You're not jammed up so much, but with no express lanes, we are getting a little delayed. And if you're thinking about Aurora, it's about 10 minutes longer. I still see a vehicle on the shoulder, southbound I-5, as you're coming to the Boeing Freeway exit ramp, a major delay through there. In the Northwest News Radio Traffic Center, I'm Libby Kay.
1: Are you ready for your holiday weekend forecast? Today looks great. Partly sunny, highs near 70 degrees. The clouds are going to be moving in a bit more overnight with lows warmer than we are right now in the upper 50s tomorrow morning. And then your Saturday will start wet, but turn partly sunny, highs near 70 degrees. Sunday, mostly sunny, low 70s. Labor Day, sunny, low 70s. And then on Tuesday, we do have a return of the clouds and temperatures only in the upper 60s.
2: Right now in Bremerton, it's 52 degrees. Everett, 55. Olympia, 54. Tacoma, 55. Downtown Bellevue, 54 degrees. Downtown Seattle, partly cloudy, and 55 degrees. It is 6:36 right now at Northwest News Radio. Thank you for making us a part of your routine on this, thank goodness, it's Friday morning. Along with my friend Denise Whitaker, I'm Brian Calvert.
1: More than 600,000 Apple Health recipients face new federal work requirements starting in January. Those changes stem from the so-called Big Beautiful Bill, and Governor Ferguson has signed an executive order aimed at reducing coverage losses. He says the state is building an automated hub that uses existing data to verify eligibility.
14: We expect this will help 400,000 Washingtonians keep their Apple Health.
1: Even with that system, Ferguson projects more than 200,000 will lose coverage by the end of 2027. State health officials are urging people to keep their contact information current and watch for notices.
2: A Washington man is back home after being in ICE detention for several months. Here's Northwest News Radio's Lillian James.
20: After just over 4 months in immigration detention in Aurora, Colorado, 47-year-old Rudy Valletta Mejia is back to working at his Washington roofing business. According to Colorado Newsline, the man, originally from Honduras, was arrested at Denver International Airport on March 30th. And in early August, he was moved from the Colorado Center to a staging facility in Louisiana. His attorney says this is the final stop before ICE deports someone. On August 3rd, a judge ordered ICE to release him because he has a pending application for a T visa, which is designated for victims of human trafficking and makes him part of a protected class. Colorado Newsline reports the judge's order prohibits ICE from re-detaining him unless it demonstrates at a hearing that he is a flight risk or danger to the community. Lillian James, Northwest News Radio.
1: A man is facing several charges in connection with an arson that caused hundreds of thousands of dollars worth of damage to a furniture store in Vancouver, Washington. Police say last Friday's fire at the Furniture World store in Vancouver caused $640,000 in damage. Employees were inside when the fire started. Later in the day, a brush fire was set near Interstate 205 and a man tried to steal a bike from a nearby home. The homeowner held a 31-year-old until deputies arrived to arrest him. He's now charged with setting the brush fire, theft, and arson for the fire at Furniture World. The investigation into a third fire continues.
2: 101 cats seized from a Tacoma property. Claire Weber with Como News has more from Shelby Boyd with Tacoma Police.
21: Welfare check at a Tacoma home ended with 101 cats seized in rough condition, including one found dead.
22: These large cat cases are, it's not a rare thing these days. It's more common.
21: Police say an owner willingly turned over just 16 cats before animal control got a warrant and seized 85 more. Many are now getting treatment for fleas and upper respiratory infections at an already full Humane Society.
2: So far, no arrests have been made, but Animal Control says it will seek charges.
1: Time to check the milk in your fridge, not for the date, but because of a recall.
3: You might recognize the bright red label with the leaping cow. It's Horizon Organic Milk. The recall involves packages of chocolate milk, which according to the FDA has the potential to be spoiled. The Colorado-based company received complaints from consumers that packaging appeared to be bloated. Nearly 54,000 cases of the shelf-stable milk may be subject to premature spoilage and might have an unpleasant taste, odor, or texture. According to Horizon, the affected packages are the 12-pack and the 18-pack of 8-ounce chocolate organic low-fat milk with best buy dates ranging from January 8th, 2027 to February 3rd, 2027. Marina Rockinger, Northwest News Radio.
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17: Chronic traumatic encephalopathy, or CTE, is one of the most devastating and yet mysterious brain diseases. It can only be diagnosed after death, making it impossible to treat. Research is underway right now to change that. A former Seattle Seahawk at the forefront of it. Molly Shen with Como News has more.
5: Matt Hasselbeck was the first quarterback to lead the Seahawks to a Super Bowl appearance. He was known for his football IQ, but also as an advocate for players.
6: When I played in the NFL, I always had a passion for making the game safer.
5: Hasselbeck already pledged to donate his brain after death, and now he's taking a new step.
6: This year I was turning 50 years old, and this study that BU is doing, it's for people who are 50 years old or older, who played college football or more, you are eligible for the study.
5: Hasselbeck recently spent 2 days with researchers at Boston University, having blood draws and brain scans as they try to figure out why some players develop the devastating brain disease, chronic traumatic encephalopathy, or CTE, and others don't. Hasselbeck said the researchers assured him his brain is healthy, in fact, above average for a 50-year-old man. It is exactly what researchers need as they look for factors that better protect some people from the brutal hits of football.
23: Once we can diagnose CTE accurately during life, then you open up the doors to what we all want, treatment, right? How can we treat this, progressive, devastating brain disease? How can we kind of stop it in our tracks?
5: To diagnose CTE during life, researchers need to study living brains.
6: They believe that they can possibly differentiate CTE from Alzheimer's, from other forms of dementia. And currently, right now, there's a lot of people out there that just think that they have Alzheimer's because they have Alzheimer's symptoms. But that might not be telling the whole story.
5: Hasselbeck is long retired from football, but he still has the same passion for the game.
6: And we can make not only football, but soccer, basketball, hockey, lacrosse, all the sports safer than they've ever been.
5: And for safety.
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24: This is a Bloomberg Money Minute. U.S. job growth surged for the month of August. The unemployment rate held steady, suggesting the U.S. labor market has more momentum than previously thought. Non-farm payrolls increased 162,000, and July's job losses were revised away. This according to the Labor Department report this morning. But it is raising fears of inflation, and as a result, stock futures are lower. Smart ring maker Oura heading to Wall Street. The company behind the rings that track health, fitness, and sleep has filed for an initial public offering. Its rings have gained in popularity in recent years as consumers look to track their health metrics with something a little less cumbersome than a smartwatch. Well, the summer may be ending, but Americans still feeling pain at the pump. Gasoline prices are at average $4.14 a gallon, already the highest price ever for September. Meanwhile, diesel prices rose to a record high of $5.85 a gallon. I'm John Tucker, Bloomberg Radio.
17: Right now, we have some mixed numbers on Wall Street. The NASDAQ is flat. The Dow is down 0.3%. The S&P 500 trading lower by just 0.1%.
25: And the opening price for oil, $89.91 a barrel. That's down 1.5% or $1.43. It's 6:44.
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25: Libby, we're hoping for a Friday light commute. Do you think you could deliver one of those today?
0: Yeah, so far, Brian, I think I can do that. Can't take credit for it, but it certainly seems that way in the way of the trends. But, you know, we do have some building volume to watch out for. Northbound side of 405's been a little bit of a struggle. That northbound crash at the Sunset ramp is now off onto the shoulder of that exit ramp and out of the travel lane. So, yeah, you're still the better part of a half an hour wrenching up to Bellevue. Getting on at Sunset is going to get you ahead of these delays, but all travel lanes are open, so it might start to catch back up. I do see a lot more drier roadways, but you could still see some wet ones. To be careful on I-5 northbound Tukwila to I-90. 15 minutes. Had reports briefly of a crash around I-90. You're good, it seems, in the Central Sound. I checked your I-5 from Highway 18 up toward 405, and that's about 20 minutes. Seems to be a routine build there. If you're coming north on 167, yeah, you are going to jam up toward the I-405 interchange. We may have something here in the left lane, or just maybe volume as you're getting up toward the I-405 delay here with that accident. North Sounders, though, okay. Everett to Seattle still holding steady about 35 minutes. Of course, we're leading into this long holiday weekend. Ferries, we don't have any delays right now or cancellations. So we had an earlier an issue with the mechanicals on the Tahlequah route, but that's all back and rolling. Westbound sailing, so expect those to be heavier onto islands today mostly. In the Northwest News Radio Traffic Center, I'm Libby Kay.
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1: What's happening next in our weather world, Theron?
7: Today will be a mix of sun breaks and showers. We have a few sprinkles out there this morning, but as we go through the day, you get some nice sunshine as well at times. Temperatures upper 60s to lower 70s. Heading through Saturday, showers will be more frequent during the afternoon. Still some sun breaks out there as we start your holiday weekend. Temperatures tomorrow also upper 60s, lower 70s. Better chance of full-on sunshine for Sunday and Monday. Drier as well. In the Como Weather Center, I'm Theron Zong, Como News.
1: Our temperature is right now still in the 50s, and we even have some rain in a few areas still this morning, like in Puyallup and Tacoma, where we have 53 in Puyallup, 55 in Tacoma. But we have partly cloudy skies elsewhere, like in Everett, where it's 55, and Seattle, where it's also 55.
25: Did you hear that? That was Jeff Pogula with his referee whistle in for Zach this morning at the sports desk.
9: You know, I got my first game tonight, actually.
25: Okay,
9: of the season.
25: It is going to be a busy weekend for Seattle sports.
9: Oh, indeed. And we're going to start with some baseball. The Mariners open a critical homestand with a stumble last night, falling 7-4 to the Athletics at T-Mobile Park. Seattle scored three times in the first, but didn't do much after that. Rookie Cade Anderson gave up four runs over five innings. Manager Dan Wilson ejected in the sixth after arguing a warning issued to both benches.
10: And Dan Wilson didn't like it, and now Dan gets the heave-ho.
9: Aaron Goldsmith with the call on Mariners TV. Seattle now six games behind Houston in the AL West, 4.5 out of the final wild card spot. They play again tonight at 7:10. College football gets underway in Seattle on Sunday with the Apple Cup. Number 17, Washington, hosting Washington State at Husky Stadium. Season opener for both teams and the debut of new Cougars head coach Kirby Moore. Kickoff just after 1 o'clock. And from the world of tennis, there was this gem from the U.S. Open. Russian Daniil Medvedev was in the middle of a match with American Sebastian Gorzny when two little birds perched themselves atop the nets. The rally back and forth continued, as you hear, for some time until the umpire halted play. Medvedev not happy as he thought he had won the point. Most ridiculous decision he has seen in his life, he says. The entire incident befuddled the broadcasters on Stan Sport Australia.
11: Bizarre, to say the least. The bird just sat perched literally on the net watching the point play out.
12: Unfold, which Medvedev said afterwards was, we kept playing and then he felt like he was on top of the point, or at least won the point, and yet, no, we're replaying it now. Yeah. Why didn't they stop when the bird first sat down?
9: And if you watch the video, the zoom-in shot of the bird that's perched on the net, it's that cliche. He's watching the ball go back and forth. Yep, head moving. Left, right, left, right, left, right. Medvedev ultimately won that match. From the sports desk, I'm Jeff Pogula.
25: Coin flips are obviously a part of many sports encounters on the field. Well, the state's not very happy with this particular coin flip. We'll explain when the Northwest Morning News continues.
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25: 6:51 is our time here at Northwest News Radio. 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Along with Denise Whitaker, I'm Brian Calvert.
1: Frustration is growing among people who live near an expanding homeless camp in South Seattle. It's located at 42nd Avenue South near Beacon Avenue South. The tents, vehicles, garbage now cover several acres. Neighbors say it's a hazard to them and the people who live in the camp. Andrew Rausch lives nearby.
16: It is a humanitarian crisis of the worst possible measures.
1: The city sent in workers to remove some of the garbage and help offer services to the campers. A date to remove the camp's not yet been set.
25: The state's taking new action against the company behind CoinFlip Crypto Kiosk. The Department of Financial Institutions wants to revoke CoinFlip's license, accusing it of failing to adequately protect consumers. State regulators found that more than half of CoinFlip's Washington business involved seniors, putting them at a higher risk of getting scammed. The agency also accuses the company of failing to follow anti-money laundering rules, properly monitor transactions, and provide required disclosures and refunds. The state's now seeking more than $1 million in fines. CoinFlip has the right to challenge the charges at a hearing.
1: It is a miracle in the mud. Two men found alive more than a week after they had been trapped inside a narrow tunnel near the Nepali mountainside. ABC's James Longman has more.
18: Two men have been found alive 9 days after that catastrophic landslide devastated Nepal and Tibet. Video shows about a dozen rescuers pulling the men from a narrow hole in the ground. They're hydropower workers stuck in the tunnels filled with the mud and debris from that massive wall of water that swept through these valleys. Both men are reportedly in a stable condition, but with injuries to their arms and legs, they were airlifted to the hospital in Kathmandu.
1: More than 1,200 people died when a glacier collapsed last week in the Himalayas, causing all of that flooding.
25: It's time now for a feature we call Life Beat, sponsored by Harold Carr Law Offices. Here's Marina Rockinger.
2: If you find people turning away when you talk to them, it could be your breath. Ever wonder what actually causes your bad breath? Well, according to health experts, halitosis can be caused by bacteria in your mouth, which then metabolizes the sugars and carbs you eat. It's the beginning of digestion in your mouth, which can create that awful odor. Best advice? Brush your teeth twice a day, along with your tongue, and floss regularly. Team sports can lead to better cognitive skills and emotional regulation than kids. This comes from a recent study from the Netherlands. Being involved in team sports also helps kids become considerate to others, take instruction, and make quick decisions. When was the last time you had a good laugh? The kind that hurts your abs and pushes tears of enjoyment down your cheeks? Well, psychologists say laughing has a lot of health benefits, like stress relief. The physiology of laughing can include an increase of oxygen to your body, as well as increasing blood flow, which can be beneficial to your heart health. And that's today's Life Beat on Northwest News Radio.
25: You must have really good heart health after laughing at me on a daily basis.
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3: With you, not at you.
25: Thank you, Libby.
3: I haven't noticed much in terms of sun breaks this morning, Brian. I will say that. And it looks like our roadways are drying out. So condition-wise, maybe starting to improve. Still a Friday light, really, in terms of our volume. But a slow spot on 405 coming north. The crash is actually still on the off-ramp to Sunset. That wasn't the HOV lane. So that's why you're still a little slower as you're coming north on 167 to I-405. That may be just kind of your routine kind of slowdowns there at the interchange. But 405 is definitely under speed. And you could save a few minutes, at least maybe a handful of them, if you're able to jump ahead of these delays and get on at Sunset. Central Sounders, though, okay. I don't have major delays on I-5 coming south through Shoreline. It's about 20 minutes now to get down over the Ship Canal Bridge. Just a little under speed with no express lanes there. 405, yeah, you're definitely getting a little bunched up, more so southbound, coming south of Canyon Park, Bothell Leverett Highway towards State Route 522. About 15 minutes, though, still between I-5 and State Route 522. In the Northwest News Radio Traffic Center, I'm Libby Kay.
1: Partly sunny skies on tap for your Friday and highs only near 70 degrees. We'll be near 70 tomorrow as well. Partly sunny in the afternoon after starting the day out a bit wet. It's 55 in Seattle.
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19: Join Northwest News Radio for the Washington State Fair. 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We'll see you there.
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21: How realistic are these plans with a department that is already stretched so thin?
20: Reporters you trust asking the tough questions with a focus on getting results.
22: It has been a hot spot for years. What the mayor's office says they're doing now, we're checking in to see if they're making progress.
20: 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Watch Como News.
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27: 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Please keep your eyes off your phone, pay attention to your speed, and focus on students, signage, and AAA school safety patrollers. If we all zone in and slow down, everyone can get to and from school safely.
28: 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The only downside? Our kids' friends are coming over way more often than we'd like. Hey, Jaden, Braden, Zayden, come on in, you guys. Luke, what's up, buddy? How's baseball going? I've got the game streaming in the den. Maybe you can pick up some pointers before we take on Kennedy next week. Ashley A, Ashley D, Ashley P, is this for a group project again? Because last time it looked a lot like high-speed reality TV research. Hey, Kristen! You got the ring light and the tripod this time. Don't forget to tag the house with the fastest internet. Honey, it's going to be another late one. We're going to need more snacks.
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25: Good morning. 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
24: From ABC News, I'm Sherry Preston. The jury in Lindsay Clancy's murder trial has begun its seventh day of deliberations after the judge in the case refused to remove one of the jurors. Defense attorney Kevin Reddington saying there was ample reason for removal.
29: The individual is refusing to apply your instructions on proof beyond a reasonable doubt to allow that jury to return a verdict of not guilty.
24: Assistant District Attorney Jennifer Sprague, however, saying
30: there's no indication that the juror is intentionally trying to mislead the court or lie to the court.
24: The judge sent the jury back for more deliberations over the mom who killed her three children, she says, while suffering from postpartum psychosis. After more than a week below ground and covered in mud, two survivors were pulled out of a buried tunnel in Nepal today. Here's ABC's James Longman.
31: A miracle in the mud this morning. Two men have been found alive 9 days after that catastrophic landslide devastated Nepal and Tibet. Video shows about a dozen rescuers pulling the men from a narrow hole in the ground. They're hydropower workers stuck in the tunnels filled with the mud and debris from that massive wall of water that swept through these valleys and is now known to have killed more than 1,200 people.
24: The two telling rescue workers that there are others down in that tunnel also still alive. Heading into the holiday weekend, diesel prices have hit a new record high. It's not what most people put in their cars. However, that's high too, says ABC's Matt Rivers.
32: Regular gas now sits at $4.14. That's the highest ever heading into a Labor Day weekend. And analysts warn that diesel prices could climb higher still with farmers burning fuel for the fall harvest and home heating oil season just a few weeks away.
24: Stocks mostly lower because of a good monthly jobs report. The news that 162,000 jobs were created last month and continued high prices have scared investors into believing an interest rate hike is coming. You're listening to ABC News.
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24: Work to begin in the next 2 weeks on President Trump's big arch plan for Washington, D.C., even though it's still mired in the legal process.
2: Three Vietnam veterans and an architectural historian are suing, arguing that building the arch would need an act of Congress. And they claim the arch will be so high it'll block views of Arlington Cemetery. Under a court order, the Trump administration must file 14 days notice before any construction begins. But as of last night, nothing was filed.
24: ABC's Karen Waugh. Ahead of Louisiana State's first game with new head coach Lane Kiffin, the program continues to be plagued with questions over which players could actually take the field this weekend, including some who were until yesterday pros. ABC's Perry Russom explains.
3: Kiffin throwing the program into uncharted territory, bringing in former New Orleans Saints defensive lineman Xavien Harris and former Philadelphia Eagles tight end Daquan Wright. The question over whether these players should have any college eligibility left is now playing out in the courts. In a stunning move, the SEC filed a federal lawsuit against LSU and its leadership, saying the school waged a deliberate and coordinated campaign to recruit professional athletes.
24: The NCAA charged with recent rules to allow players to play in college longer, which is what led to their return. Big storms moving in a big way. That was one of about 200 that stretched from the Great Lakes to the Northeast overnight. There are about 100,000 power outages in D.C. because of it. Sherry Preston, ABC News.
23: 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Police investigate another shooting in a troubled Seattle neighborhood.
25: And the man suspected of starting the Chelan Hills wildfire appears in court and is officially charged. Details of these stories and others coming up, but first it's 7:04.
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25: Libby, how goes our Friday morning commute so far?
4: It's pretty light, Brian. We have some drying roadways. I still see it a little wetter, though, in the Central Sound on I-5, and has been poking through the cameras. It does look like a little foggier patches kind of developing north of State Route 516. 17 minutes Federal Way in towards SeaTac. Careful there. I'm getting word of a crash. MLK Way, I believe, coming south, just south of I-5. Maybe the right lane's blocked. I'm having a hard time looking at that for you right now, but it doesn't look so foggy as I'm looking, at least in the Duwamish curve there on I-5. Northbound 405, you are definitely going to deal with some extra delay between Renton and Bellevue. There was an earlier crash. It's still here on that off-ramp to Sunset. It's onto the shoulder, but it was in the travel lanes before. 167 as you're coming north, you're just a little slower approaching I-405. This accident delay is not impacting you, at least not yet. Southbound side of 405, a little heavier still now between Canyon Park and straight out 522. So you're just under 20 minutes on that stretch. I-5 shoreline to Seattle, just over 20 minutes now. Now, of course, no express lanes, your major issue. In the Northwest News Radio Traffic Center, I'm Libby Kay.
8: We're looking for partly sunny skies this afternoon. Highs near 70. That sun's peeking out ever so slightly in the Seattle area at the moment, where we have 55 degrees.
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25: We wish you a good morning on this Friday. It's the fourth day of September. Among our top stories this morning, police are looking for a man after they say a woman was shot in North Seattle. Let's get the very latest from Holly Menino over at Como News.
9: It happened just after 11 o'clock last night at 125th and Aurora Avenue North. That's in the Bitter Lake area, right near a Lowe's home improvement store. Detectives tell us this started with a fight between the woman who was shot and a man at a nearby hotel. They both left separately. The woman was later walking along Aurora when police believe the man pulled up in a black SUV and shot her. He sped off. So far, he has not been arrested. That 20-year-old woman is critically hurt.
25: Seattle police have also not offered a description of the suspect.
8: The man accused of starting the deadly Chelan Hills wildfire, now charged with first-degree manslaughter. Jackie Kent of Como News reports on 18-year-old Michael Yakimov's first court appearance.
12: Sheriff Tyler Cale at a press conference about the arson investigation claims Yakimov was blasting illegal fireworks toward another vehicle with friends, but one landed in dry grass and ignited the wildland fire.
0: this is a type of fire that will live with us for the rest of our lives.
12: 69-year-old Robert Lister died in his car while trying to escape. His two dogs and his wife's remains were also in the vehicle. Detectives report a tip eventually helped them identify the suspect vehicle. Then they followed its route to Western Washington using cell phone data and surveillance and flock camera footage. Those leads helped them arrest Yakimov in Kent, and ultimately, a judge said he considers Yakimov a flight risk and set his bail at $1 million.
8: The sheriff's office says there are five more suspects, all adults, who have yet to be arrested.
25: They are clearing the way. The EPA just hit a major milestone in the cleanup of the Spokane wildfires.
5: Following the catastrophic Spokane complex fires, the Environmental Protection Agency was given 60 days by FEMA to clear impacted properties of household hazardous materials. The EPA reports it has surpassed the halfway mark. Batteries, propane tanks, paints, and automotive oils have been cleared from damaged or destroyed homes and properties. According to the EPA, nearly 68,000 pounds of hazardous materials have been removed, with 448 properties completed. Marina Rockinger, Northwest News Radio.
8: You can chalk up another successful rescue to a State Ferries crew. This time they rescued a kayaker in distress near the Fauntleroy Ferry Terminal in West Seattle. Members of the crew aboard the Cathlamet noticed the kayakers about 9 o'clock Monday morning. They quickly launched a rescue boat and retrieved one of those kayakers, getting them safely on board the ferry. The other kayaker did not need assistance and paddled to shore. Showing no signs of hypothermia or injury, the rescued kayaker walked off the ferry at Fauntleroy.
25: A new light rail station will be up and running by the end of the month. Here's Northwest News Radio's Lillian James.
13: Beginning September 30th, riders will be able to utilize the Pinehurst Station, located along I-5 in North Seattle. The infill station is sandwiched between the Northgate and Shoreline South stations and is the first in Sound Transit's history. Since it's an infill station, it was not part of the initial Linwood Link extension and was designed to be added in later. The agency says it was originally expected to open in 2031, but the Sound Transit Board advanced the station into final design and approved additional budget and contract changes a few years ago. It's expected to serve around 3,400 riders. Lillian James, Northwest News Radio.
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8: Last week, we reported the $18 billion settlement between the parent company of Facebook and Instagram and the government. And now we're learning more about what it means for users of the popular social media streams.
25: ABC News business reporter Sue Yoon joined us earlier this morning. Sue, I want to ask you about some of those changes in a moment, but let's begin with reports that this massive settlement may actually benefit Meta.
14: Yeah, I mean, this is, it sounds like such a big number, right? $18 billion. But 30% of that money, or about $5.3 billion, is only being paid out by Meta if YouTube and TikTok agree to make similar changes to their platforms. You know, if you have three major players in a business and they do something similar, and you're basically saying, okay, we'll give you $12 billion now over 10 years, but if these are two biggest competitors agree to these same changes, we'll give you an extra $5.3 billion. It's, you know, you're kind of hamstringing the competition, or at least placing a bounty, right, on them. So the $18 billion number isn't actually as big as it might sound. And then you've seen Meta engage in ads on its platforms and in major newspapers like the New York Times and the Washington Post, encouraging, you know, YouTube and TikTok to also adopt the standard. A lot of the changes that they've agreed to, they don't really go after the targeted ads, and they don't really go after the algorithms, which is what a lot of people would say make these apps so addictive. It's just a lot of it is settling on, like, you know, you're hiding the number of likes, you cap it for kids at 2 hours a day, and that goes down to an hour if the other platforms agree. That may not be so bad for Meta.
25: ABC News business reporter Sue Yoon is with us. Sue, I was looking at some of this, the breakdown on this, and part of this is an age verification. And I guess if you would use a government-issued ID or biometric data or even credit card information, that's going to give an awful lot of information to Meta that maybe they don't currently have on you, right?
14: Right. It's there's a lot of legislation in states and governments all around the world right now about age verification. But the thing is, you can't just verify age for a subset of people, right? You need to verify age for everyone to figure out who's under 18. And that could be there's a lot of things being suggested right now, but there are things going, moving towards, like, yeah, like you said, a government issued ID or some biometric data, like an eyeball scan, you know, some people, you know, you have it on some people's phones and computers now, like a thumbprint, very targeted data about like, who you're interacting with, what you like, what you seem to be buying, that kind of things, which is already pretty targeted, but even more to really get your exact age. Cause you have to think about how targeted that would be to figure out what's the difference between a 17-year-old, you know, and an 18-year-old.
25: But that information could actually become a commodity for Meta. They could sell that information, right?
14: That's how they make their money. We don't pay for it, right? And there have been a lot more government requests, like globally and in the U.S., of social media companies in the last 2 years. They don't have to notify you if it's been subpoenaed. And we've seen some of those cases play out. We just had the FBI is looking to a big hack right now where 150 million driver's licenses have been accessed through like a third-party ID verification app. So once you hand over your information, you don't know how it's stored or used or sold.
25: ABC News business reporter Sue Yoon with us on Northwest News Radio.
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6: This is a Bloomberg Money Minute. Economic reports are like porridge. You don't want them too hot. You don't want them too cold. You want them just right. Well, this morning's jobs report was a little too hot. The economy adding 162,000 jobs, way more than expected. Investors now worry the Federal Reserve will have to raise interest rates to cool things off. Apple about to begin its biggest new product launch ever. It's September 9th. The new CEO, John Ternus, will take the stage that day to unveil the latest iPhones and Apple Watches, but it will only be the beginning. The company about to start the biggest run of device releases in its history. Lululemon lowering its full-year outlook for a second straight quarter. The company reported its first decline in sales since the pandemic. They also trimmed their outlook for earnings per share. And credit bureaus Equifax and TransUnion are under pressure. This comes as the Federal Housing Finance Director issued renewed criticism of credit bureaus for overcharging Americans. I'm John Tucker, Bloomberg Radio.
8: Right now on Wall Street, everything is in down territory. The Nasdaq just barely in the red. The S&P 500 down 0.2%. The Dow nearing 0.5%.
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25: We'll check your weekend weather forecast, your holiday weekend weather forecast in just a moment. But first, let's count cars with Libby.
7: Not very many. So an easy count here this morning. Southbound I-5 ever to Seattle, 40 minutes. I'm starting to see some delay coming down toward North Gateway. I would have seen that a good hour or so ago. So definitely a much later build. 10 minutes longer by way of Aurora, but shoreline to Seattle is looking at 20 minutes. So that seems to be your heaviest pocket there toward North Gateway. Northbound I-5, Federal Way toward SeaTac, maybe hovering around the 20-minute mark. As you get up toward Angle Lake, it does look like it's still a little foggier there. I don't have a big jam up for you, though, coming up north of State Route 509. Have reports of a crash southbound MLK Jr. Way, just south of I-5, maybe in the right lane. I can't get a good picture of delay through there for you, but I don't imagine we have a big jam up. Northbound I-5 from 405 up toward I-90, so also about 20 minutes. 405, no big surprise, you are a little under speed. Part of this is just because we've got a crash on the northbound off-ramp to Sunset. It's off to the shoulder there. It's about 25 minutes rented up to Bellevue, so definitely again, a little slower, but that's kind of true to form on even a Friday light for rented travelers. In the Northwest News Radio Traffic Center, I'm Libby Hay.
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8: What's next with our weather, Theron?
10: Outside this morning, maybe some pockets of low clouds. That's about it. We're going to get some sun breaks. We'll also get some showers out there at times. That pesky area of low pressure to our south continues to spread some moisture our direction every once in a while. On through the weekend, Saturday and Sunday. Saturday's looking wetter than Sunday. Better chance of showers in the afternoon. But you also get some sun breaks. Upper 60s and lower 70s. Mostly sunny skies for Sunday and Monday and temperatures slightly warmer. In the Como Weather Center, I'm Theron Song, Como News.
8: Our temperature is solidly in the mid-50s right now. Some even cooler like Kent, where we have rain and 52 degrees. It is 53 in Bremerton, 55 in Everett, and in downtown Seattle.
25: To the sports desk we go on this Friday morning. Zach is off. Jeff Pogula is with us. You have three headlines here. The Mariners stumble again, the Apple Cups early, and the return of Seattle's most infamous masked bandit. If I had to choose, I'd want to start with the Masked Bandit, actually.
11: Well, I'm going to make you wait on that one.
25: I knew you would.
11: The Seahawks are less than a week away from beginning their title defense. Seattle opens the regular season Wednesday night against the New England Patriots at Lumen Field. Seahawks finalized their initial 53-man roster last weekend. Just one of the newest additions, move with cornerback Avery Smith, acquired in a trade just before the deadline. Smith says he knows what comes with playing defense in Seattle, calling the Seahawks defensive tradition legendary. Mariners trying to bounce back tonight after dropping the opener of their four-game set against the Athletics 7-4. Skipper Dan Wilson shown an early exit last night after arguing a warning over a hit batter.
15: Dan Wilson just got tossed. They said they didn't even want to talk to you. And he barely came out of the dugout, just wanted to have a conversation. Home plate umpire had a quick trigger here.
11: Yeah, in defense of umpires, he was given a warning. So what happens when you continue after a warning? You can't really blame anyone but yourself. Audio courtesy of Mariners TV. Seattle enters tonight 6 games behind Houston in the AL West and 4.5 games out of the final wild card spot. Busy soccer weekend at Lumen Field. Sounders host New York Red Bulls tomorrow night. Rain take over the stadium against San Diego on Sunday. Sunday's Apple Cup making history. Number 17 Washington and Washington State meeting in a season opener for the first time in the rivalry's 100-year history. And just when you thought it was over, Jimothy is back. But not in Seattle. The Altoona Curve, a minor league baseball team in Altoona, Pennsylvania, is hosting what they call a We Heart Jimothy Night next Tuesday, promising a night of raccoon-themed fun. The first 500 fans get a poster of the internet-famous Seattleite prancing in front of their ballpark, which I remind you is not in Seattle, but in Pennsylvania. That is quite the crawl for a raccoon with a deformed spine. At the Sports Desk, Jeff Pogel at Northwest News Radio.
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5: Great to have you with us this morning here on Northwest News Radio, along with Denise Whitaker. I'm Brian Calvert.
6: If you're driving during the Labor Day weekend, you might be wondering just how much you're going to be paying for gas. Patrick Hushen of Como News has the latest on prices.
7: The national average sits at $4.15 a gallon, according to AAA. Our statewide average is steady at $5.48 right now. That's up 35 cents from a month ago and 1 cent from yesterday. Diesel prices in our state are at $6.81. That's up 9 cents from yesterday. Our prices are already much higher than the national average because of the state's high gas taxes and fees passed on from the Climate Commitment Act. Analysts say that there are ways to try to save a few bucks while filling up, drive a little bit further maybe to look for cheaper prices using cruise control.
5: Did you catch a glimpse of the USS Ronald Reagan cruising out of Bremerton past Seattle and parts north yesterday? The Nimitz-class aircraft carrier left Puget Sound Naval Shipyard yesterday for the first time in nearly 18 months since pulling in for major maintenance. The Reagan has been homeported in Bremerton for about 2 years while undergoing repairs and upgrades. The Navy previously told Stars and Stripes that the next step typically includes sea trials and additional training before a carrier returns to the fleet's deployment cycle. USS Reagan's Facebook feed has been filled with videos of the crew completing fire drills, small boat launch training, and more over the past month. Navy's not saying where the Reagan is headed, citing operational security.
6: It's a fee-free adoption weekend at the Everett Animal Shelter. Perfect timing following a record week of strays and other pets coming into that shelter. Shelter officials say they took in more than 50 stray dogs this week who really needed immediate shelter, plus nearly 90 cats and dogs. They're now looking for foster families to step up right away and give one of those dogs a comforting place to decompress. Every animal that comes in gets full care, including vaccines, flea and worm treatments, along with any other urgent medical needs. So they're also asking for donations to cover some of that care.
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5: Let's turn things over to Libby.
8: Thank you, Brian. Watch out if you're coming east Highway 2 or planning to come east on Highway 2 off of I-5 right by Homemakers Road. There is, I think it's a stall. There is a cruiser behind it, but they are technically blocking the right lane. So you're getting by in the two left lanes. Don't have a delay for you. It's, of course, that westbound side that is heavier. Maybe a very light fog that you're driving through on that trestle. It's about 18 minutes as you're coming from Lake Stevens across the trestle to Everett and I-5. Everett to Seattle, about 45 minutes coming south. That's not too bad. Your delays start as you're getting closer toward North Gateway, really. So we'll go again from Shoreline to Seattle. It's still hovering about 20 minutes. 405's a little jammed up between Bothell-Everett Highway, State Route 522. That's where it's the heaviest. Linwood to Bellevue is just over 20 minutes. Westbound State Route 522, not bad. If you're coming to Adam and Row, you're just about 25 minutes. Really well on the lighter side. Northbound 405, you do have some delays. You're getting beyond SR-169. We started off slowly with the crash here. It's still actually on the right shoulder of the Sunset off-ramp. In the Northwest News Radio Traffic Center, I'm Libby Kay.
6: Okay, today, partly sunny skies this afternoon, highs near 70. Tomorrow may start wet, but we should have

0: 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Right now, it is mostly cloudy and 55.
1: AC/DC's upcoming show in Toronto might be in jeopardy after a severe thunderstorm caused damage to Toronto's Rogers Stadium. On Wednesday, a storm caused the bucking and major damage to a section of the venue's seating area. The band's scheduled to perform the third to last show of their Power Up Tour at the stadium on September 16th. Also in the news this morning...
0: Video game music, and guess what? The White House website unveiled Arcade, a collection of five low-res games that promote different aspects of President Donald Trump's agenda. Build the Wall is a Tetris knockoff that transforms the classic game into an effort to protect the border from the coming horde.
1: A new trailer is out for HBO's Harry Potter series. It stars Dominic McLaughlin as Harry, Alistair Stout as Ron Weasley, and Arabella Stanton as Hermione. Follows the three friends as they attend their first year at Hogwarts School of Witchcraft and Wizardry, I should say. Harry Potter and the Philosopher's Stone. The series releases on Christmas. Our top stories coming up this morning as the Northwest Morning News continues. Stay with us.
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9: As kids go back to school, AAA Washington reminds you to zone in and slow down when driving in school zones. 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
13: ABC News, I'm Sherry Preston. The job market rebounded in August as employers added a surprising 162,000 jobs in the month, hiring far exceeding the 65,000 forecasters had expected. Restaurants and bars among those picking up workers amid the Trump administration's crackdown on immigrants. Diesel has hit a new record price, soaring to an average of $5.85 a gallon for the first time ever. The judge in the Lindsey Clancy trial has refused to remove a juror who the defense claims isn't following the judge's instructions. Judge William Sullivan in Plymouth, Massachusetts.
14: There's no note from the juror that indicates that the juror cannot or will not be able to continue deliberating, as some of the other cases talk about.
13: Clancy's attorney says the juror is refusing to apply instructions on proof of a reasonable doubt. Two men are pulled from the mud in Nepal today, injured but alive. They'd been in a hydropower facility there since the flooding. This is ABC News.
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1: Seattle police are investigating a shooting in the Bitter Lake neighborhood that left a 20-year-old woman in critical condition. The shooting happened shortly after 11 last night near the intersection of North 125th and Aurora Avenue North. Detectives say the incident began with a fight between a woman and a man at a nearby hotel.
15: The 18-year-old Kent man accused of starting the deadly Chelan Hills wildfire held on $1 million bond. He was arrested Tuesday and faces charges of manslaughter, arson, criminal mischief, and assault. Investigators say people in the back of the truck were shooting fireworks at another vehicle, which started the fire and later killed one person. Detectives are also looking to arrest about five additional people.
1: Progress being made in the cleanup of the Spokane wildfires. EPA specialists going through damaged homes and removing things like batteries, propane tanks, paints, and automotive oil. So far, they've collected over 60,000 pounds of hazardous material.
15: Washington State ferries report a total of four life-saving rescues during the month of August. The most recent one on Monday, when a crew aboard the Cathlamet noticed two kayakers in distress as they were headed toward Fauntleroy Terminal. Crew members launched a rescue boat to get one of those kayakers out of the water and back to safety.
1: It's 7:33 at Northwest News Radio now, and a story you haven't heard yet this hour. Nearly 5 years after a woman was found dead along a road in Tacoma, police detectives have arrested a suspect. It was back in October of 2021. Police found a body in the 3100 block of East M Street. The Pierce County Medical Examiner's Office later determined the woman's death was a homicide. Then on Thursday, detectives arrested a man in connection with that case. He was booked for investigation of first-degree murder. Additional information about what led detectives to this suspect or his alleged connection to the woman have not been released.
15: The I-90 floating bridge light rail line is under investigation after it appears to be killing fish in Lake Washington. Sound Transit learned about the issue earlier this month. Joel Moreno with Como News reports the early investigation is focused on electrical equipment below the bridge.
16: Investigators focus on strings of anodes clustered near the ends of the bridge that rested on the lake bed. Those strings were lifted up and suspended in the water. It is unclear whether that has stopped the fish deaths, but officials say there is no danger to the public.
17: The bridge remains safe. Safe for the traveling public, and WashDOT and Sound Transit are going to continue to share the responsibility for guaranteeing that.
16: The Cross Lake connection opened at the end of March after decades of planning and complex engineering. Now the same system built to protect this one-of-a-kind light rail line is being investigated for possibly harming the lake below. Sound Transit does not know how many fish have died or how long this may have been happening.
15: Sound Transit says it plans to continue monitoring the lake while engineers work on a solution.
1: It's 7:34.
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1: Get back to the traffic center. Libby, how are we doing on this Friday?
18: Oh, we're okay, Brian. It is definitely a Friday light. Unusual, though, obviously leading into a long holiday weekend. So much for some of those drying roadways. Central Sounders, I see it looks like you're getting some rainfall now. I-5 coming up north of Tacoma, 167 north of State Route 512. Really, that whole length is getting wetter. So just extra care. Federal Way to SeaTac on northbound I-5, about 20 minutes. Valley Freeway, Sumner to Auburn. Speed indicators, kind of some sluggishness here. It's about 15 minutes to get up toward Highway 18. Auburn to Renton, 20 minutes on that northbound I-5 stretch, Highway 18. You seem to be okay between I-5 and the Valley Freeway, but again, really careful. If you're climbing up Tiger Mountain, you seem to be okay. to speed. I don't know of any road work just yet, but leading into a long holiday weekend, we could find extra traffic and recreational vehicles climbing up the mountain. But so far, you seem to be okay. Matthew texted, appreciate you, Matthew. Reached out at 206-421-1000 saying he doesn't see that crash on the 405 off-ramp to Sunset anymore. You seem to be okay, but still sluggish through Renton. In the Northwest News Radio Traffic Center, I'm Libby Kay.
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15: The National Weather Service is calling for highs only near 70 degrees today and tomorrow. Partly sunny today, partly sunny tomorrow only after we get rid of some rain in the morning. And then on Sunday, mostly sunny, low 70s. Labor Day also sunny with low 70s. But then Tuesday, we are expecting clouds to return with highs only reaching into the upper 60s.
1: Right now it's 55 degrees in Olympia, 56 in Everett, 54 in Bremerton, Kent at 53, Bellevue 55. Tacoma, some light sprinkles and 56 degrees. Downtown Seattle, 56 with mostly cloudy skies. It's 7:36 at Northwest News Radio. Thank you so much for making us a part of your Friday morning routine. I hope you have plans for a happy and safe holiday weekend. Along with Denise Whitaker, I'm Brian Calvert.
15: Changes to Apple Health begin October 1st when some lawfully present immigrants could lose coverage under new federal rules. Governor Ferguson has now signed an executive order aimed at helping those Washingtonians keep that health coverage. About 14,000 lawfully present immigrants initially expected to lose coverage under the federal changes. Ferguson's executive order calls for more public outreach as additional requirements take effect in January. And he says Apple Health recipients should make sure the state can reach them.
19: If you have Apple Health, we urge you to make sure your information is current.
15: The state says people affected by the changes will be contacted directly and should watch their mail and email for notices.
1: A local man detained by ICE is back home. Here's Northwest News Radio's Lillian James.
20: On August 3rd, a judge ordered ICE to release 47-year-old Rudy Valleda Mejia from detention. According to Colorado Newsline, the judge cited a pending application for a T visa, which is designated for victims of human trafficking, making him part of a protected class. He spent just over 4 months in detention in Aurora, Colorado, before being transferred to a staging facility in Louisiana. His attorney says that is the final stop before ICE deports someone. He is now back home in Washington working at his roofing business. Lillian James, Northwest News Radio.
15: One man under arrest after arson caused hundreds of thousands of dollars worth of damage to a furniture store in Vancouver, Washington. Employees were inside when that fire started at Furniture World on Friday. Damages were estimated at $640,000. Police say later that day, a brush fire was set near Interstate 205 and a man tried to steal a bike from a nearby home. That homeowner held a 31-year-old at gunpoint until officers arrived. The man is charged with setting the brush fire, theft, and arson for the fire at Furniture World. The investigation into a third fire continues.
1: Welfare check at a Tacoma home led to dozens of cats being seized earlier this week. They're now being cared for at the Humane Society for Tacoma in Pierce County. Shelby Boyd with Tacoma Police tells Claire Weber of Como News this is an ongoing issue.
21: It comes just weeks after Tacoma Police seized more than 60 cats from an abandoned boat near Owen Beach. And after officers recovered dozens of other cats from different homes and vehicles.
22: There's a variety of reasons how someone can get to this situation. It could be mental health. It could be finances. Maybe they don't have the ability financially to get them spay and neutered.
21: Tacoma residents are allowed just 6 cats per household under city law, and authorities believe it's often a mix of rising costs and a lack of education that results in overpopulation.
22: I would hope that, you know, as a community, we could band together and try and educate, because something has to happen, right? We have to stop the cat chaos.
1: So far, no arrests have been made, but Animal Control says it will seek charges.
15: A group of people in South Seattle now organizing an effort to push the city to take immediate action at a growing homeless encampment. Neighbor Andrew Roush says the camp at 42nd Avenue South near Beacon Avenue South has grown to several acres and spans across multiple private and public properties.
23: Tremendous amount of stolen property, stolen vehicles, fires at night, noise.
15: They have called, emailed, and filed reports with the city's Find It, Fix It app. He says, the city says they've sent workers to remove some of the garbage and offer services to the campers, but a date to remove the camp not yet settled.
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15: A local paralysis rehab center is changing lives. Kelly Koopmans of Como News has more.
0: Beth Bronson, a former local soccer coach and outdoors enthusiast, has always been active.
2: I love sports. I've done a lot of hiking, cooking.
4: Nice.
0: But these days, activities are more simple. Today's objective, arrange the blocks.
2: Well, I can do it if they're laying down, but standing them up.
0: Beth suffered a spinal cord injury 3.5 years ago in a car crash on the Hood Canal Bridge and was left paralyzed. She had no movement in her right arm, limited movement in her left, and cannot use her legs. But Beth is a fighter. And after physical therapy at UW, she wanted more. She's been coming here to Pushing Boundaries 3 times a week for the last 2 years with remarkable results.
2: I can feed myself now. I can brush my teeth. I can do things that people take for granted that I couldn't do it all before.
4: Do you feel like that one's tighter than the other ones?
0: Beth credits the staff and state-of-the-art equipment. This is the only local facility of its kind that offers continued rehab after traditional inpatient and outpatient therapy. There's also a computerized treadmill that uses a projection system to help people navigate obstacles.
6: As far as like in the outpatient world or the publicly accessible, you have to go down to Sacramento, California, or over to Denver, Colorado, to find another place that you can use this equipment.
0: Equipment like ARC EX.
4: It's kind of the new hot thing, so it's exciting, but it also works.
0: Beth's used it for the last few months. It is the first FDA-approved external spinal cord stimulator. Pushing Boundaries is one of 2 clinics to offer it in the state of Washington. Beth says the technology hasn't just given her more mobility, it's given her hope.
2: It's too easy to get depressed, to think about what was and not what can be. There need to be more places like this for people.
0: Kelly Koopmans, Como News.
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24: This is a Bloomberg Money Minute. A threat from President Trump. He's telling the Federal Reserve lower interest rates or it'll stop trade with some countries. This comes as today's jobs report shows the U.S. added 162,000 positions in August, but the jobs report actually increasing the odds the Fed will raise, not cut, interest rates to cool inflation. Apple getting ready to introduce a new product line next week. It is the start of the biggest run of device releases in its history and includes a foldable iPhone. Volkswagen's new Future Plan 2030 includes shrinking its model lineup and reducing complexity. It's also targeting around 50,000 additional staffing cuts. Companies interested in winning work on the Pentagon's $185 billion Golden Dome program will be on the hook to fund much of the development and interceptors themselves. This is a high-stakes bet that pushes companies to innovate for now for potentially lucrative contracts later. I'm John Tucker, Bloomberg Radio.
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18: All right, so I was talking about some wetter roadways in the Central Sound earlier. More so for folks who are south of Kent Des Moines Road, say around 516 area. We just went to look your travel time on the West Seattle Bridge and look kind of jammed up. So we're looking, and that is definitely sun glare delay for eastbound travelers getting over toward I-5. So careful through there. It is kind of stacked up. There have been some sun breaks on and off, I have noticed, on your lake bridges, but so far it just seems to be cloudy. And because we are just so light, I wouldn't anticipate much of a delay on either side, either direction anyway. Northbound 405. It does look a little bit brighter as you get into the Renton area. We started off with a crash earlier at the Sunset off-ramp. Gone. It's still just volume here as you're coming up toward SR 169. Southbound 405. You've got, some building volume between, say, around 527 and, say, around 522. That seems to be your heaviest pocket. It's really under 15 minutes from Linwood down toward Woodinville and good through Kirkland. Southbound I-5, you are going to see some slowdowns as you're coming south of North Gateway, I'll say. No express lanes your issue here. 20, 25 minutes shoreline to Seattle, though, in great shape. In the Northwest News Radio Traffic Center, I'm Libby Kay.
15: Let's get a check of our weather now from Farron Zone.
26: Temperatures today, upper 60s to lower 70s. We're going to see a mix outside of sun breaks and showers. You'll get some wet roadways at times, but also some sunshine. Over the next couple days, sunshine is going to be around at times as well on Saturday, but a more frequent set of showers moves through on Saturday afternoon. Also the chance for an afternoon thunder shower over the Cascades. On Sunday, mostly sunny skies. a few leftover sprinkles. Temperatures upper 60s to lower 70s on through Monday. In the Como Weather Center, I'm Theron Zahn, Como News.
15: We do still have rain right now down in Tacoma, where it is 57 degrees. Elsewhere, 56 degrees in Everett, 55 in Bellevue, and 56 in downtown Seattle.
1: Let me head back over to the sports desk. Zach is off. Jeff Pogula is here. And Jeff, it is a busy weekend of sports, including a very big football game coming up on Sunday.
3: Yes, the Apple Cup takes center stage Sunday afternoon at Husky Stadium. Number 17 Washington hosts unranked Washington State in the 118th meeting between the rivals. And for the first time ever, the Apple Cup will serve as the season opener. So just to get us in the mood. No, not that one. How about... There we go. That's the proper one.
1: I still feel like you're picking favorites this morning.
3: I might be.
1: What happened to my fair and balanced journalists that host that Northwest Politicast? And
15: that you're gets so, thrown out the window in sports, Brian.
1: That's right. You're loved on the Husky. You're loved on the Coug.
3: It's all in good fun, though. We love our Cougs. We love our Huskies. But the game marks the debut of new Cougars head coach Kirby Moore. Washington leads the all-time series 77-34-6. Kickoff just after 1 o'clock Sunday on NBC. Another honor for Seahawks receiver Jackson Smith and Jigba. After a record-setting season, he comes in number 5 on the NFL's annual top 100 players list, his first appearance in those rankings. WNBA on a 2-week break for the Women's Basketball World Cup. That begins today in Berlin. And the Mariners will try to get back on track tonight against the Athletics. Seattle dropped the series opener 7-4 last night. Enters tonight 6 games behind Houston in the AL West. 4.5 games out of the final wild card. First pitch T-Mobile Park at 7:10. And then on Sunday, not bark at the park, bar at the park. That's, how would you describe it, Denise? You've done this.
15: You know, a bar is, it's sort of like forcing your body to hold positions so that you're tightening those muscles. It's not lifting weights. It's more of a body weight workout.
1: You see, you guys make me feel so lowbrow. You said bar. I thought we were having cocktails or something.
15: The PBR is still missing, Brian.
1: Okay.
3: Bar at the park, not bark at the park. A 45-minute workout on the roof of T-Mobile Park Sunday, 45 minutes before the game with Check of Sports. I'm Jeff Pogula.
1: If there's an individual in your house that looks smashingly good in a chocolate milk mustache, you want to listen around. We have a recall to tell you about right after this.
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1: It is 7:51 on our Friday morning commute together. Thank you so much for joining us here on Northwest News Radio. Along with Denise Whitaker, I'm Brian Calvert. Some new accusations against CoinFlip could end with a $1 million fine.
15: The State Department of Financial Institutions is now working to revoke the license of crypto kiosk operator, accusing the company of failing to adequately protect consumers from fraud and other risks. DFI says more than half of CoinFlip's Washington business involves seniors, accusing operators of not adequately monitoring transactions, failing to follow anti-money laundering requirements, and not providing required disclosures or timely refunds. The agency now wants a $1.3 million fine and industry bans for the company. CoinFlip does have the right to request a hearing to contest it.
1: Got milk? More specifically, the milk with the bright red label and the leaping cow. Take a good look. There is a recall to tell you about. Here's Northwest News Radio's Marina Rockinger.
13: Horizon Organic Milk is recalling some of its chocolate milk after getting complaints from consumers who noticed the packaging looked swollen or bloated. The FDA says the affected milk could spoil before its expiration date, potentially causing an unpleasant taste, smell, or texture. Nearly 54,000 cases of the shelf-stable milk could be affected. Horizon says the recall includes 12 and 18 packs of its 8-ounce chocolate organic low-fat milk with Best Buy dates ranging from January 8th through February 3rd of 2027. So, if you have Horizon chocolate milk at home, you might want to check that date before drinking it. Marina Rockinger, Northwest News Radio.
15: Former NFL quarterback Mark Sanchez now prepared to change his plea to guilty just days before going to trial in an assault case in Indiana. He's accused of beating up a driver in a fight over where the driver had parked his truck. ABC's Andrea Fujii has more.
14: Sanchez was in Indiana last October to work at a Colts game for Fox Sports. But the night before the game, police say a drunken Sanchez confronted 69-year-old delivery driver Perry Toll about where he had parked. Video obtained by TMZ shows Sanchez moments before the fight. You can see the truck pulling into the alley behind a hotel. Then Sanchez appears in the same alley where prosecutors say he attacked the driver.
15: Toll ended up in the hospital. Sanchez was pepper sprayed and left with stab wounds. There's no word yet on charges to which Sanchez plans to plead guilty.
1: It's 7:53. Just before we get to traffic, Denise has a list for you.
15: I'm Denise Whitaker, curating a list of the biggest and best events in the Northwest, sponsored by Muckleshoot Casino Resort. The Lakewood Playhouse presents Kiss of the Spider Woman, a story that builds empathy and connection while illuminating deeper truths about identity, sacrifice, and love. It starts tonight and continues each weekend through September 20th. Olympia Harbor Days kicks off this evening with music and food and adds in vintage tugboat tours and more throughout the weekend. Tomorrow is Star Trek Day, with the Museum of Pop Culture hosting a 60th anniversary event with performances and special guest appearances, including Will Wheaton. 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The Oak Harbor Music Festival features about three dozen bands playing all types of music Friday, Saturday, and Sunday. And Edmunds is planning for about 300 classic cars and motorcycles to be on display at its annual car show Sunday on Main Street. That's my list. I'm Denise Whitaker. It is 7:54.
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1: All right, as we approach 8 o'clock this morning, Libby, how are we doing on the commute?
18: Definitely way later than usual, Brian. Now, we had some recent passing showers, Federal Way area. There is a northbound I-5 crash. It's actually on the entrance ramp from 320th Street. You'll get by here onto the left side, but as I'm looking, that's a wet and slippery ramp. So just careful right now on those ramps. Northbound side of I-5 from Federal Way up to SeaTac, under 20 minutes. It doesn't seem to be so delayed there. It do seem like you're seeing some jam ups as you're getting closer toward the West Seattle Bridge on I-5. 20 minutes from Tukwila toward I-90. West Seattle Bridge travelers coming east.
16: east, you were stacked up over toward I-5. That was a little bit of a sun glare delay that you were dealing with there. That may still be the case. Southbound side of I-5, no express lanes, but definitely way lighter. So you still jam up closer toward North Gateway, and it's still hovering about 25 minutes to get from Shoreline down to Seattle. Aurora, maybe about 5-6 minutes longer. 405, just a little sluggish as you're coming south, passing State Route 522. You are building down towards State Route 520, coming out of Kirkland in toward Bellevue. Northbound side, just that sluggish pocket as you're coming past SR 169, almost toward Lake Washington Boulevard. In Northwest News Radio Traffic Center, I'm Libby Kay.
15: Partly sunny skies today, highs near 70, and then we might be wet as we wake up in the morning, but then partly sunny skies and highs near 70 tomorrow as well. Right now it's 56 in Seattle.
1: Our top stories on this Friday morning coming right up, along with another hour of traffic every 10 minutes on the 4 is helping you get to your destination right on time. 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
13: From ABC News, I'm Sherry Preston. A much better than expected jobs report for the month of August. ABC's Elizabeth Schulze says a lot more jobs were created than had been expected.
3: Blowout report here as far as the expectation that 162,000 jobs is almost three times what the expectation had been for job growth last month. So a lot more jobs added to the economy. The place where we saw job losses the most, tech, which is an industry that we know has been getting hit pretty hard. It could be a little bit of an AI story going on in that.
13: The employment outlook remains clouded, though, by a shortage of workers, the result of President Trump's crackdown on illegal immigration and baby boomers retiring. The market's losing ground today as investors worry that a strong hiring report coupled with continued high inflation could lead the Fed to raise interest rates. Dow's down 382. The price of diesel fuel has hit a new record high.
4: Of course, that's not the fuel that most Americans put in their cars every day, but it is the fuel that powers the cars and trucks that haul most of what we end up buying. It can have a negative effect on prices overall. The new record price, $5.82 per gallon per diesel, up more than $2 from a year ago.
13: The price of gasoline averaging more than a dollar a gallon more this Labor Day compared to last Labor Day. More drama at the trial of Lindsey Clancy. Court opened today with a judge saying he would not dismiss a juror that defense attorney Kevin Reddington argues isn't following the judge's instructions, stating the defendant must be proven guilty beyond a reasonable doubt.
6: But when you have a situation where you have not one but two notes that clearly indicates that this individual has acknowledged doubt but refuses to apply it to the verdict, he is, as the law states, he is not being honest with you at the sidebar.
13: Clancy killed her three children in 2023 but says she did it while suffering from postpartum psychosis. You're listening to ABC News.
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13: When is a war not a war? ABC's Rachel Scott has more on the Iran conflict that started 6 months ago.
9: Vice President J.D. Vance coming to the podium insisting it's not a war.
24: I wouldn't call it a war. Right now, there is no active shooting. I recognize there have been places where this has flared up.
9: Just days ago, the U.S. carried out a series of strikes on Iran for the first time in recent weeks. The Pentagon now reporting a grim new milestone. Nearly 800 U.S. service members wounded. 18 have died.
13: According to a new report from the Department of the Inspector General, former Labor Secretary Lori Chavez de Remer oversaw a toxic, intimidating, and humiliating work environment and engaged in numerous violations of department policy. The report, based on interviews with 53 former and current Labor Department staffers. Miracle in the mud as two men are pulled out of a tunnel 9 days after flooding in Nepal that killed 1,200 people.
25: Both men are reportedly in a stable condition, but with injuries to their arms and legs, they were
10: were airlifted to the hospital in Kathmandu. And the rescue is not yet over. Hundreds of workers were thought to be in these tunnels when disaster struck. At least 110 others are thought to be trapped where these two men were found.
11: ABC's James Longman. There's a celebration in Knoxville, Tennessee today to honor the great Dolly Parton. The downtown event is being called What Dolly Did For Me, a parade for our queen. People are being encouraged to carry signs and to dress in bright, bold colors. I'm Sherry Preston, ABC News.
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7: One woman's in critical condition and another successful rescue by a state ferries crew. We'll tell you more about that story in just a few moments. But first, it's 8:04.
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7: Libby is in the traffic center. What do you have for us on this Friday, Libby?
14: I have much lighter than usual traffic patterns and a shorter travel time. So I have some good news, but we do have some wetter conditions to watch out for folks in the Central Sound more so. Still, if you're on Highway I-5, really, Highway 18 and 167 Auburn Federal Way area, just be careful. There was a crash in the 320th Street entrance ramp to northbound I-5. I don't see that anymore. So things, you're cleared out. I have seen some sun breaks here and there, but for the most part, still cloudy. Northbound I-5 does seem like it is stacked up as you're getting up toward Albro Place. Haven't found anything unusual here. Tukwila to I-90, travel time still about 20 minutes. 405, if you're going from Renton up to Bellevue, that's in the 20-minute mark area. Again, more sun breaks on the east side. Southbound side of 405, maybe still a little cloudier towards State Route 522. But you get about 20 minutes from Linwood to Woodinville, about 30 minutes Linwood to Bellevue. I definitely seen some building pockets, I'll say, down in through Kirkland, but not really jammed up so much. Westbound State Route 522, Monroe to Woodinville, just over 20 minutes. Maybe some fog developing here over the Snohomish River Bridge. I don't know if that's a visibility issue for you. Just something I noticed. In the Northwest News Radio Traffic Center, I'm Libby Kay.
12: We're looking for partly sunny skies this afternoon and highs near 70 degrees. We'll have the same temperature tomorrow afternoon, but only reaching the sunshine after some morning moisture. We currently have 56 in downtown Seattle.
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7: Denise and I wish you a good morning on this Friday ahead of the holiday weekend. It's the 4th of September. Among our top stories, an overnight shooting in North Seattle that leaves a 20-year-old woman in critical condition. Holly Menino of Como News reports what we have so far.
15: It happened just after 11 o'clock last night at 125th and Aurora Avenue North in the Bitter Lake area. That's right near a Lowe's home improvement store, if you know that area. Detectives tell us this started with a fight between the woman who was shot and a man at a nearby hotel. They both left separately. The woman was later walking along Aurora when police believe the man pulled up in a black SUV, shot her. He sped off. So far, he hasn't been arrested.
7: Police have not offered a suspect description at this point.
12: The man accused of starting the deadly Chelan Hills wildfire this summer, now charged, held with bail set at $1 million as detectives look for additional suspects. Jackie Kent of Como News has more.
16: 18-year-old Michael Yakimov had few words for a Douglas County Superior Court judge nearly 2 months after prosecutors claim he started the devastating Chelan Hills fire. Sheriff Tyler Kale at a press conference about the arson investigation claims Yakimov was blasting illegal fireworks toward another vehicle with friends, but one landed in dry grass and ignited the wildland fire.
17: This is the type of fire that will live with us for the rest of our lives.
16: 69-year-old Robert Lister died in his car while trying to escape. His two dogs and his wife's remains were also in the vehicle. Detectives report a tip eventually helped them identify the suspect vehicle.
12: Yakimov was arrested on September 2nd in Kent. A judge found probable cause to charge him with first-degree manslaughter and arson.
7: Progress being made in the cleanup of the Spokane wildfires of last month. Here's Northwest News Radio's Marina Rockinger with our update.
13: The U.S. Environmental Protection Agency reports that it has removed hazardous debris from half of the homes damaged by the Spokane wildfires. 250 EPA specialists are going through those homes and removing things like batteries, propane tanks, paints, and automotive oils. So far, they've collected over 67,000 pounds of hazardous material. The EPA cleanup is required before homeowners can come in and clean up the rest. Marina Rockinger, Northwest News Radio.
12: Washington State Ferries report a total of 4 life-saving rescues during the month of August. The most recent one happened on Monday when the crew aboard the Cathlamet noticed 2 kayakers in distress as they sailed toward the Fauntleroy Terminal in West Seattle. Two crew members launched a rescue boat right away and got one of those kayakers out of the water and on board the ferry. The crew checked the kayaker out for any sign of hypothermia or injury, and eventually that person just walked off the ferry at the terminal on their own. The second kayaker was able to paddle back to shore.
1: Speaking of big boats, the USS Ronald Reagan is back at sea after more than a year and a half of major maintenance at the Puget Sound Naval Yard. Getting underway is a big milestone for the sailors serving on board the Reagan. Many of them new to that ship and still learning the proper terms and procedures. The ship's Facebook page posted a number of videos in recent weeks showing the crew's work drilling on everything from firefighting to small boat emergencies. Ship also recently recognized Jonathan Mercier, a navigation technician who proved instrumental in getting the Reagan certified and ready for sea trials. Navy hasn't yet said when the carrier will deploy next.
5: Beyond the headlines, this is in-depth coverage on Northwest News Radio.
12: The president has plenty of critics every time he goes to build something. It appears his newest project is no exception.
1: ABC News national correspondent Stephen Portnoy joined us earlier this morning. Stephen, what exactly is the Trump triumphal arch?
18: Well, you're probably going to start hearing more about it now, Brian, as the administration says it's set to begin work on what will be a 25-story tall arch, larger than the Arc de Triomphe in Paris. That would be similarly styled on the banks of the Potomac River, right at the foot of Arlington National Cemetery. The president wants to build this 19th century arch that would stand as a lasting memorial to America's greatness. And the Interior Secretary said yesterday that the intent is for this to start about 2 weeks from now. Now, this has been the subject of debate and a legal challenge, but the legal challenge, it seems to me, is imperiled by the Supreme Court's ruling earlier this week that construction can continue on the president's ballroom. And the reason I think that the legal challenge to the arch is imperiled is because the Supreme Court said that the National Trust for Historic Preservation did not have standing to sue to block the ballroom's construction. And in the case of the arch, there are three Vietnam War veterans who say that their ability to stand on the Washington, D.C. side of the Potomac River and look across the river and see Arlington National Cemetery, which they say has deep meaning to them, could be affected by the construction of this arch, which would, again, be 25 stories tall. And if you've ever been to Washington, D.C., you know that one of its features is that the vistas and sort of the landscape are preserved by the lack of tall buildings and structures, with the exceptions of the Washington Monument and the Lincoln Memorial and all those things that Congress explicitly authorized. Congress has not authorized the building of the arch, though the administration argues that there was a plan to do it 100 years ago or more than 100 years ago that sort of died on the shelf. So the whole idea here is that this may go forward and that anyone who seeks to stop it may not have the standing to do so in court.
1: ABC's Stephen Portnoy joining us today. Stephen, a lot of times in the past when the president has gone after some sort of construction project, one of the caveats, if you will, he likes to put his name on it. He likes to put a personal stamp. He likes to put a personal touch on it. Is there anything that you've read that is part of this arch that will be kind of a personal recognition of the president?
18: By name, I don't know. I think that the idea of it is it's meant to have the design certainly have gold statues or gold plated or perhaps maybe it's bronze but meant to look gold, features, eagles. And it's all meant to sort of, again, be a standing and lasting memorial to America's triumphs. And the president reasons that some of the great world capitals have these kinds of things and Washington, D.C. doesn't. Arguably, that has been a choice of American leaders over the last 250 years. But the president is making a different choice. And the question is there anything opponents can do to stop it?
1: ABC's Stephen Portnoy joining us earlier today.
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7: This is a Bloomberg Money Minute. The August jobs report was a lot better than predicted. 162,000 jobs were added last month, way more than the 55,000 expected. The unemployment rate held steady at 4.1%. But on Wall Street, strength in the labor market is actually bolstering bets that the Federal Reserve may have to hike interest rates in about 12 days to keep inflation in check. Now, even though next week's consumer price index data will be the real key to the Fed's decision on rates, stocks are lower right now. The Dow is down 0.75%. The Nasdaq and the S&P each down about 0.5%. Oil down about maybe 1%. It's at $90.50 a barrel. And President Trump today in a social media post pressuring the Federal Reserve to lower interest rates. And he says unless the Fed does, he's threatening to stop trading with countries with which we have a deficit, including China, Mexico, Vietnam, and dozens more. Tom Busby, Bloomberg Radio.
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19: Over the traffic center, we find Libby Kay.
14: We don't have much in terms of major delay this morning. Way lighter, leading into a long holiday weekend. On a Friday, it would be routinely light anyway. Or really rings true. Southbound side of I-5 is still delays just toward North Gateway. About 20, 25 minutes shoreline down to Seattle. 14 minutes longer by way of Aurora. That's quite a difference. Southbound side of 405, just a little busier as you're getting towards State Route 522. Westbound State Route 522. Okay, Monroe down toward Woodinville. It's about 20, 22 minutes tops. Somewhat of a build southbound as you're coming down toward Totem Lake Boulevard. That's routine. I don't see a major delay either direction of 405 through the Bellevue span. Northbound's a little heavier up, trying to get beyond Sunset, but way lighter. Travel time 20 minutes Renton to Bellevue. You know, because if it's a long holiday week, we may have some more recreational vehicles heading across passes. So far, I'm looking at Highway 18, and you look good if you're coming up east from Maple Valley to Snoqualmie. You don't have that road work there at mile point 26. Both lanes get through with no delay. Wetter conditions, though, again, to watch out for. If you're anywhere really south of State Route 516, that's kind of a broad generalization. But I did see some speed indications of delays on State Route 512 coming west around the South Hill Mall curve. Watch out for that. I'll keep my eyes there, too. In the Northwest News Radio Traffic Center, I'm Libby Kay.
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12: Let's get a check of our weather from Theron's On.
20: A mix outside today. You get your sun breaks. You get your showers at times. Temperatures upper 60s to lower 70s. As we head into the weekend, a better chance of finding showers by Saturday afternoon, but there'll also be some sun breaks. Upper 60s and lower 70s once again. Temperatures slightly warmer on Sunday and Monday as we go mostly sunny. Just a few sprinkles. In the Como Weather Center, Theron's On, Como News.
12: Temperatures right now still just sitting in the mid-50s. Not really warming up much at the moment. We have 55 degrees in Bremerton and Puyallup. We have 56 in Everett and Olympia. 57 with some rain in Tacoma. 56 in Bellevue and Seattle.
19: At the sports desk, we find Jeff Pogula in for Zach this morning. Baseball, football, soccer. Boy, a lot of sports on the plate this weekend.
21: Indeed, and let's start with baseball, the boys of summer. Well, the Mariners opened a critical homestand last night with a stumble, falling 7-4 to the Athletics, T-Mobile Park. Sale scored three times in the first, but didn't do much after that. Rookie Cade Anderson gave up four runs over five innings. Manager Dan Wilson ejected in the sixth after arguing a warning issued to both benches.
22: And Dan Wilson didn't like it, and now Dan gets the heave-ho.
21: Aaron Goldsmith with the call on Mariners TV. Seattle now six games behind Houston in the AL West, 4.5 out of the final wild card spot. They play again tonight at T-Mobile Park at 7:10. College football gets underway in Seattle on Sunday with the Apple Cup. Number 17 Washington hosts Washington State at Husky Stadium. Season opener for both teams and the debut for new Cougars head coach Kirby Moore. Kickoff just after 1 o'clock. Game will be broadcast on NBC. From the world of tennis, there was this from the U.S. Open. You just see people's eyes going back and forth, watching the ball back and forth, back and forth. Russian Daniil Medvedev was in the middle of a match with American Sebastian Gorzny when two birds perched themselves atop the net. The rally back and forth continued for some time, as you just heard, until the umpire halted play. Medvedev not happy as he thought he had won that point. didn't understand that. Most ridiculous decision he's ever seen in his life. The entire incident befuddling broadcasters on Stan Sport Australia.
0: Bizarre, to say the least. The bird just sat perched literally on the net watching the point play out.
2: Unfold, which Medvedev said afterwards was, we kept playing and then he felt like he was on top of the point or at least won the point, and yet, no, we're replaying it now. Why didn't they stop when the bird first sat down?
21: Medvedev ultimately won that match.
19: So they didn't want to hurt the bird.
21: And the bird finally flew away when it had a little bit of a close call. That's what ended it.
12: It did. Okay. It looked like the bird actually ducked when the ball came close to it. Like, oops, I'm out of here.
21: From the sports desk, I'm Jeff Pogula.
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2: Great to have you with us here on Northwest News Radio, along with Denise Whitaker. I'm Brian Calvert. Here comes that long holiday weekend, and AAA says Seattle is actually one of the top domestic destinations this year.
3: The Port of Seattle predicts about 1 million passengers will fly in and out of SeaTac International Airport from yesterday through Tuesday. That's about the same as last year. Today will be the busiest day for SeaTac, with roughly 180,000 passengers expected. Washington State Ferries expects 400,000 people to board between yesterday and Monday. The heaviest passenger traffic is expected tomorrow. If you're driving, here are the best and worst travel times. Today, it's best to get out before noon. The worst times are between noon and 8 p.m. Tomorrow, the best time is before 10 a.m. The worst is between 1 p.m. and 5 p.m.
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5: Pinehurst Station is located along I-5 in North Seattle, sandwiched between the North Gate and Shoreline South stations. Sound Transit announced Thursday morning it will be opening on September 30th, the same day the University of Washington starts its fall quarter. The agency says this is the first infill station in its history and was originally expected to open in 2031. Since it's an infill station, it was not part of the initial Linwood Link extension and was designed to be added in later. But the Sound Transit Board advanced the station into final design and approved additional budget and contract changes a few years ago. It's expected to serve around 3,400 riders. Lillian James, Northwest News Radio.
2: There's a new plea for volunteers to foster dogs in Snohomish County. The Everett Animal Shelter says they took in a record number of pets this week, 140 cats and dogs. More than 50 of these animals were strays in immediate care or need of immediate care and a place to stay. All of this, officials say, happening while they're in the midst of a remodel, so they have fewer kennels to house these animals. The shelter's also offering fee-free adoptions on select pets this weekend, thanks to a partnership with the ASPCA.
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2: With a forecast in just a moment, but first, here's Libby with your traffic.
6: In great shape here this morning, Brian, southbound side of I-5. I'm going to start from Everett down to Seattle. It's about a 40-minute travel time, just under. I'd usually be saying Shoreline to Seattle's in the 40-minute travel time range. So definitely, if you are starting your Labor Day holiday travels, now is definitely the time because we're in great shape. You are going to hit some brakes southbound I-5 as you come down toward Northgate Way. Southbound 405 is a little jammed up as you're coming down toward State Route 522, but seems to be up to speed down through Kirkland and Bellevue. Northbound 405 is 20 minutes rent into Bellevue. Still, you're just heaviest trying to get beyond Maple Valley Highway, Sunset area. Northbound side of I-5 still looks like it's a little more delayed toward the West Seattle Bridge. That seems like a standard choke point, though, too, from Tukwila up toward I-90. You're hovering in the 20-minute mark. I was looking at State Route 512 earlier. Was scratching my head about maybe some westbound slowdowns around the South Hill Mall curve. That seems to be okay now. Your westbound volume seems to be the heaviest as you're getting closer toward I-5. In the Northwest News Radio Traffic Center, I'm Libby Kay.
4: We are looking for some partly sunny skies this afternoon. We're seeing a little bit of sunshine peeking through this morning. Highs near 70 degrees. We'll be near 70 tomorrow afternoon as well. Right now, we do have a shower in 57 in Tacoma, 56 in Seattle.
2: In this morning's entertainment report. Okay, so he's not dancing on the ceiling just yet, but Lionel Richie is officially out of the hospital. According to People, Richie was released from a St. Louis hospital on Wednesday after he checked himself in following a performance over the weekend. The 77-year-old reportedly underwent cardiac testing while in the ICU. A source says Richie is back home in L.A. and, quote, doing great.
7: Amarillo by morning.
4: George Strait set to headline the 2027 Boots in the Park Festival in Albuquerque. Strait will be joined by Jason Aldean, Zach Top, Brooks and Dunn, John Party, and more. Tickets for that festival, which happens in May, go on sale next Friday.
8: Better life, and you can't
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0: making September 25th Dolly Parton Day. Lawmakers there passed an ordinance officially designating 9/25 as a day to honor the late country music icon. You've heard the, you've seen the movements on social media to make 9/25 Dolly Parton Day. California has just made it official. State Senator John Laird of Santa Cruz says it's about honoring her legacy beyond music. More than 182,000 kids in California currently enrolled in Parton's Imagination Library. Our top story is coming up. Stay with us as the Northwest Morning News continues.
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9: 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If we all zone in and slow down, everyone can get to and from school safely.
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12: This is a special report from ABC News. It's not over quite yet, but it appears to be in Plymouth, Massachusetts.
13: I'm going to declare mistrial at this point.
12: That was the judge after Lindsey Clancy's attorney read the note that the jury had sent to the courtroom just a few moments ago.
14: Jury foreperson wrote,
2: Very unusually, with a heavy heart, that we are unable to come to a decision.
12: The jury in the trial saying once again it was unable to reach a unanimous decision. That happening just now in the Plymouth, Massachusetts courtroom. The court opened today with a judge saying he would not dismiss a juror that defense attorney Kevin Reddington argued was not following the judge's instructions, stating a defendant must be proven guilty beyond a reasonable doubt. Clancy killed her three children in 2023, but says she did it while suffering from postpartum psychosis. Once again, the judge declaring a mistrial, but saying he'll hold off for at least an hour for a final decision. This is ABC News.
1: 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Here's Brian Calvert and Denise Whitaker with a quick review of our top stories.
0: Police are looking for a suspect after a late-night shooting in North Seattle that sent a 20-year-old woman to the hospital. Seattle police say it happened just after 11 p.m. in the Bitter Lake neighborhood. The woman was reported in critical condition. We do not have a description of the suspect.
4: Investigators say fireworks started the deadly Chelan Hills fire. Deputies arrested an 18-year-old Kent man on Tuesday in connection with that fire. A judge found probable cause to charge him with manslaughter and arson. A victim, Robert Lister, died in the fire when his vehicle went off the road.
0: You can chalk up another successful rescue to a State Ferries crew. Members of the crew aboard the Cathlamet noticed a kayaker in distress near the Fauntleroy Ferry Terminal Monday. They quickly launched a rescue boat to retrieve one of the kayakers, getting them safely aboard the ferry. The other kayaker did not need any assistance.
4: Now to some stories you've not yet heard this hour. Tacoma police arrested a suspect in connection with the death of a woman nearly 5 years ago. Her body discovered along the side of a road near the Tacoma Dome on October 12, 2021. The Pierce County Medical Examiner's Office later determined the woman's death a homicide. Police detectives arrested a man Thursday, booking him into the jail for investigation of first-degree murder plus two counts of second-degree rape. Police did not provide any additional information about what led detectives to that suspect or what connection he may have to the woman.
0: Dead fish are showing up around the I-90 floating bridge, and Sound Transit's rail line may be to blame. Joel Moreno with Como News has more from Sound Transit CEO Dow Constantine.
14: The world's first light rail line on a floating bridge is now under a microscope. A diver found dead fish near the structure in Lake Washington, and the early investigation is focused on low-level electrical equipment beneath the bridge.
15: That work identified a potential connection or correlation between fish mortality and localized portions of the bridge's cathodic protection systems.
14: The light rail line's metal structures over the water use that cathodic protection system to prevent corrosion and rust buildup. The electrical current also appears to be killing fish.
15: The majority of fish are non-native or invasive perch and bass, with a small number of salmon identified as well.
0: Investigators are focused on strings of anodes that were resting on the lake bed. Those have since been moved. It's unclear if this actually has resolved the issue.
4: It is 8:34.
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0: More local stories in a moment, but first let's check in with Libby in the traffic center.
16: Mostly uneventful. We're leading into a long holiday weekend, so I anticipate we will be lighter for this morning, especially, of course, being a Friday light anyway. Northbound side of I-5, Lacey to DuPont, 14-15 minutes here. You seem to be wide open toward the Nisqually Bridge. No sun glare delay whatsoever. Expect to see some wetter roadways here and there in the south and in the central sound. If you're coming east on Highway 16 across the Narrows Bridge over toward I-5, you're about 14 minutes. I'm not seeing you so bunched up there as you're coming over towards Center Street, where you maybe usually would be. Northbound I-5, Tacoma to Tequila is about 25 minutes. It still looks wetter through the Tacoma stretch. I do see you kind of bunched up here toward the Highway 18 interchange. That may be standard, may not. Again, you're kind of driving under some wetter conditions and through there. You're okay, though, as you continue up through Federal Way and in toward Des Moines. You have some fullness. Northbound I-5 getting up toward the West Seattle Bridge, but that's not a major jam up. Southbound I-5, Shoreline to Seattle, about 25 minutes. Your delay is still right there at Northgate Way, so way farther south than we would usually start to delay for a regular morning. In the Northwest News Radio Traffic Center, I'm Libby Kay.
4: Partly sunny skies on tap for your Friday afternoon. Highs near 70 degrees. We'll have some clouds moving in overnight. That will bring us perhaps a little bit of rain in the morning. Lows in the upper 50s overnight, so that's a bit warmer than we were started at this morning. Saturday, even though we'll start wet, we'll have some partly sunny skies in the afternoon. Highs near 70 degrees. And then we stay dry Sunday and Labor Day. Mostly sunny, low 70s each of those days. But then Tuesday, clouds will come back, and those highs are only going to reach the upper 60s.
0: Right now in Bremerton, it's 57 degrees, also 57 in downtown Everett. Olympia and Puyallup checking in with 56 this hour. It's 57 degrees in downtown Bellevue and 57 with cloudy skies in downtown Seattle. 836 at Northwest News Radio. Thank you so much for joining us on this Friday morning. Along with Denise Whitaker, I'm Brian Calvert.
4: More than 600,000 Apple Health recipients face new federal work requirements starting in January. The changes stem from the so-called Big Beautiful Bill. Governor Ferguson has now signed an executive order trying to reduce coverage losses. He says the state is building an automated hub that uses existing data to verify eligibility.
17: We expect this will help 400,000 Washingtonians keep their Apple Health.
4: Even with that system, Ferguson projects more than 200,000 Washingtonians will lose coverage by the end of next year. State health officials are urging anyone who's on the program to keep their contact information current and keep a lookout for notices.
0: A Washington man is back home after being in ICE detention for several months. Here's Northwest News Radio's Lillian James.
18: After just over 4 months in immigration detention in Aurora, Colorado, 47-year-old Rudy Valletta Mejia is back to working at his Washington roofing business. According to Colorado Newsline, the man, originally from Honduras, was arrested at Denver International Airport on March 30th. And in early August, he was moved from the Colorado Center to a staging facility in Louisiana. His attorney says this is the final stop before ICE deports someone. On August 3rd, a judge ordered ICE to release him because he has a pending application for a T visa, which is designated for victims of human trafficking and makes him part of a protected class. Colorado Newsline reports the judge's order prohibits ICE from re-detaining him unless it demonstrates at a hearing that he is a flight risk or danger to the community. Lillian James, Northwest News Radio.
4: A man faces several charges in connection with an arson that caused hundreds of thousands of dollars worth of damage to a furniture store in Vancouver, Washington. Police say this happened during business hours. Employees were inside the store when fire at the furniture world broke out, causing about $640,000 in damages. Later in the day, a brush fire was set near Interstate 205. A man accused of trying to steal a bike from a nearby home stopped by the homeowner who held the 31-year-old until deputies arrived to arrest him. He is now charged with setting the brush fire, theft, and arson for the fire at Furniture World. That investigation continues, however, with a third fire potentially being connected to the same suspect.
0: Dozens of cats seized from a Tacoma home. Claire Weber with Como News spoke with Shelby Boyd with Tacoma Police.
19: Welfare check at a Tacoma home ended with 101 cats seized in rough condition, including one found dead.
20: These large cat cases are, I mean, it's not a rare thing these days. It's more common.
19: Police say an owner willingly turned over just 16 cats before animal control got a warrant and seized 85 more. Many are now getting treatment for fleas and upper respiratory infections at an already full Humane Society.
0: At least one of the cats gave birth while at the Humane Society for Tacoma and Pierce County. So far, no arrests have been made, but Animal Control says it will go after charges.
4: Check that milk in your fridge. There is a recall of a popular brand. We learn more from Northwest News Radio's Marina Rockinger.
21: You might recognize the bright red label with the leaping cow. It's Horizon Organic Milk. The recall involves packages of chocolate milk, which according to the FDA has the potential to be spoiled. The Colorado-based company received complaints from consumers that packaging appeared to be bloated. Nearly 54,000 cases of the shelf-stable milk may be subject to premature spoilage and might have an unpleasant taste, odor, or texture. According to Horizon, the affected packages are the 12-pack and the 18-pack of 8-ounce chocolate organic low-fat milk with best buy dates ranging from January 8th, 2027 to February 3rd, 2027. Marina Rockinger, Northwest News Radio.
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0: Chronic traumatic encephalopathy, or CTE, is one of the most devastating and yet mysterious brain diseases. It can only be diagnosed after death, making it impossible to treat. Research is underway currently to change that, and a former Seattle Seahawk is at the forefront of the effort. Here's Molly Shen of Como News.
22: Matt Hasselbeck was the first quarterback to lead the Seahawks to a Super Bowl appearance. He was known for his football IQ, but also as an advocate for players.
23: When I played in the NFL, I always had a passion for making the game safer.
22: Hasselbeck already pledged to donate his brain after death, and now he's taking a new step.
23: This year I was turning 50 years old, and this study that BU is doing, it's for people who are 50 years old or older, who played college football or more, you are eligible for the study.
22: Hasselbeck recently spent 2 days with researchers at Boston University, having blood draws and brain scans as they try to figure out why some players develop the devastating brain disease, chronic traumatic encephalopathy, or CTE, and others don't. Hasselbeck said the researchers assured him his brain is healthy, in fact, above average for a 50-year-old man. It is exactly what researchers need as they look for factors that better protect some people from the brutal hits of football.
3: Once we can diagnose CTE accurately during life, then you open up the doors to what we all want, treatment, right? How can we treat this, progressive, devastating brain disease? How can we kind of stop it in our tracks?
22: To diagnose CTE during life, researchers need to study living brains.
23: They believe that they can possibly differentiate CTE from Alzheimer's, from other forms of dementia. And currently right now, there's a lot of people out there that just think that they have Alzheimer's because they have Alzheimer's symptoms. But that might not be telling the whole story.
22: Hasselbeck is long retired from football, but he still has the same passion for the game.
23: And we can make not only football, but soccer, basketball, hockey, lacrosse, all the sports safer than they've ever been.
22: And for safety.
0: Molly says there are 5 sites across the country taking part in the study, offering access to care, research, and resources for people who have concerns. To see if you or anyone you know is eligible for the study or for more information, visit the website diagnoseCTE.org.
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5: This is a Bloomberg Money Minute. Diesel prices now at an all-time high. That's bad news for truckers, farmers, and a lot of others, as they just hit a $5.85 a gallon price tag, according to AAA, as the U.S. war in Iran and Russia's war in Ukraine continue to roil the world's energy markets. And this comes just ahead of the home heating season and harvest time. So experts say diesel costs will likely rise even further. Meantime, the cost of a regular gas, a gallon, is up to $4.15 today. That's the highest ever in the month of September. There was a big rebound, though, in the labor market last month. 162,000 jobs added. The numbers for June and July revised higher, but that's bolstering bets for a Federal Reserve rate increase when policymakers meet in less than 2 weeks. That's the tamp down inflation. And with that, right now, stocks are lower. The Dow is down 0.2%. The NASDAQ and the S&P each down about 0.5%. Oil's a little lower, too, just under $91 a barrel. Tom Busby, Bloomberg Radio.
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0: All right, Friday morning, let's get over to the traffic center this morning. Not a whole lot to watch, but are we seeing any unreasonably slow areas, Libby?
6: I wouldn't say unreasonably slow. No, Brian, not at all. I do want you to be aware of a crash, though, in Seattle, Soto area. This is Lander Street westbound between 6th and 4th Avenue. So whole grade may be your best bet. That might be a little bit to get to that one. You're okay, though. I-5 southbound, your delay starting now as you're approaching North Gateway. I'll say, though, from Linwood to Seattle, it's about a half an hour. But your delay is more so starting south of Shoreline. Linwood to Woodinville, just under 20 minutes. A little delayed as you get towards State Route 522. Good through Kirkland, northbound 405 at 20 minutes, rented up to Bellevue, even with just delays around SR 169. I-5 from Tukwila to I-90 is about 20 minutes. You do have some delay toward the West Seattle Bridge. Lake bridges seem to be okay. I have seen some more sun breaks. I will say that I've seen some pockets of fog and some wet conditions even in the Central Sound this morning. So various conditions. Make sure you have your sunglasses handy. I'll say that because things are starting to change. In the Northwest News Radio Traffic Center, I'm Libby Kay.
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4: Let's get a check of our weather forecast from Farron.
8: Throughout the afternoon, we're going to have some sun breaks out there, some showers as well. Temperatures upper 60s to lower 70s. Over the next few days, better chance of finding some showers on Saturday than Sunday, especially Saturday afternoon, but there'll be some sun breaks as well. Upper 60s and lower 70s once again. Temperatures stay on the mild side on through Sunday and Monday, and more stretches of full-on sunshine through the second half of that holiday weekend. In the Como Weather Center, Farron's on Como News.
4: We do have some rain right now in the South Sound. It is raining in Puyallup where it's 55 and in Tacoma where it's 57. Everyone else is mostly cloudy. Bremerton and Everett, you're both sitting at 57 along with Bellevue and Seattle.
7: To the sports desk we go on this Friday morning. Zach is off. Jeff Pogula sitting in on this Friday. Jeff, lots going on in the world of sports. And after kind of limping along in the preseason, our Hawks finally get the official clearance to begin their title defense.
9: Indeed. Seahawks less than a week away from beginning defense of that Super Bowl champion title. Seattle opens the regular season Wednesday night against the New England Patriots at Lumen Field. Seahawks just finalized their 53-man roster last weekend, and one of the newest additions is cornerback Avery Smith, acquired in a trade just before the roster deadline. Smith says he knows what comes with playing defense in Seattle, calling the Seahawks' defensive tradition legendary. Mariners trying to bounce back tonight after dropping the opener of their four-game set against the Athletics 7-4. Skipper Dan Wilson shown an early exit last night after arguing about a warning over a hit batter.
10: Dan Wilson just got tossed. They said they didn't even want to talk to you. And he barely came out of the dugout, just wanted to have a conversation. Home plate umpire had a quick trigger here.
9: Quick trigger, but he was given a warning. And if you continue, what happens after that? Audio courtesy of Mariners TV. Seattle enters tonight 6 games behind Houston in the AL West and 4.5 games out of the final wild card spot. Busy soccer weekend at Lumen Field. Sounders host the New York Red Bulls tomorrow night, kickoff at 5:30. Sunday, rain take over the stadium against San Diego. Seattle coming off a 1-0 win over Houston. That game starts at 6. Sunday's Apple Cup will be making some history. Number 17 Washington and Washington State meeting in a season opener for the first time in the rivalry's 118-year history. Kickoff is at Husky Stadium, 1 o'clock Sunday on NBC. And just when you thought it was over, Jimothy is back, but not in Seattle. The Altoona Curve, a minor league baseball team in Altoona, Pennsylvania, hosting what they call We Heart Jimothy Night next Tuesday, promising a night of raccoon-themed fun. The first 500 fans get a poster of the internet-famous Seattleite prancing in front of their ballpark, which I remind you is in Pennsylvania, not in Seattle, where Jimothy lives. So that would have been a rather long hike for the raccoon with a deformed spine.
0: Well, I think they should have, like, flown him out there or something.
9: And you know what's funny is Altoona is not far from Punxsutawney. So is Jimothy going to get into a little tiff with Punxsutawney?
11: Oh, no, I was thinking that Jimothy should become our now predictor instead of a groundhog. We could just have Jimothy the raccoon. Mm.
9: What's is he going to predict weather?
11: Yes, on Groundhog Day. Or maybe we need to make a Jimothy Day.
9: Oh, there's been a few of those already.
11: Well, in the spring, specifically for weather-related.
0: Hey, Jimothy, it always rains in Seattle. It's an easy job.
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0: Northwest News Radio. Along with Denise Whitaker, I'm Brian Calvert. Frustration is growing among those who live near an expanding homeless camp in South Seattle. It's located at 42nd Avenue South near Beacon Avenue South. The tents, vehicles, and garbage now cover several acres. Neighbors say it's a hazard to them and the people living in the camp. Andrew Rausch lives nearby.
1: It is a humanitarian crisis of the worst possible measures.
0: Now, the city has sent in workers to remove some of the garbage and help offer service to the campers. A date to remove the camp has not been put on the calendar.
2: The state's taking new action against the company behind CoinFlip crypto kiosks. The Department of Financial Institutions wants to revoke CoinFlip's license, accusing it of failing to adequately protect consumers. State regulators found that more than half of CoinFlip's Washington business involves seniors, putting them at a higher risk of getting scammed. The agency is also accused of, or I should say, the agency also accuses the company of failing to follow anti-money laundering rules, properly monitoring transactions, and providing required disclosures and refunds. The state wants to fine the company $1 million. CoinFlip does have the right to challenge the charges at a hearing.
0: And this morning, it's being called the miracle in the mud. Two men found alive more than a week after they had been trapped inside a narrow tunnel near the Nepali mountainside. Here's ABC's James Longman.
3: Two men have been found alive 9 days after that catastrophic landslide devastated Nepal and Tibet. Video shows about a dozen rescuers pulling the men from a narrow hole in the ground. They're hydropower workers stuck in the tunnels filled with the mud and debris from that massive wall of water that swept through these valleys. Both men are reportedly in a stable condition, but with injuries to their arms and legs, they were airlifted to the hospital in Kathmandu.
0: Over 1,200 people died when a glacier collapsed last week in the Himalayas.
2: It is now 8:53.
4: It's time to find out what's on the screen. I'm Zach Wildfang. Variety reports a sequel to the 2003 romantic comedy How to Lose a Guy in 10 Days is an early development at Paramount with Kate Hudson attached to produce the project. The studio and filmmakers hope to reunite Hudson with Matthew McConaughey, who starred with her in the original film, though no cast or creative team has officially been finalized. There's currently no release date for the sequel. The classic sitcom I Love Lucy will receive the Television Academy's first ever Legacy Award at this year's Emmys. The show, which premiered 75 years ago and starred Lucille Ball and Desi Arnaz, earned 4 Emmys and 20 nominations during its original run. Disney and Pixar's Cars is racing back in the theater September 4th to celebrate the animated film's 20th anniversary. The theatrical run also arrives just before Lightning McQueen Day on September 5th. A nod to the character's famous number 95 racing number. That's what's on the screen on Northwest News Radio.
0: So Lightning McQueen Day is September 5th, 9/5.
2: Yes.
0: And then California just made 9/25 Dolly Parton Day.
2: Right. And there's a whole 9/25 celebration happening at Denny Park in Seattle that same evening here, too.
0: Good to know. It's 8:54.
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0: Back to the traffic center. Working much longer than 9 to 5 during the course of the day, the lovely Libby Kay.
6: Thanks, Brian. We do start a little earlier, don't we? It looks like 405 southbound. That it is the exit ramp to the Valley Freeway 167. They're calling it an accident. I just see one vehicle and I see a cruiser behind it, and they are partially blocking that left only exit ramp lane. Southbound 405, though, okay, wide open here with no delay. Just something to certainly be aware of, because I have seen folks kind of out of these vehicles. Northbound 405, renting up to Bellevue. That's a 20-minute travel time. I did actually see an RV on I-405. And imagine, obviously, leading into a long holiday weekend, we will see a lot more recreational vehicles out, maybe even climbing up and across passes. Right now, if you're looking, if you're going east on Highway 18, I have seen still some wetter conditions, but also some sun breaks, so be careful. But you don't have any of that lane blockage as you're coming up toward Issaquah Hobart Road or up there at Mile Point 26 if we've had in recent weeks. Travel time westbound I-90, Issaquah to Bellevue, about 20 minutes. You're a little busier, of course, as you're getting over toward I-405. If you're getting in toward Bellevue and continuing, instead of taking 405 up to Bellevue, take Bellevue with us a couple minutes faster. In the Northwest News Radio Traffic Center, I'm Libby Kay.
2: The National Weather Service says partly sunny skies today, 70 degrees is about our high. Increasing clouds overnight with a little rain in the morning, then partly sunny and highs near 70 again tomorrow afternoon. At the moment, we're still just sitting at 57 in downtown Seattle.
0: You're about to leave the radio. Have a wonderful holiday weekend. Denise and I will see you bright and early on Tuesday morning here on Northwest News Radio. It's 8:55.
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21: From ABC News, I'm Mike Dabusky. Today in the Lindsey Clancy trial.
22: I'm going to declare a mistrial at this point.
21: Judge William Sullivan announcing his intent to declare a mistrial. However, that hasn't been made official yet, with Clancy's defense attorney asking for 1 hour to ask the state's highest court for an emergency stay. In the meantime,
23: these 12 jurors are left in a limbo. Not just the 12 jurors, but the alternate jurors as well. So a mistrial has not been officially declared. This jury is still at a standstill. I wonder whether the judge is going to tell them to still continue deliberating. I highly doubt it, but probably just tell them that they have to stick around for a while to see exactly what the next steps are going to be.
21: ABC News legal contributor Bernarda Villalona. As the court nears a mistrial, Clancy was seen putting her head on the table in front of her. Several of her supporters were seen crying. The case has attracted national attention and sparked a national debate over issues of mental health. A better-than-expected jobs report released this morning shows the country added 162,000 jobs over the last month, with some key industries seeing a much-needed boost in numbers. ABC's Elizabeth Schulze has more.
1: When you look at where the hiring was happening the most, restaurants, 59,000 jobs added in 1 month. Local government education, that could be a school's story. You know, teachers, they're coming back to school, 42,000 jobs. We also saw a boost in manufacturing jobs. There had been a big decline in manufacturing. That has been coming back in recent months. Healthcare, another sector where that has been driving job growth for years now, 13,000 jobs added there.
21: Oil prices pushed higher by the war in Iran are meaning higher prices at the pump ahead of this Labor Day weekend. According to Gas Buddy, a gallon of regular now sits at $4.14 a gallon. Diesel prices, meanwhile, are more than a dollar higher than that. And a miracle in the mud in Nepal this morning after two men were recovered inside alive in a tunnel 9 days after deadly floods swept through the area. You're listening to ABC News.
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21: Construction work may be starting soon on another project the president has planned for Washington, D.C. ABC's Karen Hua has details.
4: The Trump administration says the president's 250-foot triumphal arch will break ground in the next 2 weeks. But the project has yet to even get final approval. Interior Secretary Doug Burgum announcing the news online, promising the arch will be one of the great pieces of American architecture. But the federal panel that still has to approve the design has only given preliminary approval. And they don't meet again until next month.
21: The project is also being challenged by 3 Vietnam veterans and an architectural historian who says the arch needs to be approved by Congress. Former New York Jets quarterback Mark Sanchez is now ready to plead guilty after a fight that put a man in the hospital last year. ABC's Andrea Fujihi has details.
5: Sanchez was in Indiana last October to work at a Colts game for Fox Sports. But the night before the game, police say a drunken Sanchez confronted 69-year-old delivery driver Perry Toll about where he had parked. Video obtained by TMZ shows Sanchez moments before the fight. You can see the truck pulling into the alley behind a hotel. Then Sanchez appears in the same alley where prosecutors say he attacked the driver.
21: 69-year-old Perry Toole ended up in the hospital after that incident. And one of the rarest coins in U.S. history just sold at auction for $1.2 million. The dime was minted in 1894. I'm Mike Dabosky, ABC News.
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2: 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We have these stories and more just ahead, but right now it's 9:04.
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6: I don't think anybody's running a bit behind this morning. Denise, if you're heading out for a long holiday weekend travel, you want to get ahead of these delays that I anticipate we'll see more of this afternoon, now's certainly the time. We are really wide open. Some roadways still wet, South Central Sounder, so careful, especially on those wetter, windier ramps. If you're coming east on Highway 16, trying to get out of Gig Harbor and across the Narrows Bridge to I-5, you look good. 14 minutes, no big delay there. Northbound I-5 from Tacoma to Quillas, under a half an hour. We're, again, a little wetter as you're coming. I would say up towards State Route 5 to 16. Highway 18 especially, it looks pretty wet still, but wide open. If you're going east up Tiger Mountain from Maple Valley towards Snoqualmie, you look good. In fact, I'm looking at an RV right now coming up closer toward Issaquah Hobart Road. It's about 16 minutes. As you get closer toward the Tiger Mountain summit there, it still looks wetter, but also brighter. I-90 travelers coming west are a little bit busier toward I-405. 405, again, okay, southbound had that stalled vehicle at the exit ramp to 167 southbound. I don't see any activity here on the left shoulder anymore. In the Northwest News Radio Traffic Center, I'm Libby Kay.
2: Partly sunny skies on tap for today. Highs near 70. We're going to have clouds overnight, and we may start a little bit wet on our Saturday, but then partly sunny again tomorrow afternoon. And again, highs near 70 degrees. We do still have rain down in Tacoma, 57 degrees there. It's 57, but mostly cloudy here in downtown Seattle.
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2: Police are looking for a man after they say a woman was shot in North Seattle. We get the very latest from Holly Menino at Como News.
8: It happened just after 11 o'clock last night at 125th and Aurora Avenue North. That's in the Bitter Lake area, right near a Lowe's home improvement store. Detectives tell us this started with a fight between the woman who was shot and a man at a nearby hotel. They both left separately. The woman was later walking along Aurora when police believe the man pulled up in a black SUV and shot her. He sped off. So far, he has not been arrested. That 20-year-old woman is critically hurt.
2: And so far, police have not given any description of any suspect they may be looking for. New details reveal a tip from the public helped investigators zero in on the man now charged with starting the deadly Chelan Hills wildfire. The detectives are also still looking for additional suspects. Jackie Kent of Como News has more on 18-year-old Michael Yakimov.
9: Sheriff Tyler Cale at a press conference about the arson investigation claims Yakimov was blasting illegal fireworks toward another vehicle with friends, but one landed in dry grass and ignited the wildland fire.
10: This is the type of fire that will live with us for the rest of our lives.
9: 69-year-old Robert Lister died in his car while trying to escape. His two dogs and his wife's remains were also in the vehicle. Detectives report a tip eventually helped them identify the suspect vehicle. Then they followed its route to Western Washington using cell phone data and surveillance and flock camera footage. Those leads helped them arrest Yakimov in Kent, and ultimately, a judge said he considers Yakimov a flight risk and set his bail at $1 million.
2: The sheriff says they're now working to arrest five additional suspects. The victim's family also released a statement saying knowing someone will be held responsible is helping their healing process. They are now clearing the way. The EPA just hit a major milestone in the cleanup of the Spokane wildfires. Northwest News Radio's Marina Rockinger has more.
24: Following the catastrophic Spokane complex fires, the Environmental Protection Agency was given 60 days by FEMA to clear impacted properties of household hazardous materials. The EPA reports it has surpassed the halfway mark. Batteries, propane tanks, paints, and automotive oils have been cleared from damaged or destroyed homes and properties. According to the EPA, nearly 68,000 pounds of hazardous materials have been removed, with 448 properties completed. Marina Rockinger, Northwest News Radio.
2: You can chalk up another successful rescue to a state ferries crew. This time they rescued a kayaker in distress near Fauntleroy in West Seattle. Members of the crew aboard the Cathlamet noticed two kayakers about 9 a.m. Monday morning. They quickly launched a rescue boat and retrieved one of them, getting them to safety on board the ferry. The other kayaker did not need assistance and just paddled to shore. Showing no signs of hypothermia or injury, that rescued kayaker walked off the ferry at Fauntleroy. A new light rail station will be up and running by the end of September.
25: Beginning September 30th, riders will be able to utilize the Pinehurst Station, located along I-5 in North Seattle. The infill station is sandwiched between the Northgate and Shoreline South stations and is the first in Sound Transit's history. Since it's an infill station, it was not part of the initial Linwood Link extension and was designed to be added in later. The agency says it was originally expected to open in 2031, but the Sound Transit Board advanced the station into final design and approved additional budget and contract changes a few years ago. It's expected to serve around 3,400 riders. Lillian James, Northwest News Radio.
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2: Last week, we let you know the $18 billion settlement between the parent company of Facebook and Instagram and the government. Now we're learning about what it means for users of the popular social media streams. ABC News business reporter Sue Yun joined us earlier today. Sue, what about some of these changes? Let's begin, however, with reports that this massive settlement may actually benefit Meta.
11: Yeah, I mean, this is, it sounds like such a big number, right? $18 billion. But 30% of that money, or about $5.3 billion, is only being paid out by Meta if YouTube and TikTok agree to make similar changes to their platforms. You know, if you have three major players in a business and they do something similar, and you're basically saying, okay, we'll give you $12 billion now over 10 years, but if these are two big competitors agree to these same changes, we'll give you an extra $5.3 billion. It's, you know, you're kind of hamstringing the competition, or at least placing a bounty, right, on them. So the $18 billion number isn't actually as big as it might sound. And then you've seen Meta engage in ads on its platforms and in major newspapers like the New York Times and the Washington Post, encouraging, you know, YouTube and TikTok to also adopt the standard. A lot of the changes that they've agreed to, they don't really go after the targeted ads, and they don't really go after the algorithms, which is what a lot of people would say make these apps so addictive. It's just, a lot of it is settling on, like, you know, you're hiding the number of likes. You cap it for kids at 2 hours a day. And that goes down to an hour if the other platforms agree. That may not be so bad for Meta.
0: ABC News business reporter Sue Yun is with us. Sue, I was looking at some of this, the breakdown on this, and part of this is an age verification. And I guess if you would use a government-issued ID or biometric data or even credit card information, that's going to give an awful lot of information to Meta that maybe they don't currently have on you, right?
11: Right. It's there's a lot of legislation in states and governments all around the world right now about age verification. But the thing is, you can't just verify age for a subset of people, right? You need to verify age for everyone to figure out who's under 18. And that could be, there's a lot of things being suggested right now, but there are things moving towards, like, yeah, like you said, a government issued ID or some biometric data, like an eyeball scan. You know, some people, you know, you have it on some people's phones and computers now, like a thumbprint, very targeted data about, like, who you're interacting with, what you like, what you seem to be buying, that kind of things, which is already pretty targeted, but even more to really get your exact age. Cause you have to think about how targeted that would be to figure out what's the difference between a 17-year-old, and an 18-year-old.
0: But that information could actually become a commodity for Meta. They could sell that information, right?
11: That's how they make their money. We don't pay for it, right? And there have been a lot more government requests, like globally and in the U.S., of social media companies in the last 2 years. They don't have to notify you if it's been subpoenaed. And we've seen some of those cases play out. We just had the FBI is looking into a big hack right now where 150 million driver's licenses have been accessed through, like, a third-party ID verification app. So once you hand over your information, you don't know how it's stored or used or sold.
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2: 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The Dow is down 253 points. That's nearing 0.5%. The S&P 500 and NASDAQ each trading lower about 0.3%. It's 9:14.
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2: Doesn't it make you feel great on a Friday when you can deliver great news to drivers, Libby?
6: Yes, Denise, it really does. Unfortunately, I am going to start off with some not so great news. Sorry to say. I know. Womp, womp. But there is an accident northbound I-5 Tacoma. It's actually onto the ramp, I believe, to the northbound spur there in Tacoma. Careful on these ramps because they are still wet, especially south, more so central Sounders, really. But some traveled roadways have been more dried out, but ramps specifically are still a little wet and slick. And because we are lighter, because it's a holiday
12: we're not so jammed up here. So they're an opportunity, I would say, to be a little bit faster. And that's just not the way you want to be going this morning. I'm also getting word of a crash on 167 southbound coming down towards State Route 410. I have been looking for that. I don't see it just yet, but I do see some wetter conditions through there. So that's something I want to watch out for. I don't have delayed travel times for you here. I also know that the First Avenue South Bridge is up right now in Seattle. Just check your travel time between Burien and Seattle, and your best bet's like 23 minutes by going eastbound State Route 518, northbound I-5. In the Northwest News Radio Traffic Center, I'm Libby Cade.
2: 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Okay, what's happening with our weather, Theron?
13: High temperatures today, upper 60s to lower 70s, a mix of sunbreaks and a few showers, very similar to what we saw yesterday. As we head through Saturday and Sunday, upper 60s and lower 70s once again, a better chance of finding a few showers Saturday afternoon. You might even hear the rumble of thunder over the Cascades. Beyond that, we're going to go mostly sunny on Sunday and Monday. In the Como Weather Center, I'm Theron Zahn, Como News.
2: We are finally getting nearer to 60 degrees at this hour. We have 59 in the city of Bremerton. We have 57 down in Olympia, 58 in Everett. We have some light rain still, 57 degrees in Tacoma. Libby was talking about those wet roadways. And we also have 58 degrees at the moment in downtown Seattle.
0: To the sports desk we go on this Friday morning. Zach is off. Jeff Pogula in this morning. And Jeff, we are getting ready. We are getting excited for that historical football matchup this weekend.
14: Yes, and we're not talking about the Seattle Seahawks or the start of the NFL season. We're talking about the Apple Cup. Who would have thought the Apple Cup in September to kick off the season? It's usually the weekend of Thanksgiving. Well, take center stage Sunday afternoon at Husky Stadium. Number 17 Washington hosts unranked Washington State in the 118th meeting between the two rivals. And to get us in the mood. Oh, wait. Sorry, that's the wrong one. There we go.
0: Okay. Are you taking sides?
14: Hey, I'm doing sports. I got to be the hometown guy.
0: Okay.
14: It's because Kelly went to WSU. My family's all Huskies. It's all in good fun.
0: Okay.
14: But nevertheless, the Apple Cup marks the debut of the new Cougars head coach, Kirby Moore. Washington leads the all-time series 77-34-6. Kickoff Sunday, just after 1 o'clock on NBC. The honor for Seahawks receiver Jackson Smith and Igba, another one. After a record-setting season, he comes in at number 5 in the NFL's annual Top 100 Players list, his first appearance in the rankings. WNBA is on a two-week break for the Women's Basketball World Cup, which begins today in Berlin. Storm players Ezzy McBager and Jade Melbourne playing for Australia. Dominic Malunga playing for France. And the Mariners will try to get back on track tonight against the Athletics. Seattle dropped the series opener 7-4 last night and enters tonight 6 games behind Houston in the AL West and 4.5 out of the final wild card. First pitch at T-Mobile Park at 7:10. And then on Sunday, you know they do bark at the park with the dogs. Are you familiar with bar? B-A-R-R-E.
2: Oh, yes, of course. That's
14: yes.
2: A form of exercise.
14: Indeed. They're doing bar at the park.
2: Bar at the park.
14: A 45-minute workout session on the rooftop before the game.
2: Before the game. And anybody can join in? How does this work?
14: Just check out mariners.com. They've got you all the details. They've got that coming up on Sunday.
2: You have to get the workout in before you go get the hot dog and all the good food.
14: Yeah, indeed. Bar at the Park, Sunday with the Seattle Mariners. That's Check of Sports. I'm Jeff Pogula.
2: Did you get to see the aircraft carrier headed out to sea yesterday? We've got details of what's been happening with the USS Reagan just ahead.
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2: It is now 9:22. Denise Whitaker with you here this hour. Thanks for spending some time with me. If you're driving during the Labor Day weekend, you may be wondering just how much you're going to end up spending to fill up. Patrick Hushin at Como News has the latest on today's prices.
3: The national average sits at $4.15 a gallon, according to AAA. Our statewide average is steady at $5.48 right now. That's up 35 cents from a month ago and 1 cent from yesterday. Diesel prices in our state are at $6.81. That's up 9 cents from yesterday. Our prices are already much higher than the national average because of the state's high gas taxes and fees passed on from the Climate Commitment Act. Analysts say that there are ways to try to save a few bucks while filling up, drive a little bit further maybe to look for cheaper prices using cruise control.
2: Okay, did you catch a glimpse of the USS Ronald Reagan cruising out of Bremerton past Seattle and headed north yesterday? The Nimitz-class aircraft carrier left Puget Sound Naval Shipyard for the first time in nearly 18 months since it pulled in for major maintenance. The Reagan has been homeported in Bremerton while undergoing the extensive repairs and upgrades it needed. The Navy previously told Stars and Stripes that the next step typically includes sea trials and additional training before a carrier returns to the fleet's deployment cycle. The USS Reagan's Facebook feed has been filled with videos of the crew completing all kinds of fire drills, small boat launch training, and more over the past month. The Navy is not saying right now when the Reagan could deploy, citing operational security. It is a free adoption weekend at the Everett Animal Shelter for certain pets. Perfect timing following a record week of strays and other pets coming into the shelter. Shelter officials say they took in more than 50 stray dogs this week. Those dogs really needed immediate shelter. Plus, they took in another 90 cats and dogs. They're now looking for foster families to step up right away and give one of those dogs a comforting place to decompress. Every animal that comes in gets full care, including vaccines, flea and worm treatments, along with any urgent medical needs. So they're also asking for donations to cover the care.
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2: Gotta take it easy on those wet roads, don't we, Libby?
4: You absolutely do, Denise. Thank you. We've got reports of this crash on southbound 167 coming down towards Sumner. I do see, I'm going to say some more volume, but I don't see speed indicators of major delays through here, and I certainly don't see this accident. If you can safely reach out, you're always welcome. Somebody in the car more so. It's wet still down here. 206-421-1000. Travel time, northbound Valley Freeway, Sumner to Auburn, 16 minutes, 15 on the southbound side. Checked State Route 512 to see if there was any impact there for you. That looks okay. Eastbound, maybe some slowdowns as you're coming closer toward Pioneer. I don't have a major tie-up at this point. Portland. I don't have a major tie-up, though, as you're coming east and around the South Hill Mall curve. Westbound's okay, even getting over toward I-5. But again, careful, because roads are definitely wet. Northbound side of I-5 through Tacoma has been easing off pretty well. I don't really have much of a delay at all in the Central Sound. Northbound side of I-5, a little heavier up toward I-90. First Avenue South Bridge down again. And you are still delayed, of course, trying to get over it. In the Northwest News Radio Traffic Center, I'm Libby Kay.
2: Partly sunny skies today, highs near 70. We'll keep those high temperatures tomorrow and Sunday. At the moment, we're still just sitting at 58 degrees in downtown Seattle. In today's entertainment news, Izzy DC's upcoming show in Toronto might be in jeopardy after a severe thunderstorm caused significant damage to Toronto's Rogers Stadium. Wednesday's storm caused the bucking and major damage to a section of the venue's seating area. The band scheduled to perform the third to last show of their Power Up Tour at the stadium on September 16th. Yep, That's a video game theme. The White House website has now unveiled Arcade, a collection of five low-resolution video games that promote different

0: aspects of President Donald Trump's agenda build the wall, for instance, is a Tetris knockoff that transforms the classic game into an effort to protect the border from a coming horde.
1: 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I'm Libby Kay. I'll keep an eye on the trouble spots and help you find the route to work that gets you there the fastest. Join me for traffic every 10 minutes. 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
13: Case law, and if he had it, he undoubtedly would have to make a more proper judicial argument. This seems to be an argument more of passion, because he does appear to believe he is close to the outcome that he wants, and he wants the jury to try and work it out.
14: ABC's Aaron Katursky in Plymouth, Massachusetts. In court yesterday, Reddington said there's one juror who's refusing to adhere to Judge William Sullivan's instructions regarding reasonable doubt. This is ABC News.
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0: Seattle police are investigating a shooting in the Bitter Lake area that left a 20-year-old woman in critical condition. That shooting happened shortly after 11 o'clock last night near the intersection of 125th Street and Aurora Avenue North. Detectives said the incident started with a fight between a woman and a man at a nearby hotel. The 18-year-old Kent man, now charged in the starting the deadly Chelan Hills wildfire, currently held on $1 million bond. Deputies arrested him Tuesday. He's not only charged with arson, but also manslaughter, criminal mischief, and assault. Investigators say people in the back of a truck were shooting fireworks at another vehicle, and that's what started the fire. Deputies are still looking for other suspects. Progress being made in the cleanup at the Spokane wildfire scene. EPA specialists are going through damaged homes and removing things like batteries, propane tanks, paints, and automotive oils. So far, they've collected more than 67,000 pounds of hazardous materials. Washington State Ferries reports a total of 4 life-saving rescues during the month of August. The most recent one on Monday, when a crew aboard the Cathlamet noticed 2 kayakers in distress. So they launched a rescue boat. They plucked one of those kayakers out of the water. He was okay. The other one was able to paddle to shore. Now to some stories you've not yet heard this hour. Nearly 5 years after a woman was found dead along a road in Tacoma, detectives arrested a suspect. On October 12, 2021, police found the body near the Tacoma Dome. The Pierce County Medical Examiner's Office later determined that woman's death was homicide. On Thursday, detectives arrested a man in connection with the case. He was booked for investigation of first-degree murder and 2 counts of second-degree rape. Additional information about what led detectives to that suspect or any connection he may have had with the woman has not been released yet. The I-90 floating bridge light rail line currently under investigation after it appears to be killing fish in Lake Washington. Sound Transit learned about the issue earlier this month. Joel Moreno with Como News reports the early investigative report now focused on electrical equipment that's right below the bridge.
16: Investigators focus on strings of anodes clustered near the ends of the bridge that rested on the lake bed. Those strings were lifted up and suspended in the water. It is unclear whether that has stopped the fish deaths, but officials say there is no danger to the public.
17: The bridge remains safe. Safe for the traveling public, and WashDOT and Sound Transit are going to continue to share the responsibility for guaranteeing that.
16: The Cross Lake connection opened at the end of March after decades of planning and complex engineering. Now the same system built to protect this one-of-a-kind light rail line is being investigated for possibly harming the lake below. Sound Transit does not know how many fish have died or how long this may have been happening.
0: Sound Transit says it does plan to continue monitoring the lake while engineers work on a solution. It is now 9:34.
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0: Libby, I wonder just how many holiday travelers are trying to hit the road early this morning.
18: Yeah, I don't know that many more are, but it does look like, as I'm looking, Denise, at I-90 and State Route 520, maybe this volume is picking up, so it might be a good idea to get out sooner than later. I don't have delays or cancellations for ferry riders, but we are expecting our record numbers of travelers westbound sailings today on 2 islands, but again, you seem to be okay. We have been lighter, but some of our roadways, especially in the Central Sound, remain a little wetter. I had a crash on the northbound I-5 off-ramp to the spur there in Tacoma heading north. That ramp's cleared out. You're good. Still don't know of a crash on 167 southbound down toward 410. Apparently, it's partially blocking that off-ramp. Maybe that's why I can't see it, but it's not causing a delay for you. You're a little heavier on the northbound side of the Valley Freeway. In fact, from Sumner up toward Auburn, that's about a minute longer, 16, just heaviest as you're getting up in toward Pacific. But okay, passing Highway 18, climbing up the Tiger Mountain on eastbound Highway 18, wide open, no road work to slow you down. In the Northwest News Radio Traffic Center, I'm Libby Kay.
0: 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The National Weather Service says we're going to have some partly sunny skies this afternoon. The sun's trying to peek out right now. Highs only near 70 degrees, though. The clouds are moving in overnight. We'll be back down into the upper 50s tomorrow morning. And those clouds may deliver a bit of moisture on your Saturday morning, but then we should have partly sunny skies in the afternoon and highs near 70 degrees again. Sunday, again, low 70s, mostly sunny. Low 70s on Labor Day, Monday, mostly sunny. Then Tuesday, the clouds are coming back. Highs only reaching the upper 60s that day. Right now, we do still have showers in Puyallup and Tacoma, 57 down there. We have 58 in Everett, 59 in Bremerton, 59 in Bellevue, and 59 in downtown Seattle. It is now 9:37. In other news this morning, a group of South Seattle residents now organizing an effort to push the city to take immediate action about a growing homeless encampment. Neighbor Andrew Roush says the camp at 42nd Avenue South near Beacon Avenue South has grown to several acres, and he says it spans multiple private and public properties.
19: Tremendous amount of stolen property, stolen vehicles, fires at night, noise.
0: They have called, emailed, filed reports with the city's Fix It, Find It app. The city says it sent workers to remove some of the garbage and offer services to the campers, but there's no date yet set for removing that camp. A local man detained by ICE is now back home.
20: On August 3rd, a judge ordered ICE to release 47-year-old Rudy Valletta Mejia from detention. According to Colorado Newsline, the judge cited a pending application for a T visa, which is designated for victims of human trafficking, making him part of a protected class. He spent just over 4 months in detention in Aurora, Colorado, before being transferred to a staging facility in Louisiana. His attorney says that is the final stop before ICE deports someone. He is now back home in Washington working at his roofing business. Lillian James, Northwest News Radio.
0: Changes to Apple Health begin October 1st. This is when some lawfully present immigrants could lose their coverage under new federal rules. Governor Ferguson has now signed an executive order aimed at helping them. About 14,000 lawfully present immigrants were initially expected to lose coverage under the federal changes. Ferguson's executive order calls for more public outreach as additional requirements take effect in January. He says Apple Health recipients should make sure the state can reach them.
21: If you have Apple Health, we urge you to make sure your information is current.
0: The state says people affected by the changes will be contacted directly, so they need to watch their email and their regular mail for notices about their coverage. A man is under arrest now, accused of arson. The fire causing hundreds of thousands of dollars worth of damage to a furniture store in Vancouver, Washington. Employees were inside when that fire broke out at Furniture World. Damages estimated at $640,000. Police say later that day, a brush fire was set near Interstate 205 and a man tried to steal a bike from a nearby home. The homeowner, however, held the 31-year-old man at gunpoint until officers arrived. The man's now charged with setting the brush fire, theft, and arson. The investigation into a third fire is ongoing.
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22: Beth Bronson, a former local soccer coach and outdoors enthusiast, has always been active.
23: I love sports. I've done a lot of hiking, cooking.
24: Nice.
22: But these days, activities are more simple. Today's objective, arrange the blocks.
23: Well, I can do it if they're laying down, but standing them up.
22: Beth suffered a spinal cord injury 3.5 years ago in a car crash on the Hood Canal Bridge and was left paralyzed. She had no movement in her right arm, limited movement in her left, and cannot use her legs. But Beth is a fighter. And after physical therapy at UW, she wanted more. She's been coming here to Pushing Boundaries 3 times a week for the last 2 years with remarkable results.
23: I can feed myself now. I can brush my teeth. I can do things that people take for granted that
1: I couldn't do it all before.
2: Do you feel like that one's tighter than the other ones?
22: Beth credits the staff and state-of-the-art equipment. This is the only local facility of its kind that offers continued rehab after traditional inpatient and outpatient therapy. There's also a computerized treadmill that uses a projection system to help people navigate obstacles.
3: As far as like in the outpatient world or the publicly accessible, you have to go down to Sacramento, California, or over to Denver, Colorado, to find another place that you can use this equipment.
22: Equipment like ARC EX.
2: It's kind of the new hot thing, so it's exciting, but it also works.
22: Beth's used it for the last few months. It is the first FDA-approved external spinal cord stimulator. Pushing Boundaries is one of two clinics to offer it in the state of Washington. Beth says the technology hasn't just given her more mobility, it's given her hope.
1: It's too easy to get depressed, to think about what was and not what can be. There need to be more places like this for people.
22: Kelly Koopmans, Como News.
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14: This is a Bloomberg Money Minute. Lululemon, the upscale yoga wear maker and retailer, reported sales fell short of forecast again last quarter. And once again, it slashed its full-year forecast. Still reeling from those see-through yoga pants, that problem, swapping out its CEO, a pullback in consumer spending, and more. Right now, shares down almost 18%, while elsewhere on Wall Street, stocks are lower on worries that a surprise blowout August jobs report may prompt the Fed to raise interest rates when it meets in 2 weeks to try to tamp down inflation. That's got the Dow down 0.5%, the Nasdaq and the S&P each down about 0.33%. And the FCC has asked a judge to dismiss Disney's lawsuit accusing the regulator of waging an illegal retaliatory campaign against its ABC network over jokes on Jimmy Kimmel Live and The View that the Trump White House didn't like. But the FCC says its regulatory probes are all about rooting out job discrimination against white people at the network, not about the free speech jokes. Tom Busby, Bloomberg Radio.
0: You know, there are lots of tributes being planned for the late Dolly Parton, and here's another one that's happening at movie theaters across the state throughout Labor Day weekend. Joel Malkin reports.
4: In addition to her 1989 film Steel Magnolias, Dolly's 1982 performance in The Best Little Whorehouse in Texas is playing at Regal Cinemas. That musical co-starred the late Burt Reynolds, who lived almost his entire life in Florida. Movie theater chain showing the films as a way to celebrate the legacy of Parton, who passed away August 25th at the age of 80. While the movie 9 to 5 is not being shown on the big screen, the ticket price of $9.25 is a nod to that one, as in 9 to 5. All proceeds benefit Dolly's Imagination Library, which provides free books to kids. The tribute runs through Wednesday, September 9th at 21 Regal Theaters in Florida. I'm Joel Malkin.
0: And of course, Imagination Library is right here in Washington as well. I imagine many of your children or grandchildren have received books from that. It is now 9:44.
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0: And do we need a book or just a brief report on what's happening with traffic, Libby?
18: You're going to need a big fan, Denise. We got a fully engulfed dispel vehicle fire here on eastbound I-90 as you're coming over toward Highway 18. It looks like the fire trucks are actually just about getting this out. The smoke is starting to dissipate, but there was a whole bunch of smoke through here. You are getting by. It looks to me like two left lanes eastbound I-90 are getting through here, but you are going to be obviously going much slower. So just careful through there as they work this out. We are obviously much lighter. Maybe you don't know so obviously, but we're leading into a long holiday weekend. It's a Friday light, so we have been much lighter, but maybe some holiday traffic patterns starting to pick up. If you're coming east Highway 18, you don't have any road work to worry about up toward Issaquah-Hobart Road or up at the Tiger Mountain Summit there, Mile Point 26, some sun breaks. I don't know that you're going to be impacted by this vehicle fire as you continue up toward I-90, something to certainly be aware of. 167 southbound, the crash on the off-ramp to 410 cleared out. We still have some wetter conditions, Central Sounders, so be extra careful on those wet and windy ramps. It does look like the southbound side, maybe northbound side, jammed up here. I'll get back to you on this one next time. In the Northwest News Radio Traffic Center, I'm Libby Kay.
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5: A mix outside today. You get your sun breaks, you get your showers at times. Temperatures upper 60s to lower 70s. As we head into the weekend, a better chance of finding showers by Saturday afternoon, but there'll also be some sun breaks. Upper 60s, lower 70s once again. Temperatures slightly warmer on Sunday and Monday as we go mostly sunny, just a few sprinkles. In the Como Weather Center, Theron's On, Como News.
0: Our temperature is right now, finally, we're getting a little bit into the 60s. We have 61 degrees in Bremerton, 60 in Bellevue, but it's still just 56 with some rain down in Puyallup. It's also 56 in Kent, where it's partly cloudy. And right now in Seattle, we have 59 degrees. It is now 9:46.
6: Did you hear that? That was Jeff Pogula with his referee whistle in for Zach this morning at the sports desk.
7: You know, I got my first game tonight, actually.
6: Okay.
7: Of the season.
6: It is going to be a busy weekend for Seattle sports.
7: Oh, indeed. And we're going to start with some baseball. The Mariners open a critical homestand with a stumble last night, falling 7-4 to the Athletics at T-Mobile Park. Seattle scored three times in the first, but didn't do much after that. Rookie Cade Anderson gave up four runs over five innings. Manager Dan Wilson ejected in the sixth after arguing a warning issued to both benches.
8: And Dan Wilson didn't like it, and now Dan gets the heave-ho.
7: Aaron Goldsmith with the call on Mariners TV. Seattle now six games behind Houston in the AL West, 4.5 out of the final wild card spot. They play again tonight at 7:10. College football gets underway in Seattle on Sunday with the Apple Cup. Number 17, Washington, hosting Washington State at Husky Stadium. Season opener for both teams and the debut of new Cougars head coach Kirby Moore. Kickoff just after 1 o'clock. And from the world of tennis, there was this gem from the U.S. Open. Russian Daniil Medvedev was in the middle of a match with American Sebastian Gorzny when two little birds perched themselves atop the net. The rally back and forth continued, as you hear, for some time until the umpire halted play. Medvedev not happy as he thought he had won the point. Most ridiculous decision he has seen in his life, he says. The entire incident befuddled the broadcasters on Stan Sport Australia.
24: Bizarre, to say the least. The bird just sat perched literally on the net watching the point play out.
25: Unfold, which Medvedev said afterwards was, we kept playing and then he felt like he was on top of the point or at least won the point, and yet, no, we're replaying it now. Yeah. Why didn't they stop when the bird first sat down?
7: And if you watch the video, the zoom-in shot of the bird that's perched on the net, it's that cliche. He's watching the ball go back and forth. Yep, head moving. Left, right, left, right, left, right. Medvedev ultimately won that match. From the sports desk, I'm Jeff Pogula.
0: New accusations against a Bitcoin company here in Washington about scamming seniors. Stay tuned for that.
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0: New accusations against CoinFlip could end with a $1 million fine. The State Department of Financial Institutions is working to revoke the license of the crypto kiosk operator, accusing the company of failing to adequately protect consumers from fraud and other risks. DFI says more than half of CoinFlip's Washington business involves seniors, accusing operators of not adequately monitoring transactions, failing to follow anti-money laundering requirements, and not providing required disclosures of timely refunds. The agency wants to fine the company $1.3 million. CoinFlip does have the right to request a hearing to contest the charges. A welfare check at a Tacoma home led to 101 cats being seized earlier this week. They're now being cared for at the Humane Society for Tacoma and Pierce County. Shelby Boyd with Tacoma Police tells Claire Weber at Como News this really is an ongoing problem.
11: It comes just weeks after Tacoma police seized more than 60 cats from an abandoned boat near Owen Beach. And after officers recovered dozens of other cats from different homes and vehicles.
12: There's a variety of reasons how someone can get to this situation. It could be mental health. It could be finances. Maybe they don't have the ability financially to get them spay and neutered.
11: Tacoma residents are allowed just 6 cats per household under city law, and authorities believe it's often a mix of rising costs and a lack of education that results in overpopulation.
12: I would hope that, you know, as a community, we could band together and try and educate, because something has to happen, right? We have to stop the cat chaos.
0: There have not been any arrests made. Animal Control says they are going to seek charges.
6: I'm Brian Calvert with the Almanac. A look at what happened on this date in history. It was this date back in 1957. The first Ford Edsel was introduced to the public. The car featured 27 items not included on any other cars at the time. Production of the Edsel ended 2 years later. It was this date in 1962. John Lennon, Paul McCartney, Ringo Starr, and George Harrison began recording together as the Beatles for the very first time. It was this date in 1998, Google was incorporated as a privately held company. This date in 2016, Mother Teresa, known for her dedication to helping the poor, was officially declared a saint by Pope Francis. This date in 2018, Amazon became the second public company in the country to be valued at $1 trillion. Apple was the first to reach 13 figures. And it was this date in music history in 2002. Kelly Clarkson won the first ever season of American Idol. That's today's Almanac here on Northwest News Radio.
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0: Okay, you left us hanging, checking on some stuff. That last report, Libby, what's happening?
18: So I am looking at northbound 167, Denise. As you're coming up towards Stewart Road, I have a travel time from Sumner up to Auburn, about 17 minutes. It does look delayed at Stewart Road, but north of there, it does not. So I have some questions, but it seems to be just kind of under speed more so there. I will tell you that that stretch of roadway does look a little wetter, so requiring some additional care. We just cleared out that southbound 167 crash from the ramp to State Route 410. Everywhere else, honestly, seems to be brighter and drying out. Volume maybe starting to pick up for our holiday travels. We do have the vehicle fire still being worked on. It's out. This is eastbound I-90 as you're coming over toward Highway 18. Those two left lanes are getting by. Still have fire crews watching, making sure it's completely out. A little smokier, though, still there and a little slower. This may be a stall or a crash. Southbound 405 coming south of Maple Valley Highway. You are jamming up. It's the right lane, I believe, that's blocked. This looks like it's the structure trailer that I'm looking at right now. From Bellevue down to Renton, it is about 19 minutes, saving you a couple, actually, if you can hop off at sunset. In the Northwest News Radio Traffic Center, I'm Libby Kay.
0: We're looking for near 70 as our afternoon high today and tomorrow. Partly sunny skies. As we look ahead, we'll be dry at least tomorrow afternoon, Sunday and Monday. Right now, we are looking at 59 degrees in downtown Seattle. Thanks for spending some time with us. Have a great day.
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32: I'm
3: Mike Dubusky. It's been more than an hour now since Kevin Reddington, Lindsey Clancy's defense attorney, announced he's seeking an emergency stay from the state's highest court in order to prevent a judge from declaring a mistrial. ABC News legal contributor Bernarda Villalona.
4: He's filing this appeal, this stay, to a single justice in the hopes that this single justice can rule in his favor, right? But what if that single justice doesn't rule in his favor? He technically can ask for a review from a 3-judge panel if he wanted to. So this can continue still going up the ladder. So it's unclear whether we're actually going to get a decision today.
3: It comes after the jury in the case said several times over the last week they're deadlocked. President Trump today posting on social media saying Democrats would rather have us lose the war in Iran. It comes a day after Vice President J.D. Vance said he wouldn't call it a war right now. More from ABC News White House correspondent Karen Travers.
5: The vice president said that major combat operations had only lasted 6 weeks. But of course, we saw 2 different rounds of strikes just this week aimed at Iranian targets. After a lull, though, in August, where there were not U.S. military strikes. But we are now month 7 into what the White House had originally said was going to be a 4 to 6 week conflict. We are seeing deployments being extended at this point.
3: One thing is for sure, tensions in the Middle East are once again driving up gas prices ahead of a busy holiday travel weekend.
8: The ongoing war sending gas prices to record levels for Labor Day weekend, and drivers are feeling the impact.
9: I think that it is another massive bill that I likely can't afford.
8: According to Gas Buddy, regular unleaded is at around $4.13 a gallon on average now nationwide, and diesel has hit a new record at $5.82 a gallon.
3: ABC's Alex Stone, you're listening to ABC News.
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3: There is a new civilian leader of the Army.
25: Overnight, President Trump naming a new acting Secretary of the Army, just days after Dan Driscoll resigned amid tension with Secretary Pete Hegseth. The president says Adam Tell will now serve in that role, calling him a great patriot.
3: ABC's Rachel Scott. Despite attempts from the NFL to stop their players from taking the field in college games, a judge has now appeared to clear the way for some former pro players to suit up for LSU.
26: A Louisiana judge issued a preliminary injunction against the NCAA, clearing the way for LSU to put the players on their roster. The judge's ruling comes after an hours-long hearing near LSU's campus, where players one by one told the judge why they should be allowed to play college sports again. The SEC's commissioner testifying against them, saying the line between professional sports and college sports needs to be maintained.
3: ABC's Perry Russum. And after an event in Austin, Texas last night announcing the expansion of Tesla's robo-taxi service, the National Highway Traffic Safety Administration says it's investigating the company's latest vehicle called the Cybercab. Specifically, NHTSA says it wants to look into how Tesla certified those self-driving vehicles, which don't come with a steering wheel or pedals. Tesla says it plans to deploy 1,000 Cybercabs in Austin before gradually expanding to other cities. NHTSA performed a similar review of Amazon-owned autonomous vehicles in 2022. Mike Dubusky, ABC News.
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27: 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Lots to cover today. Another shooting in a troubled area, North Seattle. We'll get to traffic right now with Andy Bass.
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27: And Andy, we'll also get to another successful rescue by the good crews on one of our state ferries. How are you doing this morning?
0: Not too bad, sir. And the roadways are also in pretty decent shape. We are working a couple of incidents from the morning rush. One was on the southbound side of 405 coming down from Bellevue to Tukwila. That's still about a 29-30 minute drive time. Still working an accident. Disabled vehicle. Still can't tell exactly what is going on there, but we definitely have a hazard. 405 southbound right up Maple Valley 169. Everyone's got to scooch over to the left to get around it just a little bit quicker. I can save you about 8 minutes if you want to exit off the highway at 90, head over to I-5 and then head southbound on I-5 to down to Tukwila. That's actually going to save you 8 minutes of drive time if you want to avoid what's going on 405 southbound. Northbound coming up from Tukwila to Bellevue, running at posted speeds and all the way up into Linwood. No reported problems on the northbound side of 405. Had an earlier carbecue slowing things down on the eastbound side of the 90 interchange as you approach Highway 18. Couple lanes were blocked off with fire rescue out there. A lot of white smoke the last time I was looking at it on the camera, so it looks like it was getting put out and extinguished, but you got to slow go on the approach to the 18 interchange on the eastbound side of 90, so give yourself a couple of extra minutes through there. I-5 southbound coming down from Shoreline through the Boeing Field area. Seattle, you're still dealing with about a 25-26 minute drive time. Not as bad. No express lanes open for you through there. In the Northwest News Radio Traffic Center, I'm Andy Bass.
27: Seeing some sunshine out there, also plenty of clouds. It'll be a partly sunny Friday and a high near 70 degrees with some clouds tonight. And tomorrow we'll start off wet, but then it'll get partly sunny, and that will be the case for most all of your Labor Day weekend. In Seattle right now, we are at 60 degrees.
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27: Great to be with you for the Friday edition of the Midday Report. An overnight shooting in North Seattle leaves a 20-year-old woman in critical condition at a local hospital. Holly Menino of Como News has what we know so far.
1: It happened just after 11 o'clock last night at 125th and Aurora Avenue North in the Bitter Lake area. That's right near a Lowe's home improvement store, if you know that area. Detectives tell us this started with a fight between the woman who was shot and a man at a nearby hotel. They both left separately. The woman was later walking along Aurora when police believe the man pulled up in a black SUV, shot her. He sped off. So far, he hasn't been arrested.
27: And no suspect description has been offered by police. If we get one, we'll be sure to pass it along to you. It is 10:07 at Northwest News Radio. The man accused of starting the deadly Chelan Hills wildfire this summer, now held on $1 million bond. Here's Jackie Kent of Como News.
2: 18-year-old Michael Yakimov had few words for a Douglas County Superior Court judge nearly 2 months after prosecutors claim he started the devastating Chelan Hills fire. Sheriff Tyler Kale at a press conference about the arson investigation claims Yakimov was blasting illegal fireworks toward another vehicle with friends, but one landed in dry grass and ignited the wildland fire.
6: This is a type of fire that will live with us for the rest of our lives.
2: 69-year-old Robert Lister died in his car while trying to escape. His two dogs and his wife's remains were also in the vehicle. Detectives report a tip eventually helped them identify the suspect vehicle.
27: Yakimov was arrested September 2nd in Kent. A judge found probable cause to charge him with first-degree manslaughter and arson. Progress is being made in the cleanup of the Spokane wildfires. Here's Northwest News Radio's Marina Rockinger.
7: The U.S. Environmental Protection Agency reports that it has removed hazardous debris from half of the homes damaged by the Spokane wildfires. 250 EPA specialists are going through those homes and removing things like batteries, propane tanks, paints, and automotive oils. So far, they've collected over 67,000 pounds of hazardous material. The EPA cleanup is required before homeowners can come in and clean up the rest. Marina Rockinger, Northwest News Radio.
27: Out on the waterways, the USS Ronald Reagan is back at sea after more than a year and a half of major maintenance at Puget Sound Naval Shipyard. Getting underway is a big milestone for the sailors serving on board her, many of them new to that ship and still learning the proper terms and procedures. The ship's Facebook page posted a number of videos in recent weeks showing crews work drilling on everything from firefighting to small boat emergencies, preparing for whatever they might face at sea. The ship also recently recognized Jonathan Mercier, a navigation technician who's proved instrumental in getting the Reagan certified and ready for sea trials. The Navy hasn't yet said when the carrier will deploy next. Also, Washington State Ferries report a total of 4 life-saving rescues during the month of August. The most recent one, Monday, when the crew aboard the Cathlamet noticed 2 kayakers in distress as they sailed toward the Fauntleroy Terminal in West Seattle. 2 crew members launched a rescue boat to get one of those kayakers out of the water and on board the ferry. The crew checked the kayaker for any sign of hypothermia or injury, and they eventually walked off at the ferry terminal. The second kayaker was able to paddle ashore. Good job to the WSF crews. It's 1010.
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27: And for that, we go to Bloomberg to check on a Money Minute.
11: This is a Bloomberg Money Minute. Just ahead of the long Labor Day weekend, prices at the gas pump are the highest they've ever been in the month of September. AAA says a gallon of regular gas nationwide is now $4.15. A much stronger than forecast August jobs report, 162,000 jobs added. The labor participation rate, that's a share of the population that is working or actively looking for a job, moved higher for the first time in almost a year. But all that good news about jobs is raising expectations that the Federal Reserve will have to hike interest rates when it meets in just 2 weeks, and that is sending stocks lower. Right now, the Dow is down about 0.5%, the NASDAQ and the S&P each down about 0.25%, and oil is flat. It's just above $91 a barrel. And shares of Lululemon taking a beating today, down more than 17%. The yoga wear retailer reported lower sales than forecast again last quarter, and it once again slashed its full-year forecast. Tom Busby, Bloomberg Radio.
27: We're going to check on traffic and your Labor Day weekend weather, including your Apple Cup weather, coming up.
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27: Andy Pass is at the ready.
0: Well, we got some good news coming off of 405 southbound at Maple Valley Road. That earlier hazard, I want to call that, has been cleared, so you don't have that to contend with anymore. But still got about a 25, 26-minute drive time on the southbound side of 405 from Bellevue into Tuckwilla. But that number should start coming down now that that scene has been cleared. Earlier, car fire on the eastbound side of 90 right at the 18 interchange. Right lane remains blocked off through there. I do not see any smoke, so it looks like the fire department did its job and extinguished Biden wished that fire. There's some good news. However, now we're just waiting on a tow truck to come remove it. So a little bit of a delay on the approach to it. I'd say about a 5 to 7 minute as everyone just slows down and takes a look at it. I-5 northbound coming up from Boeing Field through Shoreline. You're still looking pretty good. You're under a 15-minute drive time. Express lanes are open for you on the northbound side through there. Southbound, still got about a 24, 23-minute drive time coming down from Shoreline to Boeing Field. So we're in really good shape, which is awfully scary because that means a lot of people are just saving up to hit the roads later to get out of town, and that scares me. 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
27: Don't be scared. Don't be scared.
0: I'm scared.
27: Don't be scared, Andy. 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
4: Throughout the afternoon, we're going to have some sun breaks out there, some showers as well. Temperatures upper 60s to lower 70s over the next few days. Better chance of finding some showers on Saturday than Sunday, especially Saturday afternoon, but there'll be some sun breaks as well. Upper 60s and lower 70s once again. Temperatures stay on the mild side on through Sunday and Monday, and more stretches of full-on sunshine through the second half of that holiday weekend. In the Como Weather Center, I'm Theron Zahn, Como News.
27: Around the sound right now, it's 62 with some sun in Bremerton, 59 in Everett. Same sort of situation in Tacoma. Bellevue, 61. 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
27: Well, we lost a very incredible woman yesterday, Gloria Steinem. Professor Deborah Michaels remembers the life and legacy of Miss Steinem with ABC's Brad Milkey.
5: You probably heard that Gloria Steinem had died at the age of 92. She's often listed as an activist and journalist. She helped found New York Magazine and the popular magazine Ms., devoted to women's issues. But those achievements barely begin to cover it. In many ways, she was the face of feminism in this country for decades, at one of the most formative times for women since the right to vote was enshrined. Which is why, as sad as her death has been, it's also prompted a lot of Americans to re-examine exactly what she means to this moment, to this wave of feminism. Let's talk more about this with Deborah Michaels. She chairs the Humanities Department at Merrimack College, where she's an expert in feminist history, particularly post-World War II women's history and women's entrepreneurship. In fact, when the National Women's History Museum needed someone to write their material about Gloria Steinem, they turned to her. Professor Michaels, if you were to give the cliff notes about Gloria Steinem's life, where would you start? Like, where do you begin to sort of think about her in the big picture here?
8: Wow. I think Gloria Steinem is really a woman of her time. If we think about all of the decades in which she first comes of age and then, of course, really begins to blossom as a feminist, we can really see a woman who's a product first of graduating from college in the 1950s into a world that didn't have as many opportunities for women.
9: It's the kind of blue-collar working woman who needs these reforms the most, I think.
8: And then really kind of coming into her own as the women's movement is beginning to gather steam in the 1960s and 70s and ultimately becoming the spokesperson, really the face of that movement.
20: Women marching in the streets for themselves. We've marched for every other movement that exists. And we've worked for the Red Cross. We worked for, you know, everything else except ourselves. And now to see women supporting other women and standing up for their own rights is really very, very moving and gratifying.
8: It's really all about giving women the right to choose their own destinies, whatever those destinies may be. When she's coming of age in the 1950s and graduating from Smith College in the mid-50s, women are being told to now find a husband and get married. And that's just not what she wanted for herself. She wanted to have a career. And she didn't have a problem if other women wanted that. But she personally wanted to have the choice to choose her own path.
5: Like being defined by a man, you're linked to a man is not the thing.
8: Absolutely. It's not an accident. The name of the magazine she found is Ms., right? Because Ms. is the salutation that tells you, I don't know if you're married or not. So your connection to a man becomes erased, right? Miss and Mrs., we know who you are connected to.
21: We associate female power with childhood. And some people, especially men, feel regressed when the last time they saw a powerful woman, they were 8.
8: I think it was really important for her to let women stand for themselves in their own rights, their own achievements, and become everything that they wanted to be. And I think that was her life's mission, really.
5: How did journalism play into this? Maybe this is a selfish question from a journalist, but I'm curious in how she viewed that mission and what stories she would be researching that might not have occurred to, you know, a male journalist or somebody else.
8: When Gloria Steinem started out in journalism, there weren't a lot of opportunities for women, and they certainly weren't giving women the hard-hitting kinds of articles that men were getting. And you probably know that up until the early 1970s, a lot of magazines didn't even give women bylines.
5: Really?
8: So Newsweek, for example, did not let women have their own bylines. They were the researchers. Oh. Men were the reporters, even if women wrote that article themselves. So the kinds of articles that Gloria Steinem got to write were the kinds of articles women got assigned. They were the women's pages stuff. You know, what kind of pantyhose you should wear and what was new in lipstick colors and all of that kind of stuff. And when Playboy is also becoming big, it's interesting that Gloria Steinem is coming of age at the same time, you know, that Hefner is founding Playboy. Mm-hmm. He's claiming this is a great opportunity for women to work. But she has her doubts, so she goes undercover as a Playboy bunny.
1: I thought I would get through, you know, a few auditions and write about the auditions, but they were so desperate for people that it kept going on, and I ended up working.
8: And writes an expose about what actually happens, the kinds of sexism, the kinds of sexual harassment that occur.
21: Had to have an internal exam and a venereal disease test to be a waitress, excuse me?
8: It's pretty hard-hitting. It also really dings her career. Hmm. Because after that, a lot of people looked at her as the bunny, and she really had to fight hard to be taken seriously as a political journalist, as a serious journalist.
2: That's a

0: issues and about the movement itself and becoming more connected to it as a result.
1: Now, you're a college professor now, and so you were telling me how, like, you're teaching 18 and 19 and 20 year olds about sort of the women's rights movements, both of the past and of the present. I'm kind of curious how feminism has evolved from her era and where her legacy kind of lands in the middle of all of that.
0: One of the things my students wanted to talk about is, how do you think she felt seeing some of that work undone in the last few years at the end of her life? And, you know, I've read a few things about that. I've seen a few interviews that she's given about that. And she said that it made no difference, that the fight is still the fight, and that everything women have had and everything women have earned, they've had to continuously fight for.
2: One of the good things about being old, I'm old, is that I remember when it was worse, okay? Yeah. But I do realize how far we have to go.
0: You don't just earn your rights once. You earn them by continuing to fight for them over and over and over again.
1: And, like, the prejudices don't change either then, probably. So you're always fighting over them.
0: You're always fighting over them, but you don't get to keep your rights. Like, the job isn't done once you get a right. Now the job is making sure you get to continue to have that right. And I think Gloria Steinem was infinitely aware of that.
2: I mean, you know, sometimes reporters say to me, what are you most proud of? And I always say, I haven't done it yet.
0: She didn't think about her life in terms of, well, we got this far and now there's efforts to push us back in time. She understood that we got this far, but the fight was never over and she never expected it to be over.
1: Yeah, and I did not realize this, but she basically created the whole concept of bring your daughter to work day. Like, that was a Gloria Steinem project. Just one more example of her kind of defining what this movement could look like. Really helpful stuff. Deborah Michaels from Merrimack College and author, by the way, of She's the Boss, The Rise of Women's Entrepreneurship Since World War II. Thanks for being with us.
0: Thank you for having me.
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5: News and some bad news. The good news is that earlier vehicle fire on the eastbound side of 90 right on the approach to Highway 18 still out there, but they opened up one right lane, so only one lane is being blocked off right now, and delays have thinned out very nicely. On the other side, on the west side, getting reports of a disabled vehicle. This is on the eastbound side of Highway 16 right at the Tacoma Narrows Bridge. That is blocking the HOV lane. That is causing about a 2 to 3 minute delay as well. Hey, guess what opens up in about 5 minutes? That would be the Evergreen State Fair. So eastbound Highway 2, very slow from Fralin's Boulevard out to 522 as people are waiting to make that left to get into the fairgrounds. Give yourself about 10 extra minutes to work your way through it. In the Northwest News Radio Traffic Center, I'm Andy Bass.
4: 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We are looking at a pretty nice Labor Day weekend ahead where we've got some sunshine today, partly sunny skies, and we'll keep those going. Might have a little bit of a chance of rain tomorrow morning for your Saturday. Freshen things up, get you ready for the sunny weekend. A high near 70 tomorrow afternoon. Tonight, a low into the upper 50s. It's 61 degrees right now in Bellevue and Seattle.
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14: If you find people turning away when you talk to them, it could be your breath. Ever wonder what actually causes your bad breath? Well, according to health experts, halitosis can be caused by bacteria in your mouth, which then metabolizes the sugars and carbs you eat. It's the beginning of digestion in your mouth, which can create that awful odor. Best advice? Brush your teeth twice a day, along with your tongue, and floss regularly. Team sports can lead to better cognitive skills and emotional regulation in kids. This comes from a recent study from the Netherlands. Being involved in team sports also helps kids become considerate to others, take instruction, and make quick decisions. When was the last time you had a good laugh? The kind that hurts your abs and pushes tears of enjoyment down your cheeks? Well, psychologists say laughing has a lot of health benefits, like stress relief. The physiology of laughing can include an increase of oxygen to your body, as well as increasing blood flow, which can be beneficial to your heart health. And that's today's Life Beat on Northwest News Radio.
13: I guess I better go get a breath saver or something. You got to be all self-conscious now. Jeez.
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16: ABC News, I'm Mike Dubusky. The court in the Lindsey Clancy trial is now on a brief break following a whirlwind morning after the jury once again came back deadlocked. Judge William Sullivan announced his intent to declare a mistrial. However, defense attorney Kevin Reddington has now filed a motion to stay that mistrial order. ABC's Aaron Katursky says now everyone's on a lunch break.
17: The judge is keeping to the schedule, breaking at 1 o'clock. Now and for the next hour, nothing is going to happen. The judge will eat lunch, the lawyers can eat lunch, everybody can eat lunch, and then perhaps around 2 o'clock Eastern time is when he will take the bench again and explain where things stand.
16: The jury has been considering whether Clancy is criminally liable for strangling her three children in 2023. Her defense has argued she was suffering from postpartum psychosis at the time, also known as an insanity defense. The jury deliberating for 7 days. This is ABC News.
15: When you need to know, Northwest News Radio. 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
13: And I hope you're having a good Friday morning. Police are looking for a suspect after a late-night shooting in North Seattle that sent a 20-year-old woman to the hospital. SPD says this happened after 11 p.m. in the Bitter Lake neighborhood up near the Lowe's. The woman was reported in critical condition. Investigators say fireworks were responsible for the deadly Chelan Hills fire. An 18-year-old Kent man was arrested on Tuesday after a judge found probable cause to charge him with manslaughter and arson. A victim, Robert Lister, died in the fire when his vehicle went off the road. And you can chalk up another successful rescue to a State Ferries crew. Members of the crew aboard the Kethlamet noticed a kayaker in distress near the Fauntleroy Ferry Terminal Monday. They got into quick action, launching a rescue boat. They retrieved one of the kayakers, got that person on board safely, checked for hypothermia. The other kayaker was able to paddle into shore, and the person that they rescued was able to walk off the ferry. It's 10:32 now at Northwest News Radio. Tacoma police arrested a suspect in connection with the death of a woman nearly 5 years ago. Her body discovered alongside the road near the Tacoma Dome October 12th, 2021. The Pierce County Medical Examiner's Office later determined the woman's death was a homicide, and police detectives arrested a man Thursday, booking him into the Pierce County Jail for investigation of first-degree murder and two counts of second-degree rape. Police did not provide additional information about what led detectives to the suspect or what the connection may have had to the woman. Dead fish are showing up around the I-90 floating bridge, and Sound Transit's rail line may be to blame. Joel Moreno with Como News has more from Sound Transit CEO Dow Constantine.
11: The world's first light rail line on a floating bridge is now under a microscope. A diver found dead fish near the structure in Lake Washington, and the early investigation is focused on low-level electrical equipment beneath the bridge.
18: That work identified a potential connection or correlation between fish mortality and localized portions of the bridge's cathodic protection systems.
11: The light rail line's metal structures over the water use that cathodic protection system to prevent corrosion and rust buildup. The electrical current also appears to be killing fish.
18: The majority of fish are non-native or invasive perch and bass, with a small number of salmon identified as well.
13: Investigators are focused on strings of anodes that were resting on the lake bed. Those have since been removed, and it's unclear if this has resolved the issue. 10:34 now.
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13: Getaway day for a lot of you out there. Let's check the roads with Andy Bass.
19: Well, the roadways are in really good shape as of right now. Cleaned up a couple of earlier problems. One was that disabled vehicle on the eastbound side of Highway 16 right at the Tacoma Narrows Bridge. Tow truck came and swept them away. All lanes have been reopened. Really no delay through there. And then we had that earlier vehicle fire on the east side, on the eastbound side of 90 right at Highway 18. And it's still out there. Everything is off to the right shoulder, waiting on the tow truck to come remove them. That's causing a minimal slowdown through there. I-405 northbound coming up from Tukwila to Bellevue. A little heavier. You got about a 20, 21-minute drive time through there, through the Renton S-curve, so watch out for that. First Avenue South Bridge was just closed for marine traffic. See them in the upright positions. That's causing all sorts of slowdowns on 99 northbound in between Highway 509. As you make your way to the bridge, it's about a 10, maybe even a 15-minute delay through there. I-5 is wide open if you want to head over there to get around it just a little bit quicker. Don't know how many boats are actually going through. If you're coming up from Boeing Field, the shoreline on the northbound side of I-5. Still got about a 15, 16-minute drive time. A little heavier than it has been over the last 10 or 15 minutes or so. Express lanes are open for you on the northbound side 24-7. Southbound, still got about a 25, 26-minute drive time coming down from shoreline into Boeing Field. No express lanes open for you. And US 2, extremely busy from Fralin's Boulevard out to 522 as people are still trying to make their way in to the fair. In the Northwest News Radio Traffic Center, I'm Andy Bass.
13: Thank you, Andy. And weather time. We are looking at sunshine out there with some clouds. So you can call it partly sunny. You can call it partly cloudy. I'm just going to go say it's sunny. Easy as that. Why get complicated? High near 70 today. We'll have some clouds tonight and a low into the upper 50s. We'll start off Saturday a little bit on the moist side, but then partly sunny for the afternoon. High near 70. Theron Zahn's in the Como Weather Center, and he'll give us a full five-day rundown in just about 10 minutes.
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13: An ICE agent who shot a Venezuelan immigrant in Minnesota has now been arrested by federal authorities in Texas. He's accused of lying to investigators about the shooting, which happened earlier this year during the Trump administration's immigration crackdown. A federal grand jury, has returned a six-count indictment against the agent. ABC's Brad Milkey takes a deeper look at the story.
20: In each of the last 2 months, Immigration and Customs Enforcement has arrested 50,000 people. Either of those months by themselves would be a record. Taken together, this is a huge surge. The last time we saw such a surge under the Trump administration was this past winter. Remember in January, the killings of Renee Good and Alex Preddy by immigration officers in Minnesota? Well, in between those shootings, there was another one. An ICE agent named Christian Castro shot a Venezuelan immigrant in the leg. Immediately, we were told by government officials this shooting was justified.
21: Our ICE agents are following the law and running their operations according to training.
20: They said the agent reported being attacked, ambushed by men wielding a shovel and a broom handle. Eventually, though, video came out showing Castro had not been attacked. In fact, he had fired through a door at a man he couldn't see. Well, yesterday, in a very rare instance during this immigration crackdown, the Trump Justice Department brought federal charges against one of its own. And now this case is spiraling in all sorts of ways. ABC's Alex Mallon covers the Justice Department. Alex, first off, what are these charges against this ICE officer?
22: Yeah, so these charges against Christian Castro, Brad, are so extraordinary because it's the first time that we've seen the Justice Department, the federal government, get involved and actually prosecute one of the federal agents that were dispatched in these immigration surges that we saw earlier this year. And these charges against Castro come after federal officials say that he lied about that account of his interactions with two of these undocumented immigrants in Minneapolis, who later, when video footage came out, fully disproved his statements. And we got this rare, extremely rare backpedaling from ICE at the time that essentially accused Castro and another agent of making false statements in their interviews with officials. So these charges presumably would have been seen as a long time coming, given we've heard ICE publicly acknowledge that they made these false statements. And so that is what makes this more extraordinary, and the fact that the federal government is bringing these charges. We already have seen state charges leveled at various ICE officials, including actually this officer who was charged yesterday.
20: Well, that's what I was thinking. It was state officials in Minnesota had been trying to get their hands on this guy for a while, right? So this federal case is kind of the same but different?
22: Yeah, so Castro was charged in May by state officials, the Hennepin County DA in Minneapolis, with assault and false statements charges related to this shooting incident. Now, since those charges were released, officials in Minnesota have been battling with state officials in Texas trying to get Castro extradited.
23: We had to file this lawsuit in order to compel Governor Abbott to do his basic function as a governor of a state.
24: Well, listen, while they're making demands, I got a demand of my own. And that is, it's time for Minnesota to step up and repay the United States of America and Americans for all the fraud that they've committed in their state.
22: This actually came to a head last week in federal court. Minnesota had sued to try and force Castro's extradition, which had been resisted by Governor Greg Abbott. And actually, Minnesota lost.
20: Well, now he's apparently self-surrendered, right? So I guess now I'd assume he goes wherever the feds want him to go. Alex, because we're talking about how extraordinary it is that the federal government is bringing charges against one of their own immigration agents. But you've reported that this prosecutor leading the investigation was fired yesterday? How does that play into this?
22: Yeah, this is actually another extraordinary element of this, because we know that there's already been a lot of friction between the U.S. Attorney's Office in Minnesota, those career line prosecutors who have been tasked by the federal government officials here at Maine Justice in Washington, D.C., with mounting this extraordinary crackdown, not just on immigration, but also people who have been protesting the immigration actions of this administration. And yesterday, what we learned is this prosecutor, Matthew Evans, was fired because a letter that was reported on by ProPublica that he had sent to the Venezuelan victim in this case who was shot by Castro, he disclosed in this letter to the lawyer that he was actually seeking to bring a more harsh criminal charge that's a civil rights violation known as deprivation under color of law.
20: Oh, not just lying to investigators, but like civil rights laws.
22: Yes, exactly. This charge, which would be specifically with respect to what he did to this Venezuelan immigrant in this shooting, that would make him eligible for a much stricter sentence should he be convicted of that. And this prosecutor, Matthew Evans, disclosed that he was being blocked by officials at Maine Justice and the U.S. Attorney in Minnesota. Now, we understand from sources familiar with the matter, they dispute Evans's characterization in this letter. They say that this is still an open civil rights investigation into Castro, but we know Evans was fired fired as a result of this letter. Wow. And so this just shows another way that the Justice Department is really cracking down on prosecutors who seek to separate themselves from the actions of this administration.
20: That's what I was going to ask, Alex. What does all this mean for the DOJ? Because like you said, on one hand, huge deal that they are prosecuting a federal agent. But does this also mean there are people at the DOJ who don't want these types of cases to go forward, who don't want prosecutors taking the extra step of saying like, hey, maybe we should think about how we're doing these crackdowns?
22: Yeah, and I think it just speaks more to the overall approach of this administration with regards to police and federal law enforcement.
0: ICE is vital to the well-being of our country.
1: There's not one thing that they can say that they're doing that is outside the law.
22: We've heard from President Trump, other top officials across the government, that they will always, quote unquote, back the blue. And that would seemingly, you know, not involve federal law enforcement prosecuting the actions of law enforcement. And we've seen the Civil Rights Division at DOJ vastly slim down. The parts of DOJ that would typically investigate police have been reoriented and shifted over towards investigating things like immigration. And so it would be, you know, a really extraordinary development if you saw civil rights charges on the federal level be brought against a federal law enforcement official. It's not something that I think that we would expect to see, and it would really reflect the concerns that were leveled by this prosecutor in Minnesota who says that he was specifically blocked from bringing any.
20: Wow, and so now Castro is making an appearance today in Texas, and remember, there are state charges hanging over his head if he's extradited back to Minnesota. No plea yet, although Castro's lawyer has said for the record he did not flee Minnesota. He said he was obligated to be back in Texas for work. Alex Mallon, thank you so much.
22: Thanks, Brad.
13: A federal grand jury returned a 6-count indictment against Castro on Wednesday.
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13: Well, we were seeing green for the last few days, but now we are seeing red on Wall Street. Everybody is down at about 0.5%. The Dow is down a little bit more than down 0.5%, down 301 points. And the S&P 500 down 37 points. That's about 0.5%. The NASDAQ down 0.5%. That's 129 points. Price of gold is down $68.40 an ounce. And the price of oil is down about 0.25%. It is 10:44.
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13: The one and only Andy Bass is watching the roads for you.
19: And the roadways are definitely in really good shape throughout most of Seattle. Scott, we are still monitoring the First Avenue South Bridge. That looks like it was just reopened for vehicle traffic, closed for two marine traffic. So hopefully those delays on 99 northbound anywhere from about 14th Avenue, Cloverdale Street, up through the bridge is going to start to get back to normal now that that's been reopened to you for you cars. Southbound side of I-5, Shoreline to to the Boeing Field area, you're still dealing with about a 24-minute drive time through there. No express lanes open for you on the southbound side. Northbound, still about a 20-21-minute drive time. Still heavy on the approach to the 90 bridge that I can tell. Express lanes are open for you. I don't see anything going on in the express lanes, but yeah, give yourself a couple of extra minutes to work your way through those delays. Once you get past the Ship Canal Bridge, you're actually looking really good all the way into Linwood and Everett and up into Marysville. So nobody has left yet, so the roadways are wide open. US 2 still trying to get back to normal as people getting inside the Fairgrounds, that opened up at about 10:30. Still a little sluggish on the eastbound side of US 2 from Fralin's Boulevard down to 522. And even Highway 18 starting to see a little bit of sluggishness climbing up Tiger Summer Mountain Road as you make your way to the 90 interchange. We do have that earlier disabled vehicle slash car fire still trying to be wrapped up. That is causing a minor delay. 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
13: 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That's where Theron Zahn's lingering around.
2: High temperatures today, upper 60s to lower 70s, a mix of sunbreaks and a few showers, very similar to what we saw yesterday. As we head through Saturday and Sunday, upper 60s and lower 70s once again. A better chance of finding a few showers Saturday afternoon. You might even hear the rumble of thunder over the Cascades. Beyond that, we're going to go mostly sunny on Sunday and Monday. In the Como Weather Center, I'm Theron Zahn, Como News.
13: Thank you, Theron. That's a That's a hard thing to say sometimes. It's 62 degrees in Bremerton. It's 57 in Puyallup. 61 with some sunshine here in Seattle. Looking like a really, really nice day ahead. 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
13: It's great to be with you on this Friday. This is the Midday Report. I'm Scott Carty here at Northwest News Radio. If you're looking for something fun and you want to get sort of an inside look at things, coming up at 11 o'clock, I will go live on Instagram, on our NW News Radio Instagram. So go give it a follow and get ready. We can hang out. Send me some questions. I'll answer them in between stories and try to be connected. So that's coming up at 11 a.m. Right now, we are following a lot of local news, including the frustration that's growing among people who live near the expanding homeless camp in South Seattle. This one is at 42nd Avenue South near Beacon Avenue South. Tents, vehicles, garbage all piling up now, covering several acres. Neighbors say it's a hazard to them and the people living in the camp. Andrew Rauch lives right nearby.
27: It is a humanitarian crisis of the worst possible measures.
13: Now, the city has sent in workers to remove some of the garbage and help offer services to the campers. A date to remove the camp has not yet been set. More than 600,000 Apple Health residents face new federal work requirements starting in January. Those changes stem from the so-called Big Beautiful Bill. Governor Ferguson has now signed an executive order aimed at reducing coverage losses. He says the state is building an automated hub that uses existing data to verify eligibility.
28: We expect this will help 400,000 Washingtonians keep their Apple Health.
13: But even with that system, Ferguson projects more than 200,000 Washingtonians will lose coverage by the end of 2027. State health officials are urging recipients to keep their contact information current and watch for notices. It's 10:51. A Washington man is back home after being in ICE detention now for several months. Northwest News Radio's Lillian James has details.
8: After just over 4 months in immigration detention in Aurora, Colorado, 47-year-old Rudy Valletta Mejia is back to working at his Washington roofing business. According to Colorado Newsline, the man, originally from Honduras, was arrested at Denver International Airport on March 30th. And in early August, he was moved from the Colorado Center to a staging facility in Louisiana. His attorney says this is the final stop before ICE deports someone. On August 3rd, a judge ordered ICE to release him because he has a pending application for a T visa, which is designated for victims of human trafficking and makes him part of a protected class. Colorado Newsline reports the judge's order prohibits ICE from re-detaining him unless it demonstrates at a hearing that he is a flight risk or danger to the community. Lillian James, Northwest News Radio.
13: It is 10:53 now at Northwest News Radio. 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
9: 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That's my list. I'm Denise Whitaker.
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19: And things are still looking really good throughout most of Seattle, Scott. Highway 18, I reported that it was a little slow climbing up Summit Mountain. Well, I was wrong on that. I got a text that it was looking really good in both directions. No reported problem. So that's some good news through there. I-5 southbound, I can tell you, is a little slow coming out of Shoreline as you make your way down to Boeing Field. That's because there are no express lanes open for you on the southbound side. Still dealing with about a 19, 20-minute drive time through there and about a 15-minute drive time on the northbound side. 99 northbound starting to get back to normal now that the First Avenue South Bridge has been closed to marine traffic and open for vehicle traffic. So delays have thinned out very nicely through there. And heading down to the south sound, think about leaving out of town and you're heading down south, looking really good. No reports of problems. Tacoma to Olympia is running up to speed. In the Northwest News Radio Traffic Center, I'm Andy Bass.
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19: Absolutely.
13: 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Great weekend of weather ahead for you. We'll start a little bit wet tomorrow. We'll have some mostly sunny skies on Sunday and Labor Day on Monday. Both days in the low 70s. Tonight, increasing clouds, a low into the upper 50s. But for your Friday, let's get ourselves to a high near 70 and enjoy the sun. It's 10:55.
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13: 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I'm Scott Carty. 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
23: From ABC News, I'm Mike DeBusky. A single justice for the highest court in Massachusetts just wrapped up a brief hearing after Lindsey Clancy's defense attorney filed a stay attempting to block a judge from declaring a mistrial in the case. The jury came back deadlocked once again this morning after deliberating for 7 days. ABC News legal analyst Dan Abrams.
25: This is very unusual to have this kind of motion where the Supreme Court is going to weigh in within an hour on whether the judge should continue moving forward with this mistrial. In fact, I've never seen it happen before. But it just shows you how careful the judge is trying to be here.
23: President Trump is once again pushing for the Fed to not raise interest rates after a better-than-expected jobs report from the Labor Department today. It found the economy added 162,000 jobs last month with the strongest gains in the restaurant sector.
29: This is a really critical data point for the Fed as it heads into that decision in just a couple weeks here. And what this will likely do, and I'll look at, we can kind of see as the market trades throughout the day, if traders think there's a higher probability of the Fed hiking interest rates. What this would do is give some credence to that argument that the economy could withstand an interest rate hike.
0: ABC's Elizabeth Schulze. The president also today on social media calling the conflict in Iran a war after this message from the vice president at an event yesterday.
1: Vice President J.D. Vance coming to the podium insisting it's not a war.
2: I wouldn't call it a war. Right now, there is no active shooting. I recognize there have been places where this is flared up.
1: Just days ago, the U.S. carried out a series of strikes on Iran for the first time in recent weeks. The Pentagon now reporting a grim new milestone. Nearly 800 U.S. service members wounded. 18 have died.
0: ABC's Rachel Scott. The conflict also having a big impact on oil prices, with Gas Buddy now saying a gallon of regular is $4.14 on average. You're listening to ABC News.
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0: Some good news out of Nepal. 2 men were found alive inside a tunnel 9 days after deadly floods swept through the Himalayas region. ABC's James Longman has more.
5: Both men are reportedly in a stable condition, but with injuries to their arms and legs, they were airlifted to the hospital in Kathmandu. And the rescue is not yet over. Hundreds of workers were thought to be in these tunnels when disaster struck. At least 110 others are thought to be trapped where these 2 men were found.
0: Nearly 1,300 people were killed in last month's flooding. Thousands more remain missing. Argentina now ramping up efforts to stake a claim in the Falkland Islands after President Trump appeared to indicate this week that the U.S. may move away from its neutral position on the disputed territory, which is currently controlled by Britain. ABC's Lama Hassan explains.
14: President Javier Milei is restating a long-standing position that Argentina has taken for many, many years, that when it comes to the Falkland Islands, or Las Malvinas as they are known, they have long tried to claim them as theirs. And what is new is that the rhetoric is definitely heating up. In a televised overnight address to the nation, Milei talked about plans to build a naval base, which he wants it to be very close to the Falkland Islands. A bit of a warning, if you like.
0: And Romanian prosecutors have indicted social media influencer Andrew Tate on trafficking minors, sex with a minor, and money laundering charges. He and his brother were first arrested in Romania in 2022. I'm Mike Dubusky, ABC News.
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13: Police investigate another shooting in a troubled Seattle neighborhood, and the man suspected of starting the Chelan Hills wildfire makes an appearance in court. It's 11:04.
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19: We are still looking pretty good throughout most of Seattle. Brand new accident popping up in West Seattle. You're going to find this on Aurora Avenue in between 125th Street and 115th Street. The accident scene is on the approach to 115th, and you're backed up past 125th. So, yeah, you got about a 10, maybe even a 12-minute delay forming through there. Give yourself that extra time to work your way through there. If you want to head over to Meridian Avenue, that's a decent alternate to get around it. It looks like it's in pretty decent shape as of right now. I-5 northbound. If you're coming up from Boeing Field up through the Ship Canal Bridge and on your way to Shoreline, still dealing with about a 20-21 minute drive time, getting a little bit better through there. You've gained a couple of minutes back. And then I-5 southbound, getting a little bit busier of what's happening over on Aurora Avenue. So right now between Shoreline and Boeing Field is back up to about a 25-minute drive time. No express lanes open for you on the southbound side. Heading down into Tacoma, looking pretty good from Seattle down to Tacoma. You're running a posted speed. Tacoma down to Olympia, getting a little bit busier busier, noticing volume build on the approach to Olympia as you exit out of Lacey. So yeah, give yourself a couple extra time. It looks like people are starting to make their way out of town. If you're heading out to the passes, Snoqualmie Pass or Stephen Pass, careful of the wildlife. Looking at pictures on X today of all the pretty deer that are out and around. So yeah, you don't want to lock eyes with them doing 65 miles an hour. In the Northwest News Radio Traffic Center, I'm Andy Bass.
13: Especially if they have horns, Andy.
19: Yeah, 6-pointer, 12-pointer.
13: Yeah, yeah, use your own horn to make sure they know that you're coming their way. 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They are the ones who will give you all the custom blinds guaranteed to fit without giving you a bunch of price markups. They just let you have them affordably, quickly, simply, and again, guaranteed to fit. It's 11:06. Our weekend forecast looking really nice. We are looking at partly sunny conditions outside. We've got clouds floating around the area just for accent and decoration. A high near 70 this afternoon, increasing clouds tonight, and a low into the upper 50s. Your Saturday morning, as you sit there with your cup of coffee on the porch, is going to start off a little wet, and then it'll be partly sunny into the 70s. That continues for Sunday, the Apple Cup, the day that the Cougars will win and beat the Huskies, and for Labor Day on Monday. Sorry about the bias.
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13: Great to have you here for the Midday Report. I'm Scott Carty. This is the Friday edition, as police now are looking for a man after they say a woman was shot in North Seattle. We get the latest now from Holly Menino of Como News.
6: It happened just after 11 o'clock last night at 125th and Aurora Avenue North. That's in the Bitter Lake area, right near a Lowe's home improvement store. Detectives tell us this started with a fight between the woman who was shot and a man at a nearby hotel. They both left separately. The woman was later walking along Aurora when police believe the man pulled up in a black SUV and shot her. He sped off. So far, he has not been arrested. That 20-year-old woman is critically hurt.
13: No suspect description has been offered by police. Of course, when we get that, we will pass it along to you right away. New details reveal a tip from the public is what helped investigators zero in on the man who's now charged with starting the deadly Chelan Hills wildfire. The detectives are still looking for more suspects. Jackie Kent of Como News has more on 18-year-old Michael Yakimov.
7: Sheriff Tyler Cale at a press conference about the arson investigation claims Yakimov was blasting illegal fireworks toward another vehicle with friends, but one landed in dry grass and ignited the wildland fire.
8: This is the type of fire that will live with us for the rest of our lives.
7: 69-year-old Robert Lister died in his car while trying to escape. His two dogs and his wife's remains were also in the vehicle. Detectives report a tip eventually helped them identify the suspect vehicle. Then they followed its route to Western Washington using cell phone data and surveillance and flock camera footage. Those leads helped them arrest Yakimov in Kent, and ultimately, a judge said he considers Yakimov a flight risk and set his bail at $1 million.
13: The sheriff says they're now working to arrest five more suspects, and the victim's family released a statement that knowing someone will be held responsible is helping their healing process. Over in Spokane, they're clearing the way. The EPA just hit a major milestone in the cleanup of those wildfires. Here's Northwest News Radio's Marina Rockinger with more.
9: Following the catastrophic Spokane complex fires, the Environmental Protection Agency was given 60 days by FEMA to clear impacted properties of household hazardous materials. The EPA reports it has surpassed the halfway mark. Batteries, propane tanks, paints, and automotive oils have been cleared from damaged or destroyed homes and properties. According to the EPA, nearly 68,000 pounds of hazardous materials have been removed, with 448 properties completed. Marina Rockinger, Northwest News Radio.
13: And a really great ferry rescue. You can chalk up another successful one to the Washington State Ferry's crew. And this time they rescued a kayaker in distress near the Fauntleroy Ferry Terminal in West Seattle. Members of the crew aboard the Kethlamet noticed that the kayakers were out there, and this was around 9 a.m. Monday. So they quickly launched a rescue boat. They retrieved the kayaker who was in distress, getting them safely on board the ferry. The other kayaker was okay, didn't need assistance. It was able to paddle in. The kayaker that they rescued didn't have any signs of hypothermia or injury, thankfully, and was able to walk off the ferry at Fauntleroy. So great job to the crew of the Kathlamet. It's 11:10 now at Northwest News Radio.
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10: This is a Bloomberg Money Minute. 8 of the 11 major industry groups in the S&P 500 are lower. The biggest drag is coming from consumer discretionary. That's home to Tesla. Those shares down over 6%. A Federal Reserve official says it's time for the central bank to act to cool inflation. That means raise rates. Federal Reserve Bank of Cleveland President Beth Hammack describing a conversation with a manufacturer who told her the Fed should raise rates because he's seeing double-digit inflation in many of his input prices. The pressure is on the Fed after today's jobs report. It was hotter than expected. That's inflationary. The Fed next meets on rate policy September 15th. Meantime, President Trump called on the Fed to cut rates and threatened in a Truth Social post to stop trading with certain countries with which the U.S. has a deficit. So far, he hasn't attacked the Fed chair, Kevin Warsh. Former Fed chair Jerome Powell was a regular punching bag for Donald Trump. I'm John Tucker, Bloomberg Radio.
13: 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We're going to get to traffic and weather. Get you all ready for the weekend coming up next.
11: The Northwest starts moving early. So do we. I'm Eric Heinz. 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
13: Andy Bass is already in his Hawaiian shirt, ready for the weekend. Looking good, buddy.
19: And my sunglasses and straw hat for sure. We are still working this earlier accident on Aurora Avenue. There would be on the northbound side at 117th place. I reported it on the southbound side. I was wrong. I'm sorry about that. It's on the northbound side. It is causing some delays up to about 125th, about a 15-minute delay. Slow traffic through there. You can always cut over to I-5. That's actually not a bad alternate if you're coming down from Shoreline through the Boeing Field area. Still dealing with about a 21-minute drive time and about a 15-16-minute drive time on the northbound side, so definitely gotten back to normal. US 2 still very busy as people heading into the fairgrounds or the Evergreen State Fair. That is going on. It opened up about 10:30 this morning. You've got about 10 to 15 minutes of lane anywhere from Freelands Boulevard down to 522, so careful through there. Highway 18 still seems to be in really good shape. No reported problems in there. heading down to the South Sound area. Still getting a little bit busier with volume building from Tacoma down to Olympia. You're up to about a 38, 39 minute drive time. Slow from Lacey down into Olympia. So watch out for that. Got an accident at Waller Road at Waller Road East. So it's actually like kind of in a residential area, but it is slowing things down through there. In the Northwest News Radio Traffic Center, I'm Andy Bass.
13: Thank you, Andy. And traffic is brought to you by Audible. When you start listening to books on Audible, a lot of things seem less annoying because you're just immersed and you get to enjoy another chapter. Stories that speak to you. 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Theron Zahn is in the Como Weather Center and getting us ready for the extended weekend.
2: A mix outside today. You get your sun breaks, you get your showers at times. Temperatures upper 60s to lower 70s. As we head into the weekend, a better chance of finding showers by Saturday afternoon, but there'll also be some sun breaks. Upper 60s and lower 70s once again. Temperatures slightly warmer on Sunday and Monday as we go mostly sunny. Just a few sprinkles. In the Como Weather Center, Theron Zahn, Como News.
13: Thank you, Theron. And our temperatures around the sound right now, we've crept our way into the low 60s. 63 in Bremerton, 62 in Everett, 60 in Olympia, and 62 in Seattle.
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13: This week, New York City took a major step in reducing the use of AI in schools. ABC's Brad Milkey spoke with Chalkbeat's Alex Zimmerman about this.
16: With barely a week before the school year gets underway, New York City Mayor Zoran Mamdani announced that his education department is implementing new guidelines for how AI is used in New York schools.
18: Kids need to learn to think for themselves. They need to work alongside their peers. They need to learn how to ask better questions. And they need to learn what it feels like to not know the answer.
16: These weren't just guidelines for students either. And since this is the largest school system in the country, it's quickly come into focus from other schools nationwide. So, first off, what are these new rules? Can you walk me through them?
21: Yeah, so there are a couple different rules. One set of rules has to do with the use of generative AI, so like chatbots or AI tutors. Mm-hmm. Those are completely banned from preschool through eighth grade. So in theory, students in school shouldn't be able to have access to those. And then in high school, they're allowing more AI, including generative AI in some cases. So if you're a high school student and you're in a program that's like a career and technical education program, mm-hmm. you're allowed to use AI in that context. The city also is saying that there are 5 AI tools, some of which include generative AI, that they have vetted and approved for use in high schools, and that up to 50,000 high school students will be allowed to use them. For context, there are roughly 289,000 New York City high school students, so it's not most high school students, but a sizable number of them.
16: But so then, if we're talking mainly for in terms of the ban on AI among students, what's the issue? Because I feel like when people talk about AI in the school system, everyone's always concerned about cheating, right? But I can't imagine that's as big of a deal for like fourth graders. So what are the concerns?
21: Yeah, I think that there are a range of concerns. If you talk to families, I think there is just sort of a broader backlash right now against ed tech tools and screens in schools.
23: Technology can be a tool. It will never be a teacher.
21: And so I think there is some concern that, you know, using those kinds of tools can kind of offload some of your thinking, that it's harder to engage in kind of like a productive struggle if you're using a lot of these tools, especially chatbots. You know, it is a thing that students are using in like middle schools, for example.
16: And somebody will say like, hey, could you summarize this book for me? Which seems harmless, but then you're like, wait, you're not getting that experience of going back and rereading the section you didn't catch or something.
21: Yeah, exactly. And one thing teachers have really been craving is like more guidance from the city about like how to handle it if students are bringing in work that seems like it's been like AI generated. Like the city just doesn't really have like a comprehensive answer about what to do about that. And so that's like a very classroom by classroom, school by school reality. And like that just like raises a bunch of questions. And they didn't really have like an answer to like how they're thinking about that.
16: Well, and I know there are groups in New York City that had been calling for full moratoriums on anything to do with AI almost at any grade level. So what is the thinking as far as high schoolers then? How are education officials thinking about how high schoolers should or should not be using AI? Because it's going to be part of the workforce, you imagine, in the future.
21: Right. And that's kind of the argument they're making, right? Like, they're saying they're trying to strike a balance between the fact that, like, AI is embedded in so many different things that we're using all the time.
1: For our high schoolers, our responsibility is different. It is increasingly part of the world and workforce they are about to enter.
21: I think they're trying to hedge against this argument that, like, what happens if you have students who are really, like, unprepared for that? So one thing they're also trying to do in high school is requiring that every single student take these, like, twice yearly AI courses that are, like, 45 minutes long, that are essentially trying to sort of explain, like, what some of the benefits of AI are, what some of the risks are in terms of, like, biases and, like, ethical issues. They haven't said a lot about, like, what the content of that is going to be, and I imagine there's going to be, like, a lot of interest from people in how they frame, like, what AI is and how it should be used, but they're sort of promising to do something to, like, help prepare, like, every student for it.
16: This will be like when, back in high school, and my librarian was like, okay, everyone, gather around, we're going to learn how to use Google today, and our teachers would be like, what? They should be using the card catalog. Why are you teaching this? And of course,
21: yeah, exactly.
16: Librarian understood what was around the corner here. What about teachers, though? Because I did find it interesting. This was not just about limiting students. It also limited teachers in some ways, or addressed what teachers can and cannot use. What are the issues here?
21: Yeah, so sort of similar to some guidance they put out a few months ago, there are some areas where teachers are just, like, not allowed to use AI at all. So, like, one example of that is to create, like, special education learning.

0: involved five vetted, approved AI programs.
1: But there are other areas where the city is sort of saying, like, teachers have more of a green light for this. Like, one example of that is, like, creating lesson plans or even, like, translating materials for students who speak different languages. Mm-hmm. So there are more approved AI uses, I would say, for teachers, especially in elementary and middle school.
2: So how significant do these guidelines feel at the end of the day? Like, are these comprehensive enough to finally give us some sort of an answer to how schools should be treating AI?
1: Right. And so I think it's, like, really striking in a lot of ways. One, New York City is the largest school system in America. So I think you're right that, like, a lot of other school districts are going to be looking in New York and thinking, like, is this a policy, like, we want to emulate? So I think it does have that kind of weight to it. I think it's also really noteworthy that this is going to be, like, a one-year policy. The other thing I would say that I think is, like, really interesting is if you just think about, like, what New York City public school officials were saying, like, a year or two ago, this is, like, a 180-degree turn. Like, the previous school's chancellor was like, AI is going to revolutionize everything we do. We're going to use it to, like, give students quick feedback. Like, teachers are going to be using it all the time. It was, like, a very, like, we're embracing AI kind of stance. And then the politics of it have, like, really dramatically shifted in the last, you know, even, like, 6-10 months.
2: Wow.
1: You know, I think there's, like, a politics dimension to it, too, where, like, Mayor Mamdani is identifying this as an issue that he can really capitalize on.
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3: The Labor Day weekend is underway for many of you. Here's Andy Bass.
5: Well, I did a deeper dive into that accident that I reported down in Spanaway on Waller Road. This is on the northbound side right as you approach 132nd Street. It is causing all sorts of delays through there, but it looks like it's been moved off to the shoulder or into a parking lot, which is some good news, and hopefully delays will start to thin out very nicely through there. 99 southbound, still got that earlier problem on Aurora Avenue as you approach in West Seattle, anywhere between 132nd Street as you make your way down to 125th, and it's still clogged up with there with two right lanes being blocked off with EMS and fire rescue. So it is still a pretty serious injury crash being attended to in that area. I-5 southbound shoreline down into Boeing Field, you're still dealing with about a 25-26 minute drive time, and about it's almost a 20 minute drive time on the northbound side, gained a couple of minutes. So it looks like we got some volume building out there in the Northwest News Radio Traffic Center. I'm Andy Bass.
3: 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And a really nice weekend shaping up for Labor Day. We will start off with a little bit of rain tomorrow, but then a partly sunny Saturday and a mostly sunny Sunday and Monday, Labor Day, both of those days into the low 70s. You're going to be at the Apple Cup at Husky Stadium on Sunday. It's going to be a really nice day getting ready for football.
6: The Northwest starts moving early. 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I'm Eric Heinz. Before the morning rush, get caught up on overnight news, traffic, weather, and sports. 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
5: 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Brian here, and I wish I would have called Dr. Jack and Dr. Megan when I was told at a younger age that I had cataracts. 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And I had LASIK done. 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
7: Special report from ABC News. The judge in the Lindsey Clancy case has officially declared a mistrial. It comes after Clancy's defense attorney, Kevin Reddington, tried to stay that declaration, which was struck down this afternoon by the Massachusetts State Supreme Court. ABC's Aaron Katursky outside the courthouse in Plymouth says it was an unusual move from Reddington.
8: I was struck, though, that in Reddington's argument to Judge Sullivan to urge the jury forward, despite three times coming back saying they're unable to reach a unanimous verdict, he did not appear to cite a lot of case law. And if he had it, he undoubtedly would have to make a more proper judicial argument.
7: Clancy was on trial for killing her three children in 2023, with her defense arguing she wasn't criminally liable for the crime since she was suffering from postpartum psychosis at the time. Jurors deliberated for 7 days. This is ABC News.
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9: Quite the development there in that Lindsey Clancy case. Locally, Seattle police are investigating a shooting in the Bitter Lake area, leaving a 20-year-old woman in critical condition. The shooting happened shortly after 11 o'clock last night near 125th Street North and Aurora Avenue North. Detectives said the incident began with a fight between a woman and a man at a nearby hotel. The 18-year-old Kent man accused of starting the deadly Chelan Hills wildfire held on $1 million bond. He was arrested Tuesday facing charges of manslaughter, arson, criminal mischief, and assault. Investigators say people in the back of a truck were shooting fireworks at another vehicle which started the fire, then later killed one person, and they are looking for more suspects. Progress is being made in the cleanup of the Spokane wildfires. EPA specialists are going through damaged homes and removing things like batteries, propane tanks, paint, and automotive oils. So far, they've collected more than 67,000 pounds of hazardous material. And Washington State Ferries report a total of 4 life-saving rescues during the month of August. Had yet another one Monday when the crew of the Kethlamet noticed a couple of kayakers in distress sailing near the Fauntleroy terminal. Crew members were able to launch a rescue boat and get one of those kayakers safely out of the water. It's 11:33 at Northwest News Radio. Nearly 5 years after a woman was found dead along a road in Tacoma, police detectives have arrested a suspect. October 12th, 2021, that's when police found the body in the 3100 block of East M Street. The Pierce County Medical Examiner's Office later determined the woman's death was a homicide. Then, on this Thursday, detectives arrested a man in connection with the case, and he was booked for investigation of first-degree murder and 2 counts of second-degree rape. Additional information about what led detectives to the suspect or his alleged connection to the woman have not yet been released. Time to get a look at traffic because it's going to be a busy day for getaway day.
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9: Andy Bass is watching the roads for you.
10: Yeah, we are definitely seeing volume increase throughout all of Seattle, Scott. We are still trying to clean up a couple of earlier problems. One was on Aurora Avenue, southbound side, right on the approach to North 117th Place. 2 right lanes remain blocked off with EMS and fire rescue. You got stop-and-go traffic from 125th Street down to there, so give yourself that extra time. I-5 is still a good alternate if you want to use that. You're still dealing with about a 22-23-minute drive time southbound I-5 from Shoreline down to Boeing Field. Northbound is still about a 15-16-minute drive time. Maybe a little heavier. I'm seeing a couple of pockets of heavy traffic, one on the approach to the 90 bridge, then on the approach to the 520 bridge. So maybe it's a little longer than 15, 16 minutes as of right now. So travel times are definitely increasing. 405 northbound Tuckwilla to Bellevue. Slow around the Renton S curve as you make your way to Highway 900, about a 19-minute drive time. Southbound also in pretty decent shape from Bellevue down to Tuckwilla. That, too, is about a 24, 25-minute drive time. You're up to a 50-minute drive time on the southbound side of I-5 from Tacoma down to Olympia. Very heavy exiting out of JBLM as you approach, let's call it Nisqually River cutoff, and then it gets pretty decent, but then very slow on the approach to Olympia. So yeah, we're starting to see that volume build through there. US 2, if you're heading down to the fair, is still very busy from Freelands Boulevard on the eastbound side down the 522, and if you're heading out to Stevens Pass, you're looking pretty good on 5 on US 2 all the way out there. In the Northwest News Radio Traffic Center, I'm Andy Bass.
9: Thank you, Andy. A nice weather day ahead. We're not looking for really any showers. Seeing a couple of scattered little spots in the South Sound area, kind of near Packwood. But nothing real prevalent. Some increasing clouds, though, tonight will get us into the upper 50s and start us off with a little bit of precipitation Saturday morning. But then Saturday afternoon, partly sunny, a high near 70. Same thing for Sunday. Apple Club Day, and for Labor Day, Monday, sunny in the low 70s. 62 degrees right now in Kent. It's 65 in Bremerton, 62 in Everett, 63 here in Seattle.
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9: Well, you and millions of others will be taken to the skies and the roads for Labor Day weekend, our last hurrah of summer for many. News Nation's Katie Fungzofsa reports, for those traveling, it's going to cost more.
11: As people are closing out their summer, AAA says prices are at a premium. But that's not stopping people from taking one last trip.
12: And if Memorial Day and Independence Day were any indicator of what we're expecting, it is going to be busy. The biggest concerns are going to be, you know, heavy traffic, heavy congestion, and then higher prices. It's going to cost you more to do just about everything to travel this holiday, especially those taking road trips.
11: Gas prices are expected to be at a record high. The national average has never been above $4 per gallon on Labor Day. Right now, that number sits at $4.14. But drivers tell me that's not stopping them.
13: I don't think these gas prices are really going to affect any of it this year. I think we're still going to go.
11: If you are hitting the road this weekend, try to avoid leaving Friday between noon and 8 p.m., Saturday between 1 and 5 p.m., and Monday between 2 and 5 p.m. Those are expected to be peak travel times, meaning more congestion on the roads, and be sure you're prepared before you head out.
12: If you look at what we saw this last Labor Day, you know, we rescued over 400,000 stranded motorists throughout this holiday across the country. So we were very busy. I expect we're going to be busy for this holiday as well. Big reasons: dead batteries, flat tires, lockouts, and towing issues. So, you know, you can save yourself a whole lot of time by just spending a few minutes in your driveway right now, making sure that your car is road trip ready.
9: AAA says they have an app where you can find the best gas prices. We actually rely on that to check them for you. They also suggest filling up away from tourist destinations, because at the tourist destinations, especially right by the airports, gas prices are typically higher. And right now, AAA is saying that the average price for regular unleaded gas in the state of Washington, all across the state, $5.48 a gallon. Chronic traumatic encephalopathy, or CTE, is one of the most devastating yet mysterious brain diseases. It can only be diagnosed after death, making it impossible to treat. And research is underway right now to change that. A former Seattle Seahawk is at the forefront of the effort. Here's Molly Shen of Como News.
14: Matt Hasselbeck was the first quarterback to lead the Seahawks to a Super Bowl appearance. He was known for his football IQ, but also as an advocate for players.
15: When I played in the NFL, I always had a passion for making the game safer.
14: Hasselbeck already pledged to donate his brain after death, and now he's taking a new step.
15: This year I was turning 50 years old, and this study that BU is doing, it's for people who are 50 years old or older, who played college football or more. You are eligible for the study.
14: Hasselbeck recently spent 2 days with researchers at Boston University, having blood draws and brain scans as they try to figure out why some players develop the devastating brain disease, chronic traumatic encephalopathy, or CTE, and others don't. Hasselbeck said the researchers assured him his brain is healthy, in fact, above average for a 50-year-old man. It is exactly what researchers need as they look for factors that better protect some people from the brutal hits of football.
16: Once we can diagnose CTE accurately during life, then you open up the doors to what we all want: treatment, right? How can we treat this, progressive, devastating brain disease? How can we kind of stop it in our tracks?
14: To diagnose CTE during life, researchers need to study living brains.
15: They believe that they can possibly differentiate CTE from Alzheimer's, from other forms of dementia. And currently, right now, there's a lot of people out there that just think that they have Alzheimer's because they have Alzheimer's symptoms. But that might not be telling the whole story.
14: Hasselbeck is long retired from football, but he still has the same passion for the game.
15: And we can make not only football, but soccer, basketball, hockey, lacrosse, all the sports safer than they've ever been.
14: And for safety.
9: There are 5 sites across the country that are taking part in the study, offering access to care, research, and resources for people who have concerns. To see if you or someone you might know is eligible for the study or for more information, visit diagnosecte.org. It's 11:41 at Northwest News Radio. A local paralysis rehab center is changing lives. Here's Kelly Koopmans of Como News.
17: Beth Bronson, a former local soccer coach and outdoors enthusiast, has always been active.
18: I love sports. I've done a lot of hiking, cooking.
19: Nice.
17: But these days, activities are more simple. Today's objective: arrange the blocks.
19: Well, I can do it if they're laying down, but standing them up.
17: Beth suffered a spinal cord injury 3.5 years ago in a car crash on the Hood Canal Bridge and was left paralyzed. She had no movement in her right arm, limited movement in her left, and cannot use her legs. But Beth is a fighter. And after physical therapy at UW, she wanted more. She's been coming here to Pushing Boundaries 3 times a week for the last 2 years with remarkable results.
18: I can feed myself now. I can brush my teeth. I can do things that people take for granted that I couldn't do it all before.
20: Do you feel like that one's tighter than the other ones?
17: Beth credits the staff and state-of-the-art equipment. This is the only local facility of its kind that offers continued rehab after traditional inpatient and outpatient therapy. There's also a computerized treadmill that uses a projection system to help people navigate obstacles.
21: As far as like in the outpatient world or the publicly accessible, you have to go down to Sacramento, California, or over to Denver, Colorado, to find another place that you can use this equipment.
17: Equipment like ARC-EX.
20: It's kind of the new hot thing, so it's exciting, but it also works.
17: Beth's used it for the last few months. It is the first FDA-approved external spinal cord stimulator. Pushing Boundaries is one of two clinics to offer it in the state of Washington. Beth says the technology hasn't just given her more mobility, it's given her hope.
18: It's too easy to get depressed, to think about what was and not what can be. There need to be more places like this for people.
17: Kelly Koopmans, Como News.
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22: Well, getting into the long weekend on Wall Street is doing some selling off right now. There's some jitters there. So all of the major three are down anywhere from 0.4% to just about 0.5%. The Dow down 257 points, the S&P 500 down 31 points, and the NASDAQ down 100 points. Gold is also down 1.5%, and the price of oil is up about 15 cents a barrel. Traffic time.
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22: And there he is, Andy Bass.
10: We are still monitoring a couple of situations trying to be wrapped up. One was on Aurora Avenue, southbound right at North 117th Place. Everything is off to the right shoulder. There's some good news. So they opened up a couple of lanes and delays are starting to thin out very nicely. However, Waller Road at 30th Avenue, that earlier accident, still causing some pretty big delays. You are now alternating single line traffic through that area. So it is causing about a 5 to 10 minute delay. Hood Canal Bridge is now closed for marine traffic. So if you're coming up from Paul's Boat to the Hood Canal Bridge on eastbound 104, you are dealing with about, let's call it a 10 to 15 minute delay through there. Hopefully they'll get that closed or reopened for vehicle traffic momentarily. Give yourself that extra time. Got some construction going on this weekend. I was scrolling through Instagram and I saw Brian and Denise talking about what they're going to do this weekend. And if you're like Brian and not doing anything because you want to avoid 405 southbound that they're going to close tonight all the way through Monday morning, yeah, that's a good idea. Just stay home and enjoy the nice weather at a home vacation. Highway 18 is starting to see a little bit of volume build as you make your way up to 90 as you're crawling up the mountain. This is definitely starting to get a little bit busier through there. So give yourself a couple of extra minutes. In the Northwest News Radio Traffic Center, I'm Andy Bass.
22: 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And weather-wise, we have a pretty darn good Labor Day weekend shaping up for us. Theron Zahn's the one watching it in the Como Weather Center to give us the full rundown.
23: Throughout the afternoon, we're going to have some sun breaks out there, some showers as well. Temperatures upper 60s to lower 70s over the next few days. Better chance of finding some showers on Saturday than Sunday, especially Saturday afternoon, but there'll be some sun breaks as well. Upper 60s and lower 70s once again. Temperatures stay on the mild side on through Sunday and Monday, and more stretches of full-on sunshine through the second half of that holiday weekend. In the Como Weather Center, I'm Theron Zahn, Como News.
22: Still sitting in the mid to upper 60s in some areas. 63 in Seattle, and the hot spot is 65 in Bremerton.
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22: It's great to be with you for the Friday edition of the Midday Report. I'm Scott Carty. Thanks for being here. A group of South Seattle residents organizing an effort to push the city to take immediate action at a growing homeless encampment. Neighbor Andrew Rausch says the camp at 42nd Avenue South near Beacon Avenue South has grown to several acres. It's a real concern.
31: Tremendous amount of stolen property, stolen vehicles, fires at night, noise.
22: They have emailed. They have called. They've filed reports with the city's Find It, Fix It app. The city says it sent workers to remove some of the garbage and offer services to the campers, but there's no set date to remove the camps. A local man detained by ICE is back home. Here's Northwest News Radio's Lillian James.
32: On August 3rd, a judge ordered ICE to release 47-year-old Rudy Valleda Mejia from detention. According to Colorado Newsline, the judge cited a pending application for a T visa, which is designated for victims of human trafficking, making him part of a protected class. He spent just over 4 months in detention in Aurora, Colorado, before being transferred to a staging facility in Louisiana. His attorney says that is the final stop before ICE deports someone. He is now back home in Washington working at his roofing business. Lillian James, Northwest News Radio.
22: If you have Apple Health, listen up. There are going to be changes to Apple Health beginning October 1st when some lawfully present immigrants could lose their coverage under new federal rules. Now, Governor Ferguson has signed an executive order aimed at helping those Washingtonians help keep their coverage. There are about 14,000 lawfully present immigrants who were initially expected to lose coverage under the federal changes. Ferguson's executive order calls for more public outreach as additional requirements take effect in January, and he says Apple Health recipients should make sure the state can reach them.
5: If you have Apple Health, we urge you to make sure your information is current.
22: The state says people affected by the changes and the affected by them will be contacted directly and should definitely watch their mail and email for notices about their coverage. It's 11:52 at Northwest News Radio. A welfare check at a Tacoma home led to 101 cats being seized earlier this week. Now being cared for at the Humane Society for Tacoma and Pierce County. Shelby Boyd with Tacoma Police tells Claire Weber at Como News, this is an ongoing problem.
7: It comes just weeks after Tacoma police seized more than 60 cats from an abandoned boat near Owen Beach. And after officers recovered dozens of other cats from different homes and vehicles.
8: There's a variety of reasons how someone can get to this situation. It could be mental health. It could be finances. Maybe they don't have the ability financially to get them spay and neutered.
7: Tacoma residents are allowed just 6 cats per household under city law, and authorities believe it's often a mix of rising costs and a lack of education that results in overpopulation.
8: I would hope that, you know, as a community, we could band together and try and educate, because something has to happen, right? We have to stop the cat chaos.
22: That's Shelby Boyd with Tacoma Police with Claire Weber at Como News. And so far, no arrests have been made. Animal Control says, though, it will seek charges. 11:53 now.
10: I'm Brian Calvert with the Almanac. A look at what happened on this date in history. It was this date back in 1957. The first Ford Edsel was introduced to the public. The car featured 27 items not included on any other cars at the time. Production of the Edsel ended 2 years later. It was this date in 1962. John Lennon, Paul McCartney, Ringo Starr, and George Harrison began recording together as the Beatles for the very first time. It was this date in 1998, Google was incorporated as a privately held company. This date in 2016, Mother Teresa, known for her dedication to helping the poor, was officially declared a saint by Pope Francis. This date in 2018, Amazon became the second public company in the country to be valued at $1 trillion. Apple was the first to reach 13 figures. And it was this date in music history in 2002. Kelly Clarkson won the first ever season of American Idol. That's today's Almanac here on Northwest News Radio.
22: Yeah, I think it worked out pretty well for Kelly.
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22: Andy, it's remarkable to think about that, isn't it?
10: 24 years, and wow. Whatever happened to Justin? Whatever happened to Justin, the guy who ran up, runner up?
22: Oh, that's right. I don't know.
10: Think about that.
22: Here I go down the rabbit hole.
10: We are looking really good, actually. We're under a 50-minute drive time on the southbound side of I-5 from Tacoma down to Olympia. However, notice the northbound side, if you're coming up from Tumwater to Olympia, starting to get a little bit busier as well. Maybe a 5 to 10-minute delay starting to form on the northbound side. But once you get to Olympia up to Tacoma, you're still running at posted speeds. Coming up from Auburn up to the Highway 18 and 90 interchange, that is about a 35-minute drive time. Very slow anywhere from about Issaquah Hobart Road as you make your way up to 90. Don't see anything in the way of accidents, but give yourself that extra time. Still got about a 22-minute drive time southbound I-5 from Shoreline down to Boeing Field, and about a 19-minute drive time on the northbound side in that same area. In the Northwest News Radio Traffic Center, I'm Andy Bass.
22: Justin went on to sign with RCA. He was in the film From Justin to Kelly with Kelly Clarkson. He also had a Broadway career, and he's also in Dr. Pepper ads.
10: Well, look at that.
22: 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And a nice weekend ahead. We have a partly sunny today and a high near 70. Some clouds tonight. Might see some showers tomorrow morning, but after that, partly sunny, 70s.
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16: Mike Dubusky, moments ago in the courtroom deciding the fate of Lindsey Clancy.
17: At this point, I'm going to declare that the jury is deadlocked, and I'm going to declare a mistrial.
16: Judge William Sullivan making that declaration after a short-lived effort from Clancy's defense attorney, Kevin Reddington, to stay the mistrial order, which was ultimately tossed out. Sullivan now has set a date of September 29th to determine next steps. As for Clancy,
18: she is not going free. She is returning to a mental health facility to continue to receive treatment for her postpartum illnesses. The judge is preparing for the possibility of a new trial. That will be up to Plymouth County District Attorney Timothy Cruz. But after 7 days of deliberation and three straight days of deadlock, the judge has declared a mistrial.
16: ABC's Aaron Katursky. Clancy was on trial for killing her three children in a case that sparked a national debate over postpartum mental health. Some better than expected jobs numbers out today, with the Labor Department reporting the economy added 162,000 jobs in the last month. And that's not the only place the numbers are going up.
19: So we had wages up 3.1% year over year. The reason why that matters is that we have seen in the past few months prices, inflation is going up at a faster pace than wages. That is still the case, but that earnings, you know, people's paychecks did pick up a little bit in the last month.
16: President Trump launching a new program today, which allows some ranchers to sell meat products directly to the consumer.
20: We're going to have very strong safety inspections, as you can imagine, but we're going to have them process their own food if they want. They can go through the other places if they still exist. I don't know if they're going to exist any longer, frankly.
16: and two additional survivors have been recovered from an underground tunnel in Nepal after those devastating flash floods there last month. You're listening to ABC News.
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16: The Labor Day weekend travel rush is in full swing. ABC's Matt Rivers takes a look at the airports and the roads.
1: TSA saying they expect to screen 17 million passengers over the course of the holiday weekend, roughly 300,000 flights taking off and touching down. As for the roads, today is expected to be the busiest day for people driving. For the best times to drive, before 12 p.m. or after 8 p.m. today. On Saturday, try and avoid the afternoon hours if you can. Sunday, there shouldn't be too much traffic, but Monday, again, try and avoid the afternoon.
16: LSU's new head coach continues to face criticism ahead of the team's first game this weekend. It comes after his controversial decision to recruit several former pro players to suit up for the university, something the conference says is against their rules. ABC's Perry Russin explains.
2: In a stunning move, the SEC filing a federal lawsuit against LSU and its leadership, saying the school waged a deliberate and coordinated campaign to recruit professional athletes, breaking their rules. And new overnight, a Louisiana judge issued a preliminary injunction against the NCAA, clearing the way for LSU to put the players on their roster.
16: During that hearing, SEC's commissioner testifying that the line between professional sports and college sports needs to be maintained. And Serena and Venus Williams are reuniting. They're set to play doubles together tonight at the U.S. Open for the first time in 4 years. The Williams sisters have won 14 major doubles titles together. Mike Dubusky, ABC News.
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22: 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Traffic in just a second, but the stories that we are following include another shooting in the troubled area of North Seattle and another successful rescue by a State Ferries crew.
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10: Well, we're still looking pretty good, but we are definitely seeing volume build throughout most of the area. I-5 southbound, if you're headed down from Tacoma to from Olympia, you're now at a 55-minute drive time. You could save about 8 minutes if you want to head off the highway and use a different alternate that runs alongside of I-5 to the westbound side. You can use, it looks like Old Pacific Highway as an alternate to get around that. That will save you 8 minutes if you don't want to sit in traffic. However, it is about a 55-minute drive time on the southbound side of I-5 in between Tacoma and Olympia. Northbound, you're running at posted speeds if you're coming up. However, Tumwater into Olympia, that is still pretty busy through there. Highway 18 on the eastbound side coming out of I-5 onto the Valley Freeway. Looks like we might have a problem forming through there. I do not see anything on the cameras, but it is starting to get real slow on the eastbound side of Highway 18. So watch out for that. And then it looks really good all the way up to about 276th Street. That's where you're going to hit those brakes and ride them all the way up to the 90 interchange. I-5 southbound from Shoreline to Boeing Field, still dealing with about a 22-23 minute drive time and about a 24-minute drive time on the northbound side. Even 405 southbound is starting to get a little bit busier right around the 90 interchange, starting to see some heavy brake tappage through there. In the Northwest News Radio Traffic Center, I'm Andy Bass.
22: Ooh, heavy brake tappage. The technical term, Andy tells me so. Our weather for the weekend is nice. It's going to be partly sunny for the rest of the day as we're into the high near 70 range. Some clouds tonight, which will have a little bit of shower activity for the first thing in the morning. Showers outside, like not the one you're going to take inside. And then it will be partly sunny with a high near 70 for the afternoon. Sunday and Labor Day, mostly sunny into the low 70s. Seattle is sitting real pretty right now at 64 degrees.
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22: Well, we don't have a suspect description yet from Seattle police, but there was an overnight shooting in North Seattle. A 20-year-old woman left in critical condition at a local hospital. Holly Menino of Como News has more.
3: Aurora Avenue North in the Bitter Lake area. That's right near a Lowe's home improvement store, if you know that area. Detectives tell us this started with a fight between the woman who was shot and a man at a nearby hotel. They both left separately. The woman was later walking along Aurora when police believe the man pulled up in a black SUV, shot her. He sped off. So far, he hasn't been arrested.
22: The man accused of starting the deadly Chelan Hills wildfire this summer held on $1 million bond. Jackie Kent of Como News.
4: 18-year-old Michael Yakimov had few words for a Douglas County Superior Court judge nearly 2 months after prosecutors claim he started the devastating Chelan Hills fire. Sheriff Tyler Cale at a press conference about the arson investigation claims Yakimov was blasting illegal fireworks toward another vehicle with friends, but one landed in dry grass and ignited the wildland fire.
5: This is the type of fire that will live with us for the rest of our lives.
4: 69-year-old Robert Lister died in his car while trying to escape. His two dogs and his wife's remains were also in the vehicle. Detectives report a tip eventually helped them identify the suspect vehicle.
22: You have the right to remain silent, and you have the right to understand the rest of this important warning. Here's Northwest News Radio's Brian Calvert.
14: Back in 2022, a Vancouver motorcyclist made his way to Oregon, where he reached speeds exceeding 100 miles per hour. When a Washington County Sheriff's deputy finally got him to stop, the deputy made an arrest for DUI and proceeded to say,
21: "Okay, you have the right to remain silent. I need to say, can or be used in my court of law. You have the right to learn. I'm here to press with you. I'm being questioned. Can I afford to hire a lawyer? Want to be appointed or present me before any question for which I understand your rights?"
14: No, I did not. And this judge on Oregon's Court of Appeals didn't either.
23: After the 8 seconds that it took to say some sounds, the confusion on defendant's face maybe indicates that there wasn't a comprehension.
14: The DUI charge thrown out because of the mumblings of the sheriff's deputy that no one could seem to translate.
21: "Okay, you have the right to remain silent. I need to say, can or be used in the court of law. You have the right to learn. I'm here to press with you. I'm being questioned. Can I afford to hire a lawyer? Want to be appointed or present me before any question for which I understand your rights?"
14: Brian Calvert, Northwest News Radio.
22: Wow. I've listened to that a couple of times now, and I can understand everything. So anyway, so there we go. 12:09 at Northwest News Radio. Thanks to Brian Calvert for that story. Progress is being made in the cleanup of the Spokane wildfires. That's a good thing. Northwest News Radio's Marina Rockinger has more.
24: The U.S. Environmental Protection Agency reports that it has removed hazardous debris from half of the homes damaged by the Spokane wildfires. 250 EPA specialists are going through those homes and removing things like batteries, propane tanks, paints, and automotive oils. So far, they've collected over 67,000 pounds of hazardous material. The EPA cleanup is required before homeowners can come in and clean up the rest. Marina Rockinger, Northwest News Radio. 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
25: This is a Bloomberg Money Minute. A threat from President Trump. He's telling the Federal Reserve lower interest rates or will stop trade with some countries. This comes as today's job report shows the U.S. added 162,000 jobs in August, more than expected. But the jobs report actually increases the odds the Fed will raise, not cut rates, to cool inflation. Apple is getting ready to introduce a new product line next week. It's the start of the biggest run of device releases in its history. Volkswagen's new Future Plan 2030 includes shrinking its model lineup and reducing complexity. It's also targeting around 50,000 additional staffing cuts. Chinese rivals, they've been gaining ground in Europe as the German carmaker grapples with high costs, excess capacity, and huge investment needs in electric cars and software. And the food delivery startup Wonder is slashing 7% of its workforce in order to allow the company to focus on investing in robotics and automation. I'm John Tucker, Bloomberg Radio.
6: in these times of chaos and division.
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10: Well, we're getting a text about a brand new accident, trying to confirm this down right near Trosper Road in Olympia, I-5 northbound right near it. That would explain why you're a little slow coming up from Tumwater through Olympia as of right now. Still trying to confirm it if it is actually down there, but we definitely have some slowdowns through there. If the right lane is blocked off, give yourself about 10 extra minutes to work your way through there. Southbound, if you're coming down from Tacoma down into Olympia, you're still dealing with about a 55-minute drive time. It's starting to get real busy anywhere from JBL through Lacey down to Olympia. No reported accidents on the southbound side, only the one on the northbound side. 405 southbound from Bellevue down to Tuckwilla still got about a 25-minute drive time through there and about a 20-minute drive time on the northbound side. And that now is affecting the northbound side of the Valley Freeway. About a 3 to 5 minute delay through there as well. Highway 18 coming up from I-5 interchange to the Valley Freeway. Very slow through there. Still don't have any reports of accidents, but you got a 5-7 minute delay in that area. And then again, from Issaquah Hobart Road up to the 90 interchange, you're going to apply those brakes as well. I-5 northbound from Boeing Field up through Shoreline still got about a 21, 22-minute drive time and about a 26-minute drive time on the southbound side. In the Northwest News Radio Traffic Center, I'm Andy Bass.
22: 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And I want to say a big thank you to the gentlemen of the Renton 21 Club. I was able to go speak at their luncheon yesterday in Renton and talk about all sorts of things. But they do such a nice job of raising money for local charities. Appreciate them right now in Renton. It's 67 degrees. We'll have sunny skies for the afternoon and a high near 70. Increasing clouds tonight. A little bit of rain tomorrow morning. And then we just clear the decks for a partly sunny Saturday afternoon, Sunday, and Monday.
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22: Hey, it's good to be with you this afternoon. 12:16 now at Northwest News Radio. We check in with ABC's Brad Milkey, who talks with Professor Deborah Michaels, remembering the life and legacy of Gloria Steinem.
0: You probably heard that Gloria Steinem had died at the age of 92. She's often listed as an activist and journalist. She helped found New York Magazine and the popular magazine Ms., devoted to women's issues. But those achievements barely begin to cover it. In many ways, she was the face of feminism in this country for decades, at one of the most formative times for women since the right to vote was enshrined. Which is why, as sad as her death has been, it's also prompted a lot of Americans to re-examine exactly what she means to this moment, to this wave of feminism. Let's talk more about this with Deborah Michaels. She chairs the Humanities Department at Merrimack College, where she's an expert in feminist history, particularly post-World War II women's history and women's entrepreneurship. In fact, when the National Women's History Museum needed someone to write their material about Gloria Steinem, they turned to her. Professor Michaels, if you were to give the cliff notes about Gloria Steinem's life, where would you start? Like, where do you begin to sort of think about her in the big picture here?
1: Wow. I think Gloria Steinem is really a woman of her time. If we think about all of the decades in which she first comes of age and then, of course, really begins to blossom as a feminist, we can really see a woman who's a product first of graduating from college in the 1950s into a world that didn't have as many opportunities for women.
2: It's the kind of blue-collar working woman who needs these reforms the most, I think.
1: And then really kind of coming into her own as the women's movement is beginning to gather steam in the 1960s and 70s and ultimately becoming the spokesperson, really the face of that movement.
3: Women marching in the streets for themselves. We've marched for every other movement that exists. And we've worked for the Red Cross. We worked for, you know, everything else except ourselves. And now to see women supporting other women and standing up for their own rights is really very, very moving and gratifying.
1: It's really all about giving women the right to choose their own destinies, whatever those destinies may be. When she's coming of age in the 1950s and graduating from Smith College in the mid-50s, women are being told to now find a husband and get married. And that's just not what she wanted for herself. She wanted to have a career. And she didn't have a problem if other women wanted that. But she personally wanted to have the choice to choose her own path.
0: Like being defined by a man, you're linked to a man is not the thing.
1: Absolutely. It's not an accident. The name of the magazine she found is Ms., right? Because Ms. is the salutation that tells you, I don't know if you're married or not. So your connection to a man becomes erased, right? Miss and Mrs., we know who you are connected to.
15: We associate female power with childhood. And some people, especially men, feel regressed when the last time they saw a powerful woman, they were 8.
1: I think it was really important for her to let women stand for themselves in their own rights, their own achievements, and become everything that they wanted to be. And I think that was her life's mission, really.
0: How did journalism play into this? Maybe this is a selfish question from a journalist, but I'm curious in how she viewed that mission and what stories she would be researching that might not have occurred to, you know, a male journalist or somebody else.
1: When Gloria Steinem started out in journalism, there weren't a lot of opportunities for women, and they certainly weren't giving women the hard-hitting kinds of articles that men were getting. And you probably know that up until the early 1970s, a lot of magazines didn't even give women bylines.
0: Really?
1: So Newsweek, for example, did not let women have their own bylines. They were the researchers. Men were the reporters, even if women wrote that article themselves. So the kinds of articles that Gloria Steinem got to write were the kinds of articles women got assigned. They were the women's pages stuff. You know, what kind of pantyhose you should wear and what was new in lipstick colors and all of that kind of stuff. And when Playboy is also becoming big, it's interesting that Gloria Steinem is coming of age at the same time, you know, that Hefner is founding Playboy. Mm-hmm. He's claiming this is a great opportunity for women to work. But she has her doubts. So she goes undercover as a Playboy bunny.
4: I thought I would get through, you know, a few auditions and write about the auditions, but they were so desperate for people that it kept going on and on, and I ended up working.
1: And writes an expose about what actually happens, the kinds of sexism, the kinds of sexual harassment that occur.
15: Had to have an internal exam and a venereal disease test to be a waitress, excuse me?
1: It's pretty hard-hitting. It also really dings her career. Because after that, a lot of people looked at her as the bunny, and she really had to fight hard to be taken seriously as a political journalist, as a serious journalist.
15: I was just beginning to be taken seriously. And once you're seen as a bunny, you're finished.
1: And she does eventually get to do that, and she helps found New York Magazine. She begins to move into political journalism. And as she does, she also begins to cover the women's movement.
15: The point is to be able to choose, to have the power to make a choice, right? And the reason that social justice movements win is because they support choice, not one point of view.
1: And so in addition to her speak out in 1969, you see in her own professional career, her beginning to write more and more about women's issues and about the movement itself and becoming more connected to it as a result.
0: Now, you're a college professor now. And so you were telling me how, like, you're teaching 18 and 19 and 20.

0: continuously fight for.
1: One of the good things about being old, I'm old, is that I remember when it was worse, okay?
2: Yeah.
1: But I do realize how far we have to go.
0: You don't just earn your rights once. You earn them by continuing to fight for them over and over and over again.
3: And like the prejudices don't change either then probably. So you're always fighting over them.
0: You're always fighting over them, but you don't get to keep your rights. Like the job isn't done once you get a right. Now the job is making sure you get to continue to have that right. And I think Gloria Steinem was infinitely aware of that.
1: I mean, you know, sometimes reporters say to me, what are you most proud of? And I always say, I haven't done it yet.
0: She didn't think about her life in terms of, well, we got this far and now there's efforts to push us back in time. She understood that we got this far, but the fight was never over and she never expected it to be over.
3: Yeah, and I did not realize this, but she basically created the whole concept of bring your daughter to work day. Like that was a Gloria Steinem project. Just one more example of her kind of defining what this movement could look like. Really helpful stuff. Deborah Michaels from Merrimack College and author, by the way, of She's the Boss, The Rise of Women's Entrepreneurship Since World War II. Thanks for being with us.
0: Thank you for having me.
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4: Well, we are into the peak of times. If you're going many different directions, especially I-90 eastbound to the east side of the state, here's Andy Bass with an update.
6: Yeah, we got a big problem on the South Sound area on the northbound side of I-5. If you're coming up from Tumwater to Olympia, the officials remain on scene, blocking off the right lane at Trosper Road. That's causing about a 15-minute delay on the approach street. You're going to hit those brakes right around 93rd Avenue. Ride them all the way up to Trosper. Southbound coming down from Tacoma to Olympia, still dealing with about a 53-55-minute drive time. Very heavy exiting out of JBLM as you make your way down to Pacific Avenue area. Martin Highway area is where the heaviest I can tell on the camera system. Highway 18 on the eastbound side from I-5 out to the Valley Freeway, still very slow through there. Still don't have any reports of any problems. Just watch out for those delays. And then 405 southbound from Bellevue down to Tukwila. You two are dealing with about a 25-minute drive time in that area. In the Northwest News Radio Traffic Center, I'm Andy Bass.
4: 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The new SR-167 Expressway is going to be opening up very soon. And until winter, it's going to be toll-free. So you can go use it, check it out. A new shortcut between I-5 and SR-509 near Fife. That way, drivers can avoid all the congestion in the area, and the freight trucks can go directly to the port. Learn more at goodtogo167.com. Enjoy the sunshine this afternoon. We'll have some clouds increase tonight and then have a little bit of a drizzly start to Saturday, but it'll be clearing up, partly sunny Saturday afternoon on a high near 70. Right now, it is 64 in Tacoma and Kent, 65 now in Bellevue and Bremerton, and 64 in Seattle.
5: 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I'm Libby Kay. 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
6: 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Our kids' friends are coming over way more often than we'd like. Hey, Jaden, Braden, Zayden, come on in, you guys. Luke, what's up, buddy? How's baseball going? I've got the game streaming in the den. Maybe you can pick up some pointers before we take on Kennedy next week. Ashley A, Ashley D, Ashley P, is this for a group project again? Because last time it looked a lot like high-speed reality TV research. Hey, Kristen! You got the ring light and the tripod this time. Don't forget to tag the house with the fastest internet. Honey, it's going to be another late one. We're going to need more snacks.
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9: Special report from ABC News. This afternoon in Plymouth, Massachusetts, a mistrial officially declared in the case of Lindsey Clancy. ABC's Aaron Katursky is there.
10: There was a tense hush in the courtroom as the jury filed in. Judge William Sullivan intended to declare a mistrial. Defense attorney Kevin Reddington asked him again to inquire of a holdout juror who he blamed for days of deadlock. The judge declined. The jury came in. The judge said he was going to declare a mistrial. One juror put her head in her hands, appearing upset. Other jurors looked frustrated. Some simply looked defeated.
9: Clancy, who's admitted to killing her three children, is now being returned to a mental health facility. Her case has drawn national attention over the issue of postpartum mental health. Judge William Sullivan has set September 29th as the date for the court to come back and talk about next steps. This is ABC News.
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11: Police on the lookout for a suspect. A late night shooting in North Seattle sent a 20-year-old woman to the hospital. This after 11 p.m. last night in the Bitter Lake neighborhood, right near that Lowe's on Aurora. The woman was reported in critical condition. Investigators say fireworks were the cause of that deadly Chelan Hills fire, and an 18-year-old Kent man arrested Tuesday. A judge found probable cause to charge him with manslaughter and arson. That's because a victim, Robert Lister, died in a fire when his vehicle went off the road. You can chalk up another successful rescue to a State Ferries crew. Members of the crew aboard the Cathalamet noticed a kayaker in distress near Fauntleroy Monday and were able to get that person safely on board and back to shore. Nobody hurt. Great outcome on that. Sound Transit is set to open up a new station at the end of the month, and Northwest News Radio's Lillian James has all the details.
12: Pinehurst Station is located along I-5 in North Seattle, sandwiched between the North Gate and Shoreline South stations. Sound Transit announced Thursday morning it will be opening on September 30th, the same day the University of Washington starts its fall quarter. The agency says this is the first infill station in its history and was originally expected to open in 2031. Since it's an infill station, it was not part of the initial Linwood Link extension and was designed to be added in later. But the Sound Transit Board advanced the station into final design and approved additional budget and contract changes a few years ago. It's expected to serve around 3,400 riders. Lillian James, Northwest News Radio.
11: Well, the first salmon have made their way to the fish hatchery in Issaquah. Dead fish are showing up around the I-90 floating bridge, and Sound Transit's new rail line could be to blame. Joel Moreno with Como News has more from Sound Transit CEO Dow Constantine.
13: The world's first light rail line on a floating bridge is now under a microscope. A diver found dead fish near the structure in Lake Washington, and the early investigation is focused on low-level electrical equipment beneath the bridge.
14: That work identified a potential connection or correlation between fish mortality and localized portions of the bridge's cathodic protection systems.
13: The light rail line's metal structures over the water use that cathodic protection system to prevent corrosion and rust buildup. The electrical current also appears to be killing fish.
14: The majority of fish are non-native or invasive perch and bass, with a small number of salmon identified as well.
11: That is Joel Moreno with Como News. It's 12:34.
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11: Here's Andy Bass.
15: Well, we got some better news coming out of the South Sound area, Scott. That earlier accident on the northbound side of I-5 at Trosper has been cleaned up. All lanes have been reopened, but you still got about a 10, maybe a 12-minute delay on the approach to Trosper. So give yourself that extra time. It should be starting to thin down very nicely. However, the southbound side of I-5, Tacoma down to Olympia, still dealing with about a 55-minute drive time. Still very heavy from JBLM down into Olympia. You've got pockets of heavy traffic through there. 405 South. Southbound Bellevue to Tukwila is up to almost a 31-minute drive time. Very busy on the approach to the 90 interchange and almost down the 44th Street. Don't have any reports of anything. Maybe just people starting to leave the office just a little bit early. Won't say a word, I promise. I-5 southbound down from Shoreline down to Boeing Field. Also getting a little bit busier. You're up to a 32-minute drive time and about a 35-minute drive time on the northbound side through there. Express lanes are open for you on the northbound side 24-7 if you want to use those. Highway 18 in between Issaquah Hobart Road and the 90 interchange. That too is also starting to see some heavy volume build. Give yourself 10, maybe 11 minutes of extra time through there. US 2, it looks like people have made their way to the fairgrounds over by to get to Evergreen State Fair. That is, delays have thinned out very nicely, dealing with maybe a 5 or 7 minute delay on eastbound US 2. In the Northwest News Radio Traffic Center, I'm Andy Bass.
11: Andy, I already saw Lois leave. She left early. Lois, did she? Yep. Lois left early, and I told the bosses about it.
15: Jealous.
11: So, yep.
15: Jealous.
11: Things you got to watch out for around here. All right, let's look at the weather. Because it's fun to look at. It's blue sky out there, some clouds. Those will increase through the night. We'll be into the upper 50s this evening, and then we'll start off your Saturday a little bit wet, but getting into partly sunny Saturday afternoon through Sunday. And the Apple Cup is through Labor Day, which is your Monday. It is 65 degrees.
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11: An ICE agent who shot a Venezuelan immigrant in Minnesota has been arrested by federal authorities in Texas. He's accused of lying to investigators about the shooting, which happened earlier this year during the Trump administration's immigration crackdowns. A federal grand jury has returned a 6-count indictment against the agent. ABC's Brad Milkey takes a deeper look.
16: In each of the last 2 months, Immigration and Customs Enforcement has arrested 50,000 people. Either of those months by themselves would be a record. Taken together, this is a huge surge. The last time we saw such a surge under the Trump administration was this past winter. Remember in January, the killings of Renee Good and Alex Preddy by immigration officers in Minnesota? Well, in between those shootings, there was another one an ICE agent named Christian Castro shot a Venezuelan immigrant in the leg. Immediately, we were told by government officials this shooting was justified.
17: Our ICE agents are following the law and running their operations according to training.
16: They said the agent reported being attacked, ambushed by men wielding a shovel and a broom handle. Eventually, though, video came out showing Castro had not been attacked. In fact, he had fired through a door at a man he couldn't see. Well, yesterday, in a very rare instance during this immigration crackdown, the Trump Justice Department brought federal charges against one of its own. And now this case is spiraling in all sorts of ways. ABC's Alex Mallon covers the Justice Department. Alex, first off, what are these charges against this ICE officer?
18: Yeah, so these charges against Christian Castro, Brad, are so extraordinary because it's the first time that we've seen the Justice Department, the federal government, get involved and actually prosecute one of the federal agents that were dispatched in these immigration surges that we saw earlier this year. And these charges against Castro come after federal officials say that he lied about that account of his interactions with two of these undocumented immigrants in Minneapolis, who later, when video footage came out, fully disproved his statements. And we got this rare, extremely rare backpedaling from ICE at the time that essentially accused Castro and another agent of making false statements in their interviews with officials. So these charges presumably would have been seen as a long time coming, given we've heard ICE publicly acknowledge that they made these false statements. And so that is what makes this more extraordinary, and the fact that the federal government is bringing these charges. We already have seen state charges leveled at various ICE officials, including actually this officer who was charged yesterday.
16: Well, that's what I was thinking. It was state officials in Minnesota had been trying to get their hands on this guy for a while, right? So this federal case is kind of the same but different?
18: Yeah, so Castro was charged in May by state officials, the Hennepin County DA in Minneapolis, with assault and false statements charges related to this shooting incident. Now, since those charges were released, officials in Minnesota have been battling with state officials in Texas trying to get Castro extradited.
19: We had to file this lawsuit in order to compel Governor Abbott to do his basic function as the governor of a state.
20: Well, listen, while they're making demands, I got a demand of my own. And that is, it's time for Minnesota to step up and repay the United States of America and Americans for all the fraud that they've committed in their state.
18: This actually came to a head last week in federal court. Minnesota had sued to try and force Castro's extradition, which had been resisted by Governor Greg Abbott. And actually, Minnesota lost.
16: Well, now he's apparently self-surrendered, right? So I guess now I'd assume he goes wherever the feds want him to go. Alex, because we're talking about how extraordinary it is that the federal government is bringing charges against one of their own immigration agents. But you've reported that this prosecutor leading the investigation was fired yesterday? How does that play into this?
18: Yeah, this is actually another extraordinary element of this, because we know that there's already been a lot of friction between the U.S. Attorney's Office in Minnesota, those career line prosecutors who have been tasked by the federal government officials here at Main Justice in Washington, D.C., with mounting this extraordinary crackdown, not just on immigration, but also people who have been protesting the immigration actions of this administration. And yesterday, what we learned is this prosecutor, Matthew Evans, was fired because a letter that was reported on by ProPublica that he had sent to the Venezuelan victim in this case who was shot by Castro, he disclosed in this letter to the lawyer that he was actually seeking to bring a more harsh criminal charge that's a civil rights violation known as deprivation under color of law.
16: Oh, not just lying to investigators, but like civil rights laws.
18: Yes, exactly. This charge, which would be specifically with respect to what he did to this Venezuelan immigrant in this shooting, that would make him eligible for a much stricter sentence should he be convicted of that. And this prosecutor, Matthew Evans, disclosed that he was being blocked by officials at Main Justice and the U.S. attorney in Minnesota. Now, we understand from sources familiar with the matter, they dispute Evans's characterization in this letter. They say that this is still an open civil rights investigation into Castro, but we know Evans was fired as a result of this letter.
16: Wow.
18: And so this just shows another way that the Justice Department is really cracking down on prosecutors who seek to separate themselves from the actions of this administration.
16: That's what I was going to ask, Alex. What does all this mean for the DOJ? Because like you said, on one hand, huge deal that they are prosecuting a federal agent. But does this also mean there are people at the DOJ who don't want these types of cases to go forward, who don't want prosecutors taking the extra step of saying like, hey, maybe we should think about how we're
0: doing these crackdowns.
18: Yeah, and I think it just speaks more to the overall approach of this administration with regards to police and federal law enforcement.
21: ICE is vital to the well-being of our country.
22: There's not one thing that they can say that they're doing that is outside the law.
18: We've heard from President Trump, other top officials across the government, that they will always, quote unquote, back the blue. And that would seemingly, you know, not involve federal law enforcement prosecuting the actions of law enforcement. And we've seen the Civil Rights Division at DOJ vastly slim down. The parts of DOJ that would typically investigate police have been reoriented and shifted over towards investigating things like immigration. And so it would be, you know, a really extraordinary development if you saw civil rights charges on the federal level be brought against a federal law enforcement official. It's not something that I think that we would expect to see, and it would really reflect the concerns that were leveled by this prosecutor in Minnesota who says that he was specifically blocked from bringing any.
0: Wow, and so now Castro is making an appearance today in Texas, and remember, there are state charges hanging over his head if he's extradited back to Minnesota. No plea yet, although Castro's lawyer has said for the record he did not flee Minnesota. He said he was obligated to be back in Texas for work. Alex Mallon, thank you so much.
18: Thanks, Brad.
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1: We take a quick look because we don't want to look too hard. It's all red. That's the problem. About 16 minutes left in trading. The Dow is down more than 0.5%. The S&P 500 is down a little bit more than 0.4%. And the NASDAQ is down a little bit more than 0.3%. And the price of gold has dropped $55 an ounce. Oil up 19 cents a barrel.
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1: A lot of oil going to be burned up on the roadways this weekend. Here's Andy.
15: Yeah, especially on I-5 southbound, Tacoma to Olympia. Still dealing with about a 50-55 minute drive time. Still some heavy delays from JBLM down to Olympia. Nothing you can do about that. That's going to be there probably for the remainder of the day. Northbound still trying to recover from that earlier accident at Trosper. That has been cleaned up and all lanes have been reopened. But you're still dealing with about a 10, maybe an 11 minute delay on the approach to that. Once you get past that, Olympia up into Tacoma is looking really good. You're almost running at posted speeds. That's about a 29 minute drive time. We do have an accident in Tacoma on Highway 509 southbound at McMurray Road, partially blocking the roadway through there. Don't have any cameras in there, but yeah, causing some delays that I can tell on the mapping systems. A 405 southbound Bellevue to Tukwila, still dealing with about a 31-32 minute drive time and about a 19-18 minute drive time on the northbound side if you're coming up from Tukwila into Bellevue. Northbound Valley Freeway, anything from, call it Central Avenue, 212th Street is where you're going to apply those brakes all the way up through the 405 interchange. So that's starting to get busy. Even the southbound side of the Valley Freeway, you're up to a 30-minute drive time between Renton and Sumner. Let's have over to the Central Sound, I-5 southbound from Boeing Field down to, I'm sorry, from Shoreline down to Boeing Field. You're still dealing with about a 35-36-minute drive time. And from Boeing Field up through Shoreline, that too is about a 30-minute drive time. So starting to get real busy through the Central Sound on I-5. In the Northwest News Radio Traffic Center, I'm Andy Bass.
1: 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Sunshine will be happening for the rest of this afternoon as we see some clouds move in tonight, setting up for just a quick little shower show in the morning. Then it'll be partly sunny for your Saturday afternoon, and the rest of the weekend looks fantastic. Right now, we are sitting in the mid-60s in many areas, getting closer to the upper 70s in some, but 65 in Bremerton, 64 in Tacoma, 64 in Seattle.
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11: Hundreds of homes and buildings were lost in the fires near Spokane last month. And as Northwest News Radio's Brian Calvert reports, it could take a lot of time before many of those homeowners are allowed to rebuild.
15: Before you can clear your property, you need a permit. And before you get a permit, you need to test for asbestos. There's one asbestos testing lab in the Spokane area with 600 samples waiting in line.
29: I feel for these people. You know, that's why we're trying to get this done as quickly as possible and, you know, get them back in their homes.
15: Michael Johnson tells KXOY he's actually sending the samples to labs out of state, a process that could take a month, but that's a lot faster than the two-month wait for those dealing with the Spokane lab. Of the 600 samples waiting for testing, only 13 demolition permits have been approved in the month since the fire. Brian Calvert, Northwest News Radio.
11: Frustration is growing among people who live near an expanding homeless camp in South Seattle. This, located at 42nd Avenue South, near Beacon Avenue South, tents and vehicles and garbage piling up over several acres, and neighbors say it's not only a hazard to them, it's a hazard to the people living in the camp.
30: It is a humanitarian crisis of the worst possible measures.
11: That's Andrew Rauch, who lives near there. The city has sent in workers to remove some of the garbage and help offer services to the campers, but there's no date set to remove the camp. More than 600,000 Apple Health recipients face new federal work requirements starting in January. Those changes stem from the so-called Big Beautiful Bill. But Governor Ferguson has now signed an executive order aimed at reducing coverage losses. He says the state is building an automated hub that uses existing data to verify eligibility.
31: We expect this will help 400,000 Washingtonians keep their Apple Health.
11: But even with that system, Ferguson projects more than 200,000 Washingtonians will lose coverage by the end of 2027. State health officials are urging recipients to keep their contact information current and watch for notices.
0: A Washington man is back home after being in ICE detention centers for several months. Northwest News Radio's Lillian James with details.
1: After just over 4 months in immigration detention in Aurora, Colorado, 47-year-old Rudy Valletta Mejia is back to working at his Washington roofing business. According to Colorado Newsline, the man, originally from Honduras, was arrested at Denver International Airport on March 30th. And in early August, he was moved from the Colorado Center to a staging facility in Louisiana. His attorney says this is the final stop before ICE deports someone. On August 3rd, a judge ordered ICE to release him because he has a pending application for a T visa, which is designated for victims of human trafficking and makes him part of a protected class. Colorado Newsline reports the judge's order prohibits ICE from re-detaining him unless it demonstrates at a hearing that he is a flight risk or danger to the community. Lillian James, Northwest News Radio.
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15: And a lot of people are definitely getting away. I-5 southbound Tacoma down to Olympia. You're still at a 48 to 50 minute drive time, getting a little bit better in some areas, but yeah, it's still pretty busy through there. Northbound, if you're coming up from Tumwater to Olympia, that's still trying to recover from that earlier accident at Trosper. Even though that accident has been cleared for some time, you still got about a 10 to an 11 minute delay. 405 southbound Bellevue to Tukwila. That's about a 30, 31 minute drive time, and coming up on the northbound side from Tukwila to Bellevue. Not as bad. It's about a 20, 21-minute drive time, but it is impacting the northbound side of the Valley Freeway. You got about a 7-minute delay on the approach to the 405 interchange because of ramping the 405 northbound of through there. And then southbound is at a 30, 31-minute drive time if you're coming down from Renton to Sumner. Starting to get real busy south of Auburn as you make your way through the 410 area in Puyallup. I-5 southbound shoreline to Boeing Field at about 38, 39-minute drive. In the Northwest News Radio Traffic Center, I'm Andy Bass.
0: We are looking at the sunshine outside. We'll have some clouds build up tonight, getting ready for a little bit of rain tomorrow morning, but then a partly sunny Saturday afternoon and a high near 70. Temperatures around the sound right now, we're in the mid-60s, maybe upper 60s in a few spots, like Bremerton and Bellevue, both at 67, Kent at 66. Tacoma, 65, and Seattle at 66.
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19: 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The Oak Harbor Music Festival features about three dozen bands playing all types of music Friday, Saturday, and Sunday. And Edmonds is planning for about 300 classic cars and motorcycles to be on display at its annual car show Sunday on Main Street. That's my list. I'm Denise Whitaker.
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20: When you need
21: from ABC News. I'm Mike Dubusky. A judge declaring a mistrial in the case of Lindsay Clancy, the Massachusetts mom who pled insanity related to postpartum psychosis after killing her three children in 2023. Her lawyer, Kevin Reddington, says the jury in the case was ultimately deadlocked by one holdout.
22: They know that they were robbed by one man for whatever his agenda was, who stole 7 weeks of the life of these other jurors.
21: Now it's up to Plymouth County District Attorney Tim Cruz to decide if he plans to bring the case back to trial at a later date. Speaking after Friday's court proceedings, Cruz said he's proud of the work put forward by the prosecution.
23: Our court system is built to weigh our views with those of defense counsel and bear out whether a defendant is guilty or not guilty. We did our part.
21: The judge, William Sullivan, says the court will reconvene on September 29th to determine the next steps in the case. President Trump says he agrees with his vice president the U.S. is not engaged in a war with Iran, and went on to say the conflict is small potatoes for the U.S. ABC News White House correspondent Karen Travers with the latest.
24: President Trump said he considers the U.S. to be in a military conflict with Iran, not a war, because there's no active fighting right now, despite two rounds of strikes against Iran this week.
26: It's small potatoes for us. It's not a big thing.
24: He did later acknowledge the 18 service members that have died, calling them great souls. The president claimed the U.S. had, quote, essentially taken over Iran and repeated his threat to launch strikes at Iran's Pickaxe Mountain, a heavily fortified underground nuclear facility. Karen Travers, ABC News, the White House.
21: Earlier today on social media, the president did refer to the conflict in Iran as a war. And two more survivors have been recovered in Nepal more than a week after devastating flooding swept through the Himalayas. The State Department says it's aware of about 70 Americans who are among the missing. 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
4: Ahead of the Labor Day weekend, gas prices are high, more than $4.10 on average, according to Gas Buddy. ABC's Matt Rivers says diesel prices are even higher than that.
5: Americans experiencing new pain at the pump with that new record price of diesel being set just yesterday. Of course, that's not the fuel that most Americans put in their cars every day, but it is the fuel that powers the cars and trucks that haul most of what we end up buying. It can have a negative effect on prices overall. The new record price, $5.82 per gallon per diesel, up more than $2 from a year ago.
4: Interior Secretary Doug Burgum says they're going to break ground on President Trump's proposed triumphal arch in the next 2 weeks, but now a group is asking a federal judge to issue a temporary restraining order on the project. More from ABC's Karen Hua in Washington.
6: Three Vietnam veterans and an architectural historian are suing, arguing that building the arch would need an act of Congress. And they claim the arch will be so high, it'll block views of Arlington Cemetery. Under a court order, the Trump administration must file 14 days notice before any construction begins. But as of last night, nothing was filed.
4: A federal panel that is supposed to meet to approve this project has only given preliminary approval and doesn't meet again until next month. And former Olympian David Hearn is asking a judge to formally bar federal prosecutors from seeking new charges against him in the reflecting pool vandalism case. I'm Mike Dubusky, ABC News.
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0: We've made it into the 1 o'clock hour of your Friday afternoon. Police are investigating another shooting in a troubled Seattle neighborhood. We'll have that and much more. Let's get you ready for the roadways with traffic now.
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0: And an update from Andy Bass.
15: Ooh, busy, busy, busy, Scott. We're still dealing with a couple of issues out there and a brand new one popping up to the traffic center. You're going to find this is a disabled vehicle. Center left lane blocked off. Try to get over to the left shoulder. Didn't quite make it. This is happening at First Avenue, North Gateway. We're already slow just in between there as you make your way south to Mercer. Now we got a problem right at First Avenue, so it's going to get some backups pretty quickly. Right now you're at a 38-39 minute drive time on the southbound side of I-5 from Shoreline and into Seattle and even further south to Boeing Field. Northbound, if you're coming up from Boeing Field to Shoreline, that too is about a 31-32 minute drive time, so still very busy in that area. That earlier accident in Tacoma, Highway 509 southbound right at McMurray Road, still partially blocking the roadway through there as officials still trying to clean up that earlier problem. I-5 southbound from Tacoma down to Olympia, still a 50-55 minute drive time, still very heavy from DuPont through JBLM as you make your way down into Olympia. Even the northbound side not recovering as fast as I thought it was going to. That earlier problem at Trosper, even though that it's been cleaned up for quite a while, you're still dealing with about a 7 to 10 minute delay coming up on the northbound side from Tumwater into Olympia. Heading over to the east side, not too bad on Highway 18. Still very sluggish from Issaquah-Hobart Road out to the 90 interchange. Maybe 7 minutes worth of delays. In the Northwest News Radio Traffic Center, I'm Andy Bass.
0: Sunshine out there now. We'll have some clouds build and increase tonight, and we'll be into the low for an upper in the upper 50s. Tomorrow's going to start out with some rain and get partly sunny for the afternoon. The rest of the weekend looks fantastic, and we'll tell you all about that with Aaron Zahn and the Como Weather Center coming up in about 10 minutes.
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0: Seattle police still on the search. They're looking for a man after they say a woman was shot in North Seattle. Yep, Aurora. We get the latest from Holly Menino of Como News.
7: It happened just after 11 o'clock last night at 125th and Aurora Avenue North. That's in the Bitter Lake area, right near a Lowe's home improvement store. Detectives tell us this started with a fight between the woman who was shot and a man at a nearby hotel. They both left separately. The woman was later walking along Aurora when police believe the man pulled up in a black SUV and shot her. He sped off. So far, he has not been arrested. That 20-year-old woman is critically hurt.
0: And again, no description of the suspect offered by Seattle police. As soon as we get it, we'll let you know. New details reveal that a tip from the public helped investigators zero in on the man who's now charged with starting the deadly Chelan Hills wildfire. Though detectives are still looking for more suspects. Here's Jackie Kent of Como News with more about the 18-year-old Michael Yakimov.
1: Sheriff Tyler Cale at a press conference about the arson investigation claims Yakimov was blasting illegal fireworks toward another vehicle with friends, but one landed in dry grass and ignited the wildland fire.
9: This is the type of fire that will live with us for the rest of our lives.
1: 69-year-old Robert Lister died in his car while trying to escape. His two dogs and his wife's remains were also in the vehicle. Detectives report a tip eventually helped them identify the suspect vehicle. Then they followed its route to Western Washington using cell phone data and surveillance and flock camera footage. Those leads helped them arrest Yakimov in Kent, and ultimately, a judge said he considers Yakimov a flight risk and set his bail at $1 million.
0: The sheriff says they're now working to arrest five more suspects. The victim's family released a statement saying that knowing someone will be held responsible is helping their healing process. You know the Miranda rights. You have the right to remain silent, and you have the right to understand it, but in one case, maybe that didn't happen. Here's Northwest News Radio's Brian Calvert.
10: Back in 2022, a Vancouver motorcyclist made his way to Oregon, where he reached speeds exceeding 100 miles per hour. When a Washington County Sheriff's deputy finally got him to stop, the deputy made an arrest for DUI and proceeded to say,
11: "Okay, you have the right to remain silent. I need to say you can't always against my court of law. You have the right to talk to a lawyer. I'm here to present with you why being questioned. Can't afford to hire a lawyer. Want to be a pointer to be a pointer question for which understand your rights?"
10: No, I did not. And this judge on Oregon's Court of Appeals didn't either.
12: After the 8 seconds that it took to say some sounds, the confusion on defendant's face maybe indicates that there wasn't a comprehension.
10: The DUI charge thrown out because of the mumblings of the sheriff's deputy that no one could seem to translate.
11: "Okay, you have the right to remain silent. I need to say you can't always use my court of law. You have the right to talk to a lawyer. I'm here to present with you why being questioned. Can't afford to hire a lawyer. Want to be a pointer representing you to be a pointer question for which understand your rights?"
10: Brian Calvert, Northwest News Radio.
0: Any parent who's ever had a teenager is just cringing right now. Enunciate. Speak clearly. Oh, man, that's a tough one. 110 at Northwest News Radio. On the good news side of things, let's give a bit of great credit to the crew of the Cathlamet. The Washington State Ferry near the Fauntleroy Ferry Terminal in West Seattle saw a distressed kayaker nearby, so the crew quickly launched a rescue boat to retrieve one of the kayakers, getting them safely on board the ferry, making sure to check for hypothermia or any injuries. No signs of that, so the rescued kayaker was able to walk off the ferry at Fauntleroy while the other kayaker paddled safely into shore. Good job to the crew of the Cathlamet. It's 110.
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0: And the wrap-up of the weekend on Wall Street, and it's a long weekend, remember. They'll be closed on Monday as well for Labor Day. Everything in the red and on the downside. Dow was down 271 points, a little over half of 1%. The S&P 500 down 29 points. That's just slightly under 0.4%. And the NASDAQ down 77 points, given a little back after a pretty strong week. That's down just about a third of 1%. We'll get to traffic because you need to know what's going on out there and weather.
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13: Cameras were installed and active during the World Cup, but were turned off when the matches ended.
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0: With Andy Bass. Let's not do that. Let's go, Andy.
15: Okay, I'll go. We are plenty busy throughout the entire area. That earlier stalled vehicle on the southbound side of I-5 right at First Avenue North Gateway, that was just taken out of the way by the tow truck, so you don't have that to contend with, but still got about a 37, 36-minute drive time on the southbound side of I-5, anywhere from Shoreline down to Boeing Field. Up from Boeing Field to Shoreline is still plenty busy. You're at a 30, 31-minute drive time yourself, so yeah, watch out for those heavy delays. The express lanes are open for you on the northbound side only, not on the southbound side. Got that earlier problem down in Tacoma, 509 southbound at McMurray Road. Still blocking the roadway through there, and it is causing a slight slowdown. Give yourself a couple extra seconds or minutes through there. I-5 southbound Tacoma down to Olympia, still plenty busy. 55, 56-minute drive time in that area. And the northbound coming up from Tumwater to Olympia, still about a 7 to 10-minute delay with about a 15-minute drive time. Highway 18 eastbound, I-5 out to the Valley Freeway and even through Auburn is starting to get real busy. You got about a 7 or 8 minute delay, and then through Issaquah Hobart Road up to the 90 interchange, you're dealing with more delays through that area. Give yourself that 10 to 15 extra minutes if you're heading out to the 90 to head out to the passes. 405 northbound also starting to get a little bit busier from Bellevue into Linwood, from Bothell into Linwood, that I can tell on the camera system. Allow yourself that 10 to 15 extra minutes. And I-5 northbound, I can see through Marysville, starting to see that volume build as well. In the Northwest News Radio Traffic Center, I'm Andy Bass.
0: Definitely going to have a busy afternoon out there, and Andy will keep you all updated. 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As far as our weather goes, we are, I think, lucking out pretty good for the weekend. We're going to have partly sunny skies through the afternoon, some clouds tonight, a little bit of a shower in Saturday morning, but then partly sunny for the afternoon. And the rest of the weekend looks pretty fantastic with mostly sunny conditions on Sunday for the Apple Cup, low 70s. On Monday for Labor Day, sunny and low 70s. And then clouds will return on Tuesday with highs only into the upper 60s to remind us that Labor Day and summer have unofficially concluded. Right now, it is 65 degrees, 66 now in Seattle.
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0: Thanks for joining us at Northwest News Radio. I'm Scott Carty. This is the Midday Report, and a chance to go a little bit in-depth on some things right now. Like the fact that the New York City mayor has taken a big step to reduce the use of AI in schools. Here's ABC's Brad Milkey.
16: With barely a week before the school year gets underway, New York City Mayor Zoran Mamdani announced that his education department is implementing new guidelines for how AI is used in New York schools.
17: Kids need to learn to think for themselves. They need to work alongside their peers. They need to learn how to ask better questions. and they need to learn what it feels like to not know the answer.
16: These weren't just guidelines for students either. And since this is the largest school system in the country, it's quickly come into focus from other schools nationwide. So, first off, what are these new rules? Can you walk me through them?
3: Yeah, so there are a couple different rules. One set of rules has to do with the use of generative AI, so like chatbots or AI tutors. Mm-hmm. Those are completely banned from preschool through eighth grade. So in theory, students in school shouldn't be able to have access to those. And then in high school, they're allowing more AI, including generative AI in some cases. So if you're a high school student and you're in a program that's like a career and technical education program, mm-hmm. you're allowed to use AI in that context. The city also is saying that there are 5 AI tools, some of which include generative AI, that they have vetted and approved for use in high schools, and that up to 50,000 high school students will be allowed to use them. For context, there are roughly 289,000 New York City high school students, so it's not most high school students, but a sizable number of them.
16: But so then, if we're talking mainly for in terms of the ban on AI among students, what's the issue? Because I feel like when people talk about AI in the school system, everyone's always concerned about cheating, right? But I can't imagine that's as big of a deal for like fourth graders. So what are the concerns?
3: Yeah, I think that there are a range of concerns. If you talk to families, I think there is just sort of a broader backlash right now against ed tech tools and screens in schools.
4: Technology can be a tool. It will never be a teacher.
3: And so I think there is some concern that, you know, using those kinds of tools can kind of offload some of your thinking, that it's harder to engage in kind of like a productive struggle if you're using a lot of these tools, especially chatbots. You know, it is a thing that students are using in like middle schools, for example.
16: And somebody will say like, hey, could you summarize this book for me? Which seems harmless, but then you're like, wait, you're not getting that experience of going back and rereading the section you didn't catch or something.
3: Yeah, exactly. And one thing teachers have really been craving is like more guidance from the city about like how to handle it if students are bringing in work that seems like it's been like AI generated. Like the city just doesn't really have like a comprehensive answer about what to do about that. And so that's like a very classroom by classroom, school by school reality. And like, that just like raises a bunch of questions. And they didn't really have like an answer to like how they're thinking about that.
16: Well, and I know there are groups in New York City that had been calling for full moratoriums on anything to do with AI almost at any grade level. So what is the thinking as far as high schoolers then? How are education officials thinking about how high schoolers should or should not be using AI? Because it's going to be part of the workforce, you imagine, in the future.
3: Right. And that's kind of the argument they're making, right? Like they're saying they're trying to strike a balance between the fact that like AI is embedded in so many different things that we're using all the time.
5: For our high schoolers, our responsibility is different. It is increasingly part of the world and workforce they are about to enter.
3: I think they're trying to hedge against this argument that like, what happens if you have students who are really like unprepared for that? So one thing they're also trying to do in high school is requiring that every single student take these like twice yearly AI courses that are like 45 minutes long, that are essentially trying to sort of explain like what some of the benefits of AI are, what some of the risks are in terms of like biases and like ethical issues. They haven't said a lot about like what the content of that is going to be. And I imagine there's going to be like a lot of interest from people in how they frame like what AI is and how it should be used. But they're sort of promising to do something to like help prepare like every student for it.
16: This will be like when back in high school and my librarian was like, okay, everyone gather around. We're going to learn how to use Google today. And our teachers would be like, what? They should be using the card catalog. Why are you teaching this? And of course,
3: yeah, exactly.
16: The librarian understood what was around the corner here. What about teachers though? Because I did find it interesting. This was not just about limiting students. It also limited teachers in some ways, or addressed what teachers can and cannot use. What are the issues here?
3: Yeah. So sort of similar to some guidance they put out a few months ago, there are some areas where teachers are just like not allowed to use AI at all. So like one example of that is to create like special education learning plans, which are these documents that spell out what services students with disabilities get.
16: Oh, like somebody will put into a chatbot or something like, what would be a good custom built program for this with these things? And it'll spit out an answer to them.
3: Right. I mean, these are really intensive documents that can be like quite long. And, you know, there could be some incentives for a teacher to say, like, I can just tell a chatbot, like, generally what the student needs, and it can help turn that into a narrative that I need for this plan. And I have to do that for dozens of students, and that's, like, a really time-consuming thing. So that is one area where the city is saying, like, nope, you can't use it for that.
5: We are launching limited, carefully controlled high school pilots that involved 5 vetted, approved AI programs.
3: But there are other areas where the city is sort of saying, like, teachers have more of a green light for this. Like, one example of that is, like, creating lesson plans or even, like, translating materials for students who speak different languages. Mm-hmm. So there are more approved AI uses, I would say, for teachers, especially in elementary and middle school.
1: So how significant do these guidelines feel at the end of the day? Like, are these comprehensive enough to finally give us some sort of an answer to how schools should be treating AI?
3: Right. And so I think it's, like, really striking in a lot of ways. One, New York City is the largest school system in America. So I think you're right that, like, a lot of other school districts are going to be looking in New York and thinking, like, is this a policy, like, we want to emulate? So I think it does have that kind of weight to it.

0: into it too, where like Mayor Mamdani is identifying this as an issue that he can really capitalize on and can sort of set a tone that like he's gonna, you know, at this press conference, he kept talking about like, we're not gonna like let for-profit companies like into our schools. Mm-hmm. And like he had this sort of like populist message too around that. So I just think like it's been this really, really dramatic and interesting shift over the last few months.
1: Alex Zimmerman from Chalkbeat New York. Thank you so much. Really appreciate it.
0: Yeah, this was fun. Thanks for having me.
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4: Well, we're getting reports of an accident on the southbound side of I-5 just past Lake City Way. I'm looking in the camera systems for the life of me. I cannot find it out there, but it is very slow. We had that earlier stalled vehicle just a little bit to the north of that on the southbound side, right at First Avenue, Northgate Way. That has been cleared, but yeah, I don't see it out there. But if you do, you can always text us at 206-421-1000. Tell me what's going on. We're still dealing with about a 30, 31-minute drive time coming down from Shoreline to Boeing Field on the southbound side of I-5. So watch out for that. And the northbound side is also the same amount of time, 31-minute drive time as well. 405 northbound just got really busy, especially through the Renton S curve up through Highway 900. We might have something going on there. I mean, it's pretty out there. Can definitely see a lot of sunshine. But, yeah, we got some slowdowns, especially from Sunset Boulevard out through there. So watch out for those heavy delays. In the Northwest News Radio Traffic Center, I'm Andy Bass.
3: 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Sunshine for the afternoon, clouds for the evening, a little bit of a chance of shower for tomorrow morning, but then getting back to sunny. 66 with sunny conditions in Puyallup and Olympia and Tacoma and Kent. It's 68 in Bremerton, 65 in Everett, 67 in Bellevue, 66 in Seattle.
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5: This is a special report from ABC News. Despite a last-minute effort to secure an emergency stay by the defense, a judge today formally declaring a mistrial in the case against Lindsay Clancy, accused of killing her three children in 2023. Her defense had argued she's not criminally liable because she was suffering from postpartum psychosis at the time. However, one juror reportedly forced a deadlock, despite admitting reasonable doubt in the case, prompting that mistrial. Plymouth County District Attorney Tim Cruz.
6: I understand that this has been an emotional trial for everybody. It's emotional for the Duxbury community.
5: Meanwhile, Clancy's defense attorney, Kevin Reddington, says any potential retrial would be challenging.
7: I don't know if we will ever be able to get jurors that aren't aware of this case anywhere. New York, Washington, Georgia, Japan.
5: On September 29th, the court will reconvene to assess their next steps. This is ABC News.
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8: Traffic volume is building. We're seeing a lot of red on the traffic maps. We'll get an update from Andy in just a moment. Also, we are continuing to follow Seattle police investigating a shooting in the Bitter Lake area on Aurora Avenue North, where a 20-year-old woman was left in critical condition. This happened shortly after 11 o'clock last night near North 125th Street and Aurora, right there by the Lowe's. Detectives said the incident began with a fight between a woman and a man at a nearby hotel. The 18-year-old Kent man accused of starting the deadly Chelan Hills wildfire is on a $1 million bond. Arrested Tuesday, facing charges of manslaughter, arson, criminal mischief, and assault. Investigators say people in the back of a truck were shooting fireworks at another vehicle, and that's what started the fire that later killed one person. Progress is being made in the cleanup of the Spokane wildfires, but EPA specialists are going through damaged homes and removing things like batteries, propane tanks, paint, automotive oils. So far, they've collected more than 67,000 pounds of hazardous material. It's 1:32 at Northwest News Radio. The I-90 floating bridge light rail line is under investigation. It appears it could be killing some fish in Lake Washington. Sound Transit learned about this issue earlier this month. Joel Moreno with Como News reports the early investigation is focused on electrical equipment below the bridge.
9: Investigators focus on strings of anodes clustered near the ends of the bridge that rested on the lake bed. Those strings were lifted up and suspended in the water. It is unclear whether that has stopped the fish deaths, but officials say there is no danger to the public.
10: The bridge remains safe for the traveling public. And WashDOT and Sound Transit are going to continue to share the responsibility for guaranteeing that.
9: The Cross Lake connection opened at the end of March after decades of planning and complex engineering. Now the same system built to protect this one-of-a-kind light rail line is being investigated for possibly harming the lake below. Sound Transit does not know how many fish have died or how long this may have been happening.
8: Sound Transit plans to continue monitoring the lake while engineers are working on a solution. Traffic time.
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8: Let's get to Andy Bass for the update.
11: Ooh, I don't have good news to report to you.
8: I knew it.
11: Found that accident. Yeah, nope. I-5 southbound right at 522 Lake City Way. We got that accident block at two left lanes. See it on a camera. Well, I see it in the left corner of a camera. Overpass is kind of blocking it, but I see everyone merging over to the right through there. At least one, maybe even two left lanes are blocked off. Coming down from I-5 southbound, you're going to start hitting those brakes right around North Gateway. Ride them all the way down through that scene. Brakes apart nicely, but then right on the approach of the 520 bridge, you start to hit those brakes again because of no express lanes open for you on the southbound side. So those are just the delays you have to deal with. On the northbound side, coming up from Boeing Field through Shoreline, still dealing with about a 30-31 minute drive time in that area. 405 northbound, extremely busy. Here a 40 minute drive time coming up from Tukwila to Bellevue, and about a 31 minute drive time on the southbound side from Bellevue to Tukwila. Northbound side of the Valley Freeway also being affected by the northbound side of the 405 delays. You got about a 10, maybe even a 12-minute delay and about a 31-minute drive time on the southbound side of the Valley Freeway. We're working an accident at Ellingson Road with the left lane blocked off. You have stop-and-go traffic pretty much from Kent Des Moines Road down to that scene, adding another additional 10 to 15 minutes of drive time. And I-5 southbound from Tacoma down to Olympia still got about a 55-minute ride. In the Northwest News Radio Traffic Center, I'm Andy Bass.
8: All right, for those of you on I-5 southbound looking at Lake City Way and you're stuck in traffic there, just turn to your neighbor and wave nicely, say hello. Traffic is brought to you by the Washington State Department of Transportation. There's a new SR-167 expressway getting set to open, and it's going to be toll free until winter, and it's a shortcut, so you can go from I-5 and SR-509 near Fife. Drivers, you get to avoid congestion. Freight trucks, you get to deliver directly to the port. All the info you need at goodtogo167.com. And I just updated temperatures. We are almost hitting 70 degrees in Bremerton. It's 69 there. 68 in Bellevue. 67 Puyallup, Tacoma, Kent, and in Seattle at Northwest News Radio. Clouds tonight. Chance of a shower tomorrow morning.
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8: Well, the traffic is underway. Millions of people are taking to the skies and the roads for Labor Day weekend.
12: As people are closing out their summer, AAA says prices are at a premium. But that's not stopping people from taking one last trip.
13: And if Memorial Day and Independence Day were any indicator of what we're expecting, it is going to be busy. The biggest concerns are going to be, you know, heavy traffic, heavy congestion, and then higher prices. It's going to cost you more to do just about everything to travel this holiday, especially those taking road trips.
12: Gas prices are expected to be at a record high. The national average has never been above $4 per gallon on Labor Day. Right now, that number sits at $4.14. But drivers tell me that's not stopping them.
14: I don't think these gas prices are really going to affect any of it this year. I think we're still going to go.
12: If you are hitting the road this weekend, try to avoid leaving Friday between noon and 8 p.m., Saturday between 1 and 5 p.m., and Monday between 2 and 5 p.m. Those are expected to be peak travel times, meaning more congestion on the roads, and be sure you're prepared before you head out.
13: If you look at what we saw this last Labor Day, you know, we rescued over 400,000 stranded motorists throughout this holiday across the country. So we were very busy. I expect we're going to be busy for this holiday as well. Big reasons, dead batteries, flat tires, lockouts, and towing issues. So, you know, you can save yourself a whole lot of time by just spending a few minutes in your driveway right now, making sure that your car is road trip ready.
8: You can check AAA and find the best gas prices. They also suggest on their app to make sure you stay away from the tourist destinations because that's where gas prices are typically higher. So if you can fill up before you get there and fill up after you leave, that's probably going to be a better situation. The statewide price for gas right now is at an average of $5.49 a gallon. 1:38 at Northwest News Radio. I'm Scott Carty. Thanks for joining us for the Midday Report. Chronic traumatic encephalopathy, or CTE, is one of the most devastating yet mysterious diseases that can only be diagnosed after death. That makes it impossible to treat. Nonetheless, research is underway to try to change that, and a former Seattle Seahawk is at the forefront of the effort. Molly Shen from Como News reports.
15: Matt Hasselbeck was the first quarterback to lead the Seahawks to a Super Bowl appearance. He was known for his football IQ, but also as an advocate for players.
16: When I played in the NFL, I always had a passion for making the game safer.
15: Hasselbeck already pledged to donate his brain after death, and now he's taking a new step.
16: This year I was turning 50 years old, and this study that BU is doing, it's for people who are 50 years old or older, who played college football or more, you are eligible for the study.
15: Hasselbeck recently spent 2 days with researchers at Boston University, having blood draws and brain scans as they try to figure out why some players develop the devastating brain disease, chronic traumatic encephalopathy, or CTE, and others don't. Hasselbeck said the researchers assured him his brain is healthy, in fact, above average for a 50-year-old man. It is exactly what researchers need as they look for factors that better protect some people from the brutal hits of football.
17: Once we can diagnose CTE accurately during life, then you open up the doors to what we all want, treatment, right? How can we treat this progressive, devastating brain disease? How can we kind of stop it in our tracks?
15: To diagnose CTE during life, researchers need to study living brains.
16: They believe that they can possibly differentiate CTE from Alzheimer's, from other forms of dementia. And currently, right now, there's a lot of people out there that just think that they have Alzheimer's because they have Alzheimer's symptoms. But that might not be telling the whole story.
15: Hasselbeck is long retired from football, but he still has the same passion for the game.
16: And we can make not only football, but soccer, basketball, hockey, lacrosse, all the sports safer than they've ever been.
15: And for safety.
8: It's Molly Shen from Como News here on Northwest News Radio. An entertainment update now.
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19: Actress Julianne Moore is among those paying tribute to feminist icon and journalist Gloria Steinem, who died at age 92. Moore played Steinem in the 2020 movie The Glorias and posted a photo from her time on set. "We were so lucky," she wrote. "The time I spent studying Gloria Steinem in order to play her was one of the most edifying of my life."
20: This family is...
19: Mobland is returning for season 3, and so is Tom Hardy. After rumors the actor wouldn't be asked back for another season, Paramount Plus confirmed he's on board, alongside stars Pierce Brosnan and Helen Mirren. Season 2 of the crime drama debuts September 18th.
21: Ithaca's king is coming back.
19: No, the Odyssey is continuing its journey in IMAX for a little while longer. Christopher Nolan film has extended its run in IMAX 70mm theaters through the end of September. It's already the highest grossing IMAX release of all time, with $457 million globally. Chuck Sievertson, ABC News.
22: It is yet another promising headline in cancer research. A drug called RazOncube that was just FDA approved for pancreatic cancer, now also showing promise in an early stage lung cancer trial. Researchers looked at more than 130 patients with non-small cell lung cancer that had already tried other therapies with little to no success. After taking the daily pill for about 3 weeks at a time, more than 30% of those patients saw reductions in their tumors. The drug works by affecting RAS proteins, which are mutated in some of the deadliest cancers. While it helped nearly double the average survival time in pancreatic cancer, more research is still needed to evaluate the drug's effects on lung cancer. The drug does come with some side effects, including rash, diarrhea, nausea, and vomiting, but researchers say their latest study shows the treatment is safe. Worldwide, lung cancer is the leading cause of cancer death. Further clinical trials are already underway, and those results will be critical before the FDA considers approving RazOncube for lung cancer. With your Medical Minute, I'm Yuri Benajad.
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23: This is a Bloomberg Money Minute. Hoping to lower record-high beef prices ahead of November's elections, President Trump says he'll give U.S. farmers and ranchers the right to process their own meat. That means slaughtering their own animals and bypassing big meat packers and processors like Tyson and JBS. He'll also require country of origin labels on imports of beef. But that could mean no USDA inspections of that meat or facilities, alarming food safety experts. Wall Street ends the week higher, but lower today. The Dow down 272 points. The Nasdaq lost 77. The S&P down 29 after a blowout August jobs report. 162,000 jobs added, but that's raising the likelihood of a Federal Reserve rate hike in just 2 weeks in order to drive inflation lower. And shares of Tesla today down 6% after the launch late Thursday of the Cybercab robo-taxi. But it had no surprises, nothing new, no Elon Musk, and investors were not impressed. Tom Busby, Bloomberg Radio.
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8: You guys are making new friends and neighbors on southbound I-5. Here's Andy Bass.
11: Absolutely, and treat them with respect. We got that earlier problem on I-5 southbound right at Lake City Way, still trying to get cleaned up. You see it off to the left side. It looks like they're making some progress on it. It looks like it's been pushed off to the left shoulder, so all lanes have been reopened. However, you're still basically dead stopped from 130th Street down to Lake City Way. And it breaks apart very nicely, but then picks up again just south of 520, the 520 bridge as you make your way into downtown. Northbound, yeah, you don't want to be there, even though the express lanes are open for you. 30-35 minute drive time coming up from Boeing Field through Shoreline. Northbound side of 405 from Tukwila to Bellevue is still a 40 minute drive time. Very heavy on the approach to the Valley Freeway all the way through the Renton S curve up to Highway 900. And even the Valley Freeway is now at a 15 minute delay on the approach to 405. Still got that earlier problem southbound Valley Freeway right at Ellingson Road. Still trying to be wrapped up by officials. Good news is it looked like it was about to get cleared. Last time I was looking through the camera system, left lane was blocked off through their stop-and-go traffic on the approach to 405 as you make your way down through Ellingson Road. And I-5 southbound Tacoma down into Olympia, still almost an hour travel time through there. Still got some heavy pockets of traffic from JBLM into Olympia. In the Northwest News Radio Traffic Center, I'm Andy Bass.
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0: Throughout the afternoon, you're going to see a mix out there of sun breaks and a few showers, too. Maybe even hear the rumble of thunder over the Cascades. And beyond that, the weekend, plan it this way. A better chance of finding showers on Saturday, but don't change your weekend plans. Maybe a few extra sprinkles for Saturday afternoon mixed in with your sun breaks, upper 60s and lower 70s. On Sunday, though, we go mostly sunny. Stretch that through Monday, your bonus day, the holiday. In the Como Weather Center, I'm Theron Zahn, Como News.
8: Love out there. It always sees the sunny side of things for us. Sunny and 69 in Bremerton right now. It's 67 in Puyallup, Tacoma, Kent. It's 68 with sunshine in Bellevue and 67 in Seattle at Northwest News Radio.
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8: We'll check your traffic in just about 3.5 minutes, so get you ready, because there's a lot going on out there. Hundreds of homes and buildings were lost in the fires near Spokane last month. There's a big cleanup underway, and as Northwest News Radio's Brian Calvert reports, it could take a lot of time before many of those homeowners are allowed to even start rebuilding.
2: Before you can clear your property, you need a permit. And before you get a permit, you need to test for asbestos. There's one asbestos testing lab in the Spokane area with 600 samples waiting in line.
10: I feel for these people. You know, that's why we're trying to get this done as quickly as possible and, you know, get them back in their homes.
2: Michael Johnson tells KXOY he's actually sending the samples to labs out of state, a process that could take a month, but that's a lot faster than the two-month wait for those dealing with the Spokane lab. Of the 600 samples waiting for testing, only 13 demolition permits have been approved in the month since the fire. Brian Calvert, Northwest News Radio.
8: A group of South Seattle residents are organizing an effort to push the city to take immediate action at a growing homeless encampment. This is the one that's at 42nd Avenue South near Beacon Avenue South. It has grown to several acres and spans across multiple private and public properties, according to neighbor Andrew Rauch.
14: Tremendous amount of stolen property, stolen vehicles, fires at night, noise.
8: Andrew says he and fellow neighbors have called, they've emailed, they've used the city's Find It, Fix It app, and the city says it sent workers to remove some of the garbage and offer services to the campers, but there's still no date set to remove the camp. A local man detained by ICE is back home. Northwest News Radio's Lillian James reports.
27: On August 3rd, a judge ordered ICE to release 47-year-old Rudy Valleda Mejia from detention. According to Colorado Newsline, the judge cited a pending application for a T visa, which is designated for victims of human trafficking, making him part of a protected class. He spent just over 4 months in detention in Aurora, Colorado, before being transferred to a staging facility in Louisiana. His attorney says that is the final stop before ICE deports someone. He is now back home in Washington working at his roofing business. Lillian James, Northwest News Radio.
8: At 1:52, a man is arrested after an arson caused hundreds of thousands of dollars worth of damage to a furniture store in Vancouver, Washington. Employees were inside when the fire broke out at the Furniture World store last Friday, and damages estimated now at $640,000. Police say later that day, a brush fire was set near I-205, and a man tried to steal a bike away from a nearby home. The homeowner held the 31-year-old man at gunpoint until officers arrived. That man is now charged with setting the brush fire, theft, and arson for the fire at Furniture World. The investigation into a third fire is ongoing. It is 1:53.
2: I'm Brian Calvert with the Almanac. A look at what happened on this date in history. It was this date back in 1957. The first Ford Edsel was introduced to the public. The car featured 27 items not included on any other cars at the time. Production of the Edsel ended 2 years later. It was this date in 1962. John Lennon, Paul McCartney, Ringo Starr, and George Harrison began recording together as the Beatles for the very first time. It was the this date in 1998, Google was incorporated as a privately held company. This date in 2016, Mother Teresa, known for her dedication to helping the poor, was officially declared a saint by Pope Francis. This date in 2018, Amazon became the second public company in the country to be valued at $1 trillion. Apple was the first to reach 13 figures. And it was this date in music history in 2002. Kelly Clarkson won the first ever season of American Idol. That's today's Almanac here on Northwest News Radio.
8: It's 1:54 now at Northwest News Radio. A reminder to stop by the Washington State Fair. It opened up today. Northwest News Radio is down there. You can swing by our tent and say hi. Got me to thinking about some lyrics for a song. It was Labor Day weekend. I was 17. I bought a Coke and some gasoline, and I drove out to the country fair when I saw her for the first time.
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8: Any guesses, Andy?
11: Sounds like Tim McGraw or something like that.
3: It was Labor Day weekend. I was 17.
8: Winner, winner, chicken dinner. Andy wins the big prize. Congratulations. How are the roads?
11: Oh, you don't want to be out there, but listen to Tim McGraw if you are. I-5 southbound coming down from Shoreline through the Boeing Field area. You're up to a 40-minute drive time, 31 on the northbound side through the same area, so not as bad. Express lanes are open for you. St. Lucille Street at 4th Avenue, getting reports of a serious accident. You got about a 5 to 10-minute delay in that area. 405 northbound, Tukwila to Bellevue. Oof. Yeah, you're up to a 38, 39-minute drive time in that area. Very solid from I-5 up through the Valley Freeway area all the way through the Renton S curve as you make your way up to Highway 900. It's just at a standstill southbound. That's about a 30, 31-minute drive time coming down from Bellevue to Tukwila. So pretty bad through there. Southbound side of the Valley Freeway, still got that earlier accident at Ellingson Road. Left lane blocked off through there. Stop-and-go traffic on the approach to 405, on Highway 18. So give yourself that extra time to work your way through it. In the Northwest News Radio Traffic Center, I'm Andy Bass.
8: And have a great weekend, my friend. Weather-wise, a great weekend indeed. Sunny out there, and that'll continue after we have some showers tomorrow morning with the clouds overnight. But it'll be partly sunny for your Saturday afternoon, then again Sunday, then again Monday. 65 degrees in Seattle right now, 67 in Seattle right now at Northwest News Radio.
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15: 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Ashley A, Ashley D, Ashley P, is this for a group project again? 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We're going to need more snacks.
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22: Mike Dubusky. Today in a Plymouth, Massachusetts courtroom, a judge declaring a mistrial in the case against Lindsey Clancy. ABC's Aaron Katursky.
23: They worked over 7 days, about 40 hours, to reach a unanimous verdict and couldn't, it appears, because of a lone holdout juror who was determined to see Lindsey Clancy convicted of what we're not sure. First degree, second degree murder, manslaughter. The judge did not say, and neither did the note from the foreperson indicating the juror was a holdout. Kevin Reddington is going to be filing a motion to reconsider.
22: Reddington earlier today filed a last-minute effort to stay that mistrial declaration, though that effort was ultimately shot down. Judge Sullivan scheduled a new date, September 29th, to discuss next steps. 162,000 jobs were added to the U.S. economy last month, according to the latest numbers out of the Labor Department today. That's about three times what economists had been expecting. Kevin Hassett, the director of the National Economic Council.
28: If you go down into the details, you can see why. It's people, because of the tariffs, are onshoring production. We have almost 90,000 people building factories right now, which is an unheard of number.
22: President Trump has used the report to advocate for the Federal Reserve to not raise interest rates. Their next meeting is in just a few weeks. And a rare bit of good news out of Nepal after last month's deadly flash flooding.
29: Two men have been found alive 9 days after that catastrophic landslide devastated Nepal and Tibet. Video shows about a dozen rescuers pulling the men from a narrow hole in the ground. They're hydropower workers stuck in the tunnels filled with the mud and debris from that massive wall of water that swept through these valleys. Both men are reportedly in a stable condition, but with injuries to their arms and legs, they were airlifted to the hospital in Kathmandu.
22: ABC's James Longman, you're listening to ABC News.
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22: An ICE agent was charged today with six federal counts of making materially false statements to investigators, according to a copy of an indictment unsealed today. 52-year-old Christian Castro allegedly lied about shooting through a door during a January incident where a man was hit with a bullet. He initially said he was attacked by several people, but video evidence soon afterwards directly contradicted Castro and another agent's account.
1: It's the first time that we've seen the Justice Department, the federal government, get involved and actually prosecute one of the federal agents that were dispatched in these immigration surges that we saw earlier this year. And these charges against Castro come after federal officials say that he lied about that account of his interactions with two of these undocumented immigrants in Minneapolis.
22: ABC's Alex Mallon. Some more changes underway at the Pentagon after a high-profile departure.
2: Just days after the Secretary of the Army resigned, following months of tension with Defense Secretary Pete Hegseth, President Trump has now tapped Adam Tell to take over as Acting Army Secretary. Tell is the Army's top civilian leader, whose most recent role was overseeing the Army Corps of Engineers.
22: ABC's Victor Akendo. A man was arrested yesterday for unruly behavior on an American Airlines flight, appearing to be inebriated and yelling racial and homophobic language. The incident caused the plane to divert to Baltimore last night, according to the airline and the FBI. I'm Mike Dubusky, ABC News.
4: Straight ahead on Northwest News Radio. What you can expect to pay at the pumps this holiday weekend and why a local man is being added to a most wanted list. We'll have those stories next, but first a look at the roadways with Andy Bass. 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All right, Andy, what do you see out there? What should we worry about?
11: Unfortunately, we are looking at some heavy travel times, especially on I-5 southbound coming down from Shoreline through the Boeing Field area. You're still dealing with about a 38, almost a 40-minute drive time. And then from Boeing Field down into Tacoma, you got pockets of heavy traffic. That's also about an additional 25 minutes of drive time. And then Tacoma down to Olympia, yeah, well over an hour. Heavy delays, JBLM down to Olympia. And even the northbound side never recovered from that earlier accident. I mean, this was an hour ago at Trosper Lane. Even though that's been cleaned up, you're still dealing with about a 10, maybe even a 15-minute delay northbound I-5 from Tumwater to Olympia. From Olympia to Tacoma, not as bad. A little slow through Lakewood up into Tacoma and then to Federal Way. So, you know, give yourself a couple extra minutes through there. Highway, Valley Freeway, that earlier accident at Ellingson Road still has the left lane blocked off through there. You got stop-and-go traffic from about, call it 277th Street down to that scene. It is causing a pretty big delay, and even beyond that, you still got some heavy delays all the way down to Sumner and Highway 410. 405 northbound, Tukwila to Bellevue, still got about a 35, almost a 40-minute drive time, and about a 42-minute drive time on the southbound side of 405. In the Northwest News Radio Traffic Center, I'm Andy Bass.
4: And now a look at your weather forecast. We have increasing clouds tonight with an overnight low around 53. For Saturday, mostly cloudy and 70. But as the holiday weekend goes on, mostly sunny on Sunday and 71. Mostly sunny on Labor Day and 73. And back to mostly cloudy when you head back to work on Tuesday. Right now, we have 67 and partly cloudy with sun breaks in Kent. In Bellevue, 68. And here in Seattle, 67 degrees.
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4: It is now 2:07, and if you are hitting the road this holiday weekend, you just might be paying a high price for gas. Here's Northwest News Radio's Lillian James with what you need to know.
6: AAA reports weekend travelers are facing the highest gas prices ever for this time of year. The average price for a gallon of regular in Washington is now $5.48, and a gallon of diesel is on average $6.81. That's narrowly avoiding its highest recorded average of $6.96. According to AAA, Washington has the second most expensive gasoline market, falling right behind California. AAA spokesperson Marie Dodds tells KATU there are several factors contributing to these high prices. The war in Iran is the biggest factor, as well as reports of possible operational issues at the Olympic pipeline. Lillian James, Northwest News Radio.
3: A Tacoma man just got added to a most wanted list. Northwest News Radio's Denise Whitaker reports.
7: 65-year-old Manjit Singh Bedi is accused of running Asian grocery store in Tacoma like a money laundering operation that converted federal food assistance into a personal cash dispensary. Instead of selling food to those in the Supplemental Nutrition and Assistance Program, or SNAP, Bedi is accused of swiping their EBT cards and giving them only half the value of the card, keeping the rest of the money for himself. In all, federal prosecutors say he walked away with about $600,000. Bedi failed to appear in court, so now he is on the FBI's most wanted fraudsters list. Denise Whitaker, Northwest News Radio.
3: And that list is new. The FBI working to make the public more aware of people charged with defrauding others. The Bureau launched the list June 4th with 8 photos, and now Bedi is among 16 more added this week. The fraudster list is separate from the FBI's 10 most wanted fugitives list. The deadline is fast approaching for people to give their opinion on the Trump administration's plans to remove federal protections from millions of acres of national forest. Here's Northwest News Radio's Eric Heintz with details.
8: The public comment period for the repeal of the 2001 Roadless Area Conservation Rule ends on Monday, September the 21st. The U.S. Forest Service announced last month it will rescind the roadless rule in its entirety. It would affect 44 million acres of land. The rule established during the Clinton era prohibits logging and new road construction in undeveloped national forest lands. Residents can submit their comments online at regulations.gov. Eric Heintz, Northwest News Radio.
3: After losing their homes to fires, several Washington residents are eager to pick up the pieces and begin to rebuild. But as Northwest News Radio's Brian Calvert reports, they are now waiting for a key inspection.
9: Many of the homes burned in the Spokane area in early August were older, which means it's possible that asbestos might have been somewhere in these structures. Before Eric can start anew, he tells KXLY he has to wait for an inspection.
10: I feel like we're in limbo. We're just spinning our wheels, waiting for all of the different cogs in the machine to come together.
9: In the case of asbestos, there's only one lab locally that can test for this. Right now, the wait is up to a couple of months. The owner is shipping samples out to try and speed up the process, but in the month after the fire, only 13 demolition permits have been issued. Hundreds of buildings and homes burned in that fire. Brian Calvert, Northwest News Radio.
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3: For people diagnosed with Alzheimer's or other dementia diseases, it can at times be an isolating experience. That's where programs like SOAR come in, Shared Outdoor Adventures for Resilience. Joining me is Mary Grace Becker, director for the UW Memory Hub, a place for dementia-friendly community. And Mary Grace, first of all, thank you for joining me. And tell me about UW Memory Hub. What is that program about?
12: Thank you so much for asking. Happy to share more. So the Memory Hub is a community center that serves people living with memory loss and their families. And it's operated by the UW Memory and Brain Wellness Center, affiliated with the Memory Clinic at Harborview. But it also has 5 different partner organizations on site, such as the Fry Art Museum, the Alzheimer's Association, and others who provide service in alignment for that vision.
3: And my understanding is that SOAR is Shared Outdoor Adventures for Resilience. So SOAR is a part of this memory hub. It's just one of the programs you offer. What can you tell me about it?
12: SOAR was launched 4 years ago through a National Innovations Grant. Its intention was to fill a gap in service for folks diagnosed with Alzheimer's or other dementias before the age of 65. And currently, to our current knowledge, that's about 10% of people living with Alzheimer's are diagnosed at that earlier age. But many of the existing services and resources and programs are really geared toward a more typical age of diagnosis, like maybe mid-70s and onward. So those folks that are younger can often feel first so shocked at the diagnosis, and then also a very strong sense of, am I the only one? How could this happen to me? And feeling so isolated. So the purpose of SOAR was to really serve those folks who are diagnosed at a younger age, help them feel find they're not alone, and to provide a form of physical activity that's really matched with their own physical ability at that younger age.
3: I'm speaking with Mary Grace Becker, director for the UW Memory Hub and their program called Shared Outdoor Adventures for Resilience. Let's talk about the program itself. What does it entail? Obviously, you head outside. So what types of things do people do with SOAR?
12: With SOAR, we partner closely with Seattle Parks and Recreation, who has that experience with outdoor recreation. And we offer monthly hikes within the Seattle area, usually within an hour or so of the city. Sometimes we're in parks, sometimes we're out in forested trails. And we typically walk for about maybe 2 to 3 miles at a time. The program is geared toward pairs of individuals. So people sign up as a person with dementia and a hiking buddy together. And there's usually maybe 16 to 18 folks or so out there on the trail. So we spend time walking along, noticing things in nature, connecting with each other. And at the end of the hike, we have lunch together and spend some more time connecting.
3: And tell me again why this particular type of program is so important for people that are dealing with dementia, with Alzheimer's.
12: Staying physically active is one of the best things that we can do for our brain. But for folks who are diagnosed at a younger age, many times the physical activity programs that are designed for persons with dementia are maybe more like chair exercises or things that aren't necessarily a good fit for them. So this program is really hoping to deliver that kind of physical activity that is a great fit for younger folks, while again helping them reduce their social isolation.
3: For more information, go to thememoryhub.org. That's Mary Grace Becker with the Shared Outdoor Adventures for Resilience program right here on Northwest News Radio.
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3: All right, taking a look at those numbers on Wall Street. So how did things shake out? Well, the Dow Jones Industrial Average ended in the red, down 272 points. The S&P 500 down 29 points, and the NASDAQ down 77 points. It's 214.
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3: All right, that means it's time once again to, on this Friday afternoon, check in with Andy Bass. And Andy, what are we looking at?
11: It's getting real busy out there, Marina. Northbound I-5 coming up from Boeing Field to Shoreline. That's about a 35-minute drive time. Now from Shoreline to Marysville, if you're heading up north for the weekend. Yeah, that's about an hour drive time through there. Several pockets of heavy traffic, especially through Linwood, Everett, as you make your way through US 2 and up into Marysville. So give it lots of extra time through there. Southbound side I-5 coming down from Everett to Shoreline. You're still running at posted speeds through there. Shoreline down to Boeing Field is a different story. That's a 42-43 minute drive time. No express lanes open for you through that area, so that's extremely heavy. And then from Boeing Field down to Tacoma, you also have pockets of heavy traffic, about a 20-25 minute drive time. And then the big doozy of the afternoon, anywhere if you're heading down south for the weekend, between Tacoma and Olympia, that is still about an hour, maybe even a little heavier now, hour and 2 minute drive time if you're coming down I-5 southbound in that area. Highway Valley Freeway still got that earlier problem blocking off the right lane at Ellingson Road, causing stop-and-go traffic anywhere from Highway 18. You make your way to that scene, and the northbound side of the Valley Freeway coming up from Sumner to Renton is still about a 30-31 minute drive time, and 405 northbound from Bellevue into, or Tukwila into Bellevue, at is about running at about a 30, almost a 40-minute drive time as well. In the Northwest News Radio Traffic Center, I'm Andy Bass.
3: 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Weather forecast, we've got some clouds coming in tonight. Overnight lows around 53. Tomorrow, mostly cloudy and a high near 70. But for Sunday, mostly sunny and 71. Labor Day, mostly sunny and 73. Right now, we have 67 in Tacoma. Everett with 65. And here in Seattle, we've got sunshine, clouds, and 67 degrees. College football kicks off in Washington this weekend with a historic rivalry game. 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
0: This weekend, the Apple Cup will take center stage on Sunday afternoon here at Husky Stadium. Number 17, Washington, will host Washington State in the 118th meeting between the rivals. And for the first time ever, the Apple Cup serving as the season opener. This game will also mark the debut of the new Cougs head coach, Kirby Moore. Washington leads the series 77-34 with six ties. Kickoff is just after 1 o'clock. The game will be aired on NBC. It's Blue Friday, and with the start of the NFL season coming up on Wednesday as the Seahawks take on the Patriots here at home, sportsbooks are awaiting a heap of action. The American Gambling Association says nearly $30 billion will be wagered on NFL games through domestic sports books during this season. Growth is slowing down, however, with online gambling legalized in all but four states and the prediction markets on the rise like Kalshi and Poly Market. Jimothy is back. He's going transcontinental this time, no longer in Seattle. The Altoona Curve, a minor league baseball team in Altoona, Pennsylvania, is hosting their own We Heart Jimothy Night at game next Tuesday, promising a night of raccoon-themed fun. The first 500 fans will get a poster of the viral Seattleite prancing in front of the Pennsylvanian ballpark. From the sports desk, I'm Zach Wildfang.
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3: Good afternoon. It's now 2:21. I'm Marina Rockinger, and a University of Washington professor who parodied a university-approved land acknowledgement has reached a $600,000 settlement with the school. Professor Stuart Regis sued after UW removed his parody from a syllabus and investigated him under an anti-harassment policy. The Foundation for Individual Rights and Expression, which represented Regis, says the Ninth Circuit Court of Appeals found UW officials violated his First Amendment rights. The university agreed to take no further action against Regis. UW also replaced the policy used in the investigation. The university has not commented on the settlement. A second possible bidder for an NBA expansion franchise to Seattle would have the team play in Marysville. The Seattle Times examined documents that indicate New York-based Black Sun Private Equity is negotiating with the Tulalip tribes about the two-building a sports complex in Snohomish County. A spokesman for the firm says if they are successful in landing a franchise, it would first have the team play at Climate Pledge Arena while a new arena is built on Tulalip property. As of today, One Roof Sports of Seattle, the owner of the Climate Pledge, is the only other known intended bidder. The NBA Board of Governors will meet this month for another round of expansion talks with a decision expected by the end of this year. After hours of waiting on a last chance effort to secure an emergency stay by the defense, a judge formally declared a mistrial in the case against Lindsey Clancy. ABC News legal contributor Brian Buckmeyer says even if the outcome is not completely unexpected, the way these proceedings shook out over the day were certainly surprising to many, even experts in the field.
1: I'm surprised at how we got here. I am not surprised at the result. I don't think anyone could have predicted that we would be running from one court to the next, getting a hearing in between a mistrial. No one, I think, could have foreseen this, regardless of what experience you have in the criminal justice system.
3: And coming up, I'll have a conversation with ABC News legal analyst Royal Oaks about that trial today. It's 2:24.
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0: 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And your weather forecast, we have clouds tomorrow. And mostly looks high about 70, but then mostly sunny on Sunday and 71. Right now in Seattle, partly sunny and 67.
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2: 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When hiking, camping, fishing, or working outdoors, watch where you step and where you place your hands, especially around rocks, tall grass, and logs. Never depend on hearing a rattle. Snakes can lose their rattles and remain silent. Give any snake plenty of space, keep pets close, and avoid trying to move or kill it. If bitten, seek emergency medical care immediately. Stay calm, do not cut, suck, or ice the wound. Always remain alert whenever exploring remote terrain. I'm Ken Chester.
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3: Report from ABC News. Judge William Sullivan declaring a mistrial in the case of Lindsey Clancy after the jury came back deadlocked once again today. Sullivan with this message for jurors.
4: I watched every day, day after day, week after week, all of you performing that duty that you braced for. And I just kind of wanted to let you know I understood how hard everybody worked in this case.
3: The deadlock apparently came down to one person, according to defense attorney Kevin Reddington, who unsuccessfully attempted to impose a stay on the judge's mistrial declaration. Reddington had argued Clancy was suffering from postpartum psychosis at the time she strangled her three children to death in 2023 before throwing herself out of a second-story window in her house, and therefore she should not be held criminally liable for the crime. The court reconvenes at the end of the month to discuss next steps in the case. This is ABC News.
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5: AAA reports weekend travelers are facing the highest gas prices ever for this time of year. The average price for a gallon of regular in Washington is now $5.48, and a gallon of diesel, on average, is $6.81. A Tacoma man just got added to the FBI's most wanted fraudsters list. He is accused of running an Asian grocery store in Tacoma like a money laundering operation that converted federal food assistance into personal cash dispensary. The deadline is fast approaching for people to give their opinion on the Trump administration's plans to remove federal protections from millions of acres of national forest. The public comment period for the repeal of the 2001 Roadless Area Conservation Rule ends Monday, September 21st. A University of Washington professor who parodied a university-approved land acknowledgement has reached a $600,000 settlement with the school. It's now 2:33. Don't want to get ahead of myself. 2:33. Here are stories we haven't brought you yet this hour. The investigation continues into a late night shooting that critically injured a young woman. At around 11 p.m., Seattle police found a 20-year-old woman suffering from a gunshot wound to the abdomen near the Krispy Kreme in Northgate. SPD reports the woman and a man got into an altercation at a nearby hotel before going their separate ways. Later on, the man reportedly pulled up in a black SUV, shot the woman, and fled the scene. So far, that suspect is still on the run. A motorcyclist speeding over 100 miles per hour was arrested and charged with driving under the influence. But as Northwest News Radio's Brian Calvert reports, the charge was thrown out because the officer involved also sounded tipsy.
6: To be clear, we're not saying the arresting officer was drunk at all. It was the way he slurred a very important piece of information that made the Vancouver motorcyclist now a free man. In video obtained by KGW-TV, this is the officer giving the required reading of the Miranda rights to the clearly intoxicated motorcyclist. Take a close listen.
7: Okay, you have the right to remain silent. You need to say you can't always use the court of law. You have the right to lawyer. I'm here to present with you. I'm being questioned. Can I afford to hire a lawyer? Want to be appointed or present you be appointed question for which understand your rights?
6: The motorcyclist replied, huh? And so did this attorney in an Oregon courtroom.
8: This Miranda warning, I would say is not close to something that could be considered sufficient.
6: The case was thrown out. The Washington County Sheriff's Office disagrees with the court and boasted the officer involved was named the department's DUI Enforcer of the Year in both 2020 and 2024. Brian Calvert, Northwest News Radio.
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5: All right, let's see what's happening on the roads as we get through this Friday afternoon. Andy, what's going on?
9: Ooh, big time slowdowns. I-5 northbound from Shoreline up through Mary. Hendricksville, still dealing with about an hour travel time through there with some heavy pockets of delays. On the southbound side, now we're getting reports of two separate accidents. One is right at Boeing Expressway, and this is on I-5 southbound, right at 526 Boeing Expressway through there. And then just a little bit further south, I-5 southbound at 65th Street, just south of 522. That left lane remains blocked off through that accident scene. As of right now, travel times, if you're coming down from, let's call it Everett, through Shoreline, through the Boeing Field area, that is about an hour and 30-minute travel time between both those accidents. No express lanes open for you, and everybody trying to get out of Dodge for the weekend. 405 northbound Tukwila to Bellevue is still about a 40-45 minute drive time, and about a 35 minute drive time on the southbound side. Valley Freeway had that earlier problem at Ellingson Road. Looks like it was just cleared. Might have an officer out there writing up some paperwork. However, anywhere from Highway 18 down through Ellingson Road is still extremely slow through there. Give yourself lots of extra time. Even the westbound side of Highway 18 ramping the I-5 southbound, I could just see you're at a slow go. We're taking about 5 to 6 minutes just to get to that ramp. And you're still about an hour and 5 minute travel time if you're coming down from Tacoma to Olympia with heavy pockets of traffic through there. In the Northwest News Radio Traffic Center, I'm Andy Bass.
5: Thank you, Andy. In the weather forecast, the clouds will increase tonight with an overnight low of 53. Tomorrow, not terrible, just cloudy. High near 70, but it should stay dry. And then mostly sunny for Sunday. High near 71. Labor Day, mostly sunny and 73. Right now in Olympia, 66 degrees. Everett was 65. Bellevue was 68. And here in Seattle, clouds, sun, and 67 degrees. It's now 2:36. A split decision from the Washington Supreme Court means voters will see a written warning label on this fall's income tax repeal measure. Justices deadlocked 4-4 on Thursday on an emergency bid to block the disclosure statement, which says repealing the so-called millionaires tax would cut funding for K-12 schools, higher education, and health care. The Washington State Standard Report's activist Arthur West says the statement is biased and unconstitutional. A lower court and a court commissioner already rejected his challenge. The tax itself, signed into law by Governor Ferguson, takes effect in 2028. Voters decide the repeal measure, Initiative 645, on November 3rd. A local lawmaker will have to pay for violating our state's ethics laws. According to the Washington State Standard, the Legislative Ethics Board ruled Democratic State Representative Tara Simmons of Bremerton will be fined just over $52,000 in penalties and fees for several violations of Washington ethics laws. Some of the accusations against Simmons include improperly using her position to push public funds to a nonprofit she was involved in, then allegedly trying to retaliate against the person who reported her. Simmons plans to appeal. Now that school is underway around the state, the Washington Office of Superintendent of Public Instruction wants to remind everybody about immunizations. By law, all children must show proof of immunizations. There are exceptions allowed due to medical, religious, or personal reasons. However, the measles, mumps, and rubella vaccines are not exempt for personal or philosophical reasons. The State Department of Health is warning residents not to eat a certain type of sprout. Northwest News Radio's Lillian James tells us why.
10: An outbreak of salmonella has been linked to broccoli sprouts produced by Evergreen Fresh Sprouts in Idaho. 13 Washington residents have fallen ill and 2 have been hospitalized. The sprouts are served in restaurants and sold at grocery stores and co-ops. 3 additional people have been infected, 2 in Montana and 1 in Idaho. Lillian James, Northwest News Radio.
5: A new collaboration brings scientists from several prestigious labs in Seattle together to work at accelerating advances in medicine. Northwest News Radio's Denise Whitaker explains.
11: They're going to do it using artificial intelligence. This new biodesign project combines the expertise of the University of Washington, the Allen Institute, and Fred Hutch Cancer Center to more quickly discover ways to improve our health. Nobel Prize-winning UW scientist David Baker says the technology could help researchers create new medicines. One example he gives, designing treatments that target cancer yet leave healthy cells alone.
12: So we're designing medicines now that only act, only turn on when they're close to the tumor.
11: Using AI, they can propose and test new biological designs in the lab and then use those results to improve the next round of designs. Baker says that could open doors to possibilities scientists could not pursue before.
12: We just were not able to develop models with this level of sophistication. So I would say many of these things would just not have been possible earlier.
11: And the applications go well beyond medicine. Researchers are also looking at biological tools that could break down plastics and toxic chemicals. Denise Whitaker, Northwest News Radio.
13: From ABC News, Tech Trends. Augmented reality has found its way into an operating room. Medical technology company Stryker now says an app it created for Apple's Vision Pro headset was used during a hip surgery at Duke Health. The company says it's the first time the app has been used in a real-world operation. The Vision Pro would allow the surgeon to see the patient, but also see things like surgical planning tools and CT scans. AI chip giant NVIDIA is spending $13 billion to buy AI platform Hugging Face. Researchers use it to share millions of artificial intelligence models. NVIDIA is promising to keep the platform open to everyone. Hugging Face is also the company that was hacked by rogue AI agents from OpenAI. And you may be able to get into some very real conversations in the comment section of TikTok soon. The platform is introducing audio, meaning people will be able to leave voice comments running up to a full minute on a video. They'll only be available, though, to users 18 and older. With Tech Trends, I'm Sherry Preston, ABC News.
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5: A Massachusetts judge declared a mistrial in the murder case against Lindsay Clancy, as jurors could not agree on whether she was criminally responsible when she strangled her three young children in 2023. Joining us now is ABC News legal analyst Royal Oaks. And Royal, I understand that this came down to one juror. And also, what does this mean moving forward?
14: Great questions. Yes, what's happened is that it's an 11-1 split, reportedly 11 for not guilty, 1 for guilty. And therefore, because you have to have a unanimous vote in a criminal case, the judge has decided this is a mistrial. There will be a second trial months down the road. But if that wasn't enough drama for you, the defense lawyer claims that the one person holding out for guilty actually should have been kicked off the panel because that person wasn't deliberating in good faith, wasn't following the law about reasonable doubt as defined by the judge. The judge talked to this juror, was convinced that, no, this juror is playing by the rules, and that's why there was no removal of that panelist.
5: That does bring the bigger question about when you're on a jury, and if you're not following the rules, typically, what does that mean?
14: Well, what happens is that if somebody truly isn't following the rules, they should be kicked off. They should be replaced by an alternate, just as if they were sick and the alternate had to come in. So the real question is, was this juror truly violating the rules? Now, the defense lawyer could run around and get declarations from a bunch of the other 11 jurors saying, oh boy, you're absolutely right. This person was breaking the rules. I don't know why the judge couldn't have figured that out. And then that could be a basis for a request for a new trial or even dismissing the whole thing. But that's a big if as to whether these jurors would provide declarations that would be helpful to the defense.
5: I'm speaking with ABC News legal analyst Royal Oaks. In the typical case of a situation like this and the retrial down the road, how long do you think that will take?
14: You know, the retrials generally happen pretty quickly. They had a quick hearing today, and it sounds like within the next month or so, they will have a hearing where they will set a new trial date, and that could be October, November, or December. From the defendant's standpoint, she's locked up. She wants to be done with this. Another way to be done with it quickly, of course, would be a plea deal where she would plead guilty to something, manslaughter, murder in the second degree, that would provide eligibility for parole or a definite release in a certain number of years, whether that's 5, 10, 15, or 20, that would be much better than a second trial, which theoretically could result in a 12-0 vote for murder in the first degree, meaning never parole at any time.
5: All right. Well, we always appreciate your legal insight. That's Royal Oaks, ABC News legal analyst on Northwest News Radio.
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15: This is the Bloomberg Money Minute. 162,000 jobs were added to the economy last month. That's about triple what was expected, led by a rebound in leisure and hospitality like bars, restaurants, hotels, and in government jobs like local teaching positions. Manufacturing payrolls rose by the most in 1 month in 3 years, and construction saw the most adds since January. thanks to those AI data centers being built. But that good news about jobs is raising expectations that the Fed will have to hike interest rates when it meets in 2 weeks to drive inflation lower. So at the closing bell on Wall Street, the Dow was down 272 points, half of 1%. The Nasdaq lost 77, the S&P down 29, all of them higher for the week, though. And oil, edging a little bit higher today, closed at $91.48 a barrel. And soaring student loan debt is pushing a lot of college grads to join the U.S. military, which has several different programs that can pay back up to $50,000 in loans for new officers or all of your loan debt after 10 years of service. Tom Busby, Bloomberg Radio.
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5: All right, let's see what's going on out there on the roadways. Andy, I know a lot of people are eager to get this weekend started. What can you tell us?
9: Yeah, I'm just watching these travel times increase by the minute, Marina. We're up over an hour and 5 minute travel time if you're on the northbound side of I-5 from Shoreline into Marysville. There are no reported accidents or disabled vehicles. That's just people going out to, you know, wherever they're headed this weekend. So yeah, that's a big travel time on the southbound side. Working two separate accidents. One is on the approach to the Boeing freeway that it was reportedly blocking at least one lane. And then just further south from that, I-5 southbound at 65th Street, just a little south of 522. That accident scene is still going on with officials trying to wrap up both those problems. And right now you're dealing with about a 50-55 minute drive time on the southbound side of I-5 from Marysville down into Seattle. Seattle down to Tacoma, not as bad, but it is still getting heavy. You're dealing with about a 38-40 minute drive time in there, and then about an hour and 10 minute drive time in between Tacoma and Olympia. So extremely busy through there. Even the northbound side is starting to get busy coming out of Lacey through JBLM, starting to see some pockets of heavy traffic. Southbound side of the Valley Freeway, cleaned up that earlier problem at Ellingson Road. Don't have that to deal with, but a 30-32 minute drive time on the southbound side of the Valley Freeway. Northbound 405, Tukwila to Bellevue, getting a little bit better actually. Made up some time. You're dealing with about a 25, almost a 24 minute drive time through there, and about a 35-40 minute drive time on the southbound side. In the Northwest News Radio Traffic Center, I'm Andy Bass.
5: 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All right, your weather forecast. We have clouds tonight, clouds tomorrow. Tomorrow's high around 70. For Saturday night, partly cloudy, and then on to mostly sunny for Sunday, high near 71. Mostly sunny again on Monday, Labor Day, high near 73, and then back to clouds on Tuesday. Right now in Puyallup, partly cloudy and sunny with 67. Same story in Tacoma, 67. Here in Seattle, guess what? Yep, partly cloudy, sunny, and 67 degrees. Well, the Mariners need to pick things up if they want to make it to the postseason this year. 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
16: The Mariners are looking to make up some ground. They lost against the Athletics last night. Seattle dropped the series opener 7-4 last night and enters tonight 6 games behind Houston and 4.5 games out of the final wild card spot. Skipper Dan Wilson needs his team to get back to basics.
17: You know, we're pushing, and, you know, sometimes we try to do too much.
16: First pitch at T-Mobile Park tonight is at 7:10. The WNBA's next season will be overseen by a new commissioner. ESPN reports Kathy Engelbert will retire after the current campaign, ending a 7-year run in the position. The 61-year-old has guided the league into a period of what she calls hypergrowth, but has increasingly come under fire from players for her management style and reactions to emerging crises. The chase is on as the NASCAR Cup Series postseason kicks off from Darlington Raceway on Sunday. Denny Hamlin, Ryan Blaney, and Tyler Reddick are among the 16 drivers vying for the championship. A total of 10 races will determine the champion. A busy soccer weekend here at Lumen Field. The Sounders will host the New York Red Bulls tomorrow night with a 5:30 kickoff. Then on Sunday, the rain will take over the stadium against San Diego. They're coming off a 1-0 win over Houston at games starting at 6 o'clock. From the Sports Desk, I'm Zach Wildfang.
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5: It's now 2:51. Good afternoon. I'm Marina Rockinger. In a call with President Trump, Meta CEO Mark Zuckerberg pushed back against a plan to create an independent group to regulate artificial intelligence. News Nation Washington correspondent Corey Smith reports it would review and test new AI models for security risks before they are released to the public.
28: This news comes on the heels of several high-profile security incidents involving rogue artificial intelligence at some of the leading tech firms like Meta and Anthropic. OpenAI has admitted some of its AI technology hacked into the system of another company on its own without any human telling it to do so. Now, the call between Zuckerberg and Trump illustrates this delicate balance the White House is looking to strike when it comes to regulating this rapidly developing industry while also trying to outpace countries like China in the race for AI dominance.
5: Other tech firms also didn't support the proposed plan, and despite his pushback, Zuckerberg made recommendations for members of the group. Flashing mental health alerts on social media may stop teenagers from doom scrolling. A multi-university study published today with UNC Chapel Hill tested large warning screens in fake social media. Researchers showed over 1,000 teenagers several different pop-ups within the apps, then asked how much each one would discourage them from using it. The more blunt pop-up warnings about depression and anxiety worked best, beating out gentle reminders to take a screen time break. It's now 2:53. And we're going to get to traffic in a second, but first.
6: I'm Brian Calvert with the Almanac, a look at what happened on this date in history. It was this date back in 1957, the first Ford Edsel was introduced to the public. The car featured 27 items not included on any other cars at the time. Production of the Edsel ended 2 years later. It was this date in 1962. John Lennon, Paul McCartney, Ringo Starr, and George Harrison began recording together as the Beatles for the very first time. It was this date in 1998, Google was incorporated as a privately held company. This date in 2016, Mother Teresa, known for her dedication to helping the poor, was officially declared a saint by Pope Francis. This date in 2018, Amazon became the second public company in the country to be valued at $1 trillion. Apple was the first to reach 13 figures. And it was this date in music history in 2002. Kelly Clarkson won the first ever season of American Idol. That's today's Almanac here on Northwest News Radio.
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5: Andy, let's talk about a moment like this, particularly traffic. What are you seeing as we head to the weekend?
9: Yeah, you're going to have several moments in traffic, especially on the northbound side of I-5 from Shoreline up to Marysville, still dealing with about an hour and 2 minute travel time, maybe even longer than that, maybe hour and 5 minute travel time. Southbound side had a couple of earlier accidents. One was at Boeing Freeway. That was cleared. And then just a little south than that at Northeast 65th Street, that too accident has been cleared. Still dealing with about a 43 minute drive time from Everett to Seattle with about 20, 21 minutes worth of delays still lingering through there, and they're probably going to linger for the rest of the afternoon. Continuing on the southbound side from Seattle down to Tacoma, that's still plenty busy. You're dealing with about a 40-45 minute drive time, and then from Tacoma down to Olympia, you've got about a 50-55 minute drive time through there, so still plenty busy. In the Northwest News Radio Traffic Center, I'm Andy Bass.
5: The weather forecast for tonight, increasing clouds with an overnight low of 53 degrees. That means mostly cloudy for Saturday and a high near 70. But it does improve to mostly sunny on Sunday and 71. Mostly sunny on Labor Day and 73 degrees. Right now in Seattle, a mix of clouds and sun, it's 67.
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15: From ABC News, I'm Mike Dubosky. The deadlocked jury in the Lindsey Clancy trial was dismissed today with Judge William Sullivan declaring the case a mistrial. Kevin Reddington, Clancy's defense attorney, had tried to issue a stay on that declaration. His effort was ultimately unsuccessful. He also said the deadlock came down to one juror looking to convict Clancy for the murder of her three children, despite expressing a reasonable doubt.
16: Where do I begin to thank these jurors? Minus one.
15: ABC News legal contributor Brian Buckmeyer.
17: I'm surprised at how we got here. I am not surprised at the result. I don't think anyone could have predicted that we would be running from one court to the next, getting a hearing in between, a mistrial. No one, I think, could have foreseen this, regardless of what experience you have in the criminal justice system.
15: Sullivan says the court will reconvene on September 29th to discuss next steps. Labor Day road trips are going to be expensive this year, with Gas Buddy now saying the nationwide average is up to $3.14 a gallon.
18: Oil analysts say most areas will likely see gas prices going higher in the coming days after oil prices spiked earlier this week. California has the highest prices, regular unleaded, now sitting at around $5.79 a gallon, according to Gas Buddy. Alex Stone, ABC News, Los Angeles.
15: Today is the biggest day for Labor Day travel on the roads. As for the skies, the TSA says it expects to screen 17 million passengers over the course of the holiday weekend, where severe weather is a concern.
19: Parts of Kentucky, Virginia, North and South Carolina, you're under a level 2 out of 5 risk of severe weather, with, again, damaging winds and flash flooding a concern on our Saturday. The heat will be broken here across the Northeast. Real comfortable weather in New York City for Sunday and for Labor Day. Same in Chicago, but to the south, the heat remains. Triple digits for the next 3 days in Oklahoma City, also in Dallas.
15: ABC meteorologist Larry Mowry. 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
15: There may be new evidence that implicates another person in the 9/11 attacks. The announcement made by families of those who died in the attacks now just days before we mark the 25th anniversary. Chief Investigative Correspondent Aaron Kantersky has details.
22: Families say there is new evidence suggesting the Al-Qaeda hijackers had an accomplice.
31: What I consider to be smoking gun evidence.
22: Brett Eagleson, whose father Bruce died in the South Tower, is among thousands of relatives of 9/11 victims suing Saudi Arabia and pursuing evidence he says the United States has long tried to withhold.
31: This is him right here.
22: That new material includes home video, notes, and sketches from one man. Omar Al-Bayoumi, the FBI, has said he was really a Saudi intelligence asset who helped two of the hijackers settle in the U.S.
15: The National Highway Traffic Safety Administration says it's investigating Tesla's new robo-taxi, which the carmaker calls the Cybercab. Specifically, NHTSA says it wants to take a look at how Tesla certified those self-driving vehicles, which which don't come with a steering wheel, pedals, or driver controls of any kind. At an event last night, Tesla announced it's planning to roll out 1,000 Cybercabs in Austin shortly before gradually expanding to other cities. NHTSA performed a similar review into Amazon's owned autonomous vehicles, Zoox, in 2022. And in this particular case, a dime is worth $1.2 million, one of the rarest coins in U.S. history, just sold at auction for that sum. Mike Buskey, ABC News.
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1: 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But first, a check of the roadways with Karen Trombley.
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0: All right, Karen, you know, when I was talking to Andy earlier, he said it was starting to become heavy traffic as we head towards this holiday weekend. What do you see?
3: Well, starting in the south sound, with that in mind, southbound the I-5 Tacoma to Olympia, you're looking at 52 minutes. You're heavy on and off the brakes. DuPont through Lacey into Olympia. And 16 West is heavier than usual as you make your way through Gig Harbor. 18 West, very heavy at I-5 with the Friday drive. And Auburn south to Puyallup on 167, you're looking at a 34-minute ride. Looking at your ride on 405, southbound is slower in Bellevue before and after I-90, and then Bellevue north to Linwood, you're looking at 40 minutes. I-5 northbound Shoreline to Everett will take you 39 minutes. And northbound to I-5 between Everett and Marysville, usually a 10-minute ride, you're looking at just under 30 minutes. That's starting to slow. And southbound I-5 through downtown Seattle, you're heavy from before 520 to just about the I-90 connection, the I-90 westbound bridge, 405 to I-5. You're moving with no delays. You're looking at a total closure of I-90 westbound. That's next weekend. No added construction for the Labor Day weekend. In the Northwest News Radio Traffic Center, I'm Karen Trombley.
1: Thanks, Karen. We've got clouds on the way tonight. Lows around 53 degrees. Tomorrow, we're mostly cloudy. Highs near 70. Outside right now, a really nice day. 67, sunshine in Everett. 70, a little bit of clouds in Tacoma. 70, sunny right here in Seattle.
0: 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It's the shortcut between I-5 and State Route 509. 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
0: It's now 3:07, and gas prices, yep, they're continuing to climb as more people hit the road for the holiday weekend. Northwest News Radio's Lillian James breaks down the numbers.
4: According to AAA, the average price for a gallon of regular in Washington is now $5.48, and a gallon of diesel is on average $6.81. That's narrowly avoiding its highest recorded average of $6.96. AAA reports weekend travelers are facing the highest gas prices ever for this time of year, and Washington is the second most expensive gasoline market, falling behind California. While there are several factors contributing to the rise, AAA spokesperson Marie Dodds tells KATU the war in Iran is the biggest. Another is reports of possible operational issues at the Olympic pipeline. Lillian James, Northwest News Radio.
1: There's a new most wanted list from the FBI, this one dedicated to just fraudsters. Northwest News Radio's Denise Whitaker tells us a Tacoma man was just added to it yesterday.
5: The charge is for scamming taxpayers out of $600,000. 65-year-old Manjit Sinbedi is accused of taking money intended for people in the Supplemental Nutrition and Assistance Program to buy food. Federal prosecutors say Betty instead fed his own greed, swiping SNAP cards for cash instead of food at Tacoma's Asian grocery store. When he swiped someone's EBT card, investigators say he gave the customer only half of the total amount and kept the rest for himself. After he was charged, the U.S. Attorney's Office says he failed to show up in court, instead fleeing to India. The FBI says they created this new most wanted fraudster list to increase public awareness and help track down fugitives and put criminals behind bars. Denise Whitaker, Northwest News Radio.
0: The deadline is fast approaching for residents to give their opinion on President Trump's plans to remove federal protections from over 44 million acres of national forest. The U.S. Forest Service announced last month it will rescind the roadless rule. The rule established during the Clinton administration bans logging and new road construction in undeveloped national forest lands. The public comment period for the repeal of the rule ends on Monday, September 21st. Residents can submit their comments online at regulations.gov.
1: Hundreds of homes and buildings were lost in the fires near Spokane last month. And as Northwest News Radio's Brian Calvert tells us, it could take a lot of time before many of these homeowners are allowed to rebuild.
6: Before you can clear your property, you need a permit. And before you get a permit, you need to test for asbestos. There's one asbestos testing lab in the Spokane area with 600 samples waiting in line.
7: I feel for these people. You know, that's why we're trying to get this done as quickly as possible and, you know, get them back in their homes.
6: Michael Johnson tells KXOY he's actually sending the samples to labs out of state, a process that could take a month, but that's a lot faster than the two-month wait for those dealing with the Spokane lab. Of the 600 samples waiting for testing, only 13 demolition permits have been approved in the month since the fire. Brian Calvert, Northwest News Radio.
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0: You could call it running a reverse. Why NFL players are trying to go back to college football. ABC's Brad Milkey explains.
8: College football gets underway in earnest this weekend. The NFL season kicks off just next week. Although at this point, it might be a legitimate question to ask, what's the difference between college and the pros anyway? Yesterday, the Southeastern Conference, the SEC, the most powerful college football conference in the land, sued one of its own schools, Louisiana State University. See, LSU wants to try something radical. They are recruiting current NFL players to play college football. Yes, you heard me right. Now, in the old days, that would have been ludicrous, right? College players have to be amateurs. The moment you turn pro, you give up your amateur status. But those days have changed, and recently the NCAA passed a new rule effectively allowing student athletes to play for 5 seasons instead of 4, take some more classes, start grad school, and make some tackles. The thing is, hundreds of players had already finished their 4th season last year and did what you'd normally do. They tried to go out and play pro ball. If they weren't good enough to get drafted, they would show up to tryouts. They'd try to get on practice squads. What other opportunities do you have? Well, this rule change meant theoretically some of them could be eligible again, which has led to this summer dozens of guys on NFL rosters quitting, saying, actually, I'm going back to play college football. Question I had was, why would you do that, though? Like, even NFL practice squad players make $13,000 a week. That's not bad. Why would you go back to amateur sports? Well, think about what's happened in college football over just the last few years. This is no longer a world where they're scrimping for scholarship dollars. College football players are making tens or even hundreds of thousands in so-called name, image, and likeness deals, often paid for by the schools themselves. Plus, there's a chance if you go back, you might get more playing time, you get drafted next year.
9: At the end of the day, you know, because of these rulings, they're either going to play for you or they're going to play somewhere else around the country.
8: Coaches like Lane Kiffin at LSU have been actively recruiting players from the Cleveland Browns and the New Orleans Saints on the notion that college football this year can make them rich.
9: You know, the guys that are in discussions, that are in court cases and getting eligibility, are players that maybe went to a mini camp or got cut in a training camp on a 90-man roster. You know, they didn't make final rosters.
8: And yet, this is where the legal battle comes in. College conferences, like the SEC, like the Big Ten, are determined not to allow athletes to hop back and forth like this.
10: We don't want to see professionals using college as an alternative. We want to see kids have an opportunity to play in college.
8: The SEC issued a rule last week saying they would punish schools who tried this. A state judge in Louisiana issued a restraining order on that, though, and said the SEC cannot do anything to stop this. Not yet, at least. Yesterday, the SEC upped the ante by filing suit in federal court. Part of this case is about how much control football leagues have. Part of it is about legal language and contracts. But at its heart, this is a story about work. When are you working? When are you just playing? And can you ever do what we've all thought about and just go back to school?
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11: This is a Bloomberg Money Minute. Hoping to lower record-high beef prices ahead of November's elections, President Trump says he'll give U.S. farmers and ranchers the right to process their own meat. That means slaughtering their own animals and bypassing big meat packers and processors like Tyson and JBS. He'll also require country of origin labels on imports of beef. But that could mean no USDA inspections of that meat or facilities, alarming food safety experts.
12: Wall Street ends the week higher, but lower today. The Dow down 272 points. The Nasdaq lost 77. The S&P down 29 after a blowout August jobs report. 162,000 jobs added, but that's raising the likelihood of a Federal Reserve rate hike in just 2 weeks in order to drive inflation lower. And shares of Tesla today down 6% after the launch late Thursday of the Cybercab robo-taxi. But it had no surprises, nothing new, no Elon Musk, and investors were not impressed. Tom Busby, Bloomberg Radio.
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0: All right, let's see what's happening on the roads as we head towards the weekend. Here's Karen Trombley.
3: Starting with your ride on 405 southbound, slower before and after I-90 in Bellevue, and then Bellevue South Sorrento, you're looking at a 28-minute ride. On the Valley Freeway, southbound Auburn to Puyallup, a 32-minute ride. And in the South Sound, southbound I-5 Tacoma to Olympia, 51-minute ride. You're slower DuPont into Olympia. 18 West, you're heavier between Auburn and Federal Way. And if you're heading to the airport, a slight delay southbound 405, approaching 518 I-5. Otherwise, all other routes into the airport, you're clear. Seattle South to SeaTac, just under 30 minutes. And southbound I-5 through downtown Seattle, heavier in between our Lake Washington bridges. Northbound, heavier in pockets from the West Seattle Bridge and then north through the work zone over the Ship Canal Bridge. As you make your way northbound on I-5 from Shoreline to Everett, you're looking at 39 minutes and you're crash-free. In the Northwest News Radio Traffic Center, I'm Karen Trombley.
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1: Let's head outside where you can expect more clouds tonight. Tomorrow, we'll start cloudy. We'll start cloudy. Highs climbing to 70. Tomorrow night, partly cloudy. Lows around 54. Sunday, sunny and 71. Labor Day Monday, mostly sunny, and we climb to 73 degrees. Should be a great day to be outside.
0: Not bad for a long weekend.
1: Not at all. Back in the office Tuesday, mostly cloudy and 70. Outside right now, we got sunshine and 67 in Everett, 71 in Tacoma, 71 in Bellevue, 69, a mix of sun and clouds right here in Seattle.
0: College football kicks off in Washington this weekend. There is a historic rivalry game. I think you know the one I'm talking about. Northwest News Radio's Zach Wildfang.
13: This weekend, the Apple Cup will take center stage on Sunday afternoon here at Husky Stadium. Number 17, Washington, will host Washington State in the 118th meeting between the rivals. And for the first time ever, the Apple Cup serving as the season opener. This game will also mark the debut of the new Cougs head coach, Kirby Moore. Washington leads the series 77-34 with six ties. Kickoff is just after 1 o'clock. The game will be aired on NBC. It's Blue Friday, and with the start of the NFL season coming up on Wednesday as the Seahawks take on the Patriots here at home, sportsbooks are awaiting a heap of action. The American Gambling Association says nearly $30 billion will be wagered on NFL games through domestic sportsbooks during this season. Growth is slowing down, however, with online gambling legalized in all but 4 states and the prediction markets on the rise like Kalshi and Poly Market. Jimothy is back. He's going transcontinental this time. No longer in Seattle, the Altoona Curve, a minor league baseball team in Altoona, Pennsylvania, is hosting their own We Heart Jimothy Night at game next Tuesday, promising a night of raccoon-themed fun. The first 500 fans will get a poster of the viral Seattleite prancing in front of the Pennsylvanian ballpark. From the sports desk, I'm Zach Wildfang.
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0: Good afternoon. It's now 3:20. I'm Marina Rockinger along with Aaron Wright. There's a new $600,000 settlement between the University of Washington and a professor who criticized land acknowledgement statements in an email to faculty. Professor Stuart Regis also parodied the school's model statement in his syllabus, writing that he acknowledged that, quote, by the labor theory of property, the Coast Salish people can claim historical ownership of almost none of the land currently occupied by the University of Washington.
1: The Foundation for Individual Rights and Expression filed suit for Regis. His case eventually reached the U.S. Court of Appeals, which ruled the university violated his First Amendment rights. Aside from the monetary settlement for damages and legal fees, the agreement stipulates that the university cannot take any further action against Regis. The university has not commented on the settlement.
0: Washington Electric customers could end up paying more as utilities spend more to prevent wildfires. Northwest News Radio's Jeff Pogula explains.
21: Utilities are spending on things like trimming trees, strengthening equipment, and using cameras to spot fires sooner. But they also face huge costs if their equipment is blamed for starting a fire. Now, Puget Sound Energy is seeking to recover more of those expenses through rate increases. That case is still pending before state regulators. Meanwhile, Pacific Corp says settlements tied to wildfires in Oregon and California have now topped $2.2 billion. Jeff Pogula, Northwest News Radio.
1: We're getting more details about a second group that is looking to bring the NBA back to Seattle. As Northwest News Radio's Eric Heitz reports, this potential bidder could have a team play north of the Emerald City.
24: Black Sun Private Equity says it intends to make an NBA expansion bid and, if successful, have the team play in Snohomish County. Documents obtained by the Seattle Times indicate the New York-based investment group is negotiating with the Tulalip tribes about a joint venture of building a sports and entertainment complex on tribal-owned land near Marysville. If the NBA decides to expand and Black Sun is picked, the firm proposes playing games at Climate Pledge Arena while building a home for the expansion team on tribal land. At this time, the only other intended bidder is Seattle-based One Roof Sports, the owner of Climate Pledge Arena. Eric Heitz, Northwest News Radio.
0: A judge declared a mistrial today in the Lindsey Clancy murder trial after jurors said they could not reach a unanimous verdict on whether she was criminally responsible when she strangled her three young children. Defense attorney Kevin Reddington said after 7 days of deliberations, 11 jurors wanted an acquittal. And one lone juror, a man, wanted her found guilty.
25: They were robbed by one man for whatever his agenda was, who stole 7 weeks of the life of these other jurors that were so attentive, so beautiful, so wonderful.
0: The case remains unresolved and allows prosecutors to try Clancy again. No decision has been made. The judge set a hearing for September 29th.
21: The Texas Attorney General's office is trying to revisit a lawsuit against Pfizer over the COVID vaccine. Solicitor General Jonathan Stone says that Big Pharma should not be given immunity.
4: This case is about whether the representations they made were false, deceptive, or misleading.
21: Multiple Fifth Circuit judges seem to agree that the federal judge who dismissed the case may have lacked jurisdiction.
0: It's 3:24.
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0: All right, let's see what's going on out there with Karen Trombley.
3: Well, for your Friday drive, Seattle north to Everett on I-5, you're looking at a little over an hour. You got a 49-minute travel time, shoreline south to SeaTac. Southbound drivers on 405, you're looking at just under 30 minutes, Bellevue south to Renton. On the Valley Freeway, there's a stall that's half blocking your 167 southbound off-ramp to Ellingson Road. It's slow as you approach it. In the South Sound, seeing you on and off the brakes, 16 west through Gig Harbor in the Northwest News Radio Traffic Center. I'm Karen Trombley.

0: wrote in the video's caption, only feels appropriate to pay homage to Beth. Beth being the vacuum cleaner. The video shows a number of pictures of vacuums over the years. The song See You Again by Wiz Khalifa and Charlie Puth plays in the background.
1: Interesting. Yeah. Interesting. A school bus that played a key role in the 1960s hippie movement has returned to San Francisco. Used by author Ken Casey and his merry band of pranksters, the Further Bus, now part of an exhibition celebrating the Grateful Dead. Opening Saturday, Forever Grateful Golden Gate Park will feature Jerry Garcia's BMW, never displayed to the public.
0: That is sounds wild.
1: Yeah.
0: Oh, you know it.
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4: Advocates say we're heading towards Big Brother.
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8: How realistic are these plans with a department that is already stretched so thin?
7: Reporters you trust asking the tough questions with a focus on getting results.
9: It has been a hot spot for years. 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
7: It's more than just what happened. 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
1: Good afternoon. After ABC News, we'll get you on the roadways for your weekend. We'll have a look at your traffic coming up.
2: This is a special report from ABC News. After weeks of hearing arguments in the case of Lindsey Clancy and after 7 days of deliberations, the jury remained deadlocked today. And ultimately, Judge William Sullivan declared a mistrial in the closely watched case. Plymouth County District Attorney Tim Cruz praising the prosecution team.
3: We're here at this courthouse today because those children are not. One of our many roles as prosecutors is seeking justice and giving voice to those who are tragically taken from us.
2: Meanwhile, Clancy's defense attorney, Kevin Reddington, responding with this.
4: You don't stand here on a bunch of microphones and crow about your victory because you, Tim, were crushed, as well you should have been.
2: Reddington had argued Clancy shouldn't be held criminally liable for killing her three children in 2023 because she was suffering from postpartum psychosis at the time. This is ABC News.
0: When you need to know, Northwest News Radio. Here's Marina Rockinger and Darren Wright with a quick review of our top stories.
1: Planning to go on a road trip for the weekend? Well, AAA reports weekend travelers are facing the highest gas prices ever for this time of year. The average price of a gallon of regular here in Washington is now $5.48, and a gallon of diesel on average is $6.81.
5: A Tacoma man just got added to the FBI's most wanted fraudsters list. He's accused of running an Asian grocery store in Tacoma like a money laundering operation that converted federal food assistance into a personal cash dispensary.
1: The deadline is fast approaching for people to give their opinion on the Trump administration's plans to remove federal protections from millions of acres of national forest. The public comment period for the repeal of the 2001 Roadless Area Conservation Rule ends on Monday, September 21st.
5: A University of Washington professor who parodied a university-approved land acknowledgement has reached a $600,000 settlement with the school. The Foundation for Individual Rights and Expression, which represented the teacher, says the Ninth Circuit Court of Appeals found UW officials violated his First Amendment rights.
1: It's now 3:33, and now stories we haven't brought you yet this hour. A suspect remains on the run after a late-night shooting critically injured a young woman. The 20-year-old victim was found at around 11 p.m. last night near the Krispy Kreme in Northgate. She was found with a gunshot wound to the abdomen. Seattle police reports the woman and a man got into an altercation at a nearby hotel, and after separating, he pulled up in a black SUV and shot the woman, then fled the scene. And again, he remains on the run.
5: You have the right to remain silent, and you have the right to understand the rest of this important warning. Here's Northwest News Radio's Brian Calvert.
6: Back in 2022, a Vancouver motorcyclist made his way to Oregon, where he reached speeds exceeding 100 miles per hour. When a Washington County Sheriff's deputy finally got him to stop, the deputy made an arrest for DUI and proceeded to say,
7: "Okay, you have the right to remain silent. You need to say you can or be against the court of law. You have the right to have a lawyer, and I'm here to represent the white being questioned. Can I afford to hire a lawyer? Want to be appointed or present you before any question for which I understand your rights?"
6: No, I did not. And this judge on Oregon's Court of Appeals didn't either.
8: After the 8 seconds that it took to say some sounds, the confusion on defendant's face maybe indicates that there wasn't a comprehension.
6: The DUI charge thrown out because of the mumblings of the sheriff's deputy that no one could seem to translate.
7: "Okay, you have the right to demand something that you need to say can or be against the court of law. You have the right to have a lawyer, and I'm here to represent the white bank question. Can I afford to hire a lawyer? Want to be appointed or present before any question for which I understand your rights?"
6: Brian Calvert, Northwest News Radio.
1: A man with stage 4 cancer is free after 2 months in ICE detention in Tacoma. 76-year-old Loretta Havar, a green card holder from Fife, was released this week, one day after the Seattle Times reported on the case. He's now wearing an ankle monitor and still faces deportation, with his next check-in set for today and a court hearing later this month. It's 3:34.
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1: Well, I know we're getting later into this afternoon as everybody's trying to get their weekend started. Karen, what can you tell us?
9: The Labor Day drivers, I can see it picking up northbound I-5 from 526 Boeing Freeway north to 528 in Marysville. That'll take you 42 minutes. Also heavy in the southbound with Labor Day drivers. I can see you getting out southbound I-5 DuPont to Olympia. You're looking at 35 minutes, 53 minutes Tacoma south to Olympia. No added construction for the Labor Day weekend. Next weekend, we're looking at a total closure of I-5 northbound over the Ship Canal Bridge for changes. And northbound I-5, you are heavier from before the West Seattle Bridge to I-90, and then again before through the work zone over the Ship Canal Bridge with only two left lanes open. You're looking at a little over an hour, Seattle north to Everett. Southbound drivers, 405 Bellevue to Renton, just under 30. And a stall working to clear on your 167 southbound off-ramp to Ellingson Road, slowing traffic. And now in the southbound I-5 northbound right near 512, there is a disabled vehicle. It's blocking your left lane, and you're tapping the brakes as you approach it in the Northwest News Radio Traffic Center. I'm Karen Trombley.
5: Thanks, Karen. We've got clouds on the way tonight. Lows around 53 degrees. Tomorrow, mostly cloudy. Highs climbing to about 70. Should be a really nice day. Tomorrow night, partly cloudy. Lows around 54. That cloud cover is going to clear out, give us a really nice Labor Day weekend. But outside right now, it got sunshine and 67 in Everett, 71 in Tacoma, 71 in Bellevue, 69, a mix of sun and clouds right here in Seattle.
1: It's now 3:36. Washington's Supreme Court deadlocked 4-4 yesterday on a decision to strike a disclosure statement from November ballots. Voters will see the statement warning that repealing the state's so-called millionaires tax would cut funding for schools and healthcare. The Washington Standard reports the challenger calls it propaganda. The broader legal fight over the law continues.
5: A Washington state lawmaker is facing more than $52,000 in fines and fees for violating state ethics laws. The Washington State Standard reports the Legislative Ethics Board found Democratic State Representative Tara Simmons responsible for several ethics violations. The allegations include improperly using the Bremerton lawmaker's position to steer public money to a nonprofit she was involved with. Simmons was also accused of trying to retaliate against the person who reported her. Simmons plans to appeal the board's decision.
1: If you are new to the school system here in Washington, by law, all children must show proof of immunizations before attending class. The state does allow certain medical, religious, and personal reasons to opt out. However, the MMR vaccines may not be exempted for personal or philosophical reasons. According to the Washington Office of Superintendent of Public Instruction, the law also requires employees and volunteers at child care centers to provide immunization records indicating they have received certain vaccines or proof of immunity.
5: More than a dozen Washingtonians have fallen ill after eating broccoli sprouts. Northwest News Radio's Lillian James with the details.
10: The State Department of Health reports an outbreak of salmonella has been connected to broccoli sprouts produced by Evergreen Fresh Sprouts in Idaho. So far, 13 Washington residents have fallen ill and 2 have been hospitalized. Outside of Washington, 3 additional people have been infected, 2 in Montana and 1 in Idaho. The sprouts are served in restaurants and sold at grocery stores and co-ops. Lillian James, Northwest News Radio.
1: Instead of just studying biology, a new innovative project in Seattle is using artificial intelligence to design new biology. 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
11: It's called the BioDesign Project, bringing together scientists from the University of Washington, Fred Hutch Cancer Center, and the Allen Institute. Backed by $95 billion, the plan is to use AI to learn more about the basic rules of biology. The scientists planning to design new DNA sequences, build and test them in large-scale experiments, and then use those results to make the AI models better. UW professor and Nobel laureate David Baker says they'll be working to create all kinds of new biology stuff.
12: Primarily for chronic diseases like cancer and autoimmune disease, but also for dealing with pathogens. We've been very interested in responses to possible future pandemics, for example.
11: The possibilities virtually endless, ranging from new treatments for cancer and neurodegenerative diseases to enzymes that could break down plastic pollution.
12: We're not able to develop models with this level of sophistication. So I would say many of these things would just not have been possible earlier.
11: All of the work will also be shared openly with scientists around the world. Denise Whitaker, Northwest News Radio.
13: It is yet another promising headline in cancer research. A drug called RazOncube that was just FDA approved for pancreatic cancer, now also showing promise in an early stage lung cancer trial. Researchers looked at more than 130 patients with non-small cell lung cancer that had already tried other therapies with little to no success. After taking the daily pill for about 3 weeks at a time, more than 30% of those patients saw reductions in their tumors. The drug works by affecting RAS proteins, which are mutated in some of the deadliest cancers. While it helped nearly double the average survival time in pancreatic cancer, more research is still needed to evaluate the drug's effects on lung cancer. The drug does come with some side effects, including rash, diarrhea, nausea, and vomiting, but researchers say their latest study shows the treatment is safe. Worldwide, lung cancer is the leading cause of cancer death. Further clinical trials are already underway, and those results will be critical before the FDA considers approving RazOnQ for lung cancer. With your Medical Minute, I'm Yuri Benajad.
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2: Well, new today, the Justice Department is asking U.S. workers to do their part in report companies committing cyber fraud. Former FBI Special Agent in Charge Rich Frankel joining me now. So, Rich, what is cyber fraud and why are the feds trying to stop it?
14: Well, there's a whole bunch of different cyber frauds out there. Everything from AI, where people are getting hit. But the latest one that they're talking about is actually more at the corporate level, where actually contractors or corporations are not doing what they're supposed to be doing as far as their cybersecurity. And therefore, the feds are saying, whistleblowers, if you see your companies not following the correct cybersecurity protocols, you can be a whistleblower. And to be quite frank, you probably make a little bit of money if there's a lawsuit and there's fines and fees and all that. But really what it's coming down to is the contractors, federal contractors, if they're not keeping their cybersecurity up, it actually opens up the entire supply chain, from them all the way into the government, which then makes it much harder for us to protect against nation states and the big hackers from going after our governments and corporate cyber secrets.
2: And the government settled a number of cases last year involving contractors.
14: They are starting to increase a lot. Actually, it was very low over the last few years. But in the last few years, they picked it up probably 13 or 14 cases. But in those cases, it's anywhere from like $1 million, I think up to $13 million or more in fees and fines that they're assessing on these corporations if they're not following the correct cybersecurity protocols.
2: When you initially hear about the topic, it sounds kind of like a corporate crime, kind of like maybe a business issue, but this has potential to impact a lot of Americans.
14: Correct. Yeah, it starts off being a corporate crime, but, if they can get, if they're not doing their proper cybersecurity and somebody gets into the contractor, then gets into that supply chain, it can affect patents. It can affect our national secrets. I mean, we were talking, I think in the last couple of weeks, how they've got, hackers have been able to get into or attempting to get into our infrastructure, our government agencies, and our hospitals. By not following these cybersecurity protocols, this is the avenue that some of the hackers can get in.
2: That's former FBI Special Agent in Charge Rich Frankel joining us on Northwest News Radio.
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15: This is a Bloomberg Money Minute. The long Labor Day weekend is here, and prices at the gas pump are the highest they've ever been in the month of September. Regular averaging $4.15 a gallon nationwide, according to AAA, and the price of diesel is at an all-time high, $5.85 a gallon. Bad news for bus drivers, truckers, farmers, and others. And with the home heating season and harvest time about to begin, experts say diesel costs will likely rise even further. There was a big rebound in the labor market last month, a whopping 162,000 jobs added in August. And the numbers for June and July revised higher by 55,000. But that good news on Wall Street is bolstering bets for a Federal Reserve rate hike when policymakers meet less than 2 weeks from now. That's in order to drive inflation lower. And although stocks ended the week higher, today the Dow was down 272 points, half of 1% lower. The Nasdaq lost 77 and the S&P was down 29. Tom Busby, Bloomberg Radio.
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1: All right, let's see what's going on out there. And we know that the gas prices are up, but is that affecting whether people are hitting the road? Here's Karen Trombley.
9: Well, the holiday traffic, I can see it picking up. You're looking at 43 minutes now northbound I-5 from 526 Boeing Freeway to 528 in Marysville into as you make your way out of the north sound. Now, southbound drivers, you're moving with no delays. Bellevue south to Renton on 405, you're looking at less than 30 minutes. Southbound drivers on the Valley Freeway, you're looking at a 33-minute ride. Auburn south to Puyallup in the south sound. There's this broken-down vehicle northbound I-5 near 512 in your left lane. You're tapping the brakes on the approach, and you're slower on I-5 southbound DuPont to Olympia. That stretch alone is 35 minutes. 16 west through Gig Harbor, slower than usual, but that is your Friday drive and possibly Labor Day getting off early, maybe. I-5 southbound at Tukwila into Tacoma, you're looking at 46 minutes. In and through Seattle, I-5 and north and southbound heavy in between our Lake Washington bridges, and you are heavy before and through the work zone over the Ship Canal Bridge. There's only your two left lanes open. In the Northwest News Radio Traffic Center, I'm Karen Trombley.
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5: All right, let's talk about this forecast and what you can expect. Clouds on the way tonight. Lows dipping to about 53. Nice night to sleep with the windows open. Tomorrow, mostly cloudy. Highs climbing to 70. Sunday, sunny and 71. Setting us up for a really nice Labor Day Monday. Mostly sunny and 73. I hope you've made some plans to be outside. Soak up this last little bit of summer sunshine. Tuesday, mostly cloudy. Highs near 70 as we head back into the office. Outside right now, you got some nice temps cooking. 68 sunny in Everett, 69 in Tacoma, 71 in Bellevue, 69. A mix of sun and clouds right here in Seattle.
1: Looks like some changes need to be made in the clubhouse if the Mariners want to make it to postseason. Northwest News Radio's Zach Wildfang has more.
16: The Mariners are looking to make up some ground. They lost against the Athletics last night. Seattle dropped the series opener 7-4 last night and enters tonight 6 games behind Houston and 4.5 games out of the final wild card spot. Skipper Dan Wilson needs his team to get back to basics.
17: You know, we're pushing, and sometimes we try to do too much.
16: First pitch at T-Mobile Park tonight is at 7:10. The WNBA's next season will be overseen by a new commissioner. ESPN reports Kathy Engelbert will retire after the current campaign, ending a 7-year run in the position. The 61-year-old has guided the league into a period of what she calls hypergrowth, but has increasingly come under fire from players for her management style and reactions to emerging crises. The chase is on as the NASCAR Cup Series postseason kicks off from Darlington Raceway on Sunday. Denny Hamlin, Ryan Blaney, and Tyler Reddick are among the 16 drivers vying for the championship. A total of 10 races will determine the champion. A busy soccer weekend here at Lumen Field. The Sounders will host the New York Red Bulls tomorrow night with a 5:30 kickoff. Then on Sunday, the rain will take over the stadium against San Diego. They're coming off a 1-0 win over Houston at game starting at 6 o'clock. From the Sports Desk, I'm Zach Wildfang.
1: Well, gas prices might be up, but how do jobs look? We're going to have a look at the report coming up.
18: The Northwest starts moving early. So do we. I'm Eric Heinz. Before the morning rush, I'll get you caught up on what happened overnight, what's developing, and what you need to know before the rest of the day gets going. 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
1: Good afternoon. It's now 3:51. Sun breaking through those clouds. I'm Marina Rockinger along with Aaron Wright.
5: On the back of a better-than-expected jobs report this morning, ABC's Elizabeth Schulze breaks down the impact of this data into the looming decision by the Federal Reserve to possibly raise interest rates.
23: This is a really critical data point for the Fed as it heads into that decision in just a couple weeks here. And what this will likely do, and I'll look at, we can kind of see as the market trades throughout the day, if traders think there's a higher probability of the Fed hiking interest rates. What this would do is give some credence to that argument that the economy could withstand an interest rate hike.
1: Americans need to get outside more to better their health. That's the conclusion from a new survey of how long people spend time with Mother Nature.
24: Nature really is all around us, and we see benefits just 10 minutes a day. It can reset our attention, improve our mood, and even affect our immune functioning.
1: That's Dr. Jay Maddock at Texas A&M University highlighting the American Nature and Health Surveillance Survey. The survey of about 3,000 people found 45% of them spent under 2 hours a week in nature. That number was just 25% back in 2016. Researchers hypothesize the drop in time outdoors over the last decade correlates to an increase in cell phone use and delivery service, resulting in more indoor time than ever.
5: Epinephrine injections are getting recalled over sterility concerns. Pharmaceutical company American Regent initiated the nationwide recall of 3 lots of the injections after customers complained about leaking and cracked vials. An investigation also found particulate matter in the shots, which the FDA says could cause blood clots, permanent organ damage, or death. Now, Life Beat, sponsored by Renewal by Anderson, Western Washington Windows and Doors for every home. Here's Marina.
1: If you find people turning away when you talk to them, it could be your breath. Ever wonder what actually causes your bad breath? Well, according to health experts, halitosis can be caused by bacteria in your mouth, which then metabolizes the sugars and carbs you eat. It's the beginning of digestion in your mouth, which can create that awful odor. Best advice? Brush your teeth twice a day, along with your tongue, and floss regularly. Team sports can lead to better cognitive skills and emotional regulation than kids. This comes from a recent study from the Netherlands. Being involved in team sports also helps kids become considerate to others, take instruction, and make quick decisions. When was the last time you had a good laugh? The kind that hurts your abs and pushes tears of enjoyment down your cheeks? Well, psychologists say laughing has a lot of health benefits, like stress relief. The physiology of laughing can include an increase of oxygen to your body, as well as increasing blood flow, which can be beneficial to your heart health. health. And that's today's Life Beat on Northwest News Radio.
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1: It's 3:54, and that means we need to check in once again with Karen Tremblay. I know we're starting to see more brake lights out there, Karen.
9: Yes, and you're looking at a little over an hour. Drivers northbound Seattle to Everett on I-5. Seattle south to SeaTac. If you're heading to the airport, that's less than 30. Northbound 405 Bellevue to Linwood, a 43-minute ride. Tuck Willis south to Tacoma on I-5, 46 minutes. 18 west and eastbound, heavy both ways in between Auburn and Federal Way. That's the ride home. Valley Freeway south on Renton to Auburn, you're looking at 28 minutes. And in the south sound, Tacoma to Olympia, just about a 53-minute ride in the Northwest News Radio Traffic Center. I'm Karen Tremblay.
5: Thanks, Karen. Outside tonight, clouds on the way, lows around 53. Tomorrow, mostly cloudy, highs near 70. Tomorrow night, partly cloudy, lows around 54 degrees. Sunday, sunny and 71. Labor Day, sunny and 73 degrees. Should be a great weekend ahead of us.
1: I'm excited. Yeah. I think it's going to be beautiful.
5: It's going to be nice. 68 right now in Everett, 69 in Tacoma, 69. A mix of sun and clouds right here in
1: Seattle.
5: I'll take
1: it. Yeah, not a bad way to start the weekend.
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18: From ABC News, I'm Dave Packer, the judge declaring a mistrial in the Lindsay Clancy murder case. This after the Massachusetts Supreme Court blocked a last-ditch effort from her attorney to remove a holdout juror. Clancy's lead attorney, Kevin Reddington, alluded to that lone juror.
21: Where do I begin to thank these jurors? Minus one.
18: ABC's Aaron Katursky in Plymouth says for Lindsay, this means that she'll head back to square one.
29: She is not going free. She is returning to a mental health facility to continue to receive treatment for her postpartum illnesses. The judge is preparing for the possibility of a new trial. That will be up to Plymouth County District Attorney Timothy Cruz. But after 7 days of deliberation and 3 straight days of deadlock, the judge has declared a mistrial.
18: In Nepal, a miracle in the mud.
30: Two men have been found alive 9 days after that catastrophic landslide devastated Nepal and Tibet. About a dozen rescuers pulling the men from a narrow hole in the ground. They're hydropower workers stuck in the tunnels filled with the mud and debris from that massive wall of water that swept through these valleys and is now known to have killed more than 1,200 people.
18: ABC's James Longman. The Labor Day weekend travel rush is in full swing, and ABC's Matt Rivers taking a look at the airports and the roads.
31: TSA saying they expect to screen 17 million passengers over the course of the holiday weekend, roughly 300,000 flights taking off and touching down. As for the roads, today is expected to be the busiest day for people driving. For the best times to drive, after 8 p.m. today. On Saturday, try and avoid the afternoon hours if you can. Sunday, there shouldn't be too much traffic, but Monday, again, try and avoid the afternoon.
18: The U.S. economy adding 162,000 jobs last month. That's far more than analysts expected, and restoked fears that the Fed might consider another rate cut sooner than later. 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
18: Chants outside of Washington, D.C. court today in support of former Olympian David Hearn. A Superior Court judge heard arguments on dismissing charges Hearn vandalized the Lincoln Memorial reflecting pool last month. The Department of Justice moved to dismiss the charges, but a push for them to be dismissed without prejudice, which would leave the door open to recharge Hearn in the future. After President Trump indicated that the U.S. might move its neutral position on the disputed British-controlled Falkland Islands, Argentina now appearing to ramp up its efforts to stake their own claim. ABC's Lama Hassan has more.
34: President Javier Milei is restating a long-standing position that Argentina has taken for many, many years, that when it comes to the Falkland Islands, or Las Malvinas as they are known, they have long tried to claim them as theirs. And what is new is that the rhetoric is definitely heating up. In a televised overnight address to the nation, Milei talked about plans to build a naval base, which he wants it to be very close to the Falkland Islands, a bit of a warning, if you like.
18: The National Highway Safety Administration today announced a safety probe into Tesla cyber cabs. This is a day after the company launched the taxi service in Austin, Texas, with 1,000 gold-colored cabs. Now, those cars have no brake pedals, no gas pedals, no steering wheels, and no mirrors. The National Transportation Safety Board will check that the cyber cabs comply with federal rules. Dave Packer, ABC News.
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3: 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We've got those stories and more. But first, a check of the roadways with Karen Trombley.
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1: All right, Karen, let's take a look at the roads as we head towards the weekend. What do you got?
4: A little over an hour drive, I-5 northbound, Seattle to Everett. Northbound I-5, you're on and off the brakes in the north sound right after US 2 to 528 Marysville, and seeing US 2 a slow go through Monroe. Could be the Evergreen State Fair or Labor Day. Drivers heading out through Seattle, I-5 northbound, heavier in between the West Seattle Bridge to I-90, and then again before and through the work zone over the Ship Canal Bridge. As you make your way southbound shoreline to Seattle, you're looking at 42 minutes. Tuck Willis south to Federal Way on I-5, you're looking at a 30-minute ride. Heading to the airport, southbound 405, you're slow as you approach I-5. All other routes, you're clear. 405 northbound for your Friday drive, Bellevue to Linwood, you're looking at 45 minutes. And a 34-minute ride, Bellevue south to Renton. Federal Way south to Tacoma, you're looking at a 30-minute ride in north and south on I-5. You're slower in between 16 and 512. 16 west, slow through Gig Harbor from the west end of Tacoma Narrows Bridge. And Tacoma south to Olympia, you're looking at 50 minutes southbound on I-5 in the Northwest News Radio Traffic Center. I'm Karen Trombley.
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3: Well, tonight, clouds on the way, lows dipping to 53. Tomorrow, cloudy, highs near 70. Outside right now, a really nice day. 68, sunny in Everett, 69 in Tacoma, 69, mix of sun and clouds right here in Seattle.
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1: It's now 4:07, and if you are planning to travel for this holiday weekend, you might be paying quite a high price for gas. Northwest News Radio's Lillian James has what you need to know.
5: AAA reports weekend travelers are facing the highest gas prices ever for this time of year. The average price for a gallon of regular in Washington is now $5.48, and a gallon of diesel is on average $6.81. That's narrowly avoiding its highest recorded average of $6.96. According to AAA, Washington has the second most expensive gasoline market, falling right behind California. AAA spokesperson Marie Dodds tells KATU there are several factors contributing to these high prices. The war in Iran is the biggest factor, as well as reports of possible operational issues at the Olympic pipeline. Lillian James, Northwest News Radio.
3: A Tacoma man just got added to a most wanted list. Northwest News Radio's Denise Whitaker explains.
6: 65-year-old Manjit Sinbedi is accused of running Asian grocery store in Tacoma like a money laundering operation that converted federal food assistance into a personal cash dispensary. Instead of selling food to those in the Supplemental Nutrition and Assistance Program, or SNAP, Betty is accused of swiping their EBT cards and giving them only half the value of the card, keeping the rest of the money for himself. In all, federal prosecutors say he walked away with about $600,000. Betty failed to appear in court, so now he is on the FBI's most wanted fraudsters list. Denise Whitaker, Northwest News Radio.
1: And that fraudsters list is new. The FBI working to make the public more aware of people charged with defrauding others. The Bureau launched the list June 4th with 8 photos, and now Betty is among 16 more added this week. The fraudster list is separate from the FBI's 10 most wanted fugitives list.
3: The deadline is fast approaching for people to give their opinion on the Trump administration's plans to remove federal protections from millions of acres of national forest.
7: The public comment period for the repeal of the 2001 Roadless Area Conservation Rule ends on Monday, September the 21st. The U.S. Forest Service announced last month it will rescind the roadless rule in its entirety. It would affect 44 million acres of land. The rule established during the Clinton era prohibits logging and new road construction in undeveloped national forest lands. Residents can submit their comments online at regulations.gov. Eric Heintz, Northwest News Radio.
1: After losing their homes to fire, several Washington residents are eager to pick up the pieces and begin to rebuild. Northwest News Radio's Brian Calvert reports they are now waiting for a key inspection.
0: Many of the homes burned in the Spokane area in early August were older, which means it's possible that asbestos might have been somewhere in these structures. Before Eric can start anew, he tells KXLY he has to wait for an inspection.
8: I feel like we're in limbo. We're just spinning our wheels, waiting for all of the different cogs in the machine to come together.
0: In the case of asbestos, there's only one lab locally that can test for this. Right now, the wait is up to a couple of months. The owner is shipping samples out to try and speed up the process, but in the month after the fire, only 13 demolition permits have been issued. Hundreds of buildings and homes burned in that fire. Brian Calvert, Northwest News Radio.
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1: For people diagnosed with Alzheimer's or other dementia diseases, it can at times be an isolating experience. 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And Mary Grace, first of all, thank you for joining me. And tell me about UW Memory Hub. 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
9: Thank you so much for asking. Happy to share more. So the Memory Hub is a community center that serves people living with memory loss and their families. And it's operated by the UW Memory and Brain Wellness Center, affiliated with the Memory Clinic at Harborview. But it also has five different partner organizations on site, such as the Fry Art Museum, the Alzheimer's Association, and others who provide service in alignment for that vision.
1: And my understanding is that SOAR is Shared Outdoor Adventures for Resilience. So SOAR is a part of this memory hub. It's just one of the programs you offer. What can you tell me about it?
9: SOAR was launched 4 years ago through a National Innovations Grant. Its intention was to fill a gap in service for folks diagnosed with Alzheimer's or other dementias before the age of 65. And currently, to our current knowledge, that's about 10% of people living with Alzheimer's are diagnosed at that earlier age. But many of the existing services and resources and programs are really geared toward a more typical age of diagnosis, like maybe mid-70s and onward. So those folks that are younger can often feel first so shocked at the diagnosis, and then also a very strong sense of, am I the only one? How could this happen to me? And feeling so isolated. So the purpose of SOAR was to really serve those folks who are diagnosed at a younger age, help them feel find they're not alone, and to provide a form of physical activity that's really matched with their own physical ability at that younger age.
1: I'm speaking with Mary Grace Becker, director for the UW Memory Hub and their program called Shared Outdoor Adventures for Resilience. Let's talk about the program itself. What does it entail? Obviously, you head outside. So what types of things do people do with SOAR?
9: With SOAR, we partner closely with Seattle Parks and Recreation, who has that experience with outdoor recreation. And we offer monthly hikes within the Seattle area, usually within an hour or so of the city. Sometimes we're in parks, sometimes we're out in forested trails. And we typically walk for about maybe 2 to 3 miles at a time. The program is geared toward pairs of individuals. So people sign up as a person with dementia and a hiking buddy together. And there's usually maybe 16 to 18 folks or so out there on the trail. So we spend time walking along, noticing things in nature, connecting with each other. And at the end of the hike, we have lunch together and spend some more time connecting.
1: And tell me again why this particular type of program is so important for people that are dealing with dementia, with Alzheimer's.
9: Staying physically active is one of the best things that we can do for our brain. But for folks who are diagnosed at a younger age, many times the physical activity programs that are designed for persons with dementia are maybe more like chair exercises or things that aren't necessarily a good fit for them. So this program is really hoping to deliver that kind of physical activity that is a great fit for younger folks, while again helping them reduce their social isolation.
1: For more information, go to thememoryhub.org. That's Mary Grace Becker with the Shared Outdoor Adventures for Resilience program right here on Northwest News Radio.
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3: A tough day in the markets as all three major indices closed in the red. The Dow Jones down 272 points, the S&P 500 down 29, the NASDAQ down 77 points.
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1: All right, let's see what's going on out there on the roads. Karen, what's happening?
4: We've got a stall that's blocking the right lane in Bellevue, southbound 405 near Coal Creek Parkway. With the ride home behind it, you're on the brakes from before 520, and you're looking at a 34-minute ride Bellevue south to Renton. Seattle north to Everett on I-5, you're looking at a little over an hour. In the north sound, northbound I-5, you're on and off the brakes in between US 2 and 528 in Marysville. And the Friday drive has southbound I-5 solid in between our Lake Washington bridges. Northbound I-5, you're slower from the West Seattle Bridge to I-90 and then through the work zone over the Ship Canal Bridge. Heading to the airport, southbound 405, you're slow as you approach I-5, 518. Otherwise, all other routes, you are moving freely into the airport. Federal Way south to Tacoma, 30 minutes. And north and southbound I-5, slower in between 16 and 512 in the south sound. And Tacoma to Olympia, 50 minutes south on I-5. In the Northwest News Radio Traffic Center, I'm Karen Trombley.
3: Outside right now, clouds on the way. Excuse me, clouds on the way tonight. You got some clouds somewhere. Some people have some.
1: There's a few.
3: Yeah, we'll get to that in a minute. Lows tonight around 53. Tomorrow, clouds and 70. Sunday, sunny and 71. Labor Day Monday, mostly sunny. Highs climbing to 73 degrees. Could be a really nice day to get outside, do something fun. Tuesday.
1: Bumper Shoot is happening over the week. I just remembered that's at West, or that's at the Seattle Center.
3: Yeah.
1: It's good weather. You won't need your bumper shoot.
3: Yeah.
1: Not at all.
3: Just your bumper. Anyway, cloudy and 70 on Tuesday when we head back to the office. Outside right now, 68 sunny in Everett, 69 in Tacoma, 71 in Bellevue, 69 mix of sun and clouds right here in Seattle.
1: College football kicks off here in Washington this weekend, and it's a historic rivalry game. They do it every year. Here's Northwest News Radio's Zach Wildfang.
10: This weekend, the Apple Cup will take center stage on Sunday afternoon here at Husky Stadium. Number 17 Washington will host Washington State in the 118th meeting between the rivals. And for the first time ever, the Apple Cup serving as the season opener. This game will also mark the debut of the new Cougs head coach, Kirby Moore. Washington leads the series 77-34 with six ties. Kickoff is just after 1 o'clock. The game will be aired on NBC. It's Blue Friday, and with the start of the NFL season coming up on Wednesday as the Seahawks take on the Patriots here at home, sportsbooks are awaiting a heap of action. The American Gambling Association says nearly $30 billion will be wagered on NFL games through domestic sportsbooks during this season. Growth is slowing down, however, with online gambling legalized in all but four states and the prediction markets on the rise like Kalshi and Poly Market. Hey, Jimothy. Jimothy is back. He's going transcontinental this time, no longer in Seattle. The Altoona Curve, a minor league baseball team in Altoona, Pennsylvania, is hosting their own We Heart Jimothy Night at game next Tuesday, promising a night of raccoon-themed fun. The first 500 fans will get a poster of the viral Seattleite prancing in front of the Pennsylvanian ballpark. From the sports desk, I'm Zach Wildfang.
17: In these times of chaos and division,
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1: It's now 4:20. Good afternoon. I'm Marina Rockinger, along with Aaron Wright. Thanks for joining us.
3: Well, you might soon pay more for the cost of preventing wildfires through your utility rates. Here's Northwest News Radio's Jeff Pogula.
24: Puget Sound Energy wants to recover more of its wildfire insurance and prevention costs from its electric customers. That includes the cost of insurance, along with investments meant to reduce the risk of its power system actually starting a fire. And the potential liability for the utility is enormous. Pacific Corp says settlements tied to past wildfires in Oregon and California have now topped $2.2 billion. PSE's wildfire rate case is still pending before Washington state regulators. Jeff Pogula, Northwest News Radio.
1: A University of Washington professor who parodied a university-approved land acknowledgement has reached a $600,000 settlement with the school. Professor Stuart Regis sued after UW removed his parody from a syllabus and investigated him under an anti-harassment policy.
3: The Foundation for Individual Rights and Expression, which represented Regis, says the Ninth Circuit Court of Appeals found UW officials violated his First Amendment rights. The university agreed to take no further action against Regis. UW also replaced the policy used in the investigation. The university has not commented on the settlement.
1: A second possible bidder for an NBA expansion franchise to Seattle would have to have the team play in Marysville. The Seattle Times examined documents that indicate New York-based Black Sun Private Equity is negotiating with the Tulalip tribes about the two building a sports complex in Snohomish County. A spokesman for the firm says if they are successful in landing a franchise, it would first have the team play at Climate Pledge Arena while a new arena is built on Tulalip property. As of today, One Roof Sports of Seattle, the owner of Climate Pledge, is the only other known intended bidder. The NBA Board of Governors will meet this month for another round of expansion talks with a decision expected by the end of this year.
3: After hours of waiting on a last-chance effort to secure an emergency stay by the defense, a judge formally declared a mistrial in the case against Lindsey Clancy. ABC News legal contributor Brian Buckmeyer says even if the outcome is not completely unexpected, the way these proceedings shook out over the day were certainly surprising to many, even experts in the field.
25: I'm surprised at how we got here. I am not surprised at the result. I don't think anyone could have predicted that we would be running from one court to the next, getting a hearing in between, a mistrial. No one, I think, could have foreseen this, regardless of what experience you have in the criminal justice system.
1: At an event at the White House today, President Trump was asked for his thoughts on the Lindsey Clancy case.
26: It's a shame. It's a horrible tragedy. It's a horrible tragedy. I see what's happened, and it's looks like it's a hung jury. And I think the judge just said it's going to be a mistrial. I assume there's going to be another trial. It's a terrible situation. Look, she did a horrible thing. Can't be worse. But you'll find out what the price to pay is. There'll be a price. It's going to be mental institution or jail or something. But I guess they're going to go through another trial. It's too bad.
1: It's now 4:24.
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1: All right, let's get another look at the roads with Karen Trombley.
4: Good news, the stall out of your way in Bellevue, southbound 405 near Coal Creek Parkway. You're still on and off the brakes from 520 Seattle North to Everett for the Friday drive, a little over an hour. Heading to the airport, southbound 405, you are slow as you approach up I-5, 518. All other routes, traffic is moving freely. Federal Way south to Tacoma, you're looking at 30 minutes. And southbound I-5, Tacoma to Olympia, you're looking at 52 minutes in the Northwest News Radio Traffic Center. I'm Karen Trombley.
3: Thanks, Karen. We've got clouds on the way. Lows dipping at 53 tonight. Tomorrow, a mostly cloudy start. Highs near 70. Tomorrow night, cloudy and a low of 54. Sunday, we are sunny and 71. Labor Day Monday, sunny and 73. Outside right now, 68 sunny in Everett, 69 in Tacoma, 71 in Bellevue, 69, a mix of sun and clouds right here in Seattle.
1: You may not be aware of this, but there is something called Leno's Law in California. It's a bipartisan bill. Yeah, Leno, as in Jay Leno. Yep, to relieve more classic car owners from California's emissions rules, which are the strictest in the nation.

0: The daughter of a fugitive Nazi official gave up her claim to the painting to avoid trial. The work was found last year in her home in the coastal city of Mar del Plata after Dutch reporters spotted it in an online real estate listing. The portrait belonged to a Dutch Jewish dealer whose collection was seized after Nazi Germany invaded the Netherlands in 1940. His heir has spent decades seeking its return.
1: I just find it fascinating that after decades and decades and decades, they're still recovering some of this art, that it hasn't been destroyed or, I mean, the fact they're just even finding it.
0: Yeah, and a real estate listing is how they spotted
1: it. It's crazy. Was it like in the photo of the picture of the house that was put online? Maybe.
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9: Northwest weather is full of surprises. The Como forecast team prepares you for disruptive weather that'll impact your drive, your plans, and your safety. 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And every night, Como's hour-by-hour forecast prepares you for exactly what you'll face tomorrow. The most accurate forecast from the team that knows the Northwest. 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
5: News, I'm Dave Packer. The judge declaring a mistrial in the Lindsay Clancy murder case. This after the Massachusetts Supreme Court blocked a last-ditch effort from her attorney to remove a holdout juror.
11: She is not going free. She is returning to a mental health facility to continue to receive treatment for her post-

0: postpartum illnesses. The judge is preparing for the possibility of a new trial. That will be up to Plymouth County District Attorney Timothy Cruz. But after 7 days of deliberation and 3 straight days of deadlock, the judge has declared a mistrial.
1: ABC's Aaron Katursky in Nepal. Two men have been found alive 9 days after that catastrophic landslide that devastated Nepal and Tibet. Rescuers pulled the men from a narrow hole in the ground. The flash flooding now known to have killed more than 1,200 people. The U.S. economy adding 162,000 jobs last month, far more than analysts had expected. Unemployment stayed steady at 4.1%. This is ABC News.
2: When you need to know, Northwest News Radio. Here's Marina Rockinger and Aaron Wright with a quick review of our top stories.
3: AAA reports weekend travelers are facing the highest gas prices ever for this time of year. The average price for a gallon of regular in Washington, now $5.48. Gallon of diesel averaging $6.81.
4: A Tacoma man just got added to the FBI's most wanted fraudsters list. He is accused of running an Asian grocery store in Tacoma like a money laundering operation that converted federal food assistance into a personal cash dispensary.
3: The deadline is fast approaching for people to give their opinion on the Trump administration's plans to remove federal protections from millions of acres of national forest. The public comment period for the repeal of the 2001 Roadless Area Conservation Rule ends Monday, September 21st.
4: A University of Washington professor who parodied a university-approved land acknowledgement has reached a $600,000 settlement with the school. The Foundation for Individual Rights and Expression, which represented the teacher, says the Ninth Circuit Court of Appeals found UW officials violated his First Amendment rights.
3: It is 4:32, and let's turn now to some stories you haven't heard this hour. The investigation continues into a late-night shooting that critically injured a young woman. Around 11, Seattle police found a 20-year-old woman suffering from a gunshot wound to the abdomen. That's near the Krispy Kreme in Northgate. SPD reports the woman and a man got into an altercation at a nearby hotel before going their separate ways. Later on, the man reportedly pulled up in a black SUV, shot the woman, and fled the scene. So far, that suspect has not been found.
4: A motorcyclist speeding over 100 miles per hour was arrested and charged with driving under the influence. But as Northwest News Radio's Brian Calvert reports, the charge was thrown out because the officer involved, well, also sounded tipsy.
5: To be clear, we're not saying the arresting officer was drunk at all. It was the way he slurred a very important piece of information that made the Vancouver motorcyclist now a free man. In video obtained by KGW-TV, this is the officer giving the required reading of the Miranda rights to the clearly intoxicated motorcyclist. Take a close listen.
6: Okay, you have the right to remain silent. You need to say can or reason against my court of law. You have the right to lawyer, and I'm here to present with you why being questioned. Can I afford to hire a lawyer? Want to be appointed or present before any question for which I understand your rights?
5: The motorcyclist replied, huh? And so did this attorney in an Oregon courtroom.
7: This Miranda warning, I would say is not close to something that could be considered sufficient.
5: The case was thrown out. The Washington County Sheriff's Office disagrees with the court and boasted the officer involved was named the department's DUI Enforcer of the Year in both 2020 and 2024. Brian Calvert, Northwest News Radio.
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3: And let's find out what's happening on the roadways with Karen Trombley.
8: Still recovering from the stall that's been cleared southbound 405 near Coal Creek Parkway. You're still slow and go from just after 520 heading to the airport. Seeing a 405 southbound slow as you approach I-5, 518. All other routes, you're moving in with no delays. Bellevue south to Tukwila on 405. You're looking at 35 minutes. As you make your way northbound on I-5 from Seattle to Everett, about an hour and 10 minutes. In the north sound, you're slower northbound I-5, US 2 to 528 in Marysville. And as you make your way southbound, Seattle to Tukwila, you're looking at just under 30 minutes. Also, just under 30 minutes, Federal Way south to Tacoma. In Fife, a broken down vehicle here and gone. It was in your central lane south on I-5 near Porter Way. You're heavy from before 18 because of it. 18 west, a slow Auburn to Federal Way with your ride home. And you're looking at 35 minutes south on 167 Auburn to Puyallup. In the south sound, 16 west, slow through Gig Harbor and Tacoma to Olympia. It will take you 46 minutes south on I-5. Seeing holiday weekend travel picking up 90 eastbound approaching North Bend. In the Northwest News Radio Traffic Center, I'm Karen Trombley.
4: All right. right, getting a look at our weather forecast. So the clouds are coming in tonight a little more than what we're seeing right now with an overnight low of 53. Tomorrow, mostly cloudy with a high near 70, but it will stay dry, so not bad for your long holiday weekend. For Sunday, though, mostly sunny and a high near 71. Labor Day on Monday, mostly sunny and 73. Right now, it's 69 and partly cloudy in Bremerton with some sun breaks. Same thing in Puyallup with 70, and here in Seattle, partly cloudy, sun breaks, and 70 degrees.
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3: 4:36 here at Northwest News Radio. We got some breaking news to bring you as we are finally having a look at the communication involved between Seattle Mayor Katie Wilson and other officials following the shooting at the Bite of Seattle.
4: It was obtained through a public disclosure request by Ari Hoffman at KVI Radio, our sister station. Northwest News Radio's Scott Carty is here, and he's been combing through that transcript. Scott's at the live desk, and what have you found, Scott?
9: I just got it into my hand, so there's a lot for me to continue to go through, but I will start on that evening of July 26th. The thread begins at 6:26 p.m., of course, that is a critical number. We know that it took some 5 hours before there was a press conference. That's been a big issue. The mayor is on a group text from her interim press secretary, Jonah Spangenthal Lee, and he writes, quote, getting multiple reports of a shooting at the Bite of Seattle. He then texts reportedly two still not in custody. That's two people that we're aware of right then and there. Shortly after, although we can't see the specific timestamp, Katie Wilson replies, awful. I am available tonight as needed. By 6:33, Don Schellenberg in Communications writes, Mayor Jonah mentioned when the scene is stable, it would be good for you to be there. And that's when Allison Holcomb of the mayor's office writes, I wouldn't send mayor until we know more. After the thread shares victim conditions from Seattle Fire, that is when Mayor of Seattle Katie Wilson then writes, it would be good to get clarity soon whether we're planning a public conference tonight versus tomorrow morning. She adds that she spoke with Governor Ferguson and Representative Jayapal and that Ferguson is in Olympia and can head this way shortly. I point those facts out because the whole notion that it took as long as it did for a press conference to then see that the mayor said it would be good to get clarity soon whether we're planning a public conference tonight versus tomorrow morning. It's almost to say that she's considering we don't need to do one right now because we still need to get information. And, of course, that is when we then heard those delays that they were waiting for dignitaries, presumably Jayapal and Ferguson. Again, there's a lot more to go through.
4: And just to remind people, that shooting took place on Sunday, July 26th at around 6:01 p.m. is when that was called in. So the thread began at 6:26. So it took about 25 minutes for them to start communication with the mayor.
9: The timing on this is extremely interesting. I will say that some of the content I've reviewed is would probably qualify as quite damning. And so we'll continue to comb through that, and I'll have another update for you guys soon.
3: All right, Scott, we'll be waiting on that report. Thanks so much for the update this evening. Meanwhile, a split decision from the Washington Supreme Court means voters will see a written warning label on this fall's income tax repeal measure. Justices deadlocked 4-4 Thursday on an emergency bid to block the disclosure statement, which says repealing the so-called millionaire's tax would cut funding from K-12 schools, higher education, and health care. The Washington State Standard reports activist Arthur West says the statement is biased and unconstitutional. A lower court and a court commissioner have already rejected this challenge. The tax itself, signed into law by Governor Ferguson, takes effect in 2028. Voters decide the repeal measure, Initiative 645, November 3rd.
4: A local lawmaker will have to pay for violating our state's ethics laws. According to the Washington State Standard, the Legislative Ethics Board ruled Democratic State Representative Tara Simmons of Bremerton will be fined just over $52,000 in penalties and fees for several violations of Washington ethics laws. Some of the accusations against Simmons include improperly using her position to push public funds to a nonprofit she was involved in, then allegedly trying to retaliate against the person who reported her. Simmons plans to appeal.
2: Beyond the headlines, this is in-depth coverage on Northwest News Radio.
4: A Massachusetts judge declared a mistrial in the murder case against Lindsay Clancy, as jurors could not agree on whether she was criminally responsible when she strangled her three young children in 2023. Joining us now is ABC News legal analyst Royal Oakes. And Royal, I understand that this came down to one juror. And also, what does this mean moving forward?
10: Great questions. Yes, what's happened is that it's an 11-1 split, reportedly 11 for not guilty, one for guilty. And therefore, because you have to have a unanimous vote in a criminal case, the judge has decided this is a mistrial. There will be a second trial months down the road. But if that wasn't enough drama for you, the defense lawyer claims that the one person holding out for guilty actually should have been kicked off the panel because that person wasn't deliberating in good faith, wasn't following the law about reasonable doubt as defined by the judge. The judge talked to this juror, was convinced that, no, this juror is playing by the rules, and that's why there was no removal of that panelist.
4: That does bring the bigger question about when you're on a jury, and if you're not following the rules, typically, what does that mean?
10: Well, what happens is that if somebody truly isn't following the rules, they should be kicked off. They should be replaced by an alternate, just as if they were sick and the alternate had to come in. So the real question is, was this juror truly violating the rules? Now, the defense lawyer could run around and get declarations from a bunch of the other 11 jurors saying, oh boy, you're absolutely right. This person was breaking the rules. I don't know why the judge couldn't have figured that out. And then that could be a basis for a request for a new trial or even dismissing the whole thing. But that's a big if as to whether these jurors would provide declarations that would be helpful to the defense.
4: I'm speaking with ABC News legal analyst Royal Oakes. In the typical case of a situation like this and the retrial down the road, how long do you think that will take?
10: You know, the retrials generally happen pretty quickly. They had a quick hearing today, and it sounds like within the next month or so, they will have a hearing where they will set a new trial date, and that could be October, November, or December. From the defendant's standpoint, she's locked up. She wants to be done with this. Another way to be done with it quickly, of course, would be a plea deal where she would plead guilty to something, manslaughter, murder in the second degree, that would provide eligibility for parole or a definite release in a certain number of years, whether that's 5, 10, 15, or 20. That would be much better than a second trial, which theoretically could result in a 12-0 vote for murder in the first degree, meaning never parole at any time.
4: All right. Well, we always appreciate your legal insight. That's Royal Oakes, ABC News legal analyst on Northwest News Radio.
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11: This is a Bloomberg Money Minute. 162,000 jobs were added to the economy last month. That's about triple what was expected, led by a rebound in leisure and hospitality like bars, restaurants, hotels, and in government jobs like local teaching positions. Manufacturing payrolls rose by the most in 1 month in 3 years, and construction saw the most adds since January, thanks to those AI data centers being built. But that good news about jobs is raising expectations that the Fed will have to hike interest rates when it meets in 2 weeks to drive inflation lower. So at the closing bell on Wall Street, the Dow was down 272 points, half of 1%. The Nasdaq lost 77, the S&P down 29. All of them higher for the week, though. And oil, edging a little bit higher today, closed at $91.48 a barrel. And soaring student loan debt is pushing a lot of college grads to join the U.S. military, which has several different programs that can pay back up to $50,000 in loans for new officers or all of your loan debt after 10 years of service. Tom Busby, Bloomberg Radio.
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3: And let's find out what's happening in your commute with Karen Trombley.
8: On I-5 northbound, slower from before the West Seattle Bridge to I-90 and then again through the work zone over the Ship Canal Bridge. No added work for the Labor Day weekend. Next weekend, we're looking at a total closure of I-5 northbound over the Ship Canal Bridge. Northbound I-5, Seattle to Everett, 54 minutes. Friday drive giving you a 44-minute ride. Shoreline south to Seattle on I-5 and 405. Southbound drivers, Bellevue to Tukwila, 35 minutes. 46-minute travel time northbound 405, Bellevue to Linwood. In Fife, a broken down vehicle out of your way. You're still slow with it. I-5 southbound in between 18 and Porter Way, 18 west. Heavy Auburn to Federal Way with the ride home. And a 34-minute ride southbound 167 Auburn into Puyallup. Seeing the holiday weekend travel picking up 90 eastbound as you approach North Bend. And as you make your way in the south sound, you're looking at 48 minutes southbound I-5 Tacoma to Olympia. In the Northwest News Radio Traffic Center, I'm Karen Trombley.
3: 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The new State Route 167 Expressway opens soon and will be toll-free until winter. It's the shortcut between I-5 and State Route 509 near Fife, so drivers can avoid congestion and freight trucks can deliver direct to the port. 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
4: All right, looking at your weather forecast. So the clouds are going to increase tonight, leading to mostly cloudy skies for Saturday, but dry, highs around 70. For Sunday, we've got mostly sunny and a high near 71. Labor Day, mostly sunny as well and 73, so not a bad way to spend 2 days out of your weekend with sunshine. And Tuesday, by the time you head back to work, it's back to mostly cloudy, but still dry, high about 70. Right now, I am seeing reports of thunder in the vicinity of Kent. So if you have seen thunder or lightning, be sure to text us. We want to hear about it. 206-421-1000. Otherwise, partly cloudy in Bremerton with 69, 68 in Olympia, and 70 here in Seattle.
3: Well, the Mariners need to pick things up if they plan to make the postseason. Northwest News Radio's Zach Wildfang has the details.
12: The Mariners are looking to make up some ground. They lost against the Athletics last night. Seattle dropped the series opener 7-4 last night and enters tonight 6 games behind Houston and 4.5 games out of the final wild card spot. Skipper Dan Wilson needs his team to get back to basics.
13: You know, we're pushing, and, you know, sometimes we try to do too much.
12: First pitch at T-Mobile Park tonight is at 7:10. The WNBA's next season will be overseen by a new commissioner. ESPN reports Kathy Engelbert will retire after the current campaign, ending a 7-year run in the position. The 61-year-old has guided the league into a period of what she calls hypergrowth, but has increasingly come under fire from players for her management style and reactions to emerging crises. The chase is on as the NASCAR Cup Series postseason kicks off from Darlington Raceway on Sunday. Denny Hamlin, Ryan Blaney, and Tyler Reddick are among the 16 drivers vying for the championship. A total of 10 races will determine the champion. A busy soccer weekend here at Lumen Field. The Sounders will host the New York Red Bulls tomorrow night with a 5:30 kickoff. Then on Sunday, the rain will take over the stadium against San Diego. They're coming off a 1-0 win over Houston at game starting at 6 o'clock. From the sports desk, I'm Zach Wildfang.
3: Still ahead, everything coming to the small screen and the big screen in On the Screen.
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3: 4:51 here at Northwest News Radio. I'm Aaron Wright, along with Marina Rockinger. In a call with President Trump, Meta CEO Mark Zuckerberg pushed back against a plan to create an independent group to regulate artificial intelligence.
4: News Nation Washington correspondent Corey Smith reports it would review and test new AI models for security risks before they're released to the public.
1: This news comes on the heels of several high-profile security incidents involving rogue artificial intelligence at some of the leading tech firms like Meta and Anthropic. OpenAI has admitted some of its AI technology hacked into the system of another company on its own without any human telling it to do so. Now, the call between Zuckerberg and Trump illustrates this delicate balance the White House is looking to strike when it comes to regulating this rapidly developing industry, while also trying to outpace countries like China in the race for AI dominance.
4: Other tech firms also did not support the proposed plan, and despite his pushback, Zuckerberg made recommendations for members of the group.
3: Flashing mental health alerts on social media may help stop teenagers from doom scrolling. A university study published today with UNC Chapel Hill tested large warning screens in fake social media. Researchers showed over 1,000 teens several different pop-ups with the apps, then asked how much each one would discourage them from using it. The more blunt pop-up warnings about depression and anxiety work best, beating out gentle reminders to take a screen break.
4: And September is Suicide Prevention Month. Here's Matt Mattinson.
22: Hannah Weselowski, the chief advocacy officer at the National Alliance on Mental Illness, says those struggling with mental health issues don't have to feel alone.
23: We want people to reach out sooner. We don't want people to reach the point where they are in crisis. So if things feel like they're not going well and you need someone to talk to, we encourage people to reach out to 988.
22: The CDC says nearly 49,000 people took their own lives in 2024. Among veterans, the rates are much higher than the civilian population, as much as 50%. The National 988 Suicide and Crisis Hotline is there 24 hours a day to offer help. I'm Matt Mattinson.
3: It's 4:53.
24: It's time to find out what's on the screen. I'm Zach Wildfang. Variety reports a sequel to the 2003 romantic comedy How to Lose a Guy in 10 Days is in early development at Paramount, with Kate Hudson attached to produce the project. The studio and filmmakers hope to reunite Hudson with Matthew McConaughey, who starred with her in the original film, though no cast or creative team has officially been finalized. There's currently no release date for the sequel. The classic sitcom I Love Lucy will receive the Television Academy's first ever Legacy Award at this year's Emmys. The show, which premiered 75 years ago and starred Lucille Ball and Desi Arnaz, earned 4 Emmys and 20 nominations during its original run. Disney and Pixar's Cars is racing back in the theater September 4th to celebrate the animated film's 20th anniversary. The theatrical run also arrives just before Lightning McQueen Day on September 5th, a nod to the character's famous number 95 racing number. That's what's on the screen on Northwest News Radio.
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8: A 54-minute ride as you make your way northbound on I-5 Seattle to Everett in the North Sound. A slower in between US 2 and north to 528 in Marysville. Also a slow go as you make your way southbound on 405 in between 520 and the I-90 bridges. As you make your way southbound Federal Way to Tacoma, you're looking at 30 minutes. And you're looking at a 45-minute travel time Tacoma south to Olympia. Crash-free on the Valley Freeway. And a 35-minute ride southbound 167 Auburn into Puyallup in the Northwest News Radio Traffic Center. I'm Karen Trombley.
4: Let's look at the weather forecast for the holiday weekend. Clouds coming in tonight, so that leaves mostly cloudy for Saturday with a high near 70, but you should still be able to head outside. It's not going to be bad. Saturday night, partly cloudy, and that leads us to mostly sunny on Sunday with a high near 71. For Labor Day, Monday, we've got mostly sunny skies and a high near 73. And for Tuesday, back to mostly cloudy, just in time to head back to work. Right now, we've got 68 and fair in Olympia. A couple sun breaks there. Tacoma with 71 here in Seattle. Partly cloudy, sun breaks, and 70 degrees.
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